0: And he said, I finished 59th in a class of 820. The admiral was not impressed. He simply asked a question. But did you do your best? The young sailor started to answer, yes, sir. And then he thought about the times he could have learned more about allies and enemies, about strategies and about weapons. And finally, he answered honestly. He said, no, sir, I didn't always do my best. The interview was over, but the admiral had one more question. He looked at the young sailor, and he said, why not? Those two words changed that young man's life. He would later become the 39th president of the United States, and Jimmy Carter would write his autobiography with that title, Why Not the Best? The reality is, you may never stand before a general or an admiral. You may not have even had parents who challenged you to do your best. But there will be a day where everyone who's ever breathed the breath of life will stand before our Creator, and we will answer that question, why not the best? That's what we're going to talk about as we open God's Word today. But would you allow me to pray for us once more? Eternal King, Creator God, Heavenly Father, our desire is to give you our best, so we need your help. Give us what we need. Teach us fresh and new truth from your word. Make us different. And Lord, let it begin in me. May the words of my mouth and the meditation of my heart be pleasing to you. And I say that not as just a ritualistic request, but as a sincere heart's cry today. For you are my strength. You are my salvation. So Lord, I pray that today, for that person that came weak, you would be their strength. And that for that person that came lost, you would be their salvation. And I pray this in the name of Jesus. Amen. We're in Mark chapter 14. Mark chapter 14, we've been talking about core values that illustrate our health, both as individuals and as a church. These are like vital signs that are taken when we go to a physician. These illustrate whether or not we're living out the mission of God in our little corner of the world. You remember what the mission of God is, right? Several times in Scripture, it's laid out for us, all the Gospels and the book of Acts. Let's look at it just from Matthew 28 very quickly. Therefore, go and make disciples of all nations, baptizing them in the name of the Father and of the Son and of the Holy Spirit, and teaching them to obey everything I've commanded you. And surely I'm with you always to the very end of the age. And Jesus gives us that mission, and he commands us that as we go, we accomplish his purpose in our little corner of the world. And we do that not alone, but with the promise of his presence. Now, for recent months as a church, we've told you how we as a localized body of believers are verbalizing the mission of God. Let's say it together. You'll see it on the screen, but a lot of you should not need to look. Let's say it together. We are broken people creating God's mosaic in Jesus Christ by meeting needs, healing hurts, and speaking his word every day. And by the way, we get that straight from the command of Jesus as he sent out his disciples into the world, as he was training them to live out the faith as followers of him. Now, we have different ways of measuring whether or not we're living on mission. We've talked about that. We have a strategy for how you can get involved in that. We'll talk about that. But we've been talking about our values. There's four of them. This is the fourth this week. Let me just remind you. Number one was we show passion for Jesus. Number two was we welcome each one. Number three is we seize God moments. And then the fourth one is we give our best. That's what we're talking about today. Now, let me give you a little context of where we're going to look in Scripture. It's Mark chapter 14. If you'll go to that place in the gospel, you'll discover there's only a couple more chapters in Mark. Mark is getting near the end of his story of the life of Jesus. That means Jesus has already completed a lot of his miracles. He's already demonstrated that he is Jesus the Christ, the Son of the living God. And now we're at a place where they're preparing to arrest and ultimately take the life of Jesus. In chapter 13, Jesus has just talked about something that interests people even still today. The end of time, what we call the end times. I would imagine if I told you, I'm going to preach on the end times, we would have a crowd because people are fascinated with that. And they were even in Jesus's day. But what's interesting is when he talked about the end times, he talked about the reality that he was coming again. I need you to know that today. Jesus is coming again. Amen. That should affect how we live. The Bible talks more about the second coming of Jesus than it talked about the first coming of Jesus, born of a Virgin Mary with the daddy Joseph. Jesus is coming again. But now he's preparing for his death. Now there's a big idea I want you to get. I'm going to say it several times. This is what I want you to walk away understanding. I'm going to tell you a lot, but if you've got to limit it to one thing, this is what I want you to understand. When we see Jesus for who he is, we give our best in light of his glory. That's simple. In fact, why don't you say that with me? When we see Jesus for who he is, we give our best in light of his glory. Mark chapter 14, we're going to begin reading in verse 1. Now the Passover and the festival of the unleavened bread were only 2 days away, and the chief priests and the teachers of the law were scheming to arrest Jesus secretly and kill him. But not during the festival, they said, or the people may riot. While he was in Bethany, reclining at the table in the home of Simon the leper, a woman came with an alabaster jar of very expensive perfume made of pure nard. She broke the jar and poured the perfume on his head. Some of those present were saying indignantly to one another, "Why this waste of perfume? It could have been sold for more than a year's wages and the money given to the poor." And they rebuked her harshly. "Leave her alone," said Jesus. "Why are you bothering her? She's done a beautiful thing to me. The poor you will always have with you, and you can help them anytime you want, but you will not always have me. She did what she could. She poured perfume on my body beforehand to prepare me for my burial. Truly, I tell you, wherever the gospel is preached throughout the world, what she has done will also be told in memory of her." Then Judas Iscariot, one of the 12, went to the chief priests to betray Jesus to them. And they were delighted to hear this. And they promised to give him money. So he watched for an opportunity to hand him over. Remember our big idea. When we see Jesus for who he is, we give our best in light of his glory. Here's a question for you. Just to see how you were listening. Did anyone in the account we read give their best to Jesus? Yes, good. This means yes. You're right. Yes, this woman did. Now let's review this passage. This is what we called a sandwiched story. Maybe you like sandwiches. I prefer sandwiches that my wife makes because she puts way more meat and way more cheese and way more mayonnaise and pickles on them than I would, and it's so good. But a sandwich story is a story that comes in the midst of two other stories. Now, I'm going to be careful saying story because all of these are real historical events. They're not fables. These are things that happen. But this event in the middle stands in sharp contrast to the other two. Mark does this a lot, but I want you to think about something as we talk about this passage of Scripture. Why? I'm going to tell you why. I know that shocks you. Mark does this because all of us can find our place in this story. We either relate to those religious leaders in the beginning, we relate to this woman that's referred to in the middle, or we relate to Judas, who's spoken of at the end. There's a time stamp on this story. We're told that this is just before the Passover. You remember what the Passover was? It's a celebration that today is still big in the land of Israel and among the Jewish people. The Passover went all the way back to when the children of Israel were being led out of Egypt by Moses. And God passed over the homes of the children of Israel because of the blood of the lamb on the doorpost. So the Passover feast was regularly celebrated. By the way, Jesus was always pointing to the reality that it's always been about him. You see that in scripture? Because when Jesus would show up on the scene beginning his ministry and his cousin John was baptizing other people because they were sinners like you and me, he sees Jesus and what does he say? Behold what? The Lamb of God. Jesus' blood was shed so that we could be passed over from the punishment of death that we're owed. Now, they were also right on top of the Feast of the Unleavened Bread. And just to remind you of that, that became a feast because the children of Israel had to get out of town before the bread could rise. And so that was a time stamp. This was a point in history. It was a setting where religious leaders were plotting. The verse we read says they were secretly talking about this. And can I just remind you, this helps us understand that what we do in secret will one day be known. I love the truth that I find in Proverbs 28. I've seen it cause pain in my own life. What we cover, God will one day uncover. But what is covered by his grace and his mercy, man, we are blessed. So here they are secretly plotting. They see the crowd around because there's a lot of parties taking place. And they say, we can't do anything right now. Why? Because the people will revolt. Now, so just understand what was happening. The religious leaders, even though their purpose, their desire was wrong, they weren't even motivated by that. They were motivated by what other people thought about them. And that's true so often in our lives. We're motivated by our own glory when we're even in the presence of the glory of God. Can't be all about us and all about him at the same time. I want to jump into this, but I want to ask you a question. What do you think you do in light of the glory of God? Maybe you're like these religious leaders and you're just going on your own way, even though God wants to speak. Another thing I think about from those verses, I want to be known as the kind of person that would cause a revolt if you come against my Jesus. I don't want anyone to have any doubt where I stand in regards to Jesus. So look at verse 10, the other end of the sandwich. We see that Judas is present and his intentions become clear. And if you keep reading, you see that the arrest, the crucifixion, and the death of Jesus are now imminent. But in between verses 2 and 10, Mark shifts to another event. Jesus is in Bethany. This place is just 2 miles outside of Jerusalem. It's kind of his home base when he's there. He's at a specific home. Isn't it interesting that this home is defined as the home of Simon the leper? If you've been hanging out with us, you've learned that the world always wants to give us labels. So-and-so who was divorced, such-and-such who is black. You know him or her and what happened to them. Or watch out for those people. Isn't it interesting that Mark even records that he's a leper? Because I've got something to tell you. He wasn't still a leper. Amen. Lepers don't go to parties. If he's a leper, he would have had to have been in a leper colony. But we know, because scripture teaches us throughout the gospel, that this is Simon who had been a leper that Jesus healed. The world wants to give you a label, but God wants to give you a legacy. So Jesus is at the home. He's enjoying the party when an unnamed woman begins to pour perfume on the head of Jesus. Now, this event is recorded in Matthew, in Mark, and in John. There's another anointing in the book of Luke, but this is a different woman. So I want you to see what it says in John, beginning in chapter 12, verse 1. 6 days before the Passover, so same time, same place, Jesus came to Bethany, same town, where Lazarus lived, whom Jesus had raised from the dead, and here a dinner was given in Jesus' honor. So Jesus is the guest of honor at the party. We already know religious leaders are plotting to kill Jesus. We already know Judas is going to turn him over. Meanwhile, Martha served while Lazarus was among those reclining at the table with him. Then Mary took out about a pint of pure nard, an expensive perfume. She poured it on Jesus' feet. She wiped his feet with her hair, and the house was filled with the fragrance of the perfume. So let's just keep digging in. Here he is in Bethany. What does that mean? Jesus had a reputation. I don't know about you, but I want where I live for there to be a reputation that Jesus shows up there. I want people in my neighborhood to know that we're at Jesus' house. Not because of some sign that we put in the yard, but because of how we live our lives. I want the people in this community and in each of our campuses to know that Jesus meets there regularly. Well, there they are. It's where Lazarus has been raised from the dead. Now Lazarus is at the party. Could you imagine what he's thinking? I mean, how many times had he told a story that began with something like this? Y'all ain't gonna believe this. I mean, the things he had seen, what he had felt, all that he had been through. So Lazarus is there. Martha's doing what she does. She's serving. But guess what? She's not grumbling this time. Because there's joy in serving the Lord. And Mary's doing what she does. Mary is mentioned three times in the gospel, this Mary. And every time, you know where she is? She's at the feet of Jesus, because greatness always begins at the feet of Jesus. This is a gratitude party. That's what should take place every time we come together for worship. And I want you to understand this, because everyone is welcome. We welcome each one here. You may be here searching. You may be here in desperation. You may be here and your life is miserable. But for most of us who come here, we come because we profess to follow Jesus the Christ. And every time we come, it should be out of gratitude, saying, thank you, Lord, for waking me up this morning. Thank you, Lord, for putting food on my table. Thank you for saving me when I don't deserve anything but hell. This is a gratitude party. Simon gave Jesus a place. Martha gave Jesus her perspiration. Lazarus gave Jesus his present. He was just wanting to hang out. And Mary gave Jesus her perfume. Now, I even looked yesterday. I was in a store. I've been to some very nice department stores. I like to shop at TJ Maxx or Marshall's and places like that. I've never once seen on the perfume or cologne counter anything called nard. So you may need some explanation, because in this day, this was a big deal. This was not only perfume and aromatic, it was really nice and really expensive. Spikenard is what it came from, which came from India. So it would have been imported. It's believed that Mary would have had this as someone who's not a person of wealth as her dowry. This is what would be given if someone were to ask for her hand in marriage. So what happens? She pours it out, beginning on the head of Jesus. But according to John, we realize that she doesn't stop there. She pours it on his feet. And then she rubs it in with her hair. Now, it would have been a custom in that day when you enter a house to do one of three things. One of these we see as we keep reading in the New Testament. You would greet one another with a holy kiss. Now, that's a good reminder for you that beginning in September, I'm going to teach a series called Love Rules. And we're going to talk about before you say I might, before you say I do, before you say I quit, and I may add, before you say I do again. We're going to talk about relationships. And speaking of relationships, Kimberly and I have a lot of discussion to the exact meaning of what that holy kiss is. I'll just let your imagination wonder. In this case, though, it was just a greeting. That's one thing they would do. Another thing they would do is they would take and they would spray you with an aromatic, some kind of perfume. Now, why would they do that? You ever been on a subway? It's worse. I mean, they didn't have secret or right guard. And so people would come in after being out in the desert heat, and they would not smell good. And you don't want that in your house. Or they would wash a person's feet for the same reason. Been walking in sandals, they were dirty. We don't have any indication that any of that had happened. But here from Mary, it does happen. And John even gives us a detail. She lets down her hair. Now, those of us who've studied Scripture know that that's a big deal, because in 1 Corinthians chapter 10, it tells us that the hair of a woman is her glory. So Mary was making a statement. She understood something we often forget. When you see the glory of Jesus, you stop living for your own glory. But it would have raised eyebrows. And so in verse 4, it says, some people. Don't you love that the Bible speaks to how we live life? Now, you may not have the same experiences I have, or I know my friend Brad has, who leads worship on a regular basis. But it's not unusual for people to come to me and say, Pastor, I just need you to know that some people are saying something. They never tell you who some people is. The reality is Mark does that. It's great. I love this in the story. He says some people were angry and saw this as a waste, but not Mary. Mary saw this as worship. Do you see it? She gave her best out of her theology for worship. So you come to a worship service, and most of you profess to follow Jesus. But what is your theology, your understanding from God about worship? Is this just a box you check? Or is what we do in this corporate gathering and what you do privately, does it flow out of what you believe about God? You see, what she valued changed because of how she valued Jesus. That's true in every aspect of your life. A few years ago, I heard John Maxwell say this: what we appreciate appreciates. The things we value grow in value to us. When you see the glory of Jesus, you realize that nothing else in this world can give you the security that Jesus can.
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17: With SRN News, I'm Keith Peters in Washington. Senator Darlene Graham, who succeeded her brother, the late Lindsey Graham, is advancing to the Republican special primary runoff election for U.S. Senate in South Carolina. She defeated a slate of Republicans that included Congressman Ralph Norman and Russell Fry and former Governor Mark Sanford. The winner of the August 25th runoff is expected to claim the U.S. Senate seat over the Democratic nominee. Minnesota voters will settle a moderate versus progressive Democratic U.S. Senate primary on Tuesday between centrist U.S. Representative Angie Craig and progressive Lieutenant Governor Peggy Flanagan. In the race for governor, Mike Lindell, known as the MyPillow guy, leads a crowded Republican primary with President Trump's endorsement. More details at SRNNews.com.
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22: 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But if you don't talk to him, and then this is what we do. We get mad
0: when it don't work out, and then we pray for God to get us out what he never put us in. Come on, raise your hand. I'm talking to you right now.
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3: Listen, grace. I understand. Praise the Lord. For this very reason, apply your diligence to the divine promises. Make every effort in exercising your faith to develop more. Say, neighbor, if you don't exercise, you will not develop. Look back and say, neighbor, who are we talking to right now? I didn't say your physical body. Now, if you took it personal, that's between you and yourself. Put your hand in your neighbor and say, neighbor, I think he was talking to you right there. Look back and say, neighbor, don't put your hands on me no more. Nothing else. Number three, love activates faith. Galatians 5:6 says this, for if we are in Christ Jesus, neither circumcision nor uncircumcision means anything. Okay, let's reverse this. Neither black or white, Hebrew, Jew, Gentile, rich, poor, means anything. Okay? But only faith activated and expressed and working through love. So everyone say, love activates my faith. Say it again, love is the activator. So if I'm not walking in love, my faith will not be activated. So you cannot allow people to get you out of walking in. Everyone say, neighbor, I gotta walk in love. Because you're not going to mess up my faith. I know what you did to me is wrong, but I love you in spite of you. This is what you say. Say, neighbor, I'm going to love the hell out of you. See that? That felt good, didn't it? That felt good. I'm going to love the hell out of you. See, you didn't cuss. You didn't cuss. And they were, you know what? I'm just going to love the hell out of you. See that? That's it. That's your new word for the week. When they get on your nerves, you know what? I'm just going to love the hell out of you. Praise the Lord. Because I'm not going to allow you to have me change my heart. Because the heart is the birthplace of righteousness. I need to keep my heart right. So the only way to keep my heart right is I got to love you in spite of you. New material. Let's jump in. 2 Peter 1:5 is our foundation, and then we'll jump into our new text. Let's read. For this very reason, applying your diligence to the divine promises, make every effort in what? Exercising your faith to develop more excellence, and in more excellence, knowledge, insight, understanding. In knowledge, self-control. In your self-control, steadfastness. In your steadfastness, so this word for this week is godliness. Notice, all of these build on something. So you start with faith. Then you get your more excellence, then you get your knowledge. So you have, everyone say, neighbor, you got to work this thing. So godliness, let's break it down. God-likeness. Everyone say, God-likeness. Okay, let me help y'all. Okay, this side say God. Say like. See y'all, see, praise God. Y'all went to the football game. Praise God. Father, come on, church. Some of y'all know the Bible. Praise God. That's a trick. See, they're going to say what they're going to say. Yes, God, praise the Lord. See, there was a time a while back where people would wear his bracelets and it would say, what would Jesus do? So, as believers, we have to walk things out in God-likeness. When they cut you off, his grace is sufficient. Everyone say God-likeness. When they cuss you out, count it. When they lie on you, this too shall. God-likeness.

0: Psalms 37 will be our text that we're going to focus on today. Psalms 37. In this text, you're going to see some principles that God will help us to walk out godliness. Now, with every principle, there'll be a benefit. Because that's who God is. So if you obey it, there'll be a blessing attached to your obedience. Okay, let's jump right in. Psalms 37, verse 3 is where we start. Trust, rely on, and have confidence in the Lord and do good. Everyone say, number one is trust God. So trusting God means I rely on God. I believe he's reliable. I have faith in him. I have believed in him. Now, oftentimes, this is what I call trust. Total obedience without total understanding. Say it again. Total obedience without total understanding. Okay, let me help you. This is what we tell our kids to do. They say, why? You say, do what I say. And see, there was a time when my babies were younger, and I like to play catch with the children. You know, when your babies blow, you can throw them in the air, catch them. Throw them in the air, catch them. But then they get to a certain weight. But you realize you can't catch them no more. And they realize they cannot be caught anymore. And their faith in you catching them changes at a certain point. Come on, jump. Now they're questioning, can you catch them? But there was a time where they had total confidence that my daddy and mommy would not drop me. Praise. You know, another trust. If God forbid you were arrested, your first call is who you trust. Because you know that they have the capacity to bail you out. You know they have the love to think about you to bail you out. You know they'll answer your call. You're not calling your raggedy cousin because you know they're not going to answer. You know they ain't got the money, and you know they don't love you. So trust, reliability, consistency. Then it says, do good. Ephesians 2:10, look what it reads. For we are God's handiwork. Say neighbor, you heard what the Bible said. I am God's handiwork. Come on, say neighbor. I was fearfully and wonderfully made in God's image, and God don't make junk. Put some respect on it. You have to do a little spit when you do it. Respect on it. Don't do that next to your neighbor. For we are God's handiwork, created in Christ to do what? So we were created to do good, which God prepared in advance for us to do. A couple weeks ago, my son, the baby, he was in school, and he said, Dad, I want to go buy a hole-in-one. It's a donut shop. Listen, if you have not been to hole-in-one, the glory cloud comes down. I mean, they have these things, these croissant ice things. I think it's crack on it, for real. I really believe it's laced with some, like, little shavings of crack cocaine. Because if you have one of them things, we started buying it for the church. Security in the back, like the slave in the spirit. It is something amazing. Lord have mercy. So anyway, I'm taking my son to school, and he says, Daddy, I need to stop by hole in one. I said, what you doing, Josiah? He said, well, you know, I wanna buy the kids in class, I wanna buy my class breakfast. I said, time out. You ain't rolling like that. What you? You ain't got no job. You know what I'm saying? You buying everybody breakfast? I mean, we know where the money coming from. I know, but anyway. So I said, you know, I said, son, what do you mean you're buying breakfast to the class? He said, well, you know, Dad, some of the kids don't eat, and, you know. Play your soft story. I said, okay. So, you know, I always ask you questions.
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0: Okay. So, you know, I always ask some questions because I want to think. So I don't judge. I want to process the thought, because if the thought is good, he can rock with. I said, so Josiah, why are you buying all this? He said, well, Dad, you know, I want to be all right. Okay. I said, who's gonna pay for it? Oh, I got it. Next time we go to Disney World, I want you to say, I got it. You want to get it? You got it then, brother. Rolling like that. I know where you got it from. I know exactly where you got it from. Been milking that cow for a long time. That shouldn't have said that, Jomo. That's the baby, though. He loves his mama now. He will fight me for that woman right there. That's your boy. Praise the Lord. He just, you know. Anyway. Anybody know them boys that love him? That mama boy, that's a whole situation. He buys the donuts, and he buys especially donuts. He said, Dad, he said, man, these are extra good. So he said, want a piece, Dad? I said, sure, bud. And then he goes there with the whole box. I said, nah, Josiah, when you come back, if they don't eat them all, don't be ashamed to bring the box back home. Don't be. That brother brought back three that night. To God be the glory. But what will he be known for is doing good. So the question you must ask yourself, do I help or do I hurt? When a person talks about you, are you more help or more hurt? When a person encounters you, do they feel better or worse? Because the challenge is, that's how they will know you. That is your fruit. So the key is, I want to make sure that I'm always doing. Okay, Psalm 37:4. Let's jump in. Then he says, delight yourself in the Lord. Now, highlight this, circle this, memorize this, bubble this, confess this every day. This is a life scripture. Look, delight yourself in the Lord, and he will give you the desires and the petitions. Come on, man. This ain't deep. When I delight myself in him, there's no mountain high enough, no valley low enough, no situation big enough. When I delight myself in him. Back in the day, I would frequent clubs. You see how y'all self-righteous people decided, I can't believe he was in the club. I was with you. Play them games with me. You were right there with me. To God be the glory. I would go to clubs every now and then. I was playing football. It's just what we did. And when I would go with certain people that have higher status, I would pay for nothing, because everything was covered, because I was with the right person. When you understand who you're rolling with, when you understand that disciples had to bring nothing with them, just go with him. They got to church and they said, we need some money. Jesus said, go down to the fishing rod. Pull up the first fish. In the fish will be some gold. Enough gold to cover all this. When they ran out of food, he says, bring me 2 fish, 5 loaves. Let me do what it do. Meaning, when you're walking with God, there is no issue that he is surprised by, and he'll supply all your needs. So when you delight yourself in him, there is no issue. Do you know how many flights I should have missed? You know, me and the airport have issues. You know how many flights I should have missed? And they will hold a plane. The lady at the last one, she says, I've never done this before, but something told me to call you. She said, where are you, sir? I said, I'm on 275. She says, how are you gonna get here? I said, listen, we're on two wheels coming across the corner right now. I get there and they held a plane for me. See, I've never done this before. Who are you? I said, listen, I got the hookup, holler, if you hear me. When you are walking with God, he can move his hand and change situations. And people may say no to you, but God will say yes to you. When you're walking with God, he has a way. It happens so often. I don't even, if I talked about the stuff God do, because see, when you delight yourself in him, you're saying is, I represent him. So God is not going to suffer embarrassment, because if I look bad, he look bad. Say, neighbor, I delight myself in the Lord. And see, now keep on. When I delight myself, he is obligated. This is the promise to give me the desires. Don't you think God already know what you want? He's waiting for you to delight in him. Because as long as you're chasing stuff, you're not chasing him. And when you chase him, stuff chase you. Matthew 6:33 says this. Here it is. Boils it all down. Seek, but first and most importantly, seek, aim at, strive after his kingdom, his righteousness, his way of doing and being right, the attitude and character of God, and what? Okay, brother, what's left out of all? That's the house, the car, all the stuff you think is important. He'll give it to you. It's nothing to him. He just wants to make sure that you have him as a priority. God has no problem with you having stuff. Here's the problem, stuff has you. Hallelujah. Let's jump in Psalm 37, verse 5. Now, after I delight in him, then he says this, commit your way to the Lord. Trust him also, and he will do it. He will make your righteousness, your pursuit of right standing with God, like the light, and your judgment like the shining of the noonday. Now, everyone say committed. The word commitment means sincere fixity of purpose, binding oneself intellectually and emotionally to a course of action. Commitment, the sincere fixity of purpose. You're locked in. And see, some people are involved but not committed. He said, so commit your way. Okay, like right now, we're in this new building project, okay? Good idea, but if I just said we're going to build it and I don't commit the plan to the permitting office, they're going to do what? Shut it down. So, what is God saying? I give you an idea. I give you a concept. He says, commit it to me. Meaning, present your plan to me so I can seal it and it's done. Know what we do? We call God on the way. Hey, God, I got a plan. Come on. You didn't commit God. You already had your plan. You already down the street picking Jesus up. Hey, Jesus, we riding. Where we going? I'm taking you down the street. That's like the person, Jesus is my co-pilot. I ain't getting the car with you. Jesus, the co-pilot, who the pilot? You? Hell no. I know I said hell twice in church. Get over your little religious butt, because it's in the book. I already felt y'all. He said hell. Well, you need to say hell, hell, hell, and get away from hell. Was that clear? I ain't scared of y'all. You go out right out of the potluck and be cussing. Outside. One just. I ain't scared of y'all. Commit your way. Break it down. Proverbs 16:3. This is another life scripture. Another life scripture. I'm giving you life. Commit your works to the Lord. Now it tells you what it means. Submit and trust in him, and your plans will succeed if you respond to his will and guidance. So what happens? You give God the plan, and he will tweak it for you so you can win. But if you don't talk to him, and then this is what we do. We get mad when it don't work out, and then we pray for God to get us out what he never put us in. Come on, raise your hand. I'm talking to you right now. You had a great plan. You ain't talked to God about nothing. You all up in your plan. Lord, Lord, would you bless it? Lord, Lord, Lord, make a way. God didn't tell you to do that. Oh, yeah, I know y'all.
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4: This is Dr. Ralph Yankee Arnold of Yankee Arnold Ministries. 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
11: With SRN News, I'm Keith Peters in Washington. Senator Darlene Graham, who succeeded her brother, the late Lindsey Graham, is advancing to the Republican special primary runoff election for U.S. Senate in South Carolina. She defeated a slate of Republicans that included Congressman Ralph Norman and Russell Fry and former Governor Mark Sanford. The winner of the August 25th runoff is expected to claim the U.S. Senate seat over the Democratic nominee. Minnesota voters will settle a moderate versus progressive Democratic U.S. Senate primary on Tuesday between centrist U.S. Representative Angie Craig and progressive Lieutenant Governor Peggy Flanagan. In the race for governor, Mike Lindell, known as the My Pillow Guy, leads a crowded Republican primary with President Trump's endorsement. More details at SRNNews.com.
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15: 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This is Pastor Brad Bailey from the Brandon Baptist Tabernacle in Brandon, Florida. And today we are continuing with our series called Obsessed on the spiritual disciplines that are taught to us in God's Word. We're glad that you're with us. 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Get your Bible and jump in with us as we look again today at the subject of obsessed. And we're speaking today about heaven on earth, the spiritual disciplines. I'm going to ask you actually to look at some scriptures that I shared with you all last week. And since there's so many of them, I just put them up on the screen. And there are some scriptures that we have been discussing that help us to understand the nature of our spiritual walk with the Lord and why spiritual disciplines are necessary for that walk with God. Now, let me just tell you what this is about. Spiritual disciplines are not godliness. We don't say, for example, that a person is spiritual or godly because they go to church, or because they pray, or because they give, or because they fast. Now, the reason I want to point that out early in this hour and in this series is because the Pharisees prayed, but they were not godly. The Pharisees went to church, but they were not godly. The Pharisees gave alms and made financial gifts, but they were not godly. So there is a mechanical thing that you can adapt to and just sort of be going through the routine, but that's not spiritual disciplines. And what you notice about the Pharisees is they wouldn't give unless somebody was watching. They wouldn't pray. Jesus warned them. He said, "Woe unto you, because you love to pray standing in the marketplace, that traffic of people, all of that congested area." That's where they chose to feel led to pray. And so spiritual disciplines are not wrapped up in just deeds that we do that are supposed to make us godly. The reverse of that is what I want to suggest to you, is that if you are godly, you pray as a fruit of that godliness. You give as a fruit of that godliness. You go to church as a fruit of that godliness. And so with that thought in mind, what are spiritual disciplines all about? Why do we do these things on a more private level? When I give, I prefer that no one knows about it. And I know dozens and dozens and dozens, probably hundreds and hundreds of times, when people sitting right here in this sanctuary have come to me with something and said, "I want to do this for a widow. I want to do this for a group of people. I want to do this for a young family. I don't want anyone to know where it came from." Well, that's important. That's important because the scripture says that when we do things of that nature in a more public manner, we received our reward. You got your reward when you got recognized. So, for example, if somebody wants to give someone $150 or $200 or $500 or whatever the case is, and they say, "Just stand me up in church and I'll walk it over to them and give it to them and this and that." When you got your applause, then you got your reward. But when you give secretly, where does your reward go? It goes to heaven, and we will not get our reward and our recognition until we get there. When we pray, sometimes we pray corporately, but when we pray in secret, we get our reward in heaven for that. When we fast, we're going to talk about that. That's going to be our least popular sermon of the year, the fasting sermon in this church. When we fast, we do so, Jesus said, when you do that, you should anoint your head, wash your face, so that you do not appear unto men to fast. So we fast in secret. We pray in secret. We give in secret. There are occasions when those things have to be public, but for the most part, we do those things in secret because we believe spiritual disciplines are secret religion, and the secret to religion is religion in secret, right? So spiritual disciplines are evidence that we have a private relationship with God. Not a hidden relationship that we're ashamed of, but a private relationship with the Lord.
16: What do they allow us to do? It allows us to enjoy the Lord on a personal level. Now, I don't have to be here to do that. I can do that while I'm here, but I don't have to be at 1118 North Parsons Avenue to enjoy the Lord. I know this is God's house, but this is not the place that is isolated that I have to be here to do these types of things. So what does the Bible say about us enjoying the Lord? I'm glad you asked that question. These are the scriptures that we only displayed last week, and I want you to see them again. This will serve as our text. In Philippians chapter 4, the Apostle Paul said this, "Rejoice in the Lord." What is it next word? "Always." Now here's what that means. I am going to rejoice in the Lord no matter where I am geographically. I took that to heart one day, and I purposed in my heart, I said, "Lord, I'm going to see if you can hear my prayers no matter where I am." You know what I found out? I found out God can hear your prayers from North Carolina. I was preaching a meeting, Franklin, North Carolina. They had me staying in a little cabin on a river, beautiful place. I said, "Man, this inspires me to pray." I went out and walked the banks of that river and prayed, and guess what I found out? God answers prayers from North Carolina. I found out God answers prayers from Idaho. Idaho. I was preaching in Idaho, and I started walking those hillsides and walking that countryside in that dry, arid climate, South Idaho there, and I found out, guess what? God can answer prayer from Idaho. I have stood at the Wailing Wall in Jerusalem and took little pieces of paper and wrote prayer requests on those pieces of paper and folded them up into teeny tiny little rolls and stuck them in the cracks of the wall with thousands of other written prayer requests. And guess what I found out? God answers prayer from Jerusalem. Rejoice in the Lord when? Doesn't matter where you are, what time of the day it is, or what's on the calendar, you can rejoice in the Lord always. You can enjoy God when you're by yourself. Now, there's another one that we looked at, just briefly, quickly. Psalm 37:4, "Delight thyself also in the Lord." I'll just read that highlighted portion. We can delight ourselves in the Lord. Here's a couple more. Psalm 32:11, "Be glad in the Lord." Be glad in the Lord. "Rejoice, ye righteous. Shout for joy, all ye that are upright in heart." I've done all of that. Psalm 16:5. "The Lord is the portion of mine inheritance and of my cup. Thou maintainest my lot." Who is good to us? Is the church good to us? Yeah, but not as good as God is. Is the church good for us? Yes, but not as good for us as God is. So we need to realign ourselves so that we are enjoying the Lord through spiritual disciplines. A couple more, quickly. Psalm 16:11, "Thou wilt show me the path of life, and thy presence is," what? "Fullness of joy." I can get portions of joy from corporate worship in the church, but the fullness of joy comes when we worship the Lord. Now I have to hurry quickly. In Psalm 42, verses 1 and 2, "As the deer," or it calls it here in our King James Version, "as the hart panteth after the water brooks, so panteth my soul after thee, O God. My soul thirsteth for God, for the living God." He goes on, other passages of Scripture, Psalm 143:6, "I stretch forth my hands unto thee, my soul thirsteth after thee." Are you getting the point here? And then in Romans 5:11, "And not only so, but we also joy in God through our Lord Jesus Christ, by whom we have now received the atonement." So the Scripture tells us that God is what we are to primarily seek to enjoy. God is more thrilling than a roller coaster. You ever been on one? I've been on some savages before of roller coasters. But I got to tell you, there's been times I've spent with God that exhilarated me more than a theme park. God is more personal than a counselor. There's been times when I have opened up my soul to a friend and shared my deepest heart's burdens with that friend. Did it help to do that? Yes, but there is no substitute for doing that alone with God. There's some things I've said privately that I would never say publicly, and God is perfect at keeping our secrets. Isn't that right? So, what does this mean? I call it heaven on earth. Our almsgiving, our praying, our fasting, and other spiritual disciplines that we're going to be looking at through this series, they tether us to heaven. I remember an illustration that I heard numerous years ago of a boy who was flying a kite. Back before video games and the internet, that's what we used to do. And I remember this illustration that I heard that was familiar to me because I've done this before. I remember saving up my money one time and buying several spools of string. And I had a kite at school. We took a field day during the spring when the winds were blowing in South Georgia. And I let that kite go up as high as my first spool would let it go. And the wind, it had caught that wind current, and the wind was really, really flying that kite. And then I carefully took that spool and tied it to another one and let the kite go even higher. And then I could barely even see it at that point. I tied it off to a third spool, and I'm telling you, I think I had gotten up into the jet stream by that time. It was so high, I couldn't even see it. Now I ask you, how do you know it's still up there? You know how you know? Because you feel that tug. And when someone comes to you as a Christian and says, how can you believe in a God that you cannot see? Your answer can be and should be, I feel the pull of spiritual disciplines.
15: And we close there today. Once again, Pastor Brad Bailey with you from the Brandon Baptist Tabernacle in Brandon, Florida. 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We're talking about spiritual disciplines. Last time when we were together, we talked about more than saved. Being born again is just the beginning of our journey. And today we have been talking about heaven on earth. How do we have that experience? Well, it's called spiritual disciplines. 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We're glad that you've been with us today. 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
2: 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The voice of one crying in the wilderness, prepare ye the way of the Lord, make his path straight, as saith the prophet. And many of the children of Israel shall he turn to the Lord their God, and he shall go before him in the spirit and power of Elias, to turn the hearts of the fathers to the children, and the disobedient to the wisdom of the just, to make ready a people prepared.

0: Welcome to Radio's Most Challenging Hour, the Word of Prophecy broadcast. And I'm Brother Ray Pringle. And ladies and gentlemen, I welcome you to a true old-fashioned prophetic message out of the scriptures of your Holy Bible, right here in the midst of the disintegration of our national institutions, of our home, our public schools, our political system and church. Well, today I pray that the Lord will give you ears to hear this true prophetic message that's sent to you by Holy Ghost anointing. We continue a message today entitled, Having the Mind of Christ, beginning a scripture found in Luke, the 8th chapter, verse 26. And Jesus and his apostles arrived at the country of the Gadarenes, which is over against Galilee. And when he went forth to land, that is from the ship he was on, there ran to meet him out of the city a certain man, which had devils for a long time, and wear no clothes, neither abode in any house, but in the tombs. When he saw Jesus, he cried out and fell down before him, and with a loud voice said, What have I to do with thee, Jesus, thou Son of God? Most High, I beseech thee, torment me not. And Jesus commanded, and those evil spirits come out of that man. In verse 30, Jesus asked him, What's your name? He said, Legion, for that we are many. And when Jesus had cast the devil out of the man, verse 35 says, Then they that went out of the city to see what was done, they came to Jesus and found the man out of whom the devils were departed, sitting at the feet of Jesus with clothes on and in his right mind, and they were afraid. My goodness sakes alive. And they that were there, the eyewitnesses, told them how this man was delivered that was possessed with devils. The whole multitude of the country, the Gadarenes then round about, besought him to depart from them, for they were taken with great fear. And he went back to the ship, and the fellow he'd cast the devil out of followed him to the ship, saying, I will go with thee. But Jesus said, Return to thine own house, and show how great things God hath done for thee. Praise God. Here was a man that was naked, filled with the devil, running around out in the tombs. They couldn't bind him with chains or fetters. He was miserable and tormented day and night. And when he saw Jesus, he ran to him and fell down before him and cried out for mercy. Well, the old demons is the one that's crying out, Jesus of Nazareth, don't you torment us, because they knew that Christ was going to cast them out of that man. There was a legion of them. That's 20,000. And when Christ had cast them out, they ran down. Well, Jesus first let him go out into a herd of swine, and they ran down violently the side of the seashore into the sea and perished. And those people were afraid. They thought more of them hogs than they did this man and his necessary deliverance that was so obvious. And here he was naked, hollering, screaming, couldn't stay at home with his family, couldn't wear any clothes, and he was tormented day and night in the tombs. They tried to bind him, and chains wouldn't even hold him. Well, the Bible said when they found him after Jesus had delivered him from the devil, that he was sitting at the feet of Jesus with clothes on and in his right mind. Ladies and gentlemen, that fellow got the mind of Christ. And the Bible commands us to have that mind, that we like to sit at Jesus' feet and not to go out here naked like most Americans do, out half naked, two-thirds naked, and out here stirring up lust in the opposite sex. The scripture says in Philippians, the second chapter, verse 4, look not every man on his own things, but every man also on the things of others. Let this mind be in you, which was also in Christ Jesus. He had the mind of Christ, and he taught everywhere he went to have that mind of Christ in you. Paul the Apostle wrote in Ephesians, the 4th chapter, in verse 23, he said, Be renewed in the spirit of your mind, and put on the new man, which after God is created in righteousness and true holiness. Put on that new nature, that new man, he calls it, that new nature we receive, which is the new man or Christ living in us. And with that new man, we have the mind of Jesus Christ. The early church apostles in that early church had the mind of Christ. The Bible said they were in one mind, of one accord, of one heart, and of one soul. Neither said any aught of the things which he possessed was his own. Well, isn't that what Paul the Apostle said the mind of Christ was? Look not every man also on the things of others, of his own, but also on the things of others. Look for the needs of others. Look what others have need of. And it is amazing how Christians get filled with so much selfishness and greed until what others need means nothing at all. Well, we've got to have the mind of Christ, because the Bible warns in Romans the 8th chapter that Christians can be carnally minded. And he says in Romans 8 verses 6 and 7, to be carnally minded is death, but to be spiritually minded is life and peace. Why? Because the carnal mind is enmity against God. It's an enemy of God. It is not subject to the law of God, neither indeed can be. You cannot obey God unless you have a spiritual mind. And so many people today in the Church of Jesus Christ are truly carnal. Paul wrote to the Church of God at Corinth in 1 Corinthians, the 3rd chapter. He said, I, brethren, cannot speak unto you as unto spiritual, but as unto carnal, even as unto babes in Christ. Here was a church. It was one of the early churches of the apostles. And he said, I can't talk to you brethren and people in the church like you're spiritual. You're carnal. You're fleshly. You're worldly minded. You don't have the mind of Jesus Christ. You're like a bunch of babies playing. Said, I've fed you with milk and not with meat, for hitherto you were not able to bear it, neither yet are you now able, for ye are yet carnal. For whereas there's among you envy and strife and divisions, are you not carnal and walk as men? Yes, they had a carnal mind, and the churches today are full of carnal-minded Christians. Again, the apostle wrote in Romans the 12th chapter, verse 2, he said, be not conformed to this world. Don't take on the styles and the fashions of the world, but be ye transformed by the renewing of your mind, that ye may prove what is that good and acceptable and perfect will of God. When the Lord comes to us and creates in us that new person that I just told you about, or read to you there from Ephesians the 4th chapter, be renewed in the spirit of your mind, and that you put on the new man. Put on the new man, which after God is created in righteousness and true holiness. Well, when that man is created within us, he has the mind of Christ. And here's what makes it possible. Because you can't just have a heart that's been changed, a pure in heart experience with God. You've got to have that mind renewed. You've got to have it purified. You've got to have it spiritualized. And it must be like Christ, the mind of Christ. And here's how it all happens, ladies and gentlemen. In Hebrews, the 8th chapter, beginning in verse 10, the Bible says, this is a covenant I will make with the house of Israel after those days, saith the Lord. I will put my laws into their mind and write them in their hearts, and I will be to them a God, and they shall be to me a people. All right, that's the first mention that Paul the apostle has of that great and wonderful spiritual law that God puts in our hearts. All right, over in the 10th chapter, beginning in verse 8. All right, he says here, when I come, I'll come to do thy will, O God, and give them another covenant. All right, God is we've been adopted into the covenant that the Lord gave to Israel. We don't have one of our own. So he says in verse 16 in Hebrews 10, this is a covenant that I will make with them after those days, saith the Lord. I will put my laws into their hearts, and in their minds will I write them, and their sins and iniquities will I remember no more. To be spiritual-minded, we must have the laws of God written in our hearts. I believe too many people forget what God did for them when they received Christ. If they really received Christ at all, they're not mimickers or hypocrites, then they know there's something there happened to them that's just not accidental. It's not something incidental either. It's something that happened that God has promised in the Bible and explains in the Bible and lets us know what actually happens to us when we're a Christian. And here's what happens to the average Christian when he becomes carnally minded and not spiritually minded, which leads to death. He fills his mind with a bunch of sewage from the television or from videos or rotten magazines, or his eyes is out here looking and lusting at the opposite sex until his mind is continually on things that are worldly and carnal and corrupt. And that leads you into the position that the Bible said you have a carnal mind, and the carnal mind is enmity against God, and it is not subject to the law of God, neither indeed can be. You cannot walk with God when you got an old carnal mind. I don't care what church you belong to and how many times you've been baptized. It's something else. People get around and fool around and get their minds all messed up with some old carnal, lustful appetites of the flesh, and their eyes is just pouring, just allowing into their mind the filth and sewage and corruption that comes through television and old pornographic literature and mess. The Bible tells us, oh Lord, this is such a beautiful scripture in Philippians, the 4th chapter and verse 8. And this is from the Apostle Paul. He said, finally, brethren, finally, whatsoever things are true, whatsoever things are honest, whatsoever things are just, whatsoever things are pure, whatsoever things are lovely, whatsoever things are of good report, if there be any virtue and if there be any praise, think on these things. And that is a list that we can keep our minds upon, things that are pure and honest and true and just and lovely and good report, that will keep our mind on the Lord and in the will of the Lord and make us spiritually minded, that we're not being led to death, but we're led to everlasting life through the Word of God. Shall we pray? Father, in the name of Jesus, I pray that you'd grant mercy and compassion, because the only way for a Christian to turn himself and get right with God is to repent. This whole business of rededicating your life and all that mess, unless you repent, you haven't rededicated your life. I hear so much of that. I rededicated my life. Did you repent? They don't even know nothing about repentance. And I pray that you'll convict hearts and lead them to old-fashioned repentance and divine favor in Jesus' name and amen. This is Brother Ray Pringle. Our mailing address is Word of Prophecy Fellowship, Post Office Box 10200, Jacksonville, Florida, 32207. Well, ladies and gentlemen, this blessed old black-bound book, I'm like George Washington. He said it's impossible to govern the world without God and the Bible. President Abraham Lincoln said, I believe the Bible's the best gift God ever gave to man. 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
2: With SRN News, I'm Keith Peters in Washington. Senator Darlene Graham and House Freedom Caucus member Congressman Ralph Norman are headed for an August 25th runoff for the Republican nomination for Senate from South Carolina. They'll be vying for the seat once held by the late Lindsey Graham, who died in July. His sister Darlene Graham was appointed to the seat by President Trump, who announced his support for her. The winner of the August 25th runoff is expected to claim the U.S. Senate seat over the Democratic nominee. Politico reports turnout is low as the eagerly watched race for governor in Wisconsin between firebrand left-wing progressive Francesca Hong and the more centrist Democratic candidate Milwaukee County Executive David Crowley. The winner will face the GOP's Tom Tiffany. More details at SRNNews.com.
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7: Son of David, son of Abraham, what are you seeing? 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What do you make of that? But we are learning that God is saying, I know the mess. I know where you're from, because I have been from a greater mess perhaps than you yourself ever thought.
8: 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In this ongoing series, By Grace to Glory, Pastor Brian has taken us all the way through the Old Testament and now shares a message from the New Testament as we look at the genealogy of Jesus found in Matthew 1. We see how God can redeem the mess of our lives, even as Jesus

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3: There are other kinds of superheroes. In the book, The Good Neighbor, we learn about the dangerous Mr. Rogers, whose gentle smile concealed a boiling anger at a culture that did not know how to take care of its children. Speaking out of his own past, where he had been bullied as a youth with the nickname Fatty Freddy. And so when he said to children, "You are special, just the way you are," it was not mere sentiment. It was a sword of his crusade to rescue children from a culture that would not always protect them. Similarly, we have a recent biography of Martin Luther King Jr. that describes the civil rights leaders' attempts to get into a seminary. Virtually all Bible-believing seminaries at that time turned him down, would not have accepted him anyway. So he went to a seminary that was not Bible-believing, that was predominantly white. But even there, though he was praised for his oratory early, he was criticized at the same time for more flourish than substance, which caused him to press harder so that the marks of that education later became great oratory and a history of plagiarism. The marks on the education of a man who ultimately did not dodge a bullet, but took a bullet to help express to a nation a dream from a mountaintop of what it would be when one day children would be judged for the content of their character rather than the color of their skin. What do all the heroes teach us, comic book and real heroes? The comic book heroes all come from a reality of paradise, of power, of unreality, but real heroes that can touch us and that transform our world, they are out of our mess. And their ability to transform our mess in some measure is because of their background in the mess. And never is that more obvious than when you look at the one true hero of the scriptures, the Lord Jesus Christ. Because if we begin earlier in the passage, before the Christmas portion, we see something called a genealogy, the history of the Lord Jesus. And what we discern over and over again is he is the one who knows our reality because he comes from the mess of it. We don't just sing the sweet songs when we look at the genealogy. As we look at the births and the burials, we begin to recognize he can help those in the mess because he comes from it. Why do we look at a genealogy? You do not want to read it at dinner time in your devotions. But there are messages. You know, a few years ago, Kathy and I went to Germany to look at the history of her family. And we went to a church where the records were 800 years old. And in order to look at the record books of the births and the burials and the baptisms, you had to put on white cotton gloves to handle the pages. And the script at times was so small or faded that you had to take out your magnifying glass to look at who was being identified. You had to look at the details to perceive actually what the history was. Well, you don't have white cotton gloves. Just imagine you do. I've got the magnifying glass that you need to see the gospel

0: in the genealogies of Jesus. What do you see if you go to Matthew 1:1? First, you just see the promises of Jesus. The book of the genealogy of Jesus Christ. You need to stop right there. Do you know that Christ is not his last name? It is his title. He is the Christ. He is the anointed one, the long-planned Messiah. And when we see this is the genealogy, the history, the development of the Christ, you're expecting something. What is the glory? What is the goodness? What has been God been up to all of these centuries? And he gives us a bit of it by telling us the privileges of this Jesus. He is the son of David. What do you remember about David? As the king over Israel who established its boundaries, its security and protection so that the nation could be built and become great, God made a promise to David. I will from your line, from your lineage, bring a son who will have an eternal and universal kingdom. And now Matthew is saying, this is the son. This is the Jesus, so privileged to come from the line of David. It's not the end. The first verse says he's not just the son of David, he's the son of Abraham. Abraham was the patriarch of the Jewish nation, the one who believed God, though he was approaching 100 years old, that he could have a son. And that son would be the beginning of a lineage by which Abraham would become a father of many nations. And against all odds, Abraham believed God, and it was counted to him for righteousness. We learn not only that this Jesus Christ is the fulfillment of the privileges given to David, he is the fulfillment of the promises given to Abraham, that what you had faith in, that there would be one who would come to bless the nations, has come. It's kind of on the front of the page. But if you take out your gospel magnifier, you see a bit more in verse 1. Son of David. Oh yeah, received a great promise. What else do you remember about David? But that when his men had gone off to war, he stood on his rooftop one night and saw a woman bathing and had his men bring her to himself and slept with her. And enjoyed her so much that he had her husband killed so that he could have her. Then raised bad children. Then at the end of his life in pride numbered his troops as though he were responsible for the glory of his kingdom rather than the grace and the blessings of God. And Abraham, no less complex. Oh yes, he left the land he did not know to obey the call of God. And on that journey, gave away his wife twice to other men to save his hide. And while he did believe God would provide an heir, because he did not have patience for the Lord's promise, he slept with his wife's maid. And then when that began to destroy his family, he put his mistress and his biological son in the desert to die of exposure. Son of David, son of Abraham, what are you seeing? He is, yes, the son of privilege, and yes, the son of promise, but he is also the son of adulterers and murderers and our Savior. What do you make of that? But we are learning that God is saying, I know the mess. I know where you're from, because I have been from a greater mess, perhaps, than you yourself ever thought. God is saying, I have understanding because what you need, I will provide.
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0: We are learning that God is saying, I know the mess. I know where you're from because I have been from a greater mess perhaps than you yourself ever thought. God is saying, I have understanding because what you need, I will provide. If you actually take the stories as they have developed to this point, you recognize that David and Abraham become men of faith because they got nothing else. I can't stand before God, either as David or Abraham, to say, I merit your care. I merit your favor. All they can do is say, I got nothing but faith in what you provide. And it is that message that the God who is providing Jesus is going to bless his people on the basis of their faith in what he provides rather than their goodness is the message through the genealogy whose volume just gets turned up more and more and more. You don't just have to look at the promises of the Messiah. What about the parents of this Jesus? You can start just looking at the mothers. Verse 3. Judah, the father of Perez and Zerah by Tamar. You have to stop right there. What do you remember about Tamar? She was early in the lineage of Jesus, hundreds of years before. The wife of a son of Judah. Judah, to whom God had promised, the scepter shall not depart. Your influence shall not depart from the line of the Messiah. But one of Judah's sons married Tamar, and it was an incorrigible man who died at the hand of God. And Judah, who should have taken care of his daughter-in-law, instead neglected her in such a way that she became desperate for funds just to be able to survive and live. And what she did is she turned herself into the likeness of a pagan temple prostitute. So that one day, as Judah is going down the road, he apparently has a habit of being with prostitutes. And so he decides to sleep with a prostitute who happens to be his daughter-in-law, Tamar. She produces a child of that union. And because he does not know that he is the father, he declares that she is to be burned. Until she reveals that he, in fact, is the father because she has his clothes in her possession. What do you learn about Tamar? Abused, neglected, shameful, great, great, great, great, great, great, great grandmother of Jesus. Where do you go from there? What other mothers are here? You read just a little bit further. Verse 5. And Salmon was the father of Boaz by Rahab. We stop Rahab. Wait. That was the streetwalker who saved the spies who were going into the promised land to prepare for Israel to come in. And apparently, even as she was betraying her people by putting a red cloth, the scarlet mark of her profession, outside the window to save her family when the walls fall down, to mark for the Israeli army coming in, hey, we're the ones who helped you. Afterwards, somebody said, I'll take you for my wife. And the original lady in red becomes a mother of Jesus who would shed his blood for you and for me. Verse 5 mentions another. Samuel was the father of Boaz by Rahab, and Boaz the father of Obed by Ruth. Ruth. We've lost the history. Ruth married Boaz. We like at wedding ceremonies to quote the famous saying of Ruth. It's so dear and so gentle and so sweet that when her husband had died, she said to her mother-in-law, who was Jewish, "Where you go, I will go. And your God will be my God," as she put her faith in the God of Israel. But she, like her mother-in-law, were destitute then, ultimately taken in by Boaz, who married her and became part of the line of Jesus. What you will not remember is that Ruth was from the nation of Moab. Moab was the nation when Israel came out of Egypt trying to get into the promised land that would not give the nation passage, that forced them into the desert deprivations. Moab was a hated nation. And Boaz is not actually supposed to marry a pagan foreigner. But he marries her, a refugee, from the most hated of nations that Israel could have. She is a refugee from a hated nation marrying into Israel for the production of a savior. And still, we are not done. Verse 6, Jesse was the father of David, the king, and David was the father of Solomon by the wife of Uriah. So much shame, she is not even named. By the wife of Uriah, we know who that is. That is Bathsheba, whom David took. We don't know for sure. Was she seducing him, or did he force her to be his plaything? Whatever was happening, he murdered her husband. And for the rest of her life, she is shackled to the man who murdered her husband. Produces an heir, yes, Solomon. But what we understand is what God has done is said, here is this abused woman, this adulterous relationship resulting in the murder of her husband, that she now has to marry the murderer. And Christ will come from her. And of course, it's not the end of the scandal. Verse 18, we read at Christmas time with such joy, the birth of Jesus Christ took place in this way when his mother Mary had been betrothed to Joseph. Before they came together, she was found to be with child. A teenager in a little village of Nazareth, probably under 100 people, where everybody doesn't just know your name, they know your business. And in just a few months, she'll show, and everybody will know, and it will be a scandal. And the teenager in the scandal becomes the mother of God. Amazing grace. As God is really scanning history for the situations of women long before the Me Too movement, long before the movements where women are seeking not just equality, but recognition and significance. And God, in this awful beauty, thrusts to the surface women's pain and shame and isolation and loneliness and hurt and pain and sin, to make something very clear. Not only does he know the mess, but he has the ability to purify it, because it's the gospel where he is saying, I know the worst about these people, what has been done to them, what they have done, but I am willing by my grace to wash that away, and not just to purify the person, but to use them to construct a whole new reality. For from this line of women, as God is drawing the lineage through the mud of the mothers' lives, he is in fact leading to the wonder that they will be used for the lineage of the Savior of the world. What's the message? That God is not just purifying sin, He's making a new creation. He's constructing out of lives that have faced difficulty and hurt and pain and shame. And he's not just saying, that's gone. He's saying, I can still use and build and make something new out of what you yourself may have hated. I think of the beauty of the women of this church who have recognized what the gospel is, not just washing away the shame, but constructing wondrous new beauty out of the mission of God in their lives. I think of the young woman, now mother, whose abortion in the past so pressed upon her heart that she wanted other women to know there was a God who could deal with the shame and he could also build new lives. And so she authors and runs a ministry now, not just for the women, but for the men who have been complicit in abortion, to say, God can forgive and you can build again a life in his care and in his power. I think of the young woman whose husband was caught in an addictive sexual pattern with pornography and places and other people, and so was affected by it when the confession came. Struggled to say, how does the grace of God apply here? And ultimately not only knew the grace to take the shame away, but to begin a ministry to help other women whose husbands are sexual addicts to deal with the shame, but also to say, how do you forgive and how do you move forward and how do you build together in the lives that God is planning and wanting? I think of a young woman in this congregation who is a single mom, impoverished in so much of her life, but has begun to take young women adopted into her home to help them know the beauty and the wonder of the gospel of Jesus Christ, who forgives and builds and helps people start anew. And Ruthie, I know you're in the hospital, but if you're listening to this, I am talking about you. God says, there is hope. I am showing you, I know the mess, but I can clean the mess and construct something beautiful again.
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12: 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I'm pro-Trump conservative Republican Mike Beltran, candidate for Congress, and I approve this message.
13: Paid for by Mike Beltran for Congress.
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11: With SRN News, I'm Keith Peters in Washington. Senator Darlene Graham and House Freedom Caucus member Congressman Ralph Norman are headed for an August 25th runoff for the Republican nomination for Senate from South Carolina. They'll be vying for the seat once held by the late Lindsey Graham, who died in July. His sister Darlene Graham was appointed to the seat by President Trump, who announced his support for her. The winner of the August 25th runoff is expected to claim the U.S. Senate seat over the Democratic nominee. Politico reports turnout is low as the eagerly watched race for governor in Wisconsin between firebrand left-wing progressive Francesca Hong and the more centrist Democratic candidate Milwaukee County Executive David Crowley. The winner will face the GOP's Tom Tiffany. More details at SRNNews.com.
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19: How do we know that this is what it's talking about? How do we know that Jacob had chosen Joseph to be the recipient of the privileges of firstborn? Well, a few reasons. Number one, this, folks, is the significance of this multicolored or varicolored tunic. God is not just telling us he made a nice, bright robe for him. There's something far more here. Hebrew scholars, those who are experts in the language, seriously question whether it is correct to translate this expression as a coat of many colors.
20: In today's culture, keeping it real or calling out wrongs often gets you labeled a hater or even canceled, mirroring how Joseph's honesty upset his brothers. In today's verse by verse, Pastor Steve explains three reasons Joseph's brothers hated him. First, Joseph was godly. At age 17, he refused to join his brothers' sins and told their father the truth. Secondly, their father Jacob loved Joseph more and gave him special honor as a chosen heir. And third, God gave Joseph dreams showing he would one day rule over his brothers. Thank you for tuning in to Verse by Verse today with Pastor Steve Kreloff, the teaching pastor of Lakeside Community Chapel in Clearwater, Florida. Now, let's get back to the first part of Genesis chapter 37 through 50, the story of Joseph. And let's join Pastor Steve now.
19: It may be at work. They may mock you. You may be passed over for a promotion because you're not like them. They may ridicule you. They may give you names like deacon or prude or things like that. It may be at your school, and I'm not only speaking of a public school, I'm speaking of a Christian school as well, that you'll be mocked and not be popular because you will not go along with what the majority do and say. Maybe if you lived in another country, you would be beat physically or perhaps killed for your faith. Or maybe like Joseph, your own family members will hate your guts. Remember what Cain did to Abel. He killed him. Why? 1 John 3 says, because his deeds were unrighteous and his brothers were righteous. That's the same thing here. It's an old truth. So the very first reason that we're told why Joseph's brothers hated him was due to his godliness. And I trust that that is an incentive for you to be godly and live for Christ, not to back away, but to live godly. We don't try to invite persecution. Nobody enjoys it. Nobody likes it. But we do know from the rest of the story that Joseph had God who stood by him, even in the darkest of times. He strengthened him. He used him greatly. Those who have had to endure persecution and hatred, especially by family members, know the wonderful experience of drawing close to the Lord. The Bible says, when my mother and father forsake me, the Lord will take me up. And the wonderful experience of knowing that when you have no one else, you have Jesus Christ, and he is sufficient. So let that be an encouragement to be godly, regardless of the consequences. So the first reason why Joseph's brothers hated him was because of his godliness. The second reason why they hated him was because his father favored him. Notice verses 3 and 4. Now Israel, and Israel here is just another name for Jacob. Israel loved Joseph more than all his sons because he was the son of his old age, and he made him a very colored tunic. His brothers saw that their father loved him more than all his brothers, and so they hated him and could not speak to him on friendly terms. Now, these verses reveal that Jacob loved Joseph more than his other sons, and his sons hated him for it. And while favoritism is wrong, and we have to say it is wrong, there's something more to this than just pure favoritism. Having said that, and I'll explain it in a moment, we can't commend Jacob totally for this. We can't condemn him totally either, but we can't commend him because favoritism is wrong, number one. Secondly, Jacob grew up in a family that favored their sons, and he should have understood the pain of that and not done that with his own children. Remember, Jacob was favored by his mother, Rebekah, and Esau, his brother, was favored by Isaac, and it led to all kinds of turmoil and deceit and things like that. So he should have learned from that. And apparently he didn't. But we need to be careful that we don't totally condemn him because we need to understand what's going on here. You see, Jacob's favoritism and special love for Joseph means more than he just liked him than the other boys. It means, watch this, that Jacob had chosen Joseph to be his heir, to have the status of the firstborn, even though he was the 11th out of 12 sons. As the firstborn son, with that status, he would be entitled to a double portion of the inheritance, as well as he would eventually carry on the leadership of the family after Jacob died. So it's very, very important. Now, how do we know that this is what it's talking about? How do we know that Jacob had chosen Joseph to be the recipient of the privileges of firstborn? Well, a few reasons. Number one, this, folks, is the significance of this multicolored or varicolored tunic. God is not just telling us he made a nice, bright robe for him. There's something far more here. Hebrew scholars, those who are experts in the language, seriously question whether it is correct to translate this expression as a coat of many colors. The best Hebrew scholars would say that is not how this should be translated. Instead, in the original Hebrew, the word that follows the Hebrew word tunic is ankles or wrists. And the thought is that of a long-sleeved coat that reached to his wrists and ankles, something very different from what shepherds normally wore. Now, it may have been bright colored, but that's not the point here. What is the significance of a coat like this? Well, the only other time this Hebrew word is used in the Old Testament, it speaks of prominence. It describes the garment of a king's daughter, 2 Samuel 13:18. And most scholars are agreed that this coat marked Joseph as above his brothers, as prominence, as status. It was symbolic of his favored status with his father, which would indicate firstborn status. In addition to the special coat made for Joseph, there is a little known statement. Most everybody passes over it, and I passed over until studying it this week. In John's Gospel, John chapter 4, verse 5, John tells us, so he, meaning Jesus, came to a city of Samaria called Sychar, near the parcel of ground that Jacob gave to his son Joseph. Now, we're not told about this in Genesis. Nobody would ever know that Jacob gave Joseph some ground from reading Genesis, but John tells us that. Now, folks, this would strongly indicate that Jacob had chosen Joseph to be the one who would inherit the double portion. It's the only reason why he would give him that property. He didn't own any other property in Canaan, but what little property he owned, he gave him that, a favored son. In addition to that, remember, Jacob is dying. He's on his deathbed in Genesis 49, and he gathers not only Joseph to him, but he gathers Joseph's two sons, Ephraim and Manasseh, and gives them a blessing. You never hear about the tribe of Joseph, but you do hear about Ephraim and Manasseh. Why? Double blessing. He did give him the double blessing. double inheritance in his sons. We also need to keep in mind that Joseph was the son of Jacob's beloved Rachel. And it may very well be that Jacob reasoned in his mind that since Rachel was the only one he ever intended on marrying, not Leah, nor the other two women, he was tricked into that. He may have reasoned then, Joseph is my legitimate firstborn because I should have only married Rachel. That's all I had plans on marrying. And Joseph is her first son as opposed to Benjamin. And so he is the legitimate firstborn. And that may have gone into Joseph's thinking. Verse 3 says that he loved him more than the other sons because, as you notice, it said he was the son of his old age. He's probably very close to Joseph, probably spent more time with Joseph than the others. Joseph probably is just a little kid, followed him around, didn't have a mother for much of his life, and was probably very close to his father. His father was an old man at this time. And Joseph obviously was very responsive to spiritual truth, more responsive than any of his brothers. And so this obviously entered into the whole picture. So regardless of the specifics of why Jacob chose Joseph as his favorite son, he did. And verse 4 tells us that his brothers hated him because of that, because he was the chosen favored son. Not only that, but they couldn't even greet him in a civil fashion. Every time he came around, their stomachs just turned, and they couldn't even greet him in a nice way. His brothers hated him for being chosen above them because it set him apart from them. He was chosen for a position of prominence, and they were not. That's the reason they hated him. Folks, this is why not only they hated Joseph, but this is precisely why the world hates Christians today. Let's go back to John's gospel, but this time, John chapter 15, which is the great passage of Jesus explaining to his disciples just the night that he was betrayed and arrested, the world will hate them after he's gone. But in John chapter 15, beginning at verse 18, Jesus said, if the world hates you, that is a better translation to say, since the world hates you. It's not if in the sense of a question. It's since the world hates you, you know that it hated me before it hated you. If you were of the world would love its own. But because you are not of the world, but I, watch this, I chose you out of the world, because of this, the world hates you. Jesus said that the world hates us because he chose us to be different from them. We've been taken out of the world's evil system, and as a result, we have different values, we have different goals, different aspirations, different ambitions, different standards. And you know what? The world can't stand it. The world loved us, Jesus said, when we were like them, when we were in the world, meaning not Christians, when we were in that evil system it's talking about. We're not taken out of the world like we live on another planet. He's talking about the world in the sense of society apart from God. But when we were of that evil system, the world loved us because we affirm their standards. But we've been chosen and taken out of that to become followers of Christ, and now we're a rebuke to the world's standards. We're different from them. Jesus has chosen as his followers to make us different from them. He has removed us from the evil system, and he made us his followers. You see, like Joseph, he sovereignly chose us to be distinct from others. And the world can handle anyone who's different from them. By the way, that is one reason why Israel was so hated in the Old Testament by all the Gentile nations, because they were so different, so peculiar. And because we're different, hopefully not in an oddball kind of sense, but a godly kind of sense, and the world hates us. Now, folks, whether or not you understand, or even I understand, the implications of being sovereignly chosen and elected, and I don't know anybody who fully understands it, but whether or not you understand the implications of it, to be a follower of Jesus Christ means that you were elected by God, not just to go to heaven, but to be godly. You were chosen to be godly, chosen to be different from those around you. And I want you to see in 1 Thessalonians chapter 1 what Paul says about this. If you are a believer, you are chosen by God to be a believer. And the way that you can tell that you're a believer is because there will be some godly evidence in your life. That's how Paul knew about the Thessalonians. He'd only been with them for a few weeks, but he wrote back and he said in 1 Thessalonians chapter 1, verse 2, we give thanks to God always for all of you, making mention of you in our prayers, constantly bearing in mind your work of faith and labor of love and steadfastness of hope in our Lord Jesus Christ in the presence of our God and Father. Watch this, verse 4, knowing, brethren beloved by God, his choice of you. Paul says, I know that God has chosen you. I know that you are the elect because I see you continuing with God. I see your faithfulness. I see your work of faith. I see your labor of love. I see your steadfastness and hope. I see you persevering in the midst of difficulties. And I know by that that you are chosen by God. Because there are many who make false professions. They make a profession of faith, but they fall away. They really have never trusted Christ. But when you see someone go on, especially during difficulties, you can know that they are chosen of God because their life evidences that. So you were elected by God to be godly, to be different from those around you. And it is this separation from those around us that marks us as different from them. And the world hates us for it. That's why Joseph's brothers hated him. Not only was he godly in his behavior, but he was favored by his father who chose him to be his heir. And therefore he was different from them. Those are the first two reasons why they hated him. He was godly. He was favored. It's the reason why people hate believers. Our behavior is a rebuke to them. And we have been favored by God. God elected us. God chose us to be godly, to be different. But there's a third reason why Joseph's brothers hated him. And I find this most fascinating. And it's this reason. God chose Joseph to reign over his brothers. Notice verses 5 through 11. Then Joseph had a dream. And when he told it to his brothers, they hated him even more. He said to them, please listen to this dream which I have had. For behold, we were binding sheaves in the field, and lo, my sheaf rose up and also stood erect. And behold, your sheaves gathered around and bowed down to my sheaf. Then his brother said to him, are you actually going to reign over us, or are you really going to rule over us? So they hated him even more for his dreams and for his words. Now he had still another dream and related it to his brothers and said, lo, I have had still another dream, and behold, the sun and the moon and the 11 stars were bowing down to me. He related it to his father and to his brothers, and his father rebuked him and said to him, what is this dream that you've had? Shall I and your mother and your brothers actually come to bow ourselves down before you to the ground? His brothers were jealous of him, but his father kept the saying in mind. These verses tell us that Joseph had two dreams that he related to his family. Both of these dreams conveyed the same thing, same message. They conveyed it in different symbolic language, but the same thing. The dreams were about he was going to rule over them someday in the future. The first dream had to do with he and his brothers who were working in a field. He dreamed of binding sheaves of grain, putting the bundles together, when suddenly his sheaf rose and theirs gathered around his and bowed down to him. In the second dream, Joseph saw the sun, the moon, and 11 stars, meaning his 11 brothers, bowing down to him. Now, both these dreams, as I said, have the same meaning, that he would eventually rule over them. And you know what? His brothers and his father understood this. They knew exactly what he was talking about. That's why they got so annoyed. And it says in verses 5 and 8, they hated him for these dreams. His father was even annoyed at him, and yet his father had to ponder this because he knew there was truth to it. Now, some have wondered if Joseph was a little naive. Maybe he was unwise in telling his brothers, but I think that's wrong. He did absolutely the right things. You know why? Because these dreams were God's messages. These were revelatory. These were divine revelations. He was telling them the truth. He was telling them God's word, that eventually he would be prime minister in Egypt and rule over them and actually save them during the famine. And that is exactly what happened. They did come and bow down to him. They did. In fact, had they remembered this, they wouldn't have had to be so stressed out. Now, you know the real reason they hated him? I think this is so helpful. They couldn't stand the thought of little brother reigning over them. I suggest to you that they knew exactly what Joseph was saying, not only the meaning of this dream, but they understood it was from God. Why else would you get so upset? Your little brother comes to you and says, I have a dream that I'm going to rule over you someday. You go, who cares? If there's nothing to it, just go play in the street. Get out of here. But if you think that God is in it, then you have a problem. And they knew that in that day and age, God spoke to people through dreams. Jacob experienced it himself. I feel very strongly that they knew exactly what was going on. Their problem was really with the will of God. They hated God, not Joseph, though they took their anger out on Joseph. They were frustrated that God would put this little guy over them. And they were upset. In fact, in John chapter 15, Jesus went on to say that the world hates believers because they hate him. And he said, and the world hates me because they really hate God. He said, willful ignorance. They do not want to know about God. That's the bottom line. Unbelievers are at enmity with God. And when someone comes along who represents the Lord and his standards and his plan for their lives, they hate God and they'll take it out on us. I would also tie this together that they were jealous of him because they were jealous. It says in verse 11, they were jealous of him because from their own perspective, they were jealous of the fact that God would promote Joseph and not them. They were annoyed at the place they occupied in God's plan, and they were envious of the place that Joseph had in God's plan. That's the reason why some people hate believers. In fact, I want to suggest to you that not only do unbelievers hate believers like this, but there are many believers who are jealous of other believers because they're frustrated with God's will. Dr. Barnhouse once said this about envy. He said, "How unfortunate that many are not willing to take the place which God has assigned them in the world. When a man is covetous and envious, he's saying, 'God, I'm not satisfied. You didn't give me what I want.' Such a man would dethrone God and redeal the events and possessions of life so that little he would be exalted." I think they were upset because God didn't choose them to reign over all the others. And you may find yourself, not like Joseph, but you may find yourself like the brothers fighting against God because he's put some human authority over you. If that's the case, then you need to apply 1 Peter chapter 5. 1 Peter chapter 5 speaks about pride and humility, and that's all this is. It's pride. I think that I know what's best for me, and I don't think God knows what's best, and how dare he put somebody over me that treats me the way he does. Verse 5 of 1 Peter 5, "You younger men, likewise, be subject to your elders, and all of you clothe yourselves with humility towards one another. For God is opposed to the proud, but gives grace to the humble." Sometimes people think that they're just fighting circumstances when they're fighting God. God is fighting them because of their pride. God gives grace to the humble. Here's what he says in verse 6. "Therefore, humble yourselves under the mighty hand of God, that he may exalt you at the proper time." You know what the mighty hand of God is? It's whoever he has chosen to put in authority over you. That's the context here. In this case, it was the elders of their church. The mighty hand of God is whoever is your boss. God has placed him there. And if you oppose that individual, you are fighting God because it's God's plan for your life. You're fighting God, and you can grow envious of others who don't have that situation like you do. Why are they telling me this? I have so much more education than them. I'm so much more competent than them. Yeah, but that's not God's will for you. That's why they hated Joseph. Proud men who opposed God's choice of Joseph to rule over them. And they didn't realize that in opposing Joseph, they were opposing God. And we want to make sure we understand that. So I trust that this gives you some insight as to why the world would hate you, why you would experience persecution and these problems. And let me say that this is so important to understand because there are new believers who nobody has ever told this to, and sometimes mature believers. They think that the wrath of people and persecution, hatred, is because they must be doing something wrong, or they feel God has forgotten them, or God has abandoned them, or something has gone wrong in their Christian life. No, let me encourage you. If anything, the opposite is true. If you get persecuted, it's usually because you've done what's right. Not always. Some people get persecuted because they deserve to get persecuted, because they're obnoxious. What the Bible teaches, certainly with Joseph's life and in John 15, is that godliness leads to persecution and hatred and being different than those around you, telling the truth, having integrity, being moral, not laughing at crude, dirty jokes. That's the kind of stuff that people despise you for because it shows that you're so different from them. And they will hate you because of God's authority. They hate God and they take it out on you. Let's bow for prayer. You've heard a lot this morning about the world's hostility. Now you need to apply it to your life. How does this affect you? It's not just an ancient story. It's a living word of God that has something to say to where you live. Your behavior needs to be a rebuke to the world around you. Are you living a consistent life? If you're not living a consistent life, then you need to. It could be that you're living a consistent life, but you're not interacting with unbelievers enough, that you're just isolated with believers. You need to be where the people who need the gospel are, as well as being with believers. There's a balance. You need to live in such a way that pleases the Lord. If not, you need to repent of how you're living. You need to be different. And are you one of the people who hate God for who he's put over you, that you're rebelling against that? Could be a mother, father, could be a teacher, could be a boss. Whoever it is, You need to stop opposing God's plan. Humble yourself, Peter said, under the mighty hand of God, and in due time he'll exalt you. The reason you're not in a position of prominence is because you haven't humbled yourself. Humble yourself. Obey that person. Have a good attitude and recognize that God is behind it. If you find yourself hating Christians, it's because you really hate God. You may say you love God, but it's not the God of the Bible. It's a God that you created in your own mind. You would take your stand with those who said about Jesus, "We'll not have this man to reign over us." But I want you to know, in order for you to enter into a relationship with Christ, in order for you to have your sins forgiven by God, you must have this man to reign over you. That's what salvation is, trusting him as Savior, surrendering to him as Lord. You must. If you love God, you'll love his people. If you hate God, you'll hate his people. It's as simple as that. Father, we thank you for introducing us to Joseph. We thank you that you have given us insight as to why there's hatred, Lord, of unbelievers. And we wish that it wasn't. It would be so much more convenient and comfortable for us, but this is reality. Help us to be your genuine followers, to not shrink back because of difficulties. We're called to be different. We're called to be godly. We're called to obey you, and that does bring out the worst in others. And I pray that, Lord, you'll help us to be like Joseph in following you and never compromising because of hardship. I would also pray that you'll draw to yourself those who need to be saved, those who need to let Jesus reign over them. And I pray this in Jesus' name. Amen.
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26: In 1783, the Revolutionary War was nearly over, but America's future remained uncertain. Officers in the Continental Army were angry. Congress had failed to provide promised pay, and some considered using the Army's power to force the government's hand. George Washington understood their frustration, but he also knew the liberty they had fought to win could be destroyed by the very army that secured it. Washington confronted his officers and urged them to choose honor, patience, and loyalty to the Republic over rebellion. He could have used their anger to increase his own power. Instead, he used his influence to restrain it. Power asks what it can take. Character asks what duty requires. Washington's lesson still stands. Freedom survives when leaders place principle above ambition and remain faithful to God, country, and the people they serve.
8: Hi, I'm Dave Straub, asking for your prayers and maybe a donation to help some of the poorest of poor feed their children. If you could, please go to letstalkfaith.com right now and click on the Food for the Poor banner.
27: With SRN News, I'm Jason Walker. Darlene Graham advancing to a runoff in South Carolina in the primary for her brother's seat in the Senate. She was appointed to fill the remaining months of his current term after his death last month. And still up for grabs in Wisconsin, the Democratic primary for governor, another high-profile clash between the party's establishment and progressive liberal wings. Democrat socialist Francesca Hong takes on David Crowley. Violence in a small town in Kansas. Authorities in Winfield say a man has shot and killed his wife and four small children, then called 911, telling officers he was going to commit suicide. The children ranged in age from 3 to 9. And the State Department revoking thousands of visas since President Trump took office. SRN News.
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31: Can people tell you have been with Jesus?

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Ooh, you got some sun, didn't you? Well, today, we'll see when we spend some time with the sun, S-O-N, it may be just as obvious. People will wonder what's

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3: God and the hearts of the people of God. And that's what our culture needs to see right now. Christians that walk and talk with Jesus. Christians that live such a godly life, they effectively earn the right to be heard. People who have been with Jesus. Can people tell you have been with Jesus? I bring this up because here in Acts chapter 4, verse 13, we read these words. The members of the council were amazed when they saw the boldness of Peter and John, for they could see that they were ordinary men who had no special training, but they also recognized them as men who had been with Jesus. Being a Christian isn't trying to imitate Jesus. It's not about imitation, it's about impartation. There's a difference, isn't there? Imitation is, I'm trying to follow the example of Christ and walk in his footsteps and be a good Christian, as people sometimes frame it. I'm not trying to be a good Christian because I'm a bad person. I need more than imitation. I need Christ living in me and the Holy Spirit enabling me to live the life that God has called me to live. I can't do it otherwise. And I love how Paul summed it up when he wrote over in Galatians 2:20, I'm crucified with Christ. Nevertheless, I live, yet not I, but Christ lives in me. And the life that I now live, I live by the faith in the Son of God who loved me and gave himself for me. It's Christ living in us. And this phrase, this expression, this term Christian was not adopted by the Christians initially. It was a name given to them. They were actually identified in the book of Acts as people of the way. Isn't that interesting? They were called people of the way. Saul, later to become the Apostle Paul, talked about how he persecuted those who were of the way. Why do they call them people of the way? Well, it's pretty obvious. Jesus said in John 14:6, I am the way, the truth, and the life, and no man comes to the Father but by me. So they said, these people are people of the way of Jesus. But then some non-believers said, you know what they are? They're Christians. And the word Christian was a derogatory term to describe them. They're like little Christs everywhere. They're like of the party of Christ. That's a compliment. You know, you go into a restaurant, you ask for a table, and it's ready, after you wait for a while usually. And then they say, Lori, party of two. Or if you're an angry person all by yourself, bitter, party of one, whatever. So you take your seat at the table. I'm proud to be part of the party of Christ. I'm proud to be a little Christ, if you will. And by that, I mean a simple reflection of Jesus. Well, these people were walking with Jesus, and the non-believers could see it, and they were observing them. And now we come to the first miracle of the early church. We don't read that the Lord said, go to the temple by the gate, beautiful, the beautiful gate. It was a special gate there in Jerusalem. And there's going to be a guy there who begs for money. I want you to raise that guy to his feet. We don't read that happen. There was no pillar of fire. There was no angelic message. Peter and John were just doing what they did. They went to the temple and prayed. And I bring this up because a lot of times miracles happen when the extraordinary invades the ordinary without an advance warning. You're just going about doing what you do as a Christian. What were they doing? Praying. That's a good thing to do. Reading the Bible. Just being open to the Lord, and this door opens, and as they're walking in, here's a guy who was a fixture at the temple. Everybody knew him. Most ignored him. Peter looks down on him, and the Lord speaks to Peter. Loose paraphrase, he says, look, buddy, I don't have any money for you, but I have something much better. In the name of Jesus Christ of Nazareth, get up and walk. He grabs the guy by the hand and pulls him up. Boy, you talk about putting it on.

0: lie. You talk about betting the farm. That could have gone south very easily. He could have pulled him up and then he came crashing to the ground. But Peter had an act of faith, but then he took the next step and pulled the man up. And of course, the man was walking and leaping and praising God. And now here comes an opportunity. The focus of this story is not the miracle. It was the door that the miracle opened. It was the opportunity that was now before Peter to preach the gospel. We read in Acts 3:12, Peter saw his opportunity and addressed the people of Israel. He saw his opportunity.
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3: Hi, Pastor Greg. I want to thank you for your many messages that have helped me learn more about Jesus. Listening to your sermons has allowed me to understand God's word in a way that I never knew before. It really took me becoming a mom before my faith became serious to me. But your podcasts and devotions have helped me as I was able to explain the Bible to my 4-year-old son. About a week ago, he told me he wanted to ask Jesus into his heart, and I thank Jesus for giving me the right words to help him. Thank you so much for helping me and my family grow closer to the Lord.
2: It's a joy to hear that these studies have impacted this woman's life and that of her family. If you have a story to share, why not call us and let us know? Here's the number, 1-866-871-1144. That's 866-871-1144.
1: Well, Pastor Greg is leading our study in the book of Acts today called They Had Been with Jesus. Let's continue.
0: We need Christians today who are willing to take risks. You know, it's funny, when you're younger, you're more open to adventure, right? You're more open to trying new things. If you're a young person at an amusement park, you look at the craziest, most gnarly ride, you say, I want to go on that. And when you're older, you say, I do not want to go on that. Somewhere in my 30s, I think I just said, I don't want to go on roller coasters anymore. But here's the thing, a young person, usually, not always, will take a risk, they'll try something new. When you're older, you're more cautious, you're more careful. Even going down the stairs, be careful, careful. Hold on the rail, careful, careful. You go to the restaurant at the same time. You sit in the same table. You order the same thing. And then you say, life seems to be passing by so quickly. Life has not sped up, you've just slowed down. And you're doing the same thing, so it seems like your life is on loop. But if you change it up a little bit, it might change you a little bit. I love how Peter and John took this risk, saw this opportunity. And now in his message, Peter unlocks a vital element in the gospel, a truth that is often overlooked. Acts 3:19, Peter turns to these people after giving a fantastic message about the death and resurrection of Jesus. He says, verse 19, repent therefore and be converted that your sins may be blotted out and times of refreshing may come from the presence of the Lord. Here's the missing key, repentance. What does it mean to repent? To repent means to change your direction. It's not just being sorry. Well, I'm sorry. But if you go and do it again, are you really sorry? Well, I cried. Well, tears don't mean you're really sorry. You can cry chopping onions. The Bible says godly sorrow produces repentance. In other words, if you're really sorry, you'll be sorry enough to stop. Repentance means U-turn. Go in the opposite direction of where you were going before. And here's the problem. I think there's a lot of people out there that say, I'm a Christian, but they've never repented of their sin. They're still living in sin. And this is the problem. What does it mean to repent? It means to turn from your sin. And what is the promise attached to repentance? God says, if we will repent, your sins will be blotted out, and times of refreshment will come from the presence of the Lord. I love that. The Greek word here for blotted out means to wash off, to erase, to obliterate. It's like a whiteboard. You know, you get those little pens out and you write on the whiteboard. And then you're done, you bring out the little eraser and it disappears, it's gone. Or you're on your computer and you type out some things and you highlight it and hit the delete key. Where does that text go? I don't know. It just disappears. And that's the same thing that God does for you when you repent. He blots out your sin. He's wiped away. He's washed off. He's forgiven. He's obliterated. He's erased your sin and he's forgotten your sin. Now, that doesn't mean that God literally has a lapse of memory, like, what? No, he knows. He knows all things, but the word forget means he chooses to not remember, or he chooses to not hold it against you, you see. It's a choice. So why do I choose to remember what God has chosen to forget? Why do I keep dredging up my sins over and over again when God says, I've forgiven your sins, I've blotted out your sins, I've obliterated your sins, I've wiped away your sins, and I have forgotten your sins? So it means he will wipe them away. And what happens when he does that? We're refreshed. Verse 19, times of refreshment will come from the presence of the Lord. The word refresh means rest, relief, respite. Refreshment. He wipes our sins away and he refreshes us. How many of you have experienced this personally? Raise your hand. You know what I'm talking about. Isn't that great? When you've sinned, to just have the Lord wipe it away and refresh you. Well, this is a powerful message. 5,000 people believed on this day as a result. But this did not play well in Peoria. And now Peter and John are brought before the Sanhedrin. That's sort of like the Supreme Court of the day, right? They had the final ruling. We read in Acts chapter 4, verse 7, they brought on the two disciples and demanded, by what power and in whose name have you done this? Then Peter, filled with the Holy Spirit, said, leaders and elders of our nation, are we being questioned because we did a good deed for a crippled man? Do you want to know how he was healed? Let me clearly state to you and all the people of Israel, he was healed in the name and power of Jesus Christ from Nazareth, the man you crucified, but whom God raised from the dead. For this is the one reference to in the scriptures where it says, the stone the builders rejected has now become the cornerstone and their salvation, and no one else. For there's no other name in all of heaven for people to call on to save them. Then the members of the council were amazed when they saw the boldness of Peter and John. They could see that they were ordinary men who had no special training, and they recognized them as men who had been with Jesus. And since the man who had been healed was standing right there among them, the council had nothing to say. All right, we'll stop there. So let's identify what it means to be with Jesus, what it means to walk with Jesus. If you have been with Jesus, or if you're walking with Jesus, you will boldly share your faith. You'll boldly share your faith. Don't forget this. Saint Peter, only days earlier, effectively, had openly denied Christ, even taking an oath saying he never knew the man. Now he's preached on the day of Pentecost, and 3,000 people have believed, and he's preached here, and 5,000 people have believed. Where did Peter get this confidence and this courage? He got it from the Holy Spirit. Remember, we read in Acts 1:8, you shall receive power after the Holy Spirit has come upon you to be witnesses unto me. That same power that was given to the believers in the first century is available for believers in the 21st century. That means us. Because the promise on the day of Pentecost was, this promise is unto you, to your children, to your children's children, to all that are afar off, even as many as the Lord our God shall call. So Peter had this boldness, and we should have this boldness as well. You know, for many, to share their faith is a duty, it's a drudgery, it shouldn't be. Be like Peter and see the opportunities. Here's another point. If you've been with Jesus, you'll be a person that knows Scripture. As it was pointed out, Peter had not been professionally trained. He was not a theologian. By the way, they didn't have Bibles in those days. They read scrolls and they memorized them. And you didn't have your own scrolls that you carried around with you everywhere. You would go and hear the reading of the scripture in temple. That means that Peter committed large portion of scriptures to memory, and he was able to quote them, I think being inspired by the Holy Spirit, we don't read that he had a teleprompter or that he was reading off his iPad. No, it just was in his heart because he knew the Word of God. And listen, if you want to get closer to Jesus, you'll discover him in the pages of the Bible. People will know you have been with Jesus when you love to read and study the Bible, because Jesus said, "Lo, in the volume of the book, I have come." He'll come to you in the volume of the book.

0: Pastor Greg Laurie, pointing out the characteristics of believers who have been with Jesus. Good practical insight today on A New Beginning, and there's more to come. If it's obvious that we've been with Jesus, it may be just as obvious when we haven't. And if we've never come to Jesus and have never come to know him personally, well, that may be obvious as well. Pastor Greg, what would you say to the person who's not sure if they've ever come into a genuine relationship with Jesus Christ?
1: Yes, I think they need to make this commitment to Christ. Here's what the Bible says. Whoever will call upon the name of the Lord will be saved. So you need to reach out to God. Not just think about it. Not just say, one of these days I would like to. Just do it. In fact, you can do it right now. You say, well, how do I call out to the name of the Lord? You do it through prayer. God is just a prayer away. He desires a relationship with you. He wants you to know him. He wants to reveal himself to you. So you just need to call out and say, Lord, save me and help me. How about if I lead you in a prayer? And you could pray this prayer after me. You can pray it out loud if you like. You can pray it quietly in your heart, but direct this prayer toward God, and you could pray it after me right now. You ready? Pray this after me. Lord Jesus, I know that I'm a sinner, but I know that you're the Savior, and I want a relationship with you. So as your word says, I'm calling on the name of the Lord. I'm asking you to save me from my sin, and I'm asking that we begin a new relationship today. Thank you for loving me and sending your son Jesus to die on the cross for my sin and then raising him from the dead. I now put my faith and trust in Jesus Christ. And I ask this in Jesus' name. Amen.
0: Amen. 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And in it, you point out how the Bible gives us a biblical worldview.
1: Yeah.
0: What does that actually look like in everyday life?
1: Yeah, well, a biblical worldview is learning to think biblically, not emotionally. And, you know, every day we are bombarded with all kinds of information. It starts with your phone scrolling through X or other social media platforms. You're absorbing information, a lot of it not helpful, some of it even potentially hurtful. Then there's the television. Then there's just a stream of things that you hear and are exposed to each and every day. So Romans 12 sums it up as follows. It says, Paul speaking, I urge you, therefore, brothers, to present yourselves to God as a living sacrifice, holy and acceptable. Don't be conformed to this world, but be transformed by the renewing of your mind, that you might know what is the good and perfect will of God. So two things Paul tells us is, well, three really. First, present yourself to God, present your mind to God, present your life to God, present your day to God. Number two, don't be conformed to this world's way of thinking. As one translation puts it, don't let this world squeeze you into its mold. What should I do instead? Be transformed by your study of the Word of God. Don't be conformed to this world. Be transformed by the renewing of your mind. How do you renew your mind? Fill it with the Bible. That's the best thing you can do. So I talk about this and a whole lot more in a new book that I've written titled, What Every Growing Christian Needs to Know. Let me help you get your mind set on the right track so you can learn to think and then act biblically. The title of the book I want to send you is What Every Growing Christian Needs to Know.
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4: 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A prophet is a truth teller, someone in a spiritual sense that's going to give us a God perspective on what's happening in our world. 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
5: 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I'm pro-Trump conservative Republican Mike Beltran, candidate for Congress, and I approve this message.
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11: In 1783, the Revolutionary War was nearly over, but America's future remained uncertain. Officers in the Continental Army were angry. Congress had failed to provide promised pay, and some considered using the Army's power to force the government's hand. George Washington understood their frustration, but he also knew the liberty they had fought to win could be destroyed by the very army that secured it. Washington confronted his officers and urged them to choose honor, patience, and loyalty to the Republic over rebellion. He could have used their anger to increase his own power. Instead, he used his influence to restrain it. Power asks what it can take. Character asks what duty requires. Washington's lesson still stands. Freedom survives when leaders place principle above ambition and remain faithful to God, country, and the people they serve.
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13: With SRN News, I'm Jason Walker. Darlene Graham advancing to a runoff in South Carolina in the primary for her brother's seat in the Senate. She was appointed to fill the remaining months of his current term after his death last month. And still up for grabs in Wisconsin, the Democratic primary for governor. another high-profile clash between the party's establishment and progressive liberal wings. Democrat socialist Francesca Hong takes on David Crowley. Violence in a small town in Kansas. Authorities in Winfield say a man has shot and killed his wife and four small children, then called 911, telling officers he was going to commit suicide. The children ranged in age from 3 to 9. And the State Department revoking thousands of visas since President Trump took office. SRN News.
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17: Paul goes on later to say, wait a minute, God didn't pick us because we were more noble than any other nation. 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He says, I've picked you because you need help.
16: 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I'm David Jay, thanking you for joining us today as we listen, learn, and are challenged by God's Word, the Bible. 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On today's edition of Real Life Radio, Pastor Jack continues now in his series called The Life and Times of Jesus Christ, and a message titled Christ and His Mission. This is a series about who Jesus really is, not the Jesus of popular opinion, but the Jesus of the Bible, God Himself, who stepped into our world. And here we'll discover that Jesus came into the world with a mission that's still on target, still on schedule, and right on time. You see, every one of us has a mission in this life, that's true. But Jesus came with the greatest mission of all, to seek and to save those who put their trust in Him. And the very brokenness we see in the world around us is proof that His mission still matters. So today, Pastor Jack teaches us that Jesus came to liberate not just one nation, but the whole world, and that includes us. We are the treasure hidden in the field, and the pearl of great price that He gave up everything to win. It's an awesome message, worth repeating, and we need to share it with all who will listen. Now with his message called Christ and His Mission. Here's pastor and Bible teacher, Jack Hibbs.
17: The Jewish people had that same question. They began to strut around. Paul warned them. Paul was even at one time once strutting that he was of the tribe of Benjamin, the nation of Israel, and all this stuff. And Paul goes on later to say, wait a minute, God didn't pick us because we were more noble than any other nation. He picked us because we were a bunch of losers. God says this in the book of Isaiah and in Jeremiah in the Old Testament, that he says, don't think that I've picked you because you're some spectacular thing. He says, I've picked you because you need help. Isn't that funny? You say, well, glad he didn't say that about me. Oh, just wait. He said concerning you and I that he chose the foolish things of this world to confound the wise. That's why your boss or your neighbor thinks you're an idiot. Well, there they go. Look, Harriet, they got their Bibles. There they go. Look at them. Every Sunday. We are goofballs in the eyes of the world. That's okay. This earth's not our home. Aren't you glad? Man, we're not home yet. God always selects the underdog. Scriptures teach us that he came to the nation Israel. The Bible says in Matthew chapter 15, there around verse 22, Jesus is trafficking through the area and a Canaanite. Remember the book of Joshua where we studied about the Canaanites? A Canaanite woman cried out to him and said, "Master, son of David." What is she using that term for? She has no right to that term. "Son of David, have mercy on me, help me, my daughter's possessed." She's a Canaanite. And the disciples say, "Master, send her away, she's bugging us." Great men of compassion that they were. "Send her away, she's bugging us." Jesus, as she cries out, it says, does not answer her a word. And she keeps crying. And he says, and I'll paraphrase, "I've come to bring food to the house of the lost sheep of Israel." And she says, "Yes, Lord, that's great. And I'm not rejecting that truth, obviously. You're Jewish, I'm a Canaanite. But I recognize that you have all the power, and I do believe, though I'm not a Jew, you are the son of David, that you are the Messiah. Please have mercy on me." And he says, "But woman, it wouldn't be right for me to give the food that's dedicated to the nation to the dogs." Now you and I, and with that statement, might have said, "Well, you can keep your messiahship and walk away." Or she said to him, "Lord, this is true, but even dogs eat the crumbs that fall from the master's table." And Jesus got a huge, it doesn't say this in the Bible, it had to have happened though, it had to happen. Jesus got a huge smile on his face and he said, "Woman, I haven't seen this kind of faith anywhere." And he healed her daughter. What's the point? The Jews believed and believe today that Gentiles are fodder for hell. Did you know that? They believe that we Gentiles are fuel for the pit, for the flames of hell. That's why they believe, this is not in the Bible, this is in their traditions, that God made Gentiles to stoke the flames of hell. When Jesus says, "It's not right that I give the food that's intended to be for the house, for the children, to the dogs," every Orthodox Jew would have said, "Boy, he sure told her off." Well, the word that he used, and you and I don't get it in the English, go to it in the Greek. He says, "Woman, those cuddly little puppies that hang around the table shouldn't get it first. I've come to the nation first." A cuddly, cute little puppy. Everybody loves a cuddly, cute little puppy. Jesus elevates this woman and then not only elevates by statement, but turns and blesses her with a miracle. He's come to the nation Israel first. Yes, true, but watch this, consider this. He's also come to liberate the Gentile nations. Hey, look at this. You and I, most of us are Gentiles right now. I am 25% Irish, 25% German, and 50% Portuguese. My mother was pure Portuguese. I am definitely a Gentile. I don't have a Jewish bone in my body. But God has saved me. You may not be a Jew, but what has he done with you? He has saved you. Is it biblical? Oh, yeah. Isaiah chapter 11. God says, "I will go to a nation, the nation of Gentiles, and they'll seek after me." Do you seek after Christ? His mission is to bring all the world to himself, even you and I. Isn't that awesome? Isn't it great that God is not exclusionary in his mission? Only those who have an income of $100,000 and over. Aren't you glad he didn't lay that as a requirement? All those who live in certain zip codes. Aren't you glad he didn't have that requirement? All those who will look unto me, he says, I will nowise cast out, to liberate the Gentile nations. Peter, God had to just drive this into his head. Peter was in the town of Joppa, remember there, and he was hungry. And it says that he went on top of the roof and he fell asleep. Now that's something. I cannot sleep when I'm hungry. But Peter goes up on the roof and he falls asleep. He's starving. And they're downstairs, they're cooking, the meal's being done, the fish tacos smell is coming up through the roof. Joppa's right on the beach, it's a great place. Peter's there sleeping, and it says while he's in the trance, and he's so hungry, the sheet comes down in his head, he's dreaming, he sees this sheet come down. And he says he looks into the sheet, and all kinds of four-footed beasts and unclean things are running around in the sheet. Can you imagine? So you look over there, man, and there goes a lobster. You know, and there goes a pig. Peter's going, yeesh, unclean. And the Lord says, Peter, get up and kill and eat. Peter says, no way, Lord, which is an impossible thing to say. I'm a good Jewish boy. None of this stuff has ever touched my lips. God says, Peter, stand up and eat. Go after it. Get it. No, Lord. Three times. Ladies, be encouraged. Three times God had to tell Peter. Three times. It takes a while for us to get it. And Peter later in Acts, in the book of Acts, Peter later goes on to say, I have concluded from this that God has even provided salvation to the Gentiles. How is that? Because it all started with a bunch of little pigs running around in a sheet. And in a Jewish mind, God wants them too? Yeah. To deliver a Gentile nation. Us, all of us. This is wonderful. This is liberating. Jesus, the Bible tells us in a parable, two of them actually, Matthew 13, he says this, that the kingdom of heaven is like a treasure hidden in a field. Get it carefully. Watch this. A treasure hidden in a field, who when a man comes, buys the whole field so he can extract the treasure. Very simply understood, the field is the world. The man who buys the earth is who? Jesus. What is the treasure in the field? You are. He buys the whole field, for God so loved the world that he gave his only begotten son, that whosoever puts your name in there, there you go. Another parable, Matthew 13 again, verse 45. Jesus says, again, the kingdom of heaven's like this. A merchant seeking beautiful pearls, who, when he had found one pearl of great price, went and sold everything that he had and bought it. Who's the merchant? Jesus. Who's the pearl of great price? You are. He gave up everything on his mission to get you. That ought to clear up your self-esteem problem, don't you think? You are valuable to him. The second thing we see this morning is this, the scope of Christ's mission, and that is to provide a temporal liberation for mankind. The scope of his mission's this. When we say scope, we're talking about his far-reaching grasp of all that concerns us. In fact, a good verse to put with that is Matthew 9:36, where there it says in the Bible, and when Jesus saw the multitude, he was moved with compassion for them because they were weary and scattered, and they were like sheep having no shepherd. Are you lonely? Is your life just, are you hurting right now? It's not important. I know your problem. I probably can't do anything about it anyway. I can pray for you. But the very situation that you find yourself in right now, Christ knows about it. And he is saying this to you this morning. I see you weary, scattered, like a little lamb that has no shepherd. Maybe you're even a Christian and you wandered away from his wonderful pastoral care, which means shepherding care. The fact of the matter is, he has provided temporal liberation. When I say temporal, I mean on this earth now. Maybe you're sitting here as a non-Christian, you're saying, why should I come to Christ? Well, the first thing is because he offers to you temporal liberation. That means right now he can give you the peace of God and peace with God. All your life, you've been kicking against God, knowingly or unknowingly. Jesus immediately offers temporal liberation. Peace now in the midst of a storm. He provides that. The scope of his mission is certainly to help us now. I love when people give their hearts to Jesus Christ. It's spectacular to watch. We'll pray together. And they'll pray, Lord, come into my life. And we pray, and they come to the conclusion of their prayer, and you can almost put a stopwatch to it. They'll say, in Jesus' name, amen. And I'll say, welcome to the family. It's great to have you in the house. And you'll see them go,

0: 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And now, let's get back to today's message. Once again, here's Pastor Jack.
1: Quite a long time ago, there was a man that used to always sit back in that area, right there against that wall over there. And he wasn't a Christian. And his wife would drag him here, not... She didn't drug him to get him here, but he was dragged. And finally, he gave his heart to Christ. It was a very exciting day. It was actually the Sunday after a third service, and after third service, I ran home, and I was mowing my lawn, or getting ready to mow my lawn. And so this guy pulls up to beat me up. I didn't know that. He had a mission all of his own. And it was to beat me up. He was fed up with the messages and why should I come to Christ and all this stuff. And so by the time he got to me, God had just kind of touched him a little bit, and God began to do one thing and the other. And then, make a long story short, right on the front lawn underneath the trees there in my house, he accepts the Lord. And the first thing, we get them praying, in Jesus' name, amen. You know what he said? First thing, talk about peace. This may seem funny to you, but he went, now I can go to the church picnic. I said, what? He'd been fighting the church picnic. Oh, no, I got to go. My wife's going to drug me or drag me to get there. All these Christians, I can't stand them. Freedom. Jesus would have said, truly salvation has come to this man's home today. He gets to go to the picnic. Liberation, freedom. God does that. Jesus also provided physical relief. He went around healing all those who were sick, all those who were in pain. He offers that help now. He comforts your life. He will either do it miraculously, or he'll do it, what I like to just say, naturally, supernaturally. Sometimes Jesus heals. We reported some tremendous news last Wednesday night, didn't we? About God's wonderful, incredible works this week. But sometimes God chooses natural means supernaturally. Maybe the storm that you're in stays with you, but there's a peace. And haven't you had this happen in your life? There's a peace that comes into your life, and you almost feel guilty that you have so much peace in the midst of this problem. It's the strangest thing. Why aren't you worrying? I don't know. It's the Lord. Don't you realize what's going to happen? Yes. Panic with us. Make us feel better. I just don't know. I think God's going to do something. I'm getting this right now. I'm preaching to myself right now on this. We've got to break ground on the property. We've got to get going. It's going to take years to build this building, and we're going to be out of a building. Our lease expires, and the city won't renew our lease, and we're going to be on the street. We're going to be homeless. Do you realize that? I say homeless in 2 years. There'll be 3,000 of us begging on the streets. I'm supposed to start signing papers, and I'm supposed to say, you know, dump it here and dig it. and I feel terrible. God, what am I doing? Am I steering these people toward homelessness? I don't know. I just know that God knows what he's doing, and he's bigger than me. Hallelujah. I don't know if that turns you on, but it sure turns me on. I just lay down. Go to sleep while everyone else, all of you, are worrying when we're going to put a shovel. He brings physical relief. He works in our lives now. He is so faithful to do that. He's so good. And also to provide eternal freedom, obviously. Don't you feel absolutely sometimes like you're in some little super covert, top secret club? That when you look at the news and look around the world and talk to your friends at work and share with people that you know something they don't know, and it's an inside thing? Don't you feel like that? You know what? Sometimes I feel terrible about having that privilege. When somebody says, well, I think of this and I think of that and I think of the other, and I'm sitting there thinking, this poor guy doesn't know anything. The Bible says exactly what he needs to know or hear or do or whatever. We continue to the third, and that is the execution of Christ's mission. The execution of Christ's mission. Him doing this. Him being real like that to manifest his execution of it all. Jesus, we are told in Luke chapter 9, verse 51, he's enjoying the wonderful, and many of you have seen it, many more of you, Lord willing, shall, the wonderful farmlands and regions, very fruitful regions of the northern Galilee, where the Sea of Galilee is at. It's beautiful. Bananas and figs and oranges, papaya and guavas, it's all growing there. Jesus ministered and taught his disciples for 3 years up there before he headed to the hubbub of Jerusalem. And it says in Luke chapter 9, verse 51, it was at that time when it approached for him to be taken up into heaven that he resolutely set his face toward Jerusalem. The word is with absolute determination. Nothing was going to sway Jesus from his executing the plan, the mission that God had given him. And that was to die for the sins of the world. How did he do this? Well, he did it by a couple ways. Number one, that is that Jesus performed all that was necessary. Hallelujah for this. He did it all. Of course, you know the passage. Jesus is not one jot or one tittle, one little comma and one little curve of the scribe's pen concerning the writing of the Hebrew language. Not one of those little tiny dots will pass away without the word of God being completely fulfilled. He did all that was necessary. In Hebrews chapter 12, verse 2, the Bible says that we ought to look unto Jesus Christ, who is the author and the finisher of our faith. Isn't that great? How many of you are Christians in here this morning? Raise your hand. You're a Christian. You can put your hand down. Don't raise your hand now, next person. But I said, don't raise your hand. That is, how many of you are considering becoming a Christian? Well, God knows about this. And if you're of any other persuasion, God knows that as well. But for those of us who raised our hand, God started a work in us. Did you know that? And he will not stop. Even though you might think he has, he hasn't. He will not stop until he's done. And when he's done, or I guess when he goes, mwah, or fini, or, yeah, voila, or whatever you say, voila. It's called death. Oh, yeah. Listen. Get over it. Death is a disaster if you don't know Jesus. But if you know him, it's voila. It's when we leave this place and Jesus gets to behold the finished work. He has promised that he will complete that work that he has started in your life. He will finish the work. He's done all that is necessary. He will complete it. Jesus directed all that was important. He directed all that was important. In Matthew chapter 28, I'll go quickly, we're out of time. Jesus said this, Matthew chapter 28, this verse, this passage of scripture has had probably the greatest effect upon this church. God has spoken to my heart at more critical moments in Matthew chapter 28, verses 18 to 20 than any other passage. It means so much to me. Jesus directed all that was important. When Jesus said, speaking to them, he said, all authority has been given to me in heaven and on earth. Go therefore and make disciples of all nations, baptizing them in the name of the Father, the Son, and the Holy Spirit. And behold, I am with you always, even unto the end of the age. Okay, those of you who graduated from logic class, listen. If Christ is going to be with you all the way to the end, what ought we to be doing? Going into all of the world, proclaiming the gospel and making disciples worldwide and baptizing them in the name of the Father, the Son, and the Holy Spirit, right? There's a built-in promise. You go, he goes with you. I'm going to say something. If you're visiting here at Calvary, you're privileged today, I guess. I'm going to say something I've never said before in this church. And I don't want to say it again. Jesus says in Matthew chapter 28, verse 19, go, go, go, go, go in the world. Go, get going, go. Those of us who raised our hands a moment ago, we're called Christians. We're supposed to go. We're supposed to go. If we can't go, we're supposed to send. We're not going, then we had better be senders or else we are robbing God.
0: 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Thanks for being with us today. You know, this message is part of Pastor Jack's series called The Life and Times of Jesus Christ.
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8: I'm pro-Trump conservative Republican Mike Beltran. When some Republicans turned their back on President Trump, I stood firm and endorsed President Trump. 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I'm pro-Trump conservative Republican Mike Beltran, candidate for Congress, and I approve this message.
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13: With SRN News, I'm Jason Blacker. Voters have gone to the polls in 6 states on this primary Tuesday. A number of key races still up for grabs. A very close contest right now, Wisconsin's Democratic primary for governor, with progressive liberal left-wing Democrat socialist Francesca Hong taking on David Crowley. Right now, it is a virtual dead heat. Violence in a little town in Kansas. Authorities in the community of Winfield say a man has shot and killed his wife and 4 children, then committed suicide. The kids range from the age of 3 to 9. State Department revoking more than 175,000 visas since President Trump took office. Cancellations include foreigners who've been charged with crimes and people who violated the terms of their visas. SRN News.
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1: How many of y'all been in the military? All right, a few of you have. You know what mark time means? You march and step right where you are. You're not going anywhere, but you can stand there and you can mark time all day long. But I love to march. I used to love to march. Oh, I love to march. And we would have, when you get out of step, if you get out of step, what are you supposed to do? You just skip. If you skip, you get right back in step. It's so simple. I've watched guys when they get out of step and they're trying to figure out how to get in step. And then just keep walking. Just, and there you are. Just skip. And you're right in step. Huh?
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2: We don't have to learn by step.

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3: Does Paul doubt their salvation?
4: No.
3: Do they examine their works? That's what they should do. Did Paul say they, evidently they weren't saved? No, he didn't say that. But he does tell them some things. So if you look again in verse 5, because see, right above that, they had been putting pressure on about the Apostle Paul. So when you read 1 Corinthians chapter 9, and says, Paul talks about, have not I the right to take a wife and kids and so forth? Don't I have a right to live with the gospel? Don't I have? But he says, I did not abuse my power in the gospel. Lest somebody would say, he says, did I do you wrong by not letting you take care of my financial needs? He says, I supplied my own needs and just so I wouldn't be chargeable to any of you. He says, did I wrong you? He says, forgive me this wrong if I did that. He says, but I didn't want somebody saying, Paul's just doing it for the money. So he says here, and you'll see that, if you just look real quickly right there in chapter 11, where he says in verse 7, have I committed an offense in abasing myself, that ye might be exalted, because I have preached to you the gospel of God freely? I robbed other churches, taking wages of them to do you service. And when I was present with you and wanted, I was chargeable to no man. For that which was lacking to me, the brethren which came from Macedonia supplied. Those poor people in Macedonia. He says, in all things I have kept myself from being burdensome unto you. And so will I keep myself. And he says in verse 11, why? Because I don't love you? He says, God knows. Sometimes the more you love somebody, the more it hurts. It hurt Paul that they felt about him the way they did. And this is why he also made the statement. If you look there in verse 14 of chapter 12, he relates it to a family that has children. He says in verse 14, behold, the third time I am ready to come to you, and I will not be burdensome to you. For I seek not yours, but you. It's not what I'm not seeking what you have. I'm after you. And if you read the book of Thessalonians in chapter 2, where Paul talks about when he came there, the way he was, his character, the way he behaved himself when he came there. He says, you know quite well what I'm talking about. So he says here, and I will not be burdensome to you, for I seek not yours, but you. For the children ought not to lay up for the parents, but the parents for the children. And I will very gladly spend and be spent for you. Though the more abundantly I love you, the less I be loved. You know, he's talking to carnal Christians. Do you think they really appreciated what Paul went through to get the gospel to them? I don't think so. I think they just took him for granted. They listened to what other people say, and they were carnal. And if you read chapter 11 all the way through and see what Paul went through, to get the gospel to them. And then for them to say and do what they're doing and question, he said, wait a minute. In verse 3 of chapter 13, since ye seek a proof of Christ speaking in me, I got a question for you. You need to go and examine yourself. Is Christ speaking through you? Did not I lead you to Christ? Why do you say over and over again, be ye followers of me as I am of Christ? Paul lived in such a way he could actually tell people, look, follow my example as I follow Christ. Every one of us should be able to say, follow my example. Even if it's not perfect, it shouldn't get you into too much trouble. People ought not to get into a lot of trouble if they follow your example. Wouldn't you think? What kind of a Christian are you? I've had people say, Yankee, you ought not tell people that. Well, the Bible said that. The Bible even says some

0: prayer, be thou an example of the believer in word and faith and charity and so forth. And Timothy over there. So yes, it does say that. And we're supposed to be examples. Now go back there to verse 5 of chapter 13. So now he says, examine yourself. Are you living for the Lord? Are you sound in the faith? Are you strong in the faith? Are you standing in the faith? And so when you look at that verse, he says, prove your own selves. This is something that you need to see. And hold your place right here, because the very next book to your right has something that I think shed a little light on that. Look in chapter 6 of the book of Galatians. And you'll see, because Paul wrote Galatians, Paul wrote Corinthians. And you'll notice when he makes this statement of brethren. See there in chapter 6, verse 1. Brethren, if a man be overtaken in a fault, and were the Corinthian Christians been overtaken in a fault? Yes. Ye which are spiritual, and he is, restore such a one in the spirit of meekness, which is what he's trying to do, and he's letting them know, just because he's meek, he is not weak. And that he has now talked to them for the third time, he says, and don't make me mad, because I might come by to see you. So he says this. In verse 2, bear ye one another's burdens, and so fulfill the law of Christ. Those that are strong ought to take the initiative to help bear the burdens of those that are weak in the Lord. In other words, he's talking to those that see a brother walking in the flesh from chapter 5 of Galatians. See, chapter 5, verses 16 on down through there, talks about walk in the Spirit and you will not fulfill the lust of the flesh. Okay, so when you see a Christian walking in the flesh, what do you do? No. Don't push them down and put their foot in the, you know, put their head down in the mud and hold your foot on it. No, you're supposed to try to help a fallen brother. Help them up. Try to help one another. And he makes this statement in verse 3. For if a man think himself to be something when he is nothing, well, what were the Corinthian Christians doing? That's what they were doing. They were being lifted up. And I preached one sermon from the book of 1 Corinthians about they were puffed up, puffed up, puffed up, puffed up. Knowledge puffeth up, but love edifies. They were puffed up with knowledge, but they had no love. And so therefore they were hurting one another. And they were like babes walking. So he says here in verse 3, for if a man think himself to be something when he is nothing, he deceiveth himself. But let every man, and here's those same words, prove his own work. Then shall he have rejoicing in himself alone, not in another. You ought to realize it is your walk with God. It is your faith. It is your strength. It's what you are doing between you and God. You abiding in him. And see, your personal joy and happiness and so forth in the Lord doesn't have anything to do with other people, because they come and go. People are coming into your life and they're coming out of your life. But your strength and walk with the Lord should not depend upon somebody else always propping you up. Are you strong in the Lord? Now, you'll notice in the book of 2 Corinthians in chapter 13, down a little bit further, he says, I want you to be mature. He already said you're babe, but I want you to be mature. But notice what else he says in verse 4. Let every man prove his own work, and then shall he have rejoicing in himself alone and not in another. And everyone shall bear his own burden. So you have a responsibility to carry the load that God's given to you. And then because you're spiritually strong, you try to help a weaker brother carry the burden God's given to him. Not add to it, but try to help others to serve God. I believe that God will reward me when I get to heaven, not only for people that I witness to, but the Christians that I try to challenge to serve the Lord. So every person has a problem. And problems are nothing more than opportunities for the believer who is in tune and sees opportunities. Opportunities are on wheels. They're always rolling. And they come your way. And sometimes if you're prepared, you can take advantage of opportunities. But if you don't, sometimes they're gone forever. You'll never get them again. So go back there to the book of 2 Corinthians in chapter 13. Now notice what he says here. He says, see whether or not you're in the faith. Now in the faith is something that we've talked about in 1 Corinthians chapter 16, verse 13. But I want you to look at two other verses, since you're right here in this verse about in the faith. Look there in the book of Titus in chapter 1. Titus in chapter 1. Titus chapter 1. And you know, he's trying to encourage Titus that you got people that are going to try to lead people away, and they're going to do some things that are not right. So here in Titus in chapter 1, look there in verse 9. He says, holding fast the faithful word, as he hath been taught, that he may be able by sound doctrine, both to exhort and to convince the gainsayer. For there are many unruly and vain talkers and deceivers, especially they of the circumcision of the Jewish people, whose mouths must be stopped, who subvert whole houses, teaching things which they ought not, for filthy lucre's sake. So did Paul have problems in his day? Sounds like it, doesn't it? So then he says in verse 12, one of themselves, even a prophet of their own, said the Cretans are always liars, evil beasts, and slow-bellied. I'd get in trouble saying that on Sunday morning. I might get in trouble just by reading that verse. Look in verse 13. This witness is true. Wherefore, rebuke them sharply, that they may be sound in the faith. In other words, some people, you have to hit them hard and sharp, right between the eyes. Some people you can say nice things to in a roundabout way, you come in the back door approach and just sweetness and niceness, and they like it that way, and they'll correct it. There are people like me that are a little hard-headed that you've got to hit them right between the eyes. And so some people you do it one way, and some people you have to do it another way. But to rebuke them sharply, that they may be sound in the faith. But you notice those words, in the faith. Now, is that talking about how to be saved? When he talks about, you know, examine yourself whether you're in the faith. Well, in context is where you have to put it. He wasn't talking about, are you saved or lost? He's talking about all those things that he had mentioned to them. Are you sound in the faith? Are you standing in the faith? Are you doing what God says to do? Are you living for God? And it talks about Jesus living for God and him living for God, and both in the power of God. And then he's talking about the believer. As you examine yourself, are you living for God? You know, the best person to answer that question would be yourself. Nobody can really answer that question good for you. You know. Are you walking the way you ought to walk, living the way you ought to live? Are you trying to help other Christians? There's a lot of people. You can't use people's problems and things they say against you or about you to keep you from trying to help people. That's why you've heard me make this statement over and again. You have to live as though you've never been hurt. Otherwise, you'll let your hurts turn into bitterness and anger, revenge and envy and jealousy and hatred. You want to eliminate all of that? Pretend like you ain't never been hurt. You ain't never been hurt. It don't bother you. And realize you stand for Christ. You're in his place. And then whatever they do to me, they did it to him. They just did that to him. Now, if he wants to get them, let him get them. But I don't have to get in revenge against anybody, see? So if you understand that, it'll help you. Look what else he says here. Verse 14, not giving heed to Jewish fables and commandments of men that turn from the truth. So they had to be rebuked, and they were rebuked. Now go back there to verse 6. When he makes this statement about how that Jesus Christ is in you, except you be reprobate. In other words, Christ is not living in you. The Bible talks about us abiding in him. He talks about abiding in us. Living where you've been placed. My little children, abide in him, that when he shall appear, we may have confidence and not be ashamed before him in his coming. Then he says there in verse 6, I trust that you shall know that we're not reprobates. We haven't turned our back upon truth. We haven't gone against truth. He says, examine yourself. Are you walking according to truth? So then he says in verse 8, for we can do nothing against the truth, but for the truth. For we are glad when we are weak, and ye are strong. And this also we wish. Now, you won't see this too many times about Paul wishing for something. He says, and you ought to line it, your perfection, your maturing. See, they starts off in the beginning, you're carnal. I couldn't speak unto you as spiritual. Neither yet now are you able to bear. But they should be. And so he tells them the things that they need to know. There's going to be the judgment seat of Christ. Your body is the temple of the Lord. So he uses doctrine to try to solve their spiritual problems. But he doesn't try to convince them that they're not really saved. Like you find a lot of lordship salvationists doing that. But these scriptures doesn't bear witness to that. Now look in verse 10. Therefore, I write these things, being absent, lest being present, I should use sharpness. According to the, and here's this word again, power which the Lord hath given me to edification, not to destruction. The reason you have the Holy Spirit living within you is not to give you power to destroy anybody. The power of God is for you to edify. It means to beautify what's there and add to it. Are you able and are you trying to help people to be stronger in the Lord? I have believed all these years. My faithfulness in going to church helps motivate and exhort, challenge other people to go to church. By faithfully giving, I want to challenge other people to be doing the same thing. Praying and reading and witnessing, I want to challenge other people to do the same thing. But I realize that I have to be an example of whatever I preach. Or you will call me a hypocrite. And I don't want you to call me that. And so if I have to say things that comes across sometimes as being sharp, Paul says that there's times when he had to do it. I don't like doing that. I'd rather just always just honey flow. Honeydew just dripping all over the place. I'm just such a sweet, lovable guy. But sometimes I have to be unkind. It comes across that way and mean. But I don't think I really am. But sometimes you have to be sharp with people and tell them. So, will you examine your own life? Sometimes we're trying to examine everybody else. You remember whenever we study the scripture that deals with the Lord's Supper? And the Lord tells us there in chapter 11, examine yourself. Was he talking about see if you're really saved? No. There's things that you're doing in your life that you're partaking of the Lord's Supper in an unworthy manner. You're not really thinking about what it says, what you're supposed to do, how you're supposed to live, what you're supposed to be thinking about. And so we think about the Lord and what he hath done and what he is doing and what he will do. And I think for the Christian life, he ought to remember what he hath done. Examine what are you doing. And remember, one day we're going to be with the Lord. And so we should understand this. And now look in verse 11. It's interesting. If you think he's still talking about, I'm not sure you're really saved. He said, finally, what? Brethren. Farewell, be perfect and of good comfort, be of one mind. So is that how 1 Corinthians starts off, that they were all in one mind? You go back and let's close with this one verse. Look there in 1 Corinthians in chapter 1. And look in verse 10, and you'll see a little bit of the problem that he's had to deal with. So by the time he finishes 2 Corinthians, hopefully he has hit the nail on the head. So in verse 10, now I beseech you, brethren, by the name of our Lord Jesus Christ, that you all speak the same thing, that there be no divisions among you, but that you be perfectly joined together in the same mind and in the same judgment. He's got his work cut out for him, doesn't he? But at least you know where he was headed. And you know the problems he had to deal with. And the conclusion was that he wants them to mature, to examine themselves. Are you living for the Lord? Well, if you go by what you could see, you would say, well, there's a problem here. So I don't see that he gave a forward invitation in the choir song. I just know he finished the book. It says, finally, brethren, Be of one mind. Love each other. Mature in the Lord. Grow up. Stop acting like babies. He didn't say that, but
1: would take my place and give to me salvation.
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16: Hi, this is Robert Jeffress, and I'm glad to study God's Word with you every day on this Bible teaching program. 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
17: the Super Bowl is the single most televised event of the year. 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Perhaps it would be something just like the event we're going to look at today in Revelation 11.
18: Welcome to Pathway to Victory with author and pastor Dr. Robert Jeffress. These days it seems like every news story starts with these words, breaking news. And with so many urgent headlines, it's no wonder people get burned out from following current events. Today on Pathway to Victory, Dr. Robert Jeffress teaches on a future event described in Revelation that really is deserving of that title, breaking news. But first, let's take a moment to hear some important ministry updates.
16: Thanks, David, and welcome again to Pathway to Victory. Did you realize that Revelation is the only book in the Bible that has a special blessing attached to it? In the first chapter, John said, "Blessed is he who reads and hears the words of the prophecy, and heeds the things which are written in it, for the time is near." In the spirit of that blessing, let me commend you for listening to Pathway to Victory today. Your presence assures me that you're interested in learning more about the end times. So, to help you untangle the somewhat complicated stories that are portrayed in the last book of the Bible, I've written two resources for you. The first is a booklet that I've called The Major Characters of the End Times. This resource gives you a quick reference guide, so you can finally keep straight who's who in the unfolding drama. And today I'm going to send you a copy without cost or obligation when you follow the simple instructions at ptv.org. And then I want to send you my commentary on Revelation called Final Conquest. Look, if you only own one book about the end times, this is the one that belongs in your collection. And when you give a generous gift to support the ministry of Pathway to Victory, I'll make sure a copy is sent to your home right away. More details later. But right now, it's time to open our Bibles to Revelation chapter 11. I titled today's message, Breaking News.
17: If you have your Bibles, turn to Revelation chapter 11. Look at verse 1. "Then there was given me," that is John, "a measuring rod like a staff. And someone said, 'Get up and measure the temple of God and the altar, and leave out the court which is outside the temple, and do not measure it, for it has been given to the nations, and they will tread underfoot the holy city for 42 months. Underline that, 42 months. John was told by a voice, perhaps God, perhaps an angel, to take a rod and measure the temple. But notice something else that is going on, and that is the ministry of the two tribulation witnesses. And that is the focus of this chapter. Look at verse 3. "And I will grant authority to my two witnesses, and they will prophesy for 1260 days. That's 42 months. That's 3.5 years in sackcloth. While these terrible judgments of God are coming, there will be two witnesses who will proclaim God's truth." And notice their characteristics in verses 4-6. "These are the two olive trees and the two lampstands that stand before the Lord of the earth." A lampstand is something that gave light in the darkness. They were fueled by olive oil that came from olive trees. And so that's the nature of these two witnesses. They're giving light in the darkness. "And if anyone wants to harm them, fire flows out of their mouth and devours their enemies. So if anyone wants to harm them, he must be killed in this way." And not only that, verse 6, "These have the power to shut up the sky so that rain will not fall during the days of their prophesying. And they have powers over the waters to turn them into blood and to strike the earth with every plague as often as they desire." Look at verse 7. "When they," that is the two witnesses, "have finished their testimony." Underline that word, finished. It's only after they have finished their testimony. That Greek word for testimony is the word martyr. To be a martyr is to give the final testimony of your faith. "When they have finished their ministry, the beast that comes out of the abyss will make war with them and overcome them and kill them." This is the first reference to the Antichrist in the book of Revelation. It's the first of 38 references to the Antichrist. He is a human being who is demonically inspired, and he will make war with the two witnesses, and he will overcome them and kill them only after they have finished their testimony. "And their dead bodies will lie in the street of the great city, which is mystically called Sodom in Egypt." What city is that? John's very clear. It's the city where also the Lord was crucified. This is Jerusalem. This is Jerusalem. "They will be killed and they will be left in the streets, and those from the peoples and tribes and tongues and nations will look at their dead bodies for 3.5 days and will not permit their dead bodies to be laid in a tomb." The whole world will be able to see these two witnesses killed and their bodies left in the street to decompose. Now, I want you to think about this. For the first 1900 years of church history, since this was written, nobody knew how this would be fulfilled, this prophecy. How in the world would the whole world be able to look and see what was happening in the streets of Jerusalem? Not until the advent of television did people have a clue about how the whole world can see one event at the same time. But the whole world will be tuned in, and they're going to look at the dead bodies of these two witnesses for 3.5 days. Why won't the Antichrist allow them to be buried? It's a way of humiliating them and the God they represent. Do you remember in 1993, the Battle of Mogadishu, when Somalian rebels shot down two of our Black Hawk helicopters? And remember, one of those soldiers was not only killed, but his body was desecrated. It was drugged through the streets in order to bring humiliation to the United States. That's what's going on here. This is a way of humiliating these two prophets by not allowing them to be buried. Look at verse 10. And those who dwell on the earth, remember that phrase? Unbelievers. And those who dwell on the earth will rejoice over them. This is the only instance of rejoicing in the whole tribulation. And those who dwell on the earth will rejoice over them and celebrate. And not only that, they will actually send gifts to one another. People are going to be so thrilled by the death of these two witnesses that they're going to have their own satanic Christmas celebration, where they start giving gifts to one another. Why would they rejoice over the death of these two witnesses? Here's why. Because these two prophets tormented those who dwell on the earth. What do you mean they tormented those who dwelt on the earth? All they did was speak the word of God. Ladies and gentlemen, to the unrepentant, rebellious heart, the word of God is torment to have to listen to. And that's why unbelievers want to do everything they can to silence the speaking of God's truth in our world today. Did you see just this week the interview that Cardinal Timothy Dolan had with our Attorney General Bill Barr, who's a great man of faith himself? Bill Barr was talking about the very real move by the secular left to silence religious speech. This isn't imaginary. This isn't some campaign stunt. This is real, what is going on to silence people from sharing their Christian beliefs. You see, it used to be that the left, those who oppose the things of God, the left wanted an equal voice and an ability to share their opinion. Nobody argues with that. But the left isn't content with doing that. They want to silence your right and my right to share our Christian perspective because it torments them. They don't want to hear it. I mean, I was with our great Vice President, Mike Pence, Thursday. Here is a godly, gracious, compassionate man, and yet he has been called by the left a hater, a hate monger. You know why he's a hate monger? Because he has the audacity to believe that marriage should be between a man and a woman. He has not insulted anybody else. He has just said, I believe the Bible says marriage should be between a man and a woman. But if you share God's truth, you're called a hater today, and your speech has to be silenced because it torments unbelievers. Listen, the word of God is alive, it's active, it is sharper than any two-edged sword. It cuts the heart of an unbeliever. An unbeliever knows what it does to him. An unbeliever instinctively knows the power of the word of God to change the lives and the minds of others too. And they think they can silence it. That's what these people will do. The Antichrist and all the unbelievers in the world will think they have victory because they have finally silenced these two witnesses. This is all a fulfillment of something that was written 3,000 years ago in Psalm 79. Listen to this prophecy from 3,000 years ago. Oh God, the nations have invaded your inheritance. They have defiled your holy temple. They have laid Jerusalem in ruins. They have given the dead bodies of your servants for food to the birds of the heavens, the flesh of your godly ones to the beasts of the earth. They have poured out their blood like water round about Jerusalem, and there was no one to bury them. Isn't that amazing? 3,000 years ago, prophesying what is yet to happen. The unbelievers will think their problems are over with the death of these two witnesses, but the truth is their problems have only begun because of what happens in verse 11. Look at this. Now remember, cameras are trained on these two bodies lying in the streets. You can turn it to in 24 hours a day and see those two bodies decomposing in the streets. Verse 11, but after the 3.5 days, the breath of life from God came into them and they stood on their feet. And great fear fell upon those who were watching them. Can't you just imagine? In the middle of the night, somebody's tuned in watching this and just sees all of a sudden these two bodies rise up. And they, that is the whole world, heard a loud voice from heaven saying to the witnesses, come up here. And then they went up into heaven in the cloud and their enemies watched them. That's the rapture. They get their own private rapture, these two witnesses. We've already been raptured. We've already heard the voice, the shout of the archangel, the trumpet of God that says, come up here. Aren't you looking forward to hearing that voice? It's coming for those who know Christ. The Lord himself will descend from heaven with a shout, with the voice of the archangel and with the trumpet of God, and the dead in Christ will rise first, and we who are alive and remain shall be caught up together to meet the Lord in the air. That's what's going to happen to these two witnesses. Verse 13, and in that hour there was a great earthquake, and a tenth of Jerusalem fell. 7,000 people were killed in the earthquake, and the rest were terrified and gave glory to the God of heaven. That doesn't mean they were converted. That means they realized what any imbecile could understand, that God had done something great. They see this great sign, but it's not enough to lead them to repentance. Verse 14, the second woe is past. That is, the sixth trumpet is past. Behold, the third woe, the final trumpet is coming quickly. And it comes in verse 15. The sounding of the seventh trumpet, which signals the beginning of the bowl judgments and the return of Jesus Christ. Look at the sounding of the seventh trumpet, the announcement of victory in verse 15. I love this. Then the seventh angel sounded, and there were loud voices in heaven saying, the kingdom of the world has become the kingdom of our Lord and of his Christ, and he will reign forever and ever. Does that sound familiar to you? You can hear the refrains of the Hallelujah chorus in your mind. This is where George Handel got those words, the kingdom of this world has become the kingdom of our God and of his Christ. What is interesting to me is this. This announcement is made, the kingdom of this world has become the kingdom of our God. But the fact is, there's still more tribulation to come. There are seven more bowl judgments to come. The victory is still future, only to those of us who are caught in time and space. But to God, who sees all things as past, present, and future, the victory's already happened. The kingdom of this world has already become the kingdom of our God. And notice the reaction to that announcement. The offering of praise beginning in verse 16. And the 24 elders who sit on the thrones before God fell on their faces and worshiped God. Remember, the 24 elders represent all of God's redeemed, the church and redeemed Israel. And they will be saying, we give you thanks, O Lord God, the Almighty, who are and who were, because you have taken your great power and have begun to reign. And the nations were enraged. And your wrath came, and the time came for the dead to be judged, and the time to reward your bondservants, the prophets, and the saints, and those who fear your name, the small and the great, and to destroy those who destroy the earth. While there's going to be great worshiping in heaven over the announcement that the seventh trumpet has sounded, the kingdom of this world has become the kingdom of our God. While there is praising in heaven, there is more rebellion on earth as the nations are enraged at the thought of Christ returning. This is again a fulfillment of a psalm from 1000 BC, Psalm 2, verse 1. Why are the nations in an uproar and the people devising a vain thing? Verse 5, then God will speak to them in his anger and terrify them in his fury, saying, but as for me, I have installed my king upon Zion, my holy mountain. Do homage to the Son, that he not become angry and you perish in the way, for his wrath may soon be kindled. How blessed are those who take refuge in him. The picture is we are in the final days of the tribulation. Man's rebellion is increasing. The tribulation judgments are intensifying. But notice the blessed assurance of God's faithfulness that occurs in verse 19. And the temple of God, which is in heaven, was opened. And the ark of his covenant appeared in his temple. And there were flashes of lightning and sounds and peals of thunder and an earthquake and a great hailstorm. Just as people are thinking things could not get worse here on earth. And those who are redeemed on earth are saying, where are you, Lord, when we need you the most? Suddenly, John says, I saw the heavens open. And although he had seen an earthly temple that he measured at the beginning of the chapter, now he sees the heavens open and he sees the heavenly temple. And he sees in the temple the Ark of the Covenant. Remember that Ark of the Covenant? It was the sign of God's faithfulness to his people. It was in Solomon's temple. Then after the destruction of the temple, it was lost. Nobody's ever seen it again except Steven Spielberg in Raiders of the Lost Ark. He's the only one who's seen it. We don't know where that ark is, but you know what? It doesn't matter, because that ark was just an earthly representation of what's in heaven. The promise of God's faithfulness. In the midst of the tribulation, God is saying to his people, you can trust me. My promises are certain. What does all of this have to do with our life today? May I close, I promise, only a few more moments, but this is so important. Let me close with two timeless truths from Revelation 11. Number one, truth number one, God's protection is promised. Obey him. Remember, this was the whole reason for the book of Revelation. Christians were being persecuted. And John is given this revelation to encourage God's people to remain faithful, obey Jesus, because one day he's coming back to reward the faithful and judge the unfaithful. Obey God. And that's what he's saying here. God's protection is promised. Obey him. Think about those two witnesses. They had a hard task to prophesy in the last 3.5 years of the tribulation, but God supernaturally protected them until their mission was completed. The same thing is true for you. God is calling you, some of you, to obey him in some tough circumstances, to obey him in your marriage, to obey him at your workplace, to obey him and being a witness for him in some difficult circumstances. You can rely on God's protection. Somebody once said, every person is immortal until his work on earth is finished. You've got the assurance of divine protection until your ministry is finished. That was true of these two witnesses. It wasn't until after their testimony was finished that the beast killed them. But even then, their life wasn't finished. God raised them up after 3.5 days. And he will do the same for you and for me. God's protection is promised. Obey him. Jesus said, don't fear people who can only kill your body, destroy your body. Only fear the one who is able to destroy both your body and your soul. When you live your life to please God and God alone, it gives you courage. God's protection is promised. Obey him. Secondly, I love this. God's victory is certain. Trust him. His victory is certain. Trust him. When that seventh angel blows the trumpet, he says the kingdom of this world has become the kingdom of our God. To God, the victory is so certain, it's as if it has already happened. I'll admit, look at me for a moment, I'll admit that to those of us who are trapped in time and space, it looks like evil has the upper hand. Sickness, broken relationships, bitter disappointments, the death of loved ones. That seems to be the norm for Christians today, doesn't it? But it's only temporary. Our victory is guaranteed and promised by God. We've been using a lot of football analogies today. But perhaps this one will help drive that home to you. You know what the Bible says about the end times? The Bible says that for the final minutes of the end game, Satan will have possession of the ball. He's going to have possession of the ball for the final moments of this earth's history. But it doesn't matter, because Jesus has already racked up so many points on the scoreboard that the victorious outcome of the game is certain. In fact, it is so certain that the fans are already streaming out of the auditorium. And the same thing is true for us. Satan's victory is absolutely guaranteed not to happen. Our victory is assured. The kingdom of this world has become the kingdom of our God and of his Christ. And he shall reign forever and ever and ever. Hallelujah.

0: Hallelujah. I'm so pleased you joined us for today's Pathway to Victory. Our study in the book of Revelation reminds us that in the end, God will have the final say. Well, it's absolutely essential that we have a grasp on this final book in the Bible. So, let me highly recommend that you become a student of this final conquest of God. As I mentioned earlier, I've written a best-selling book to help you. It's called Final Conquest. This book is by far the most comprehensive one I've written about Bible prophecy. In my book, we'll walk together through every chapter in Revelation so that you have a firm grasp on the essential storyline and how this biblical account impacts your life today. 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Here's David to tell you more.
1: 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Again, that's P.O. 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I'm David J. Mullins. Right now, God and Satan are engaged in a cosmic battle of epic proportions. So what will take place during the final conflict? Hear a message called Slaying the Great Red Dragon. That's Thursday on Pathway to Victory. 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What if your next vacation changed the way you read your Bible forever?
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11: In 1783, the Revolutionary War was nearly over, but America's future remained uncertain. Officers in the Continental Army were angry. Congress had failed to provide promised pay, and some considered using the Army's power to force the government's hand. George Washington understood their frustration, but he also knew the liberty they had fought to win could be destroyed by the very army that secured it. Washington confronted his officers and urged them to choose honor, patience, and loyalty to the Republic over rebellion. He could have used their anger to increase his own power. Instead, he used his influence to restrain it. Power asks what it can take. Character asks what duty requires. Washington's lesson still stands. Freedom survives when leaders place principle above ambition and remain faithful to God, country, and the people they serve.
12: 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Right now, there's a generous match that'll double your $80 donation to feed two children for a full year. Please go to letstalkfaith.com right now.
13: With SRN News, I'm Jason Walker. Voters going to the polls in primary voting in six states Tuesday. In South Carolina, Senator Darlene Graham and Representative Ralph Norman will advance to a runoff later this month in that state's special GOP primary for the Senate. Primary elections elsewhere, well, in Minnesota, in the race for governor, House Speaker Lisa DeMuth has won the GOP primary, defeating My Pillow guy, Mike Lindell. Senator Amy Klobuchar has earned the Democratic nomination with minimal operation, or rather opposition. And in Wisconsin, a closely watched race there, the Democratic primary for governor, another clash between the party's establishment and progressive left-winger, as Democratic Socialist Francesca Hong tries to defeat David Crowley. SRN News.
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18: Before you were born, God chose you for salvation. So the first aspect of understanding God's plan for your life is understanding who you are in Christ. Ephesians chapter 1. Ephesians chapter 1. the first aspect of God's plan, which is the foundation and the basis for understanding purpose in life, is found in Ephesians 1. And if you have your Bible, you may have it on your cell phone. Look at Ephesians 1, verse 3. Blessed be the God and Father of our Lord Jesus Christ, who's blessed us with every spiritual blessing in heavenly places in Christ. Graduates, God has blessed you with every spiritual blessing in Christ. Congregation, what a joy to know that every spiritual blessing is ours in Christ. What are those spiritual blessings? Verse 4, just as he chose us in him before the foundation of the world. You're chosen by God. Your life is not some genetic accident. It was not some anomaly that genes and chromosomes were brought together in the womb of your mother. Not at all. You were chosen by Christ to be born at this time, at this moment. Just verse 4, as he chose us in him before the foundation of the world, that we should be holy without blame before him in love. He chose you to represent his love, his grace before the world, having predestined us to adoption in sons by Jesus Christ to himself. Does the Bible teach predestination? It does. The scripture says that, having predestined us. This is not some hard, rigid predestination where human beings don't have any choice and they're either predestined to be saved or predestined to be lost. Not at all. But on the drawing

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3: When the road is rough, when the days are dark, you are blessed with every spiritual blessing in Christ. Hallelujah and amen. He chose us before the foundation of the world. When down is up and up is down, say to yourself, Christ chose me before the foundation of the world. Christ has a plan for my life. Christ has made me accepted in the beloved. He's given us redemption and forgiveness. And the purpose of these spiritual blessings, the purpose of this pre-designed plan, the purpose of him accepting us in the beloved, the purpose of him giving us redemption and forgiveness is so that we can share the glory of his name with others. We can live purposeful lives because we know that God has a purpose for us. His eternal plan is to save us for eternity. There is nothing more important to God than getting each one of us into heaven. All of heaven is focused on one thing, saving you. That's the function of the Father, Son, and the Holy Spirit. They have council meetings in eternity with the angels, and they say, how can I save that one? If I lose one of them, there will be an eternal loss forever. So Jesus' great goal is to save us. The second thing that we want to notice about this eternal plan of God is his eternal plan is to redeem us. His eternal plan is to save us. His eternal plan is to get us into heaven. And all of heaven is working on that. The second thing we want to notice about his eternal plan is this, that in addition to the plan to save us, he has a special plan for our lives. Jeremiah chapter 1, verse 5. This plan that Christ has for each one of us is not just some general plan. It's not some ambiguous plan. It's not some vague plan. Jeremiah chapter 1, verse 5. This eternal truth is not only true for Jeremiah, it's true for you and true for me. Jeremiah 1, verse 5. Before I formed you, let's get verse 4 as well. But the word of the Lord came to me saying, that's the word of the Lord. Before I formed you in the womb, I knew you. Before you were born, I sanctified you and ordained you a prophet to the nations. So before Jeremiah was ever born, God knew him. Before Jeremiah was ever born, God had a very specific plan for his life. Is that true of Jeremiah alone? Was Jeremiah unique in that? Or does Scripture teach this as a continual truth throughout the Word? Well, turn to Psalm 139. Psalm 139, and you're looking there. This is a magnificent psalm. And the 139th psalm talks about the care that God has and the planning that God has from each individual. And we're going to start there with Psalm 139 and verse 7. Psalm 139, verse 7. Where can I go from your spirit? Where can I flee from your presence? If I ascend up in heaven, you're there. If I make my bed in hell, behold, you're there. If I take the wings of the morning and dwell in the utmost parts of the sea, even your hand shall lead me, your right hand shall hold me. In other words, what God is saying to you is this, whether you're on the mountain peak or you're in the valley, whether your heart is filled with joy or it's filled with discouragement, God says, look, I got a plan for you, and I'm going to guide you, so have courage. Then he says, if I say, surely the darkness shall fall on me, even the night shall be a light about me, indeed the darkness shall not hide me from you, but the night shines as day. Now, verse 14, I will praise you, for I am fearfully and wonderfully made. Marvelous are your works, my soul knows well. Now, the key verses that I want you to look at here are verse

0: 15 to 18. My frame was not hidden from you when I was made in secret. In other words, just as Jeremiah said, when I was conceived in my mother's womb, I knew you, that you knew me. My frame was not hidden from you when I was made in secret and skillfully wrought in the lower parts of the earth. Your eyes saw my substance being yet unformed. So God saw you when you were unformed. And this God that saw you when you were unformed had a plan for your life. Now, this is amazing. Get your head out of the dirt if you're discouraged today. You were chosen by Christ, redeemed by Christ, predestined by Christ for salvation, and he has a plan for your life that is larger, bigger, greater than you can ever imagine. Scripture says here very clearly, your eyes saw my substance being unformed. And look, in your book, they were all written. So God, your life was written in God's book ahead of time. And if we cooperate with God, if we are faithful to God, we can fulfill the destiny that God has for us and be in the place of heaven's assignment. Christ's object, let's listen to this one. He gives to every man or every woman their work. Each has his place in the eternal plan of heaven. Each is to work in cooperation with Christ for the salvation of souls. Not more surely is the place prepared for us in the heavenly mansions than is the special place designed on earth where we are to work for God. Does God have a special place for every single one of us to work for him today? Does he? God has a general plan for our lives and a specific assignment. But when we wake up in the morning, we don't know the surprises that are come that day, and God wants to unfold his daily plans for us every day. Now, let me say this. There are times that through our wrong, faulty decisions, we miss God's plans. But if we do, he will choose a plan B rather than the plan A, and the plan B becomes the plan A. This in no way negates the fact that God has a divine plan for each life. But do you know there's a passage in the Bible that tells us that if we stumble and fall and miss God's original plan because of our poor choices, God will redirect our lives and establish a new plan for us that becomes plan A. Did you know that text was in the Bible? Well, Psalm 37, verse 23.
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0: Psalm 37, verse 23. Because there are young people and adults that say to me, look, Pastor Mark, I look back over my life and I made some real poor choices. I think I missed God's pre-designed plan for me. And as the result of that, I'm in despair and discouraged. I say to them, look, if you think you missed God's plan for you, God has a plan B that he will reshape your life and fit you into, and that will become God's plan A, and he'll still accomplish his purposes for you. Look at Psalm 37, verse 23. The steps of a good man are ordered by the Lord. So that is to say that when we make positive decisions, God is going to guide our steps into his plan. And he delights in his way. That's God delights in the steps of a good man. Though he should fall. Now, is this person a good man or a good woman? Yes. But did they make some serious mistakes? Yes. Did they fall? They certainly did. Verse 24. He shall not be utterly cast down, for the Lord upholds him with his hand. So if you look back on your life and say, look, I made some mistakes, and there are adults here today that you're looking back in your life, and you hear me talking to these young graduates, and you're saying to yourself, hey, look, I wish I was a young graduate again. I wish I could redo my life again. I wish I could make new choices again because I think I missed God's predesigned plan. I've got incredibly good news for you. You may have fallen, but you're still chosen by God. You may have made a mistake and made many mistakes, but you still are redeemed by Christ. You may have not lived the life you want to live, but what does Jesus say? The steps of a good man are ordered by the Lord. But if he fall, Jesus says, I will hold him up. In other words, I'll put him back on the path. I will redesign his life, reshape his life, and plan A will become plan B. Now, there are times that other people make decisions that impact your life that you have no choice over. And somebody says, wait a minute, Pastor Mark, and you graduates may know this as life goes on. There are times that life kicks you in the stomach. There are times that life takes your breath away. There are times that things beyond your control take over. And does that mean that you're off the course, that you're not with God's plan? Let me give you an example of that. Many of you know that I worked in the former Soviet Union for many, many years. Poland, Hungary, Yugoslavia. That I worked in Russia for many, many years. And one of my dear friends was Pastor Mikhail Kulikov. Pastor Kulikov and his father were both Seventh-day Adventist ministers. Pastor Kulikov became the president of the Euro-Asia Division for a number of years. But when Pastor Kulikov was young, he worked with his dad. His father was a pastor, and when Pastor Kulikov was only 21, 22, he worked as an associate pastor with his father. In working as an associate pastor, his father baptized six young people at midnight because it was against the Soviet law to baptize them. One of these young people was a Soviet sympathizer who was told by the Soviet authorities, the KGB, to go and take Bible studies from Pastor Kulikov to get baptized, then come back to the KGB and say to them that he forced her to be baptized. And so Pastor Kulikov's father was tried and put in prison, sent to Siberia for that. Eventually, Pastor Kulikov, about 6 months later, he also was tried and imprisoned. Now, Pastor Kulikov recognized, even as a young person, he was brilliant. And he knew Greek when he was in his early 20s. He knew Greek well enough to translate the New Testament. The old Russian Bible was in the Sudoto language. And Pastor Kulikov's goal was to attend university, learn Hebrew, so he could establish the Russian Bible Society to give the Russian people a new translation of the Bible. That was his goal. But what happened? The devil interrupted that by causing him to be put in prison. But you know what happened in prison? He met rabbis, and he was in prison for 5 years. And the rabbis gave him a postgraduate course in Hebrew. And he said to me, Pastor Mark, the Soviet government put me in prison to silence my voice. But God allowed that to draw me closer to him and to give me 5 years in prison to study Hebrew, and I didn't even have to pay for it. I took my post... Now, I'm not suggesting graduates should go to prison to take your postgraduate course. But here's the point. There were those that wanted to destroy God's plan A for Pastor Kulikov. But no power in hell, no wicked powers on earth can take you out of God's hand. Amen. Because God has a plan for your life, and God is going to enable you to accomplish that plan. There may be times we get off track, times we drift from God's original plan for our lives, but God is incredibly creative. And if we rededicate our lives to him, he'll redirect our lives, reshape his plans, and accomplish his goals for us. Now, there's another eternal truth in understanding God's plan for your life. The purpose of God's plan for your life is not simply to save you, but it's to put you in the saving business. It's to lead you to be an ambassador for Christ, to be a light to the world. 2 Corinthians chapter 5, verse 18 and 20. 2 Corinthians chapter 5, verse 18 to 20. The Apostle Paul talks to the church at Corinth. Now, the church at Corinth was really a problem church. If you read 1 Corinthians, the church at Corinth was filled with division and strife and conflict. The members were arguing with one another. The situation got so bad in the church at Corinth that it was filled with fornication in the church, filled with sexual immorality in the church, filled with incest in the church. This is the church at Corinth. In addition to that, members in the church were taking one another to the courts and suing them in courts of law. In addition to that, they had abused the gift of tongues and they were speaking with sensationalism to impress others in the church. In addition to that, they were abusing the Lord's Supper. Some would come into the Corinthian church to celebrate the Lord's Supper, and at those years they had meals, and the rich would have their food, the poor would sit in the corner with no food. So the Corinthian church was a real, real problem for Paul. That's why he wrote 1 Corinthians. But he saw marvelous conversions by the grace of God taking place there. He saw the marvel of God's grace, the transformative power of God's love. And so when he writes 2 Corinthians, it has a whole different tone than 1 Corinthians. 2 Corinthians has triumph and victory in Christ. I thank God that Jesus not only delivers us from the guilt of sin, but he delivers us from the grip of sin. I thank God that there's transformative power in the gospel to change the lives of men and women. So now Paul, seeing the church at Corinth changed, wants to send them out as the ambassadors for Christ. So we come to 2 Corinthians chapter 5, verse 18. Now all things are of God, who has reconciled us to himself. Paul is saying to the church at Corinth, you have been reconciled through Jesus Christ. And if you've been reconciled, he's given you the ministry of reconciliation. That is, that God was in Christ reconciling the world to himself, not imputing their trespasses to them, and has committed to us the word of reconciliation. Therefore, we are ambassadors for Christ. As though Christ were pleading with us, we implore you on Christ's sake, be reconciled to God. Notice, we are ambassadors for Christ. If I have been reconciled to God, the highest goal that I can achieve in my life, the greatest ambition that I can have in my life, is to be an ambassador for Christ. Christ Object Lessons, page 327. Christ's followers have been redeemed for service. I continue. Christ Object Lessons, 327. Our Lord teaches that the true object of life is ministry. Christ himself was a worker, and to all his followers he gives the law of service, service to God and to our fellow man. Here Christ has presented to the world a higher conception of life. I was fascinated with that phrase. Christ has presented to the world a higher conception of life than they have ever known. By living to minister for others, we are brought in connection with Christ. The law of service becomes the connecting link which binds us to God and our fellow man. The law of service binds us to God and our fellow man. There is no greater joy than serving Jesus. And as you enter into soul winning, your prayer life becomes deeper. As you enter into mission for Christ, your Bible study life becomes richer. As you enter in to witnessing for Jesus, Jesus witnesses to you. And the depth of your Christian experience grows in service. The true object of life, that is to say, the true purpose of life, is service for others. So God has a plan for your life. Not only a general plan, but he has a specific plan of where he will lead each one of us. That daily plan unfolds day by day. But that leads us to one final question, and the question is this. If God has a plan for my life, a plan formulated in heaven before I was born, how can I discover that plan? How can I know what that plan is? I want to share with you very simple principles. And if you will follow these, you will know God's plan for your life, and you'll know God's plan as it unfolds day by day.
1: 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And now, a final thought from Pastor Mark.
0: First, trust in the Lord, verse 5, Proverbs 3, with all your heart. Lean not to your own understanding. In all your ways, do what? Acknowledge. In how many of your ways? Some of your ways. A few of your ways. In what? All your ways, acknowledge Him. And He will do what? Direct your paths. What does it mean that He's going to direct your path? It means He's going to lead you into the place of His pre-designed plan for your life. It means that He is going to reveal His plans to you every single day. Trust in the Lord with all your heart. Lean not to your own understanding. In all your ways, acknowledge Him. Desire of Ages, page 330. Somebody says, well, Pastor Mark, sometimes things are so perplexing. Sometimes things are so confusing. Sometimes I just don't know what God's plan is. Well, here it is. Desire of Ages, page 330. Our Heavenly Father has 1,000 ways to provide for us, of which we know what? Nothing. Those who accept the one principle of making the service and honor of God supreme will find perplexities vanish and a plain path before their feet. So if we make the one principle of making the service of God supreme, what'll happen? Perplexities will vanish and we'll find a plain path before our feet. So here's the first principle. First principle is this: believe that God has a plan for your life and trust Him that He's going to unfold the plan. Secondly, seek God's guidance. If any of you lacks wisdom, let him ask. It gives to all men liberally.
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5: This is Pastor Jomo, here to tell you that God created you for purpose. Jeremiah 1:5 says, before you were born, He knew you, approved you, and set you apart for a unique calling. 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
6: 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I'm pro-Trump conservative Republican Mike Beltran, candidate for Congress, and I approve this message.
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16: This is Jim Daly from Focus on the Family. When you get in touch, please let us know the call letters of this great radio station.
17: If Jesus is who you all think he is, are you really telling me that the only people who noticed this are four writers in the first century? I mean, wouldn't you expect that if he's the rock you think he is, when you throw him into the pond, there'd be some ripples, wouldn't there?
18: That's Detective J. Warner Wallace asking a pretty penetrating question or two about our faith and why we believe what we believe. He's back with us today on Focus on the Family with Jim Daly, and I'm John Fuller.
16: John, we had a great conversation with Jim, J. Warner Wallace, who had some fascinating perspectives about Christianity and why beliefs matter. As he shared last time, Jim was a sarcastic skeptic who had no interest in the Bible or God or faith. I love talking to people like that who did come to faith because it's so, the foundation is so rock bottom hard, you know. They'd gone through it. They denied it and then they were convinced. Mm-hmm. Always fascinating people to talk to. And if you missed it last time, get the download or come to the website and make sure you hear it because I thought it was full of interesting insights. Mm-hmm. Yeah, he also described a unique investigative methodology as a homicide detective, really concentrating on cold cases where there was no body. Think of the difficulty in prosecuting that kind of crime. And he's applied those concepts that he learned in that field to the existence of Christ, something he called fuse and fallout, which are the events that lead up to the catastrophic bomb, the ordeal that occurs, and then all the fallout that is around it. Again, very interesting concept when you look at a guy from the first century and say, we're still talking about him today. Yeah. That's a pretty big fallout, right? Mm-hmm. That we still talk about Jesus and his meaning to history. Jim applies that methodology to Jesus's life, and man, I would just say get a copy.
18: Yeah, I'd agree. And as always, we have more information about that resource and our guest at our website.
16: Jim, welcome back.
17: Thanks for having me. I appreciate it.
16: It was so good. I just love this area because there's so many good thoughts that you can give to a non-believer to just make them think. That was what I expressed last time, you know, when I was in college and I came to this conclusion, I better read the Word of God. I mean, right. Reading these business books, I'm preparing myself vocationally. But this is the most important book to read.
17: Yeah, and I constantly will encounter people, and this is the skeptic in me, right? So I didn't have any Christians in my life growing up, that if you asked, and I still see this, if you ask people, why are you a Christian? The most popular answer I get is I was raised in the church. Mm-hmm. My parents were believers. Somebody raised me. That is the number one answer you'll get. The second most popular answer is, well, I've had an experience that demonstrated for me that Christianity was true. A prayer was answered. I had a certain experience after reading scripture. Yet we believe as Christians that those other experiences do not actually point to the truth. Huh. So what I want to say is that we happen to have a worldview that's grounded in an historical event. It's not grounded in the wisdom teaching of a prophet or the wisdom statements of an ancient sage. It's, of course, Jesus makes these statements, but it's grounded in the resurrection. If that didn't occur, none of this is true.
16: Right.
17: And that means we can test this in a way that other religious worldviews cannot test their claims. This is grounded in history. We ought to be able to say, yes, I was raised in the church, perhaps, or I've had an experience that demonstrates the truth, but I was able to test that experience against what I can examine and know is true evidentially. Because we're in the one place where we could do that. And by the way, I've got grown kids, and one of my sons will tell you that there was a season in which he was kind of wandering. But because he knew and had been raised this way, that he knew it was evidentially true, there's only so far you're going to go.
18: Correct.
17: It's kind of that rubber band theology, right? If you go too far with the rubber band and let go, it snaps, it hurts a little bit. If you go even further, it hurts even more. So if you can help your kids not stray too far,
16: right,
17: because they know it's true and you can only do so much with what's true, well, that's where I think we can make a difference.
16: Well,
17: our own kids.
16: I love that very point. It's evidence-based. It's history. There's records both in the scripture, outside of the scripture, who Jesus was.
17: That's right.
16: And that kind of pulls us back. We have new viewers, new listeners today, Jim. So I want to recap a little bit on this idea of fuse and fallout. Mm-hmm. It's such a powerful concept. And for most of us who do not work as detectives, it's helpful to hear how you apply what you learned in your vocation as a homicide detective to the truth claims of Christ. So give us that refresher on fuse and fallout.
17: Sure. If we've got a case where we've got no evidence in the crime scene, we have to make the case a different way. And I typically will tell jurors that we've got every case occurs in a timeline. There's a time before the crime and a time after the crime. And on the day of the crime, if it was a murder, instead of she just ran off, let's say, or she just vanished and she's out there somewhere living her life, well, then that is an explosive day. And that bomb was preceded by a fuse of tension that was rising until something happens bad. And then after that bomb explodes, you've got fallout and shrapnel all over the blast radius. Well, look, if you didn't have any information from the New Testament, if every New Testament, imagine this thought experiment where every New Testament had been successfully destroyed by some evil future regime. So I don't have a single manuscript or a single Bible. They're all been destroyed. It turns out from just the fuse and fallout of history, you can reconstruct in its entirety the story of Jesus. You could be saved with the information you would just get from the fuse and fallout, so that even if every New Testament had been destroyed, this is the kind of impact that Jesus has. There's a reason why we call this the first century, even though,
16: guess what?
17: It's not the first century, okay?
16: Right.
17: There was a bunch of centuries before the first century, but we keep on calling it the first century because something explosive happened. And that what the explosive thing is, if I didn't know anything from Scripture, I could reconstruct what that was just from the fuse and fallout of history.
16: Mm-hmm. So in that fallout section, because we covered a lot of the fuse last time, so in the fallout of the investigation, where can we see how Jesus transformed our world in those remarkable ways? What's the evidence?
17: So I'm looking at two things. Number one is that, does he have outsized impact? Impact that makes sense only if he is who he said he was. In other words, he's either a fiction, or he's a regular old sage in the first century, or he is the God of the universe stepping back into his creation. So the question is, am I going to see the kind of impact that makes sense of number three? The only can be explained if he is God stepping into his creation. So that's what I wanted to know. So impact was number one. But number two is his impact so dramatic and so unique that his story can be reconstructed from the impact? And I'm looking at those areas that were important to me as an atheist. Those are literature, art, music, education, and science. Those are the things
16: unbelievable
17: that I thought were the most important as an atheist. Now, there's a sixth category, which is world religions. Every other theistic worldview. It turns out Jesus has had so much impact on literature, art, music, education, science, and world religions that his story can be reconstructed from those aspects of our culture, even if every New Testament was destroyed. Mm. And that makes no sense at all, unless, of course, he is who he said he was.
16: Yeah. What about the skeptic that might say those were all manipulated things from an emerging European perspective?
17: Okay, that's a great question.
16: You know, that this was all forced on humanity by these people that were trying to shape and manipulate people.
17: Yeah, I was that skeptic. That would have been my claim. So, for example, one of these claims is made about, you know, the oversized impact of Christians, with the Christian worldview in the sciences. People don't really understand
16: that.
17: But it turns out that the scientific revolution was dominantly Christian, and it's happening in Europe under Christendom.
16: And now, let me just add, because I'd like your response to this, that the basis there was they believed in God, and therefore they could know the universe that God has created. That was kind of their premise.
17: Well, yeah, I think there's seven igniters there. That's kind of another story. But yeah, part of it was that, number one, they believed in a singular, orderly, rational God that is distinct from his creation. If you're in a pantheon of disorderly, debaucherous gods that are constantly stealing your spouse and doing all kinds of drunken debauchery, why would you expect that the created order would be reasonable and rational? But we believe in an orderly, rational God that's not actually in creation as part of it, but is distinct from the creation he creates. The point is, on planet Earth, Europe is a small part of it. There were many more people who weren't living in Europe than were. On planet Earth, there were many more people who were not Christians than were. Why don't the sciences catalyze and take off in Asia or in North Africa or in India or other places where cultures had impact? It happens under Christendom in Europe because the Christian worldview acts as a catalyst for what was originally called natural philosophy and then became called science. And this is what you see. As a matter of fact, I traced all of this. If you look at the scientists who founded their disciplines, these are called the science fathers, you know, the father of modern astronomy, the father of modern, the father of quantum mechanics, whatever it may be. More fathers of scientific disciplines are Christ followers than all other groups combined.
16: Huh.
17: As a matter of fact, if you just look at the science fathers who also wrote about Jesus, you know, the church fathers wrote about Jesus. You could reconstruct the story of Jesus from just the church fathers, but it turns out you can reconstruct more of the story of Jesus from the science fathers than you can from the church fathers. Hmm. And I think people just don't realize that it's not just that he had huge impact, is that his story can be reconstructed from the history of science.
16: Yeah. I mean, again, the book is chock full of these observations, which is why people need to get a copy. Mm-hmm. Let me ask you this. You mentioned your father was a policeman and you went into the arts and into architecture. How did those disciplines help you as you kind of swerved back into follow up behind your dad as a detective?
17: Well, I can tell you the first several years working in law enforcement, when I was in the arts, you know, Susie and I were together probably about 10 years. And I remember working in a firm in Santa Monica and just telling Susie, you know, I don't see us here. I don't see any other couples who are having families that are, you know, I had very conservative views about marriage and family even before I was a Christian. And I just didn't see anyone like us there. Huh. So my dad, you know, this is a noble profession. It's a calling. And before I even knew what a calling was, so I followed him into law enforcement. I was 27. And I can tell you that for a long time, I struggled. I felt like I needed a creative outlet. I had no creative outlet. You know, I started a police band of officers playing in bands. We played music for a while. And then eventually, you know, because I was involved in architecture, I was constantly getting asked to draw the murder scenes before I was even assigned to homicide.
16: Oh, interesting.
17: So eventually, when I got to doing jury trials, I started to help the DA visualize this for jurors, which is why this fuse and fallout, that's a visual model we'll put on the screen for jurors to see how this works. That has always colored the way I look at these investigations. So here, I wanted to look at the arts because it turns out that from the arts alone, every episode of the Gospels has been painted by an ancient or sculpted or etched or drawn by an ancient so that the story of Jesus can be completely reconstructed from just the most ancient forms of art.
16: Yeah.
17: So you'd have to destroy more than the New Testament to get rid of the story of Jesus. You'd have to destroy many, many buildings and surfaces in which that image has been imaged. Jesus is the most imaged character in all historical figures. And the reason why I think that is so, if you look at him, he changes based on culture. If you're Chinese, you're drawing Jesus as Chinese probably. You're probably using a artistic language that is local to your nation, to your region. So if you look at, say, Buddha, as he's imaged in China compared to India, compared to South America, he's imaged pretty much the same.
16: Huh.
17: But if you look at Jesus and how he's imaged in those three locations, he looks radically different because he looks like the people group who sees him as their personal savior.
16: Fascinating.
17: And so that's why I think he inspires so many artists.
16: You know, that fallout effect too, and you mentioned this and you're touching on it, all the arts, but also architecture.
17: I mean, oh, absolutely.
16: You touched on that with the churches and what
17: has
16: been built.
17: Well, you knew I was going to have to do that given I had architectural background. So yeah,
16: talk about that. I mean, again, that fallout perspective, if Jesus never existed or he was a myth, man, you'd have to, the ripple effect that you mentioned at the top of the show.
17: Well, you think about this, the arts needed a studio in which to develop, and many Christians were artistically inspired. But if you think about how we first met in the adobe, or not adobe, but mud kind of constructed small residential homes in the Middle East, think about that. That was a dark, cool, it was cooler because, you know, it was a hot environment, but they were dark, small environments. We had a desire as a group to reflect the nature of Jesus, who's not described as the dark, he's described as the light. We also had a desire to think about our salvation and the heavenly aspirations we have as a people group. And it turns out those two aspirations, to reflect the light of Jesus and the heavenly aspirations of the gospel, impacted the way we started to change our environments. And if you look at, say, for example, St. Peter's and Michelangelo's great dome there, you'll see that the engineering feat to create some of these spaces is pretty remarkable.
19: Yeah.
17: But then we also needed to kind of make those walls lighter to allow light in. So the kind of Gothic movement in which the structure of churches is forced outward to allow for glass walls to come on the inside membrane, well, that ends up creating spaces that are ridiculously beautiful. But what is the effort here? What's driving it is not just, hey, we want cool buildings. What's driving it is that we want to reflect the space that reflects the light, Jesus as the light, and our heavenly aspiration. It's about the Savior and salvation that drives the shaping of these spaces. And that drives an entire movement in architecture, and it continues to do that.
19: Huh.
17: But again, what is interesting, of all the historical figures, who else has inspired more movements in the arts, literature, music, education, and science than Jesus? If you think there's somebody else out there who's not only had the impact of inspiration, but also whose story can be reconstructed from this inspiration, tell me who that is.
18: Yeah, the worldwide impact of Jesus is outsized, and you can learn more about what our guest is talking about today in his book, Person of Interest. The author is J. Warner Wallace, and you can find this book at our website. That's focusonthefamily.com/broadcast, or give us a call, 800, the letter A and the word family.
16: Jim, just to further that discussion on music, let's make sure we catch that, because music is really interesting to me. Of course, Bach talked about the beauty, the orderliness of it, how it reflects God. I've heard others talk about it's a distinct attribute of human beings, that this is the creative source. This is what gives evidence that we're made in the image of God, that we're able to create music and enjoy music. Mm-hmm. It's a really interesting concept. Speak to Jesus's impact on music a little deeper.
17: Yeah, and think about that. That's a good point, because we sing about the things we care about most deeply. We sing about what we worship.
16: And it moves people.
17: It does. And it turns out from the very beginning, the Christian worldview has been a singing worldview. I mean, Jesus sings a hymn at the Last Supper, right? That hymn is often thought to be one of the Psalms of David. Just, we've been singing the Psalms of David for thousands of years, okay? As a matter of fact, if all you had was the music sung in hymn form of the first 300 years of the Common Era, you could reconstruct the entire story of Jesus from just the songs we sing about him. It destroys more than the New Testament, but also the history of early music in the Common Era. Now, what's interesting about that is that we think about where else in the world is there a worldview that puts singers on a stage every week singing in front of a live audience? That's called the church.
16: Right.
17: And we do this all the time. And so we have advanced the cause of music. So, you know, think about, we have the words of the hymns and the words of the psalms, but wouldn't you like to know what the chords they were playing were?
16: Mm-hmm.
17: Wouldn't that hear what the melody was? Well, it turns out the reason why you can hear a melody today is because a Christian invented musical notation. There was no musical notation. Harmonies, we invented these things. Major scales, minor scales, most of the instruments you're playing today were created for the purpose of advancing music in the church. And so we contributed not just to some great music, but also to the history of music making in a way that is really unparalleled. And this is because Christians wanted to sing. As a matter of fact, I did a search of all of the pop music. We have an entire Christian music industry, of course.
16: Oh,
17: but,
16: yeah.
17: But aside from the Christian music industry, there's the pop industry, the secular music industry. So I did a search of all the Rolling Stone database, the IMDb, the Billboard magazine. Like, who are the top 100 artists in the last 150 years. Well, it turns out there's lists of these things. So I just took the entire list. I put them together. It's about 160 artists, I would say 150, 160 artists. And I wrote about this in the book. Well, I looked at their personal catalog. All but two of these secular artists have sung about Jesus of Nazareth. All but two. Now, the thing about that this cannot be said of any other person who claimed deity or any other religious leader or any other historical figure. No one has sung about anyone as much as they've sung about Jesus in the oddest, strangest places. Frank Zappa's got a song, I think, called Jesus Thinks You're a Jerk. I think it's kind of a funny name. It's not a it's not a positive song. It's a negative song. I mean, but the point is that
16: it's
17: a reference. Yeah, he's going to either infuriate you, inspire you, move you in some way, positively or negatively. You cannot get away from the influence of Jesus on music. And so it's not just that. So I would say this, whatever you're listening to, if it's pop music, if it's country music, if it's hip hop, whatever it is, it's built on certain structural forms that are utterly dependent on Christians to invent them over the years, so that today you have those structural forms in place so you can listen to the kind of music you like. Well, that's because Christians probably invented it.
16: Yeah. And Jim, when we look at all the great people in human history, kings, queens, conquerors, explorers, inventors, philosophers, you know, and everybody else, what is your conclusion about their impact on the world compared to the impact that Jesus had?
17: Well, that's what's so remarkable about Jesus of Nazareth. It's really hard to explain because, you know, we're calling this the first century. And why are we calling it the first century? Well, you can. I just challenge you to look at every significant figure in history who lived in the first century and go from as far east as you can to as far west.
16: It's hard to go beyond a couple.
17: Yeah. Honestly, I made a list. I put them in the book because I think most of you will look at it and go, I don't know any of these people, because right. They had no impact on history the way that this guy, this sage from this small part of the Roman Empire, this guy who really had, think about it.
16: 3 years.
17: He lives in a small, he's born in a nowhere town, raised in another nowhere town, only moves about 200 miles from start to finish. He only has 3 years to accomplish his mission. The people who are religious reject, the people who are powerful are hunting him. People who say they love him end up denying or betraying him in some way. He's got no real established family of merit, no education you can think of that would really cause this. No kids to extend his legacy, no wife, no, doesn't write a book, never leads a nation, never rules an army. This is the guy who then eventually is falsely accused, brutally mocked, humiliated, executed, and they have to borrow a grave to bury him. Okay, this is the guy?
16: Is that the story you would write of a great conqueror?
17: You would
16: great
17: not. This is so upside down in terms of what your expectations would be for someone like this. That if you take all of the leaders, and I just get beyond the first century, look at every historic, powerful leader in history, ask yourself, who has impacted literature, art, music, education, science, and world religion so deeply that his story can be reconstructed from those aspects of human culture? I'll wait, because you're not going to find anyone. It's Jesus of Nazareth. That, to me, is remarkably unexpected. But that's what would be true if he is who he said he was.
16: Yeah. And Jim, I mean, we're coming in, maybe only a couple of questions left, and one I really wanted to cover, especially for the person who's watching or listening that may be where you were at when you were 35, hard charging, criminal, you know, investigator, all that. What was the tipping point? I mean, what opened your eyes to spiritual things versus the facts and nothing but the facts?
17: I always get asked that question, but see, here's what I do. In my cases, I'm working cumulative circumstantial cases. Now, that doesn't mean it's bad evidence. Circumstantial evidence is anything other than an eyewitness is called indirect evidence, circumstantial evidence. So even DNA is circumstantial. Fingerprints are circumstantial evidence. So I'm looking at cumulative cases. In other words, 80 things point to this guy.
16: Yeah.
17: It's this, the weight. It's death by 1,000 paper cuts, right? It is really that one thing doesn't seem like much, but when you have 80 things pointing to this. So I get to a point examining what's in the New Testament and then all of this impact outside the New Testament where I finally said, okay, I trust that the New Testament is telling me something true about Jesus, but that does not make you a Christian. I mean, the devils believe something is true about Jesus, but you know, the demons believe this, but it doesn't mean they're Christ followers.
16: Correct.
17: So I always say it this way. That took me about 9 months, and there was no aha tipping point moment there. But I did get to the point where I told Susie, I said, I think this is telling me something true about Jesus, but I don't understand why God would have to die this way and come this way. Do you get that? And she's like, I don't get it either. So, okay, so here we are. We've already now vetted the New Testament, and I was examining it to see what it said about Jesus. What changed for me was when I started to read the New Testament to see what it said about me.
16: Huh.
17: That's when you start to have the aha moments.
16: Right.
17: Because it's reading through Romans. It's reading through 1 Corinthians. It's the spiritual man and the natural man, right? That no one has ever, you know, he chases God. We all reject God. This is really when I realized that Paul was talking about me. That's when you start having aha moments. So if you will read, like at some point I realized that that person he's describing who's in need of a savior, that describes me.
16: Yeah.
17: But because I'd already done the homework to know there was a savior, I was able to connect that dot pretty easily.
16: Yeah.
17: So what I would say is this, and I wrote about this years ago. I used to work homicides, and I also worked officer-involved shootings. And I had an officer-involved shooting one night where we come out and we interview the officer who got involved in the shooting. He stops a car for a drunk driving. He gets the drunk driver out. And the drunk driver actually ends up wanting to kill the officer because he's on parole and he does not want the officer to discover he's got a gun in his waistband. So as he gets this guy out of the car, the guy turns on the officer and he's pointing the gun at the officer. He made a decision that night. He would rather kill the officer than go to jail.
16: Right.
17: The officer survived it, and he's now, I'm interviewing him, and he tells me that at that moment, he knew, what am I going to do? I mean, it was a millisecond. I could jump, I could try to, he just said, you know what? I knew I was wearing my bulletproof vest, and I had seen that vest stop bullets in the range, because we shoot at them. And so I knew that it was going to hurt, but if I could just tense up my muscles, I could take the first couple of rounds and get my gun out and return fire. So he stood there calmly and eventually survived the shooting.
19: Right.
17: Now, I want you to think about that for a second. That's pretty harrowing, okay? Pretty courageous. But the reason why he was able to stand calmly in a difficult situation was because he already knew evidentially that that vest could stop the bullets. And if you know something is true evidentially, when you're in a tough spot, you will end up defaulting like muscle memory to what you know is evidentially true. And so I want my kids, as I raise them, I hope that they know that this is evidentially true. And you're going to have a tragedy. You're going to have a tough time. And you're going to be tempted to say, where's God in this? But if you know that this worldview can stop bullets, you will stand in the gunfight. And so I think we have to help our kids to understand that this is not just my wishful thinking or one of many options that will make your life better. Yeah. But this is actually true, and it will stop bullets.
16: Yeah, and I think that's one of the reasons I was so excited to talk to you. And again, it paralleled my experience in my 20s, just getting the head knowledge and the confidence that this was real. And then all the evidence that you've outlined that I didn't have at the time. I wish I had your book. But, you know, it helps open your heart to the reality of God. And that combination needs to happen. You can't just believe with your heart. Your head has to be involved.
17: It's a both and, for
16: right.
17: sure. And so I'm not against the experience. I just want this experience to be tested.
16: Right. And I just think that's the most powerful. I think of Paul that way. He was a brilliant man. It's kind of funny when he went to Mars Hill and they said, who is this babbler? I'm thinking, man, he's one of the best communicators I've ever seen.
17: I know. But
16: isn't they referred to him as a babbler.
17: Yes, but he was willing to engage people on Mars Hill.
16: Right.
17: This is what we have to realize. That, look, you ever notice that sometimes if in a dog yard, the most yappy dog is the Chihuahua, the quietest dog is the Great Dane. Right. Well, we happen to have the Great Dane of worldviews, but we often end up sounding like Chihuahuas because we don't know how strong our worldview is.
16: Well, that's
17: not again. No, I don't get a lot of people are going to be mad
16: it's
17: about
16: well
17: Chihuahuas.
16: Said. We totally understand the point. So, Jim, this has been terrific, and I just hope, and I'm going to take a couple of copies home for my boys because I want them to read it. Person of Interest: Why Jesus Still Matters in a World That Rejects the Bible. Get a copy. I mean, this will equip you to talk with people too. It'll give you lots of information about the reality of Jesus. And I can't think of a better resource outside of Scripture itself to support the truth claims of Christ. And here's the thing. We want to equip you in your faith and in your witness to the world. That's why we produce programs like this one and distribute resources like this amazing book.
18: And Jim, there is a cumulative effect, and the ministry is having impact. We heard from a woman in Texas who contacted us and said, I was spiritually unanchored until I discovered Focus on the Family. Your broadcasts opened my eyes to the cultural lies I had absorbed. 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
16: Wow, I hope that motivates you to be part of this. 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You need to join in. And when you make a gift of Focus, these are the things we're accomplishing. I love that she was unanchored and then found the anchor in Christ through Focus on the Family. That's what we're trying to do every day. 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
18: 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I'm John Fuller, inviting you back as we once again help you and your family thrive in Christ.

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3: 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We got a major update and we got a packed show. Will's in studio. I'm here. CC Heil, senior attorney, is going to be joining us a little bit later. Jeff Balaban, ACLJ Jerusalem, is going to be joining us a bit later. We have a packed, packed show, but I still want to hear from you at 1-800-684-3110. We're going to be talking about what happened in Massachusetts, so don't worry if you heard about that, some of the new abortion laws that have come into place, really horrible stuff. We'll discuss that a little bit later, but we did want to open this show talking about, you may have remembered a few weeks ago, President Trump, there was a whole confusion when they were leaving. Was it the UN General Assembly? No, they were leaving.
5: It was at the NATO summit in Ankara, Turkey.
3: Yes, and they were leaving, and they changed planes at the last second. They were on the new Air Force One, then it was the old Air Force One. You may remember the press saying, hey, we were asked to lower the windows. They asked that to President Trump. He's like, well, they didn't ask me to do it, but you know, the threat was there. You know, you guys were on this, same as I was. Come to find out, at least due to these reports, President Trump was not on that plane, and that they used a decoy system to get him into a much smaller plane, including he entered the plane just like normal, and then the reports are was escorted out using a catering truck, and then taken to a smaller plane where they flew that their first leg of their journey. You can see sort of the video. It happened in real time. Again, I don't really love reporting on this because it does show a bit of how we have to live in a society right now and some of the secrets that may be coming out. But of course, it's become major news. I actually think the administration probably wanted this out there for them to understand the real threats that were going on to the president during this time. Now, of course, that opens up a whole nother conversation about what the press were doing on that plane still. We can discuss that. You know, moving forward, phone lines are open for you at 1-800-684-3110. But such a strong threat coming from Iran that they felt that this was a necessary, not even a precaution, a necessary secretive move. Now, this could happen all the time. We don't know how often this happens. This could be something that's fairly regular with the president. But this is the first time, at least in recent history, that this has been known.
5: Well, in theory, also, Air Force One is traditionally the safest place for the president to be because of all the anti-missile defense systems, all of the anti-nuclear systems that are in place aboard Air Force One. That was also part of the story of why they switched back to the old one, is so that that more established technology, seasoned, rather than in the first one, in the newer one that has just been taken and put into service. So when you look at this, though, they took him up the normal steps so that the press saw it. So obviously anyone that's watching saw him go on to Air Force One. He goes out the back into the catering truck with the elevator lift. It lowered and drove to the other plane, which was an Air Force C-32A, a smaller version of an. It still has the same livery, has the same light blue and a little bit darker blue as the Air Force One livery. But when they did this, this is something that no one was aware of. And even later, when President Trump had a gaggle with reporters about the switching of the planes, he made it seem as though he had been on that plane with him. The press is not happy about this, and we'll talk about this some
3: Somewhat understandably.
5: And there is kind of moral gray area here where it wasn't as if they switched the planes, he took a secret flight, and then they announced, hey, we got him out of here, now Air Force One will continue on. The people on Air Force One, in some sense, were a decoy if there were to be a plot.
3: They were fully expecting that President Trump was on the plane with them. Now, again, is it their business? I don't know. There's a lot, like you said, there's some moral gray there, but also understand that the job of the Secret Service in these is to protect the president at all costs. Phone lines are open for you at 1-800-684-3110. Like I said, we're also going to be talking about really that horrible breaking news coming out of Massachusetts when they're restrictions on abortion have pretty much dried up to nothing now, and it's heartbreaking. We'll talk about that with our legal team coming up in just a few minutes, but phone lines are open for you at 1-800-684-3110. We'll be right back.
6: 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And what is it? 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
3: Take some of you today, so give me a call, 1-800-684-3110. CeCe Heil joining us next segment. You can actually call and be on the air when she's on. You know, it's a little bit different of a situation. And when Jeff Balaban from ACLJ Jerusalem is on. In the next segment, we're going to talk about, you may have seen, if you're in the pro-life community, the governor of Massachusetts signing in new laws, completely removing all restrictions on abortion, essentially up until the day of birth. We're going to discuss what that looks like, what we can do, our fight that has been in Massachusetts for years. And we've seen this. And again, we know there's a lot of great people in Massachusetts support our work at the ACLJ. And we know they must be a little defeated feeling when this happens in their state. But we're going to talk about that. So give me a call if you have a question or comment regarding that and how that affects everyone statewide and countrywide. That's at 1-800-684-3110. We are, though, leading today with that conversation about President Trump using the decoy plane to get out of a threat that was clearly very serious from Iran. We knew that this was a serious threat, but enough so to where they were willing to move the president in a catering truck off into a secondary plane to get him out of there while flying what essentially was a decoy Air Force One, full of the press, by the way.
4: And White House staff.
3: And it wasn't just
4: it wasn't just press on there still.
3: So, again, understand Secret Service. Their job is to protect the president, but then there does open that door of what does it mean to protect also our United States citizens that were there, including members of the press, members of the cabinet, or whoever may have been on the plane and the administration. It's an interesting time. But look, I understand that these, what really highlights to me is that these threats were this severe, that they really did think, and they still are probably thinking, that Iran is taking this incredibly serious. Now, we took out their leadership, so I guess there is, all bets are off in terms of that support still that's happening in Iran. This is, again, starting that conversation of what happens when you don't have a real, true, full regime change. You still have a administration who was clearly bitter, and understandably, if you're from their point of view, because you have not only decimated their country, you've also killed their leaders.
4: That's right. And when you look at this, though, this is obviously the press is not happy that they were used almost as pawns in a escape plan for the president. And I even see some people in the chat that are like, yeah, they signed up for this. They know that traveling with the president, there's always a sense of danger. There's a risk involved in that job. Many times the press corps, when they're going to a war zone with the president, you think about how many members of the press traveled to Afghanistan or traveled to Iraq during those wars on board Air Force One with the president. And sometimes in surprise visits, sometimes they would do clandestine trips to get the president into the war zone so that the enemies of the United States that would want to try and take down the sitting president's plane would not be privy to that knowledge, and the press was in on the ruse, so to speak. I think when in this, especially in this one, the press is naturally going to be displeased. One, it's a little different than like I signed up to fly with the president and I signed up to run interference for the president. I can understand why someone may feel tricked or deceived in that nature. But even that as well of he got back on the plane and talked to them and then left that plane and then got on the other flight from England back to the United States and did that press gaggle. They were asking questions about that. And he was even saying, I'm their number one target. If they take me out, they'll take you out as well.
3: Yeah.
4: In this case,
3: he was lying.
4: That wasn't true.
3: I can understand
4: that they would have some issues perhaps with that because it wasn't quite what they signed up for.
3: Yeah, I want to know, what do you think? 1-800-684-3110 to get yourself on the air today. That's at 1-800-684-3110. And look, the ACLJ, I want to tell you, as we head into these additional segments throughout the show, because it's going to be a packed show featuring our attorneys and ACLJ team all over the world, including ACLJ Jerusalem. We've created this Know Your Rights Week specifically because, there are moments like this even where you want to make sure you understand where the Constitution

0: 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Help us keep you and people of faith informed to help them defend their rights. I want you to do that at aclj.org. This has been something, Will, that we has been at the core of the ACLJ, even just saying know your rights, for the last 40 years, really.
1: Well, and once again, this is kind of what the basis of a lot of the work of the ACLJ when it started over 40 years ago with things like the right to express yourself in front of an abortion clinic on a public sidewalk, or the right to carry your Bible into a public school or to hold a Bible study there. It's things that are settled law in so many ways, but yet these battles still keep rising up. And the ACLJ is always there to help, but it's also important to remind people of their rights, to equip them, to educate them on their rights, so that the first step may not be calling an attorney. Because it, even though we provide our services to people free of charge, it takes a lot of courage to stand up and say, you know what, I know I'm right, I'm going to get an attorney to help me with this. Many times, just the confidence of knowing your rights is enough. But we also are here as the ACLJ, if you need help with that, if they also say, no, not enough, I don't care what you have to say, and speaking your mind and saying your rights, nothing to see here. The ACLJ is there to step in as well at aclj.org/help. But we also now we're going to roll out throughout this week. We'll have a new one for you tomorrow as well. You may have seen yesterday's video that talked about knowing your rights, specifically when it came to having a Bible study or taking your Bible to work, and those things that all of our ACLJ audience has been really equipped with over the years, but we wanted to get it to even more people. So we're going to roll out these videos. You're going to see them, and you're going to understand, this is the way that I can stand confidently in knowing my rights.
0: That's right. I encourage you, again, not only to support the work of the ACLJ, that's an easy thing to do, at any level, by the way. You know, most of our, and I think sometimes there is this mental block that happens with people. Like, well, I can't give $100, so I'm not going to give at all. $5 becomes $10. That goes a long way. Almost everybody, I would say 99%, if not more, of the revenue received by the ACLJ that helps keep the lights on, help us do this show, helps us do all these things, the legal work, come from people that give $15, $25, $75, maybe once a year. And we don't laugh at that. We celebrate that. If you can give monthly, by the way, as an ACLJ champion, it's the reason we don't have scale members of champions. $5 a month or $500 a month. The champion is a champion is a champion. It's someone that's saying, we understand times are tough, and you're saying I'm dedicating a little bit of my money, or a lot. I'm dedicating a portion of my revenue that I'm making, you know, working hard for, to the ACLJ. Know that we appreciate that so much. That's why there are no levels of champions at that point. We just consider you all who decided to create a baseline for us. We decided to consider you all ACLJ champions. That being said, phone lines are open, and I do like to hear from you. And in the next segment, we are going to move on and talk a little bit about what happened in Massachusetts. And if you are like me, you have been involved in the pro-life fight for many, many, many years, pretty much since we were born. Maybe too young even to understand truly what we were talking about. But as time has moved on, as we've had children ourselves and technology has moved on, you'd think that we would have more and more understanding and humanity and restrictions of what's going on. And look, somewhat you had the Dobbs decision happen, and that was a great moment for the pro-life community as it no longer became a federal issue. The problem is when you have certain states that feel like they represent their whole state by creating unfettered, no restrictions on any sort of abortion. I mean, it's getting to the point where multiple states have done this, and Massachusetts is just the new one. And it feels like Massachusetts is at the heartbeat of all of this. You know, it is the one where we have the most issues. It's the one where I've experienced it myself. And I've met people there. I've spoken to our team there. I've spoken to the radio station that we're on there. I know the hearts of people in Massachusetts, and this doesn't represent everyone who's there. I would say it probably doesn't even represent a large, you know, majority that think this is okay. But applauses and smiles were all abound as the Massachusetts governor signed into a bill that removed any gestational limits on abortion. We're going to talk about that. Look, I want to give you a fair warning, too. If your kid's in the car, understand that this can get heavy and get a little dark. But we're going to tell you how the ACLJ can fight back as well. We continue on. It's tough. It's not an easy battle. It's not a fun one to talk about, but it's one that's necessary. I want to hear from you about this, too, if you got a question. 1-800-684-3110. In the second half of the show, we're going to head over to ACLJ Jerusalem. But again, 1-800-684-3110. We'll be back in just a minute on Seculo. 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
2: 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Wade, and standing up for the religious liberty of our kids and seniors. But even with the many historic wins we've achieved, the battle is far from over. 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
0: Seculo. Phone lines are open for you. I do want to hear from you at 1-800-684-3110. It could be on any of the topics we're talking about today, whether it's President Trump's plane switcheroo, having to be the decoy there, whether it's the topic we're about to discuss, we're going to get into, or anything going on in the Middle East, as we'll have Jeff Balaban from ACLJ Jerusalem joining us in the back half. Kind of open to a lot of conversations. You know, this one, this new story came out last night, and again, for those of us who have been on really the front lines of the pro-life movement for decades, there are moments that are pretty depressing, pretty heartbreaking, that feel like you take a major step back. Even in times where it feels like technology moves so significantly forward, you would think that it would create more restrictions on what we consider life. And then you have a state like Massachusetts, which again, has been for some reason the center of all of this. And like I said, I've spent time there. We ran an ad campaign there for the pro-life pregnancy resource centers that were being targeted there. We have fought back against this pretty dramatically there because I saw the people. I met with them. I met with our local station that runs our show there in Boston. There's amazing people there. It's a huge Catholic community there who, you know, is very, very pro-life, even if they maybe even vote Democrat. At this point, though, you have the governor, Governor Healey, who we know has been no friend to the pro-life movement by any means. Sign into law, essentially, and look, I mean, two rounds of applause. The end of any sort of restriction on gestational limits on abortions. So really up until the moment of birth, you can make that decision with your doctor. And that's the quote that they'll probably say is, you know, we don't think it should be up to us. Yeah, but that is what they said. We believe healthcare decisions should be made between women and families and their doctors, not politicians. And again, and we brought in CeCe here to talk about this, because they'll hide it in the, well, it's a medical emergency, those kind of things. That's not what we're talking about here.
5: Right.
0: It's never what we're talking about here. We all have understanding that if there are certain situations where, and they're very, very rare,
5: yes,
0: where something like this has to happen, that's not what we're talking about here.
5: Right.
0: We're talking about a voluntary, legally allowed destruction of a human being up until the day. And again, they were at 20-something weeks before this. They were at like 24 weeks. Yeah. So it wasn't like they had a three-month restriction or a three-week restriction or something, right, that like a Florida maybe has put in place. So that's me ranting.
5: Yeah.
0: And I guess when you are in these moments what feel like defeat, where can we go from here?
5: Well, I'm going to just, you know, go on with your point there. It's very disingenuous, because I'm going to read from Governor Healey what she said. She said, I've heard heartbreaking stories from women and families who were preparing to welcome a healthy baby into their family, only to receive devastating news later in their pregnancy. And instead of being able to rely on the doctors they knew and trusted at home, they were forced to travel hundreds of miles and pay out of their pockets while navigating unimaginable grief. Now, that all sounds kind of sad, yeah, but it's ridiculous and it's complete falsity.
0: It's just not
5: because
0: true.
5: What the former law did, the former law allowed abortions after the 24 weeks of pregnancy, but it had a limitation saying that the physician must use their best medical judgment. And it had to be preserving the life, physical, or mental health of the patient, or because of a lethal fetal anomaly.
0: Which is so, pretty broad.
5: Absolutely.
0: Right, you can get away
5: absolutely
0: with a lot of it. I mean, you said she already had this in
5: but
0: law.
5: But this is your doctor. She's saying, oh, they had this doctor at home that they knew and trusted. Well, that doctor at home that they knew and trusted is making this decision to say, you know, whether or not an abortion can happen after 24 weeks. And now that they've remove that, and they've changed that, and they've also changed best medical judgment to professional judgment of the physician. And I would argue that that's taking an informed decision based on, you know, clinical evidence.
0: It's a very intentional change.
5: Now to an ethical obligation and patient autonomy. So this change is very drastic, and it does exactly what you say. You can have an abortion up until the time of birth for any reason whatsoever. And there were definitely protections before for the mother that her doctor that she knew and trusted at home could help her make that decision. Now you don't even need that.
1: Well, and once again, this puts now Massachusetts on a list with China and Vietnam for having no restrictions on abortion globally. It's a very small club.
0: And a dozen of other states.
1: Right. Well, yeah, that's what I'm saying. But they've now joined this club of people that want to have no restriction in law on abortion.
0: For people to know, Massachusetts, Alaska, Colorado, Maryland, Michigan, Minnesota, New Jersey, New Mexico, Oregon, and Vermont, mm-hmm, along with the District of Columbia. So understand, this is not...
1: It's spreading throughout this country. And here's the biggest problem. Not the biggest problem. The biggest problem I have is the reality of what it is. But when you look at what we're fighting right now in Massachusetts, where they ran an entire ad campaign, they used taxpayer money to say, don't go to fake clinics. They called clinics fake. They called them, said that they lie, that they're deceptive in their advertising. And we're filing, we've already filed our appeal in that case. And actually, the state, the Commonwealth, has until August 21st to reply to that appeal. But here's what the title of the bill was that she signed. Prioritizing Patient Access to Care Act. Now, who's the one using fraudulent language here?
5: Always.
1: Because this is Prioritizing Patient Access to Care Act. No, it is making sure that abortion on demand without restriction up until birth act is what it should be. The fact that they have to use this clever legislative language to make it sound benign, like it's not a big deal, nothing to see here, goes to prove that they are the ones that use deceptive practices. They are the ones that are anti-choice. They are the ones that want to shut down pregnancy resource centers because they give hope. So don't let them tell you that they're a fake clinic when they're the ones who use false language like this in their bill titles.
5: Well, there's definitely nothing that's patient care about killing a baby. There just isn't. And, you know, we've called them out. We've called the pro-abortion lobbyists out on this all the time. They spin, they spin, they spin. They don't want to call abortion what it is, which is literally taking the life of a baby. That it is killing a baby. You cannot argue that. It's black and white. It's ending the life of a child.
1: Well, in reality as well, it's discriminatory what they're even telling you what this is. Because they're like, hey, they may find out something later in the pregnancy and they want to kill that baby because of it. What is it? A birth defect? Maybe Down syndrome. We know that that is something that is across the country. They're trying to make it legal for expansion of that, finding out different things like that. And so they are saying, we want to discriminate against people that may be born differently than us, that may have other challenges in life. You know what? Life is full of challenges. But when they start to say, hey, we want to make sure that you can discriminate and your doctor can discriminate before a child is ever born, because as soon as they're born, there's federal law protecting those individuals from discrimination. So they're trying to make it so they can kill the baby before they're ever born and get real protection.
5: Although there are states that are trying to be able to kill a baby even after it's born.
6: Yeah, let's actually hold over CeCe. Stay on for one more segment because we've still got a lot to break down. We have a second half hour coming up. We only got a minute left. There's actually a phone call coming in about the legal side of all this. I would love for you to address. Phone lines are open at 1-800-684-3110. 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We're there live if it can be live. If not, we're there immediately archived. 12 to 1 p.m. Eastern time is when we do this show, Monday through Friday live. So if you're hearing this later, know that's when you can always join us live online. It's a lot of fun. You can get in the chat, be a part of it. Also, 20 seconds left. 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
8: With SRN News, I'm Jason Walker. Ukraine says Russian aerial attacks have killed at least 10 civilians. Ukrainian President Volodymyr Zelensky says Moscow is receiving help from North Korea using its ballistic missiles in several attacks. Pyongyang at it again. South Korea says the North has launched a ballistic missile toward the sea, the second such weapon testing activity by North Korea in less than a week. Crews still searching through the rubble in Colombia following that earthquake that left thousands missing. The death count stands at 181. Unthinkable crime in a small Kansas town. Authorities in Winfield say a man shot and killed his wife and four children, then called the police and said he was going to commit suicide. He did. By the way, the children were all under the age of 9. SRN News.
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11: Keeping you informed and engaged, now more than ever. 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
6: I want to get to this quick. We were talking about the major change in the law in Massachusetts allowing, you know, again, fair warning if you had kids in the car. Abortions up till the moment of birth is what's happening right now, and now with no restrictions. And I want you to actually see that moment as it was signed into bill, as applause would broke out. Let's take a look.
12: Okay.
6: Again, a lot of lab coats, a lot of people who are celebrating what's happening. Now, look, we all know that this also comes from an interesting time when you had the biggest pro-life decision ever, which was the overturning of Roe versus Wade with the Dobbs decision. We had a call coming in about that. I want to take Mo in Maryland real quick. Mo, go ahead.
12: Yeah, I wanted to comment briefly on them celebrating. It would be good if those people could be interviewed and just ask specifically, why, what are you clapping for? Why are you so happy?
6: Right.
12: Just trying to get an understanding. But the reason I called was because once Roe versus Wade was overturned, the left went, you know, kind of berserk. And they were saying that abortion was going to be, you know, they were just really upset about it. And the right was happy. But all it did was move the decision to the states, and that's why a state like Massachusetts can do what it's doing. This is as a result of that.
6: It is.
12: You have some states. There are some states that are the exact opposite of Massachusetts.
6: Where we're at in Tennessee, Mo, and I'm going to cut you off because we only have a limited time. Tennessee, the restrictions are pretty aggressive.
5: Absolutely.
6: So, look, we knew this was going to be that going into it. A lot of people lied to you, by the way, and said, we won, moving on. And abortion, by the way, plummeted.
5: Yeah.
6: In terms of, if I did an opinion poll of even our own people, it became like the 15th most cared about issue, where it used to be number one and number two. Why? Because they thought we won.
5: Right. But the ACLJ, we have been saying well before even the Dobbs opinion, that if the Dobbs opinion came out and if it was the right opinion, that doesn't stop the fight. That doesn't stop the battle. In fact, it expands it for us because it pushes it to the states. And then we have to defend life. Yes, in 50 states, which we have been doing. And you have seen Mo's exactly right in the, you know, Democratic held states, you know, more liberal views. They try to push abortion. And the conservative states that actually respect life and want to protect it, then they limit abortion, which is correct. And so we have this battle. The ACLJ is going to fight this battle. Like Will said, we're in the first district court of appeals or first circuit court of appeals in the Massachusetts case that you talked about, where Massachusetts literally launched a campaign against pregnancy resource centers specifically because they defend life. And Massachusetts wants to be on the record that they are open for abortion anytime up until birth.
1: Well, and we're going to see if we can get Jeff Balaban, who's in our office in Jerusalem, to hang on for one more segment, to move back one segment, because we have more calls coming in about this. And I think it is important to keep reminding people, one, that there is still a fight for life in this country. It's actually, as Cece said, it's gotten to be a bigger fight, because now, as we've said, there are governors and state legislatures in places that can expand the access in this way. The left was ready when Roe versus Wade was overturned. And in some ways, they were given a heads up. They were tipped off by a leaked opinion that they could start their aggressive ground game in these states to make this so widespread. And we are. So Cece's going to hang on one more segment. We'll get to Jeff Balaban in the final.
6: That's your busy, Cece. You can hang on for a second.
1: But it does infuriate you when you start to hear things as well, like the governor in Massachusetts and the way they're saying this, when you know what they're talking about.
6: Yeah, I mean, I see a lot of comments saying, yeah, this makes me sick to my stomach. It does me too, because, again, I'm very happy to live in a state like Tennessee. That does fully respect life. To the point, by the way, that I understand that people who are maybe a little more nuanced on it have some issues with even how far Tennessee has gone. But then when you see this other option, it's so wild and it's so disturbing and it's evil. And we have to figure out what to do with that because it's tough. And it doesn't represent the people. And I think that's what drives me crazy, is just because you voted for a Democrat in Massachusetts, that doesn't necessarily mean you believe in this kind of extreme rhetoric, this extreme loss. We'll get back in just a moment. Don't go anywhere.
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2: 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Countless unborn babies remain in jeopardy, and across the globe, innocent Christians are being targeted and killed across this country and around the world. 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
6: Secular, we have some phone lines open for you if you want to call in right now. This is really your last chance to get on the air, because after this, we're going to head over to ACLJ Jerusalem. CeCe Howe still joining us. There's a lot of people calling in about this specific issue on what's happening in Massachusetts and how it really impacts everywhere in terms of their really complete restriction-free abortion availability now. Like I said, we mean that in no... Really, I mean, that's not a hyperbole at all. No date, no medical, whatever you decide, or your doctor decides, it's all free reign. Now, I said, I think we need to hear from you. Let's go to Kevin, who's calling in California on line four. Kevin, watch on the Salem News Channel. You're on the air.
13: Yeah, thanks, guys. I've been watching this abortion issue for years and years and have said nothing, but I saw the video of the Massachusetts governor signing this bill. And then everybody in the office started applauding. I mean, how sick do you have to be to applaud killing a child right before birth? Now, they talk about the women have the right to do what they want with their body. Fine, do whatever you want with your body. But you do not have the right to determine the fate of the child that you are carrying. You have an obligation by nature to nurse that child right to birth. Kevin, if you don't want to get pregnant, don't get pregnant. But once you do... You have an obligation to carry that child to birth.
6: Listen, Kevin, I think what's really interesting, I'm only cutting you off because I want to make sure we have time to get to other callers as well, but I appreciate it. I think what you brought up early on is enlightening, and I think it's true for everybody. When you see that moment and you see an applause break out and all this, there is something that gets triggered inside of us that you can feel the evil coming out of it. And I don't say that lightly. I never do. And I think that's why, Kevin, you're like, I never talk about it. Yeah, it may not be your top 10 issue, but you also, we all know right and wrong. There's all something inside of us that's telling us this is good or this is bad. And you maybe can have a nuanced conversation of weeks and gestational periods and whether a baby can feel pain at a certain point. You can have all that debate if you want. You know where we stand. But no one really feels like this is right, except for those who have completely disassociated themselves from any form of humanity.
1: Well, and once again, here's the progress from the left on this. Under the Clinton administration, safe, legal, and rare. That was their mantra. Safe. So if a woman chooses to have an abortion, it's in a clinic that has standards. Safe, legal, not against the law, rare. It's not happening that often.
6: So is that Bill Clinton, Barack Obama, could never be president.
1: But then we went to Barack Obama. He didn't want, if his daughters made a mistake, to be punished with a baby.
6: Yeah.
1: That was his quote. What does that still infer? Early, it's something, it's a mistake, but still rare. Now you have them applauding at any time, anywhere, any reason abortion, including, as you made reference to, states that are passing laws with specific language of the perinatal period, which is... The right before and right after birth. You don't think that they're going to actual infanticide? Because they're telling you they are.
5: Yes, absolutely. And the spin continues. It is always couched in like women's rights and access to reproductive health care. But the missing issue, and I think this goes to what you're saying, Logan, is how we know it's evil, is we understand that there's a missing piece to all these arguments, and it's the rights of that baby. That it's like, okay, let's talk about the women's rights. Let's talk about all these things. It makes it sound great, but we never talk about the rights of that child who is a human being and has the right to life. And that life cannot be taken without due process of law. It's an innocent life. And that is the missing factor. And I think that's why inherently we all kind of go, oh, that's gross. Because we realize you cannot, why do women get a pass? And I am a woman saying this. Why do women get a pass on murder? Nobody else does. Nobody else does. And when you take the life of an innocent baby, I'm sorry, you can call that whatever you want, reproductive health care, access to care, medical care, but it is murder. It is killing. It is the taking of an innocent life. And that is why it is so disgusting. And that's why the ACLJ will fight to defend the right to life constantly in every state. Wherever the battle raises its head, we will be there.
6: Yeah, and look, do I want to talk about this every day? Do you want to talk about this every day? No, I know you don't. Okay. It's not a fun topic. It's a pretty heavy topic. If this was just passed into law, we would have seen it. We would have heard about it. Sure. But trust me, that clip is what is doing all the speaking for us, which is the, you know, round of applause that comes after seeing this signed into law. Because everyone, even those on the left, I feel like, not everyone, but a large group of people are looking at that and going, well, you know, maybe that's not the way we need to be handling this sensitive of a topic. Maybe we don't need to be handling it with a round of applause. It's disturbing. It's upsetting. And again, would I love to never have to talk to you about this again? Would you probably love to never hear about it again? I'm sure. Because it's not pleasant. It's not fun. It's not even that, you know, it's not the president gets to switch planes because, you know, it's not salacious in that sense, or there's not a war that's involved in it. It's life and death, and we're talking about children and babies. But that's why the ACLJ team has done this for so long. It's why, by the way, and this is something I talk about whenever I give a tour of this studio. If you ever walked through our studio, you would feel like there's no way this is the offices of the ACLJ. It's light, it's colorful, there's video games, there's a basketball court. There's all of these things that are used as methods intentionally. When my wife was designing it, when a few of our teams were designing it, Aaron and me even putting in what I wanted, I said, I've worked in the ACLJ before, and some of these offices get very dark and gloomy. And we're dealing with issues you don't want to have to think about all day. War, abortion, people who are dying for their faith. It's can be very heavy on our team. So I create an environment that's very light. That's why we're casually dressed and it's a little bit sillier and you have that sort of vibe going on. Because I know you have to have that to be able to literally, after this, after an hour of talking about this, we're going to go have lunch and have to figure out how to move on with your day. Because the team of the ACLJ, as much as you don't want to hear about it for an hour, people like CeCe have been dealing with this for their entire lives. I've been dealing with my entire life. The real seriousness. And we hear, CeCe, the real stories also.
5: Yes.
6: From these people. Not just the people not just the protesters, by the way. The people who've been impacted by this, like I said, the pro-life pregnancy resource centers. People that have dedicated their lives to this, who have been tormented. And then, of course, the people who have the mothers who have been manipulated by this whole industry.
5: Yes, absolutely. And I go back to, you know, Governor Healey's statement that she's heard these heartbreaking stories from women who couldn't have access to abortion. But there are millions of women on the other side that will tell you they did have access to abortion. And the lifelong pain and suffering that it has caused them, sometimes physically, but almost every single time, emotionally and mentally, there is harm. You know, as a mother, when you take the life of your baby, you have to live with that. So yes, there is absolutely another side to this and the harm that comes from abortion. And I think the other thing of being, if we can take maybe Caesar's call, because I think that's right on topic.
6: Let's do it real quick.
5: What people are pushed into by this pro-abortion.
6: Caesar, go ahead. We're running a little bit low on time. Go ahead.
14: Yeah, I just wanted to say, when my wife was pregnant, I know our
15: doctor was pushing so much for us to have an abortion, saying that the baby was going to have trisomy 18. And I just, you know, I told my wife, look, I believe in God. I don't believe in abortion. Whatever God gives us is going to be a blessing. And whatever challenges we have to go through, we're going to have to go through them. So, but you have your choice also. And thank God she said, no, I choose for the baby to live. And we went on. My son had a chance of living from 1 to 5 years. Today, he's got no health issues. He was born with no health issues, and he's 15 years old now.
0: That's right. A blessing. We hear about that all the time. We hear about it all the time. Look, I did not have my first child. There were no concerns, no issues. And we had to change the doctor because the first doctor kept pushing for no reason. Just kept being like, well, you know, well, they got a few weeks left to make this. It's like, what are we doing here? So we changed doctors. Second time around, we had identical twins. You know, there's obviously going to be a lot of complications that will come from that. Thankfully, at that point, we had found doctors who were not pushing that. But it is wild. He, of course, has an issue where he says there's potential health issues. It's strange, and I think it's a disconnect in the medical world where they deal with life and death so regularly that they're numb to it.
1: Well, and I'm glad Cece, saw that call was up and we went to it, because that's exactly, those types of stories are what the Commonwealth of Massachusetts is trying to stop from being told. When they go after PRCs, having counseling, and also sometimes it doesn't turn out where the child is perfectly healthy, as our caller had.
0: Of course.
1: But it's also being able to give people resources, be able to counsel them through that. They don't want women to have a choice. They only want one choice.
0: And that was already on the books. And we talked about that.
5: Right.
0: There was no restriction against that. There was really very rare restrictions in general when you really look at what it was. There's
5: right.
0: a lot of, like, mental health.
5: Mental health,
0: you know,
5: absolutely.
0: Which it seems like is a catch-all for everything.
5: Yes.
0: This was to make a statement.
5: Yes.
0: And to remove all restrictions, because people like us, by the way, are going to fight back hard. I want you to be part of the ACLJ team today. Go to aclj.org. When we get back, we will check in with ACLJ Jerusalem. We have to take things around the world here. But I appreciate you guys diving in on this topic today. I know it's tough. I know it's not fun. But it's important, and we have to do it. Be part of the team at aclj.org. We'll be right back.
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0: To Seculo. We are going to go to Jeff Balaban, head of ACLJ Jerusalem. It's been a busy time, certainly, in the world of the Middle East. You know, we've been talking about a lot of topics today. I want to make sure that we are good. Are we good?
1: Yep.
6: All right, Will, you want to take them here?
1: Yeah, this is one we were talking some last week, and we actually didn't get it to, Jeff. But there's this new angle that we're seeing in the press that is trying to be pushed by bad actors, if you will. And I know kind of where it started, I think, because it's many of the places where a lot of these bad things against Israel starts in the conspiracy world. But this new angle is that Israel is bad for Christians. Israel hates Christians. Now, the vast majority of Israel is very pleased because, one, Christian tourism and religious tourism to the region is a big driver of the economy. But you're seeing this pop up in mainstream media. Now, I think a lot of it started with people like Tucker Carlson, who was pushing that, who yesterday had Hunter Biden on his show and put this up as the thumbnail. The laptop came from Israel, so not shy about trying to point blame here. But I think this is a lie that we should call out. You go to Israel, you meet with leaders like Ambassador Huckabee, who is an evangelical Christian, is our ambassador there. Does Israel hate Christians, Jeff?
16: Such an absurd, I mean, it's, you have to ask the question because people are asserting it, but it's so absurd. Christian life in Israel is booming. And I spent a lot of time with Christians in Israel. Christians are at the highest levels in Israel. I spent last Shabbat, last weekend, surrounded by Christians. It is a Christian family, very large family, with dozens of grandchildren that have made for themselves a beautiful place on the Mount of Blessings. And they are completely integrated in the surrounding. They're incredibly friendly with everybody who live with them. And they asked me if I'd come spend Shabbat. They have volunteers coming from around the world. A lot of Americans are there from all over America. And they just want to participate in the miracle, the prophetic biblical miracles of the Jews returning to the land and the land blossoming, flourishing, and they want to be part of that. And they're living that life. And they could not be more welcome, could not be more accepted, hugged. It's so beautiful. I was with, as you say, Ambassador Huckabee at the end of last week. Also, you know, a pastor before he's a governor before he's an ambassador. He understands the heart of America, the heart in the Church of America, the heartland of America. And we were talking exactly about this, about how wonderful it is for Christians here and how absurd the anti-Israel, the truly just loathsome lies about what Israel is when it comes to Christians.
6: Yeah, Jeff, I mean, I've had that debate and discussion with a lot of people. And, you know, I've spent quite a bit of time in Israel. It's been a number of years now. I do look forward to getting back. You know, never met with anything but kindness for the most part. I mean, obviously, you're dealing with, on both sides, you're dealing with, you know, some extremes here and there in terms of people, and you're dealing with people all over the world just like you would here. However, the mass majority, and then I'll tell them my experiences, my stories, like the story you just told, and I'll get hit back with, oh, well, they're just showing you what you want to see. You know, they're just hiding the truth. It's like, okay, these are no-win conversations, it feels like, at this point, where I could be like, well, have you been to Israel? No. Well, I have, and here's what I've experienced. And they're like, well, what you're seeing is a highly curated trickery. And you're like, okay, well, so we can't even have this conversation. I can't have a higher ground here because I've actually spent time there. You just can only understand what you've seen on the internet. That seems to be, for all issues related to Israel, how it plays out.
16: Yeah, you know, it's interesting, right? Because it really starts from the Bible with the spies going in and coming back and lying, right? And then two, Joshua and Caleb tell the truth. And that is a terrible day. And in Jewish history, we view that as a day that all the terrible tribulations that befall the Jews stem from this lying about what's taking place in the land of Israel. Well, now the Jews are back and the lies could not be more. And people, it's extraordinary. I'm trying to think of examples, but it's so overwhelming. So there's a new ambassador, George Deke, who is a Christian, you know, from Israel. And he is a wonderful spokesperson, and he could talk about it. But I'll give you an example. Last week, I happened to notice CNN was showing a whole litany. It looked like Tucker was working for CNN, basically just a whole litany of stories that are taking place in Israel that are bad for Christians. But I know some of them firsthand. I've witnessed some of them firsthand. And they're simply not true. They took clips.
6: Oh, I think we
16: that were not about what the story showed, and they lied about what it was.
6: Yeah, I'm sorry, Jeff. I think we had a blip there. No problem. Once I think we're fixing it, making sure everything is all good. I think we're good to go. Okay. You know, one of the other things I want to address is there's been, obviously, in the press, this pushback on the deal that President Trump maybe put forward and Benjamin Netanyahu's, the Netanyahu administration's response. And my concern there, Jeff, is that if there is this fracture, and it doesn't seem like it's happening, but I could see the headlines already, a fracture between President Trump's plans and Israel's plans, that then we will have this sort of unfettered response of anti-Israel, where now, at least you have right now, if you're a supporter of President Trump, you at least have to understand that he has been pretty consistent throughout this entire issue. If that starts to at all have some sort of, you know, earthquake, if you be a little bit nuanced here, that we're going to start losing people dramatically. It's a concern. And I also wanted to, before we go to, I know that there is an election coming up in Israel, and that's not getting a lot of press either here.
16: Right. So the election is coming up in October. So shortly before America's midterms, it's coming up. And it's interesting that, you know, the Netanyahu, we didn't talk about this yet, but we were talking earlier about this absurd, you know, Hunter Biden is now the expert, right on Tucker Carlson. And there, Hunter, we should definitely trust his word. He calls, in this interview, Netanyahu, he calls him evil incarnate, and Trump, the one existential threat to America. Well, that's the mindset. That's the Tucker mindset. And I'm pretty sure it's not most of America's mindset. It's certainly not most Republicans' mindset. And Tucker's supposed to be coming out of, I know he left the party, but they've gone down this rabbit hole. It's honestly insanity. It's like this sick obsession. And you think about history, what people believed about the Jews, and you'd say, how could anybody rational believe in that? How could the people believe it, you know, during the Nazi time? How could people believe it in the Middle Ages? And you're seeing it literally in front of us. And I will say, it is not separate. We have to see this. It's not separate from the earlier part of the broadcast. People who smile with doctors, you know, with lab coats, and applauding the murder of innocents. That's, it's the same mentality, the same mindset, which is this need to destroy innocence and destroy truth. And that's what we're seeing. And sure, that's what Israel represents in the eyes of the world. Right? Israel represents, you know, one of the Christians that I was with, he's a young guy, he's a farmer, and he said, I really don't understand anti-Semitism. All I can figure is, you hate your life, you're angry at God, well, you can't take a punch at God, so you find a Jew and you punch him. So that's it. You've just now explained it all. That is the truth of anti-Semitism. People are angry and miserable. They hate God, and they associate the Jews and Israel with God. And if they hate God, they hate the Jews and Israel. It's that simple. And by the way, this is something that we were talking about with Ambassador Huckabee. Wouldn't say those words, but the sense of what's going on with America. It's so dangerous what's happening now in America. And he's, of course, concerned as someone who is a pastor and was a governor and is an ambassador. And he sees what's happening. This is a moment, these elections, right? In America, it's a moment where America is going to have to make a choice about its own future.
1: Jeff, I assume you probably won't have a Biden-Carlson 2028 sign in your yard, but thank you so much. 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
6: I think we lost you, Jeff. It's all right. Let's just head back to me. Thank you so much for your time. 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Sometimes you got some tech difficulties. It happens. With that being said, into the show. I want you to join with us here at the ACLJ. It is Know Your Rights Week. Will's got a new special video coming out later, but tomorrow, right?
1: Yeah, I believe so. Another one of the Know Your Rights.
6: Another zinger. 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
8: With SRN News, I'm Jason Walker. In Tuesday's primary, Senator Darlene Graham and Representative Ralph Norman will advance to a runoff in a couple of weeks in the South Carolina special Republican primary for the Senate. primary elections in six states altogether on Tuesday. Now, in Minnesota, in the governor's race, House Speaker Lisa DeMuth has won the GOP primary, defeating MyPillow guy Mike Lindell. And Wisconsin's Democratic primary for governor between Francesca Hong and David Crowley still too close to call. Crews are searching through the rubble in Colombia following that powerful earthquake that left thousands missing. The death count currently stands at 181, but officials say hundreds more have been injured. This is SRN News.
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21: If you can hear his voice, he will give you instructions. And things start to walk, lay out in your life. Like, man, how'd I get here? All I did was obey God. It's not about me. It's about hearing the voice. Five keys, let's get out of here. Number one, Tina, I got to roll. I went too long. Praise the Lord. You got to pursue it. You will not accidentally become godly. You're going to have to make some choices.
20: 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We've got some incredible opportunities lined up for you later on in the broadcast to support this radio ministry.

It's already said. Praise the Lord. Psalm 37:8. Look what it says. Cease from anger. Uh-oh. Abandon wrath. Do not fret. It leads only to evil. Now, see that word, cease anger? If you put a D in front of anger, it becomes danger. So every time you get angry, you're one letter from danger. And when you think about the stupidest things you ever done in your life, one common denominator is you were angry. When you get angry, you do stupid stuff. Raise your hand, I'm talking to you right now. When you get angry, you about to do something stupid, and you're gonna regret it. But the Bible says, cease anger, because it will not take you to the right place. So when I get angry, I start praying. I can tell when I get angry, my chest starts to get hot, start to sweat right here on the side. I know I'm getting hot, so I need to start praying. Charmaine gets a vein right here. Boom. I said, oh, Lord, here we go. Come on. If you know somebody you love, you know exactly what, you know when they about to get angry. Like, okay, let's pray. Come on, come on, let's pray. Come on, come on. I see it coming. I see it coming. To God be the glory. Cease anger. Cease. Can't do it. It's not going to help you. Now, another one you should memorize. 37:11. Look what it says. But the humble will at last inherit the land and will delight themselves in abundant prosperity and peace. Now notice, there was another prosperity. But this one, I got peace. Stay humble. Stay humble. You know, it's amazing. I'll go around the city and people ask me questions like, man, you're so humble with it. I say, what you mean? I'm like, you know, I know if I were you, I'd have my roles out there. I said, I know. No, for real talk. Real talk. And because for about 10 years we're here, I drove used cars. And people are like, Pastor, when you get a car? When you get a car? When you get a car? I said, brother, I ain't trying to shine. Because see, I know what I'm working on. See, you won't find other churches with two debt-free buildings in 7 years. You can't even hear about it. Why? Because, see, understand the mindset is, it's not about me, it's about the kingdom. And yes, I could do stuff. I could. But see, God said, Jomo, if I can't touch you with 700,000, why would I touch you with 7 million? He tests you to see your ability to handle. Because see, if it changes you, he has to cut off the faucet. Say it again. If he gives you too much and you start tripping and start shining and whining, reclining, he says, well, that's too much for them. So then he cuts back what he's trying to give you because you've proven you can't handle it. So what happens, God says, okay, I'm going to give him a blessing. Let me see how he act. Oh, look at him. He got the

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3: I walk in there. I sit in the back seat of the church. My son in his karate outfit. Daddy, what we doing? I don't know. A pastor comes out, a Latino brother. He said, brother, can I help you? I said, man, I don't know. He said, oh, you're a pastor. I don't know. He says, well, if you are a pastor, this church is available for rent on Sunday morning and Wednesday night. What church in America is available for rent on Sunday morning and Wednesday night? I ran out of there and said, no, Lord. You know, sometimes you ask God for an answer, he give you the answer, you don't want the answer. So we started 6 months later because I didn't listen the first time. And within about 6 months, I'm talking to Dr. Purdo. I said, Dr. Purdo, God told me they're about to kick us out. He said, no, Pastor. We paid the bill. No, Pastor. I said, come on, Doc. Come to the meeting with me. You gonna hear it. We sat down in the meeting. And the pastor said, Pastor Jomo, you got to go. So Frank, you know, Frank can't hold his face. Frank started busting out laughing right there. So, I said, what happened? I said, brother, we paid you. He says, here's a word. You prosper too much. And maybe if I take your time, I can prosper too. So I didn't feel malice because he's been there for years and we're there for 60 days and it's blowing up. So he says, the water is where you at. And so I couldn't be mad at him. But before that, God said, go look for a new spot. You about to be put out. I put my name on the list at Riverview High School. The principal says, you're third in line, so they probably won't call you. I said, no problem. They called and said, the people ahead of you in line said they cannot afford it. It's yours. Third in line. See, oftentimes you may not be first in line, but you get out of line, not realizing God, when God is for you, the people in front of you will end up behind you when you understand who is for you. Because if God be for you, we move into Riverview High School on July 4th, Independence Day. My point to you is every time God has said move, Jomo, stepped in it. All these buildings are just obedience. Every breakthrough you have is on the other side of yes, Lord. Yeah. Every breakthrough you need is just on the other side of yes, Lord. Because the eyes have not seen, ears have not heard, neither at the heart of man what God is in store for those who walk uprightly. Some of you have ride with me for a long time, and you know this corner was nothing but trees. Nothing but trees. Now people drive by and say, is there a hotel being built? Yes, Lord. We housing the saints up in this piece. If you can hear his voice, if you can hear his voice, he will give you instructions and things start to lay out in your life. Like, man, how'd I get here? All I did was obey God. It's not about me. It's about hearing the voice. Five keys. Let's get out of here. Number one, Zena, I got to roll. I went too long. Praise the Lord. You got to pursue it. You will not accidentally become godly. You're going to have to make some choices. Look what he says. But as for you, O man of God, flee from these things. Aim at, pursue righteousness, true goodness, moral conformity, the character of God, godliness, the fear of God, faith, love, steadfast. Now notice, flee

0: aim, pursue. Those are all action words. 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There's some choices you got to do. Flee, brother, run. Run. Woman of God, run, flee. It didn't say walk away. It said run. Number two, immerse yourself in God's word. Look what the Bible says. Your word have I treasured and stored in my heart that I may not sin against you. Meaning, the more word you have, the harder it is to sin. Because the conviction hits you and you know it's not right. There's a new study that came out. You need to read the Bible at least 4 days a week for it to change you. 3 days a week is not enough. 3 days and 1 day is the same. But once you do 4 days, your health gets better. Your testimony gets better. Your life gets better. 4 days of Bible. Now, I try to have you read every day. That's why we're going to prayer line. Every day. I'll be trying to help you. Now, if you don't want it.
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0: I'll be trying to help you. Now, if you don't want it, that's all right. But now, I'm not going to stand before God and say I didn't give it to you. Number three, pray regularly. 1 Thessalonians says this, rejoice always. Wait a second. I'm going through something, Lord. Rejoice always. But she's tripping. Rejoice. But he's tripping. Rejoice always. Delight in your faith. Be unceasing and persistent in prayer. In every situation, no matter what the circumstances, be thankful. Continually give thanks to God, for this is God's will for your Christ Jesus. Keep on. You may not like the season you're in, but thank God for him in the season. Because if you don't thank him in the season, he prolongs the season. So if you want to get out of a season, thank him in it and you'll get out of it. But if you complain in it, you stay in it longer. Number four, depend on the Holy Spirit. The Holy Spirit is probably the most confused aspect of God, of the Godhead. The Holy Spirit is the God of now. Jesus said, I must go so the Holy Spirit can come. The Bible calls him the helper, the paraclete, the standby, the way. So the Bible says he will lead you into all righteousness. So if you have an internal GPS system telling you where to go, would you listen? You do have it, but you never talk to it. The GPS system in your car does not work until you put something in it. That's right. That's right. And some of you have not heard the Holy Spirit because you have never asked. You don't, 911 doesn't come to your house unless you call when you need something. So when you're not calling on the Holy Spirit, you're telling them you don't. Holy Spirit, I need help. Holy Spirit, I lost my keys. Holy Spirit, help me with your daughter. Holy Spirit, I need help. Holy Spirit, I need strength right now. Holy Spirit, this needs to work out. I'm Holy Spirit all day long. Why not? Come on, he's my help. Listen, when I played Madden, and you gave me a cheat code, I'm using it every time. Some of y'all don't know what I'm talking about, but there's video games where you had a little access. Focus, Jomo, focus. Number five, reflect Christ in your actions. I didn't read that, did I? I heard y'all. Let's go back, Galatians 5. But I say, walk habitually in the Holy Spirit. Seek him and be responsive to his guidance, and then you will certainly not carry out the desire of the sinful nature, which responds impulsively without regard to God and precepts. So now, he says, so your first response is flesh. You cut me, I cut you. You cuss me, I cuss you. Holy Spirit says, slow down. Slow down. It's all right. It's all right. He didn't touch you, did he? No. Well, breathe. Breathe. Let's talk about this. Amen. And last, number five, reflect Christ in your actions. Okay? This is 1 John 2:6. Whoever says he lives in Christ, that is, whoever says he has accepted him as God and Savior, ought as a moral obligation to walk and conduct himself just as he walked and conducted himself. So I got to walk like Jesus walked. Amen. So let me close with this analogy. Okay. So church, y'all ready? Over here, I want to say, this is me. Okay. No one says nothing. This is sin. Y'all don't want to claim that one, I know. And this is Jesus. Okay, what's this?
3: Jesus.
0: What's this?
3: Sin.
0: Okay, what's this? Okay. Romans 3:23 says this, for all have sinned. So as a baby, we come out like, oh, he's so cute, she's so cute. But don't worry, they're going to do something stupid. And now we're not as clear as you used to be because we have some what? Yeah. Live a little longer, you do some more what? So then Jesus says, you know what? I want to save them from their sin nature. So he says, you know what I'll do? Give me all your sins and put it on my back. Then after he cleanses us, he says, now let me fill you with my spirit. So now you're filled with a different nature. Now, even though you still sin, it has no effect on you because it's covered in the blood. You know what? I know that you got some friends. It's a little fat friend. It's a tall, skinny friend. And your friend sinners too. Because sinners ride with sinners. Come on, yeah. Oh, look at him. He sinned up too. Oh, Lord, he sinned up too. And then God says, you know what I want you to do? Call your friends. I'll take their sins too. Then he says, you know what I'm going to do? Give me all their sins. Nothing shall wash me like the blood. And when you understand, Jesus says, give me your sin. Give me all your problems. I'll clean you up. Sometimes you try to do it in your own strength. But Jesus says, I died so I can clean you up. You couldn't do it by yourself. When you try to do it by yourself, you don't have the strength. So Jesus says, give it to me. Come to me, all those who labor and are heavy laden, and I will give you rest. do it in your own strength. Because truth be told, if you could stop doing what you try to stop doing by yourself, you'd have stopped by now. Because it's not in you to stop. You have to get a new nature. You got to allow God to help you with you. Romans, Paul said this, the things I don't want to do, I do. I struggled. I still struggle to help you. I still struggle. But something on the inside changed me. And though I struggle, greater is he that's in me than he that's in the world. And when you allow God to fill you up, what used to bother you don't bother you no more. What used to trap you don't trap you no more. It's amazing how he can change your taste buds. The thing that you used to taste like you wanted it, all of a sudden God changed your taste buds. The music I used to listen to, it starts to scratch at me. I say, what's going on with me? God says, I'm changing you. The things that could happen, I can't do anymore. Because God, David said this, created me a clean, right heart. And when you allow God to start cleansing you, oh, taste and see the Lord is good. My brother and my sister, if you could do it by yourself, you would have done it by now. The reason why he died for you is you can't do it in your own strength. So Jesus says, I see my sons and daughters can't win this battle. So let me take their sins and I'll give them my spirit. And so guess what now, y'all? When you mess up, God doesn't see you. He sees the God in you. Don't see your sin nature no more. He sees Jesus. Well, I guess I gotta help them because I see my son in them. Bow your heads, close your eyes. Father God, I thank you today for your word. I pray your word hit its mark. I pray for souls. If there's anyone here today who does not know you as Lord and Savior, I pray that today is the day and now's the time they come into a stable relationship with you. Jesus, you are the Son of God. We'll never stop trusting you. You are our high priest. You understand our weaknesses. So we come boldly to the throne of our gracious God. For there we shall receive fresh grace and fresh mercy. I ask you, do you know him? Have you made Jesus your Lord and Savior? Let today be the day you make him your Lord. Some may be in a backsliding condition. You know what to do, but you're not doing what you know. Change begins with you. If you want something different, you got to do something different. And some are looking for home church. I'm not a perfect man. I'm not a perfect pastor. And this is not a perfect place. But we serve a perfect God who helps some perfect people. And if you want something different, you got to do something different. With all eyes closed, if that's you here, lift one hand in the air and say, change. I need change today. I need change today. Come on. Let me pray with you. I see you. I see you. Repeat after me. Father God, I thank you for your son Jesus who died for me and rose for me that I may have life and have it more abundantly. Holy Spirit, here it is. Come into my life. Guide me. Lead me. Fill me. Jesus, I surrender my will. I surrender my way. I make you Lord of my life. Amen. Glory.
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5: With SRN News, I'm Jason Walker. In Tuesday's primary, Senator Darlene Graham and Representative Ralph Norman will advance to a runoff in a couple of weeks in the South Carolina special Republican primary for the Senate. Primary elections in six states altogether on Tuesday. Now, in Minnesota, in the governor's race, House Speaker Lisa DeMuth has won the GOP primary, defeating My Pillow guy Mike Lindell. And Wisconsin's Democratic primary for governor between Francesca Hong and David Crowley, still too close to call. Crews are searching through the rubble in Colombia following that powerful earthquake that left thousands missing. The death count currently stands at 181, but officials say hundreds more have been injured. This is SRN News.
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0: The following is sponsored by Verse by Verse Ministries and is pre-recorded.
8: The answer to that question unravels some of the mystery about why evil things happen to God's people. Because God in His own unique and sovereign way will use, and we'll see this as we study the life of Joseph, He will use the hatred, the jealousy, the evil of Joseph's brothers in order to bring about His divine plan. And that's why, watch this, years later, looking back on what happened, Joseph interprets to his rotten brothers what this was all about from God's perspective.
9: Why do good people have to suffer like they do? Well, today, Pastor Steve addresses that question with the heartbreaking story of Rabbi Harold Kushner, author of When Bad Things Happen to Good People, following the death of his own teenage son from a premature aging disease. Pastor Steve relates it to the story of Joseph, whose father Jacob sent to check on his brothers who are washing sheep far away. Joseph obeyed even though he knew it was dangerous, as the Bible tells us to obey our parents and trust God to work things out according to His plan. Thank you for tuning in to Verse by Verse today with Pastor Steve Kreloff, the teaching pastor of Lakeside Community Chapel in Clearwater, Florida. And now let's get back to Genesis 37 with Pastor Steve as he opens with that story of Rabbi Harold Kushner.
8: In this book, the rabbi discusses his own personal struggle with the concept of why the righteous suffer. In fact, I learned recently that his book came out of his own struggles with his child's fatal illness. But maybe you've struggled through that. Maybe you've questioned that and wondered, why do God's people suffer? Making sense out of suffering and personal pain in your own life. I think we have to be clear, the Bible doesn't reveal everything about pain and suffering. It does reveal enough so that we can be encouraged and we can be comforted, strengthened. And one of the key places in the Bible that does address this issue is Genesis chapter 37. Actually, the life of Joseph, which begins in Genesis 37. So why don't you turn there? We continue our study of Genesis and our study of the life of Joseph. Not only does this chapter introduce us to Joseph, but it also tells us about the incredible evil inflicted upon this young man by his own brothers. It's an amazing story. Now, we saw several weeks ago when we began this study that the first 11 verses of chapter 37 revealed the hatred of Joseph's brothers towards him. They absolutely despised him. And then the remainder of the chapter conveys to us how the fruit of their hatred turned into a treacherous plot to murder him. Just by review, so you see where this chapter is coming from, I want you to see how and why his brothers hated him. And verse 3 really reveals it for us. Now, Israel, that is Jacob, his name was changed by God from Jacob to Israel. So it doesn't mean the nation, it means the individual Jacob. Now, Israel loved Joseph more than all his sons because he was the son of his old age and he made him a very colored tunic. Now, this was more than favoritism. I'm not saying it wasn't favoritism. I'm not saying it wasn't even wrong favoritism, but it was more than favoritism. As we saw the other week, Jacob, and the evidence is in Scripture, Jacob had actually chosen Joseph above his older brothers to be in the position of the firstborn son. He was not the firstborn son. In fact, he was next to last. Only Benjamin was younger than him. But he was in the position placed there by his father to be the firstborn son, which meant that he would get double inheritance of all the other boys, and that when his father died, he would assume the leadership of his family. And that's what this very colored tunic is about. It's not just a bright robe. It isn't that Jacob just knit a sweater for his son and said, here, wear this because I like you more than the others. This set him apart. This was more than a shepherd's tunic. This was a tunic or a robe of prominence, and so they hated him for it. Notice verse 4. His brothers saw that their father loved him more than all his brothers, and so they hated him and could not speak to him on friendly terms. Not only did they despise him, it was so intense that they couldn't even greet him in a civil manner. They had nothing good to say to him. But not only did Jacob choose Joseph as the special son of prominence, but actually God chose Joseph to be the eventual head of the family. Verses 5 through 8 tell us, and we don't need to read it, we looked at it several weeks ago, I'll just quickly tell you. Verses 5 through 8 tell us that God gave Joseph two dreams, and the message was basically the same thing. In these dreams, Joseph saw that his family, in symbolic terms, but it was his family, would bow down to him someday. And I don't think he understood what that was about. In fact, I know he didn't understand what that was about, but they despised him for it. These were revelatory dreams. He didn't make this stuff up. This was God's message to him, and it was all part of God's plan. That's precisely what happened, because God's plan for Joseph was to exalt him to the position of prime minister of Egypt, second only to Pharaoh in all the lands of Egypt. Now, the question is, how is God going to place Joseph, a true man of God, one of the great men of God in the Bible, how's he going to place him in the position of prime minister of a totally pagan nation? Not a godly nation, but a pagan nation. I mean, these two things don't mix. But the answer to that question unravels some of the mystery about why evil things happen to God's people. Because God in his own unique and sovereign way will use, and we'll see this as we study the life of Joseph, he will use the hatred, the jealousy, the evil of Joseph's brothers in order to bring about his divine plan. And that's why, watch this, years later, looking back on what happened, Joseph interprets to his rotten brothers what this was all about from God's perspective. Just jump to Genesis chapter 45, and you'll hear in Joseph's own words the correct interpretation of these events. Chapter 45, beginning at verse 4, then Joseph said to his brothers, now this is years later, he said to his brothers, please come closer to me. And they came closer and he said, I'm your brother Joseph, whom you sold into Egypt. They didn't recognize him at first. In fact, they hadn't recognized him, because he pretended to not know their language. He spoke Egyptian and not Hebrew, and he looked different. And he not only looked like an Egyptian, but he would have been about 20 years older, so they didn't recognize him. But he reveals himself, I'm Joseph. Now, do not be grieved or angry with yourselves because you sold me here, for God sent me before you to preserve life. He's giving them the divine perspective. You sold me here, but understand it was God who sent me here. Then jump down to verse 7. God sent me before you to preserve for you a remnant in the earth and to keep you alive by a great deliverance. Now, therefore, it was not you who sent me here, but God. And he made me a father to Pharaoh and Lord of all his household and ruler over all the land of Egypt. This was all part of God's plan, and that's what Joseph is explaining to his brothers. This is what his dreams meant. This is the fulfillment of those dreams, that he would rule over them. God sent him to Egypt to save their lives. But what about the brothers' evil? God never minimizes evil, and he's never responsible for evil. And in chapter 50 of Genesis, verse 20, which is basically the climax and the conclusion of this magnificent book, we read this, Joseph still speaking to his brothers. As for you, you meant evil against me. Notice, no minimizing of it, no excusing it. What you did was rotten, and your motives were bad, and it was totally evil. But God meant it for good in order to bring about this present result to preserve many lives. Do you realize what God did? Now, listen, it isn't just that Joseph became prime minister and a bunch of Jewish people lived. It's the whole integrity of God that's at stake here. God had promised to make a great nation of Israel. He promised that the Savior, the Messiah, would come through the Jewish people. If they die by famine, then God's promises are not true. Ultimately, you live today and have eternal life because God elevated Joseph to the place of prime minister. For without Israel, you have no Savior. See, this is where you and I can experience tremendous comfort and encouragement, because no matter what injustice or evil you endure at the hands of others, and we all do at times, you can be assured that God will use it for good. That's the great message here. You see, this wasn't a principle reserved only for Joseph. This is the great principle that the Apostle Paul mentions in Romans chapter 8, verse 28, when he says, and we know that all things work together for good to those who love God and are called according to his purpose. That is to say that for God's people, God is so sovereign, working on our behalf, that he's using all things, even the rotten things of life, and he's mixing it all together. And even though evil comes into the equation, God takes that evil and somehow miraculously, sovereignly, providentially uses it for good. Now, we know from Romans 8:29 that primarily God is using it for good to make us more like Jesus Christ. That's just one reason, by the way, and it's Paul's main point, that no one could ever lose their salvation. Because if all things are working for good, how could anything work against you? You are eternally secure. That's the context of Romans 8. But in Joseph's life, Joseph, though he never read Romans 8:28, certainly experienced it. God not only made him more godly, but he put him in the place of prominence to preserve lives. Now, as we go through the story of how Joseph's brothers sold him into slavery, we want to keep in mind the main and primary message and focus of this chapter, so you don't get lost in the details. And that's this. This is the message. God is so great, so sovereign, that he uses even evil to accomplish his good purposes and plan. That's a great encouragement. You never feel that God has left you alone, that what you're going through, you're just going to have to tough it out. No, God is using all things for our good. And when we see how God used evil in Joseph's life and in his divine plan for Joseph, it should give you and me some insight as to how God has used evil in our lives in the past, how he's using it in the present, and how he will use it in the future to bring about his goodwill. I look back in my life, and I was just thinking about this and meditating, and like you, I've had some rotten things happen to me, things that have been done maliciously, accusations, criticisms, nasty stuff. And when you're going through that, it's a horrible thing to endure. But now that I'm on the other side, at least of some of those incidents, I look back and I think it was the best thing for me. It not only developed character, it gave me compassion for people going through that. God has used those experiences to help others. And God uses all things for good. Now this morning, beginning with verse 12 and concluding to the end of the chapter, we want to look at Genesis 37 as it presents two groups of people and the role they played in God accomplishing his plan for Joseph's life. So let's look at the first person. It's not really a group of people. In the first case, it's an individual who's presented to us in relation to how God used him to accomplish his will, his plan in Joseph's life. And that's his father, Jacob. And with Jacob, it wasn't so much evil intention, but it was just being thoughtless, insensitive, oblivious to the obvious. And we read about this starting in verse 12. Then his brothers went to pasture their father's flock in Shechem. Israel said to Joseph, "Are not your brothers pasturing the flock in Shechem? Come, and I will send you to them." And he said to him, "I will go." Then he said to him, "Go now and see about the welfare of your brothers and the welfare of the flock and bring word back to me." So he sent him from the valley of Hebron, and he came to Shechem. A man found him, and behold, he was wandering in the field, and the man asked him, "What are you looking for?" And he said, "I'm looking for my brothers. Please tell me where they are pasturing the flock." Then the man said, "They have moved from here, for I heard them say, 'Let us go to Dothan.'" So Joseph went after his brothers and found them at Dothan. Now, this section of the chapter opens up by really setting the stage for Joseph to be mistreated by his brothers. It tells us that sometime after Joseph's dreams, we don't know how long the time, but sometime after Joseph's dreams about ruling over his family, that his brothers went to pasture their father's flock in a place called Shechem. Now, we've seen Shechem before, so this shouldn't be new to you. This was the very area where they once lived, where their sister Dinah had been raped, and in retaliation, the sons of Jacob murdered all the males of this community. So it's a dangerous place for them to be. Why they would return there, I have no idea. Maybe they liked mingling with the Canaanites. We're just not told. But because of the potential danger that they faced in Shechem going back there, Jacob now sends Joseph, who wasn't apparently with them, to go to Shechem and check on their welfare. That's what's going on here. Then report back to him. Now, quite frankly, you have to wonder why Jacob would send Joseph alone to check up on his brethren. Where is this guy's head? What is he thinking with? Because you'd have to be so thoughtless and so insensitive, you're sending Joseph into a potentially explosive situation alone. Jacob, can't you see that his brothers don't even greet him nicely? Can't you sense the animosity? Are you playing with the sheep too long? What's going on here? Chuck Swindoll picks this up too in his book on Joseph. He says this, "One wonders what Jacob was thinking at this point, or if he was thinking at all. Was he totally oblivious to the situation? How could he avoid seeing the seething hatred and jealousy within his own household? Had he no concept of the danger into which he was sending his favorite son? In reality, he set Joseph up for what happened." Now, you know, regardless, though, of Jacob being oblivious and insensitive to the situation, Joseph wasn't. Joseph was very much aware of the anger and hatred that his brothers had towards him. He knew what a volatile situation he could be walking into. And yet the amazing thing about this incident is that he never objected to going. If you look at the text, his father told him to go. He said, "Yes, I will. I'll be obedient." He doesn't try to get out of it. He just says, "Father, I'll go." That's what verse 13 says. Jacob approached Joseph. He said, "Go." He said, "I'll go." Simply was obedient. But watch this. It was this obedience that actually opened the door for him to be treated so horribly by his brothers. And folks, I see a very important principle at this point. There are times, due to our obedience, not our disobedience, but our absolute obedience to the will of God, that by obeying God, we find ourselves in some very painful situations. Not always God's discipline for sin. Sometimes when we're in a difficult situation, we think, "Oh, what did I do wrong?" Sometimes it's what you did right. That's why you're there. Because we've obeyed him that we suffer. Sometimes we suffer because we're obedient, not disobedient. So how are we to make sense of suffering when in our obedience to God, he brings us into the very arena of pain? Well, I'd like you to look at Psalm 105. Hidden in the Psalms is a very significant verse that the psalmist says about this incident. Psalm 105, verse 17, just very simple, very direct, very to the point. The psalmist says, he sent a man before them, Joseph, who was sold as a slave. Listen to that. He sent a man before them, Joseph, who was sold as a slave. Not the brothers did it, not the father's insensitivity, but it was God who sent him. God orchestrated this. According to this verse, God had ordained that Joseph would go to Egypt. And even though he used Jacob's insensitivity to his son's hostility and their murderous intentions towards Joseph, yet it was God, his sovereign, providential hand. Providential means he just orchestrated all the mundane things of life to bring about his will. God was providentially working to accomplish his divine purposes for Joseph, for Israel, and ultimately for the world. This is significant. Now, what's the timeless principle that we can learn from this verse? Regardless of the people in your life who have authority over you to make decisions that actually involve you, even though they may be thoughtless, insensitive, unthinking, like Jacob was towards Joseph, the right thing to do is to obey your authority and trust God that he's providentially going to work it all out to accomplish his purpose for your life. See, there are many people in our lives who do things to us that are not malicious intent. They really don't mean harm. They're just sort of thoughtless, insensitive, oblivious to our situation kind of deals. They don't mean to harm you, but they do it. And what we're to do is to be submissive to them, these people over us. And folks, that's the real challenge of submission. I don't know anybody has a problem submitting to somebody you agree with. I don't know anybody has a problem submitting to somebody you like, somebody tells you to do something that you think is the right thing to do. That's not exactly a tough task. What is challenging is when somebody over you who is thoughtless, somebody who you think you know more than, in fact, you probably do know more than them, somebody who's insensitive to your needs, when they tell you to do something, whether it be in the home, whether it be at school, whether it be in the church with the leaders, whether it be government or work, when they tell you to do something, the challenge is submitting to them, believing that God is still sovereign and using them. Joseph didn't look at Jacob and say, Dad, you got to be kidding. Where have your eyes been? What have you been listening to? Don't you know that if I go there, they'll try to hurt me? There's no record that he said any of that. He totally submitted to his father and trusted God. And even though the text doesn't say he trusted God, that was his whole character, so it'd be consistent right here. This is why 1 Peter 5 says that we are to humble ourselves under what? The mighty hand of God, that in due time he might exalt us. That comes right after the statement about be submissive to elders. Humble yourselves under the mighty hand of God. The mighty hand of God is whoever God has put over you that you're to submit to. Even if they're thoughtless, even if they're insensitive, even if you don't think they have a clue as to what's going on. They may not have a clue, but God has more than a clue. God is sovereign, and he is in control of your situation and will use it for good. So Joseph, at this point, he leaves his father's home. He travels to Shechem in search of his brothers. But when he gets there, he's told that they've moved about 20 miles north to a place called Dothan. Therefore, in obedience to his father's word, Joseph continues on his journey until he finds his brothers in Dothan. And it's this encounter that radically changes Joseph's life and actually history for all time. And it leads us to the second group of characters and the role they played in God accomplishing his plan in Joseph's life. So we move from Jacob and his thoughtlessness, his insensitivity, to now the brothers, and they weren't thoughtless. They knew exactly what they were doing. They had malicious intent. The brothers and their evil, plain, pure evil. Beginning at verse 18, when they, meaning the brothers, they saw him from a distance, and before he came close to them, they plotted against him to put him to death. They said to one another, here comes this dreamer. Now then, come. And let us kill him and throw him into one of the pits, and we'll say, a wild beast devoured him, then let us see what will become of his dreams. Nice guys. These verses reveal that Joseph's brothers had such deep-rooted hostility towards him that as soon as they saw him coming, and I would venture to say he wasn't hard to spot with that multicolored coat on, probably nobody in the world had anything that looked just like that. Well, their immediate reaction was to kill him. Do you understand the intensity of their hatred? They weren't tempted to kill him. They had already thought of this in their heart. It wasn't like, well, should we? I don't know. He's our brother. They were looking for an opportunity to do this. There's not even a debate here. This is a crisis waiting to happen. Their anger had reached a point. It had built to such a boiling point that all they needed was the right opportunity. Listen, we're out here in the middle of nowhere. Who would know it? Our dad's not here. We can do this. In fact, let's do it. And Joseph walked right into the explosion of their pent-up emotions. So they said, let's kill this dreamer. Let's throw him in a pit and then tell our dad that a wild animal devoured him. And you know what? They would have done exactly that, except that one of the brothers, Reuben, spoke up and objected to this. Verses 21 through 22. God used Reuben, even though he wasn't the nicest of fellows himself. Verse 21, but Reuben heard this, and he rescued him out of their hands and said, let us not take his life. Now remember, Joseph hasn't arrived yet. They're just talking amongst themselves. Reuben further said to them, shed no blood. Throw him into this pit that's in the wilderness, but do not lay hands on him, that he might rescue him out of their hands to restore him to his father. So what's going on here? Reuben said, let's not kill him. It's wrong to kill him. It's against God's moral code to kill him. Let's just throw him into a pit and leave him there. He'll die by himself. But the reason it says that he suggested this is because he planned to come back later, rescue him, bring him out of this pit, rescue him and return him to his father. Now, the text doesn't tell us why he did this, but let me just speculate at this point and throw out two considerations. And both of these may be true, and none of them may be true. We don't know. But it is very possible and plausible that Reuben, as the oldest son, felt a sense of responsibility towards his younger brother. In fact, he was sort of in the father's place. The father wasn't there, so perhaps he felt a sense of responsibility to take care of the welfare of all of his brothers. That's possible and probably correct. Or it may be that he hoped that by doing this good deed, it would put him back in the good graces of Jacob. You say, well, wasn't he in the good graces? No, no, no. Remember, it's Reuben who took Jacob's concubine, Bilhah, and had sexual relations with her. Definitely out of the good graces of Jacob, who remembers this, by the way, on his deathbed and mentions it. So this was a sore spot. So it may be that Reuben's doing this to get back in his father's good eyes. So regardless of why Reuben protected Joseph, his suggestion was accepted by the other brothers. And so they decided not to kill him. Instead, they would just throw him in a pit. We're not talking about a little tar pit here. A pit was an artificial cistern for the collection of water. It was deep. Obviously, this didn't have, as the text will tell us, didn't have any water in it now, but it would collect rainwater. But it was empty at this point. So they threw him in there, and their plan was just let him die by starvation and dehydration. And that's what would have happened. We read in verses 23 and following. So it came about when Joseph reached his brothers, now he gets there, that they stripped Joseph of his tunic, the vari-colored tunic that was on him. And they took him and threw him into the pit. Now the pit was empty without any water in it. Then they sat down to eat a meal. Let's just stop here at this point. Notice the first thing they did when Joseph arrived was strip him of that robe. Why? They despised that robe. Because that robe represented everything they hated him for.
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18: In 1783, the Revolutionary War was nearly over, but America's future remained uncertain. Officers in the Continental Army were angry. Congress had failed to provide promised pay, and some considered using the Army's power to force the government's hand. George Washington understood their frustration, but he also knew the liberty they had fought to win could be destroyed by the very army that secured it. Washington confronted his officers and urged them to choose honor, patience, and loyalty to the Republic over rebellion. He could have used their anger to increase his own power. Instead, he used his influence to restrain it. Power asks what it can take. Character asks what duty requires. Washington's lesson still stands. Freedom survives when leaders place principle above ambition and remain faithful to God, country, and the people they serve.
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5: With SRN News, I'm Jason Walker. In Tuesday's primary, Senator Darlene Graham and Representative Ralph Norman advancing to a runoff later in the month in the South Carolina special GOP primary for the Senate. In Minnesota, in the gubernatorial race, House Speaker Lisa DeMuth winning the Republican primary, defeating the MyPillow guy, Mike Lindell. And in Wisconsin, the Democratic primary for governor between Francesca Hong and David Crowley, still too close to call at this hour. It's been neck and neck all night long. Crews battling a fire, trying to rescue more survivors from a burning passenger ferry in rough seas in Indonesia. Authorities say rescue teams and passing vessels have saved at least 100 people so far. SRN News.
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23: We have no right to be unforgiving. Now, the other person may not respond to our forgiving spirit. You and I can't make somebody else change, but we can be forgiving no matter what. It is the will of God that you and I be forgiving toward those who wrong us, toward those who say things or act toward us in a way that is unchristlike. We cannot justify an ungodly spirit. Now, the question comes, why is it that you and I fail to forgive other people when they wrong us?
24: What is humanity's greatest need? Peace? Economic stability? Maybe something more like basic food or shelter? Welcome to In Touch, the teaching ministry of Dr. Charles Stanley. Today's lesson shows us how God meets our deepest need through Christ. Stay with us and learn how to receive and give the gift of forgiveness.
23: When someone wrongs you, either by some slanderous statement or by some action, what is your response? Maybe what of these two responses best fit you? Well, you get angry, and your first response is, well, how can I retaliate, or how can I get back at them? Or would your response be, what gift could I give that person? What is the biblical response to those who wrong us? The biblical response is the second one. That is, what gift can I give to that other person? So what I want to talk about in this message is the gift of forgiveness. And I want you to turn, if you will, to Ephesians chapter 4. And Paul in this Ephesian chapter is talking about some things that do not fit who we are as believers. In fact, in the first three chapters, he's talking about who we are in Christ and what our position is in Him. And then in the last three chapters, he's talking about how we ought to behave, that is, how we ought to practice who we are in Christ Jesus. So I want you to begin, if you will, in the 29th verse. One of the things he says here, he says, let no unwholesome word proceed from your mouth, but only such a word as is good for edification according to the need of the moment, that it may give grace to those who hear. And then he makes a statement that most of us know this one by heart. He says, do not grieve the Holy Spirit of God, by whom you are sealed for the day of redemption. Then here's what he says. Let all bitterness and wrath and anger and clamor and slander be put away from you along with all malice. And be kind to one another, tender-hearted, forgiving each other, just as God in Christ also has forgiven you. Now, if our first response to someone who wrongs us is anger and bitterness and hostility, then what he says here, let all bitterness, that is a feeling of intense animosity towards someone, bitterness. Then he says wrath, that is, that's anger with real aggressiveness. And anger and clamor with real loud protest towards someone. Slander, that is with the desire, intention to really injure someone else. And he says, let all that be put away from you with all malice, that is, statements that you intend to damage someone's reputation or their occupation or whatever it might be. So he says, none of these things fit who we are as believers. And then he takes the very opposite. He says, and be kind to one another, tender-hearted, forgiving one another, even as God in Christ Jesus has forgiven you. Well, when I think about God, I think about this truth. That is that forgiveness is the gift of God to every single person. And if you'll think about it for a moment, the Bible says over and over again in different ways that when you and I sin against God, that's exactly who we sin against. We sin against God. Now, we may sin against someone else by something we do or something we say, but in essence, we sin against God. You and I cannot sin against someone else without sinning against God. And so the Bible says that He's given us the decree that the soul that sinneth, it shall die. You say, well, that looked like to me that was awfully difficult and awfully hard for God to make such a decree as that. But what we have to ask is, what was His goal? His goal was
1: to create a kingdom of holy people. And therefore, he says, be ye holy, even as I am holy. And therefore, he laid down the law immediately that because sin is against God, there is an awesome penalty for sin. And therefore, God in his love, motivated by his love, he says that he so loved the world that he gave his only begotten Son, that whoever believes in him will not perish but have everlasting life. Motivated by love and knowing that all of us have sinned against him, he says, for all have sinned and come short of the glory of God. There's none righteous, no, not one. All of us have indebted ourselves to God because of our sin. That is, we have sinned against Almighty God. We have violated his law, and therefore we have to be dealt with. And so either we will pay the penalty of our sin, which he says ultimately is eternal death, or someone else will pay that penalty. Well, God, in his wonderful, loving, forgiving spirit, chose not to make all of us

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3: Did at Calvary. And so the question is, how do we respond when people wrong us? Well, how did God respond to you and me? He responded to us by saying that He's giving His only begotten Son, and that Son's blood would atone for all of our sin, past, present, and future. Which means that now you and I serve a God who says, forgiven, forgiven, forgiven. And one of the difficulties some people have with that is they think, well, now you just can't say, well, God forgive me and I'm sorry and therefore I'm forgiven. They look at the awfulness of their sin and then they say, well, I've got to do more than just ask God to forgive me. Well, what you look at is once you look at your sin, the next thing you look at is what? What is the next thing you look at after you look at your sin? The cross. Then you understand why God can say forgiven. Not forgiven if, not forgiven when, not forgiven when you do the following things, but forgiven by the grace of God. God's goodness and kindness taught us. Therefore, forgiveness is God's gift and His offer to anyone and everyone who's willing to receive it. The second question is this, then what is my gift to those who wrong me? The only legitimate gift I can give, the only legitimate response to those who wrong me, is to be forgiving toward them, even as God has forgiven us. Now listen to what He said in this verse, 32. He says, and be kind one to another, tenderhearted, forgiving each other. How? Just as God, how? In Christ Jesus through the cross, also has forgiven you. So, what I want us to look at here is how we're to respond to those who wrong us. And as the gift of forgiveness given by God is given to all of us, the only legitimate response I can have toward those who wrong me is to give the gift of forgiveness toward them, even as He has forgiven me. Now, you think about this. You say, well, I can be forgiving up to a point. What point did God stop forgiving us? There is no point. You see, the truth is there are no limitations. I can't say I'm willing to forgive you except I'm willing to forgive you when. I'm willing to forgive you but. I'm willing to forgive you if. None of those fit the life of the believer who is indwelt by the person of Jesus Christ in whom we are following. Now, everybody gets hurt at some point in their life, and sometimes those hurts are very, very painful, and sometimes they go on a long time, and sometimes they become intense, and oftentimes you and I can look at someone else and say, well, I don't know why you're not forgiving, and often if we walked in their shoes, we'd understand why it may be that that person, maybe in their spiritual walk at this point in their life, maybe in their sense of maturity, where they're in their spiritual life, maybe they don't understand the Word of God, they don't understand the fact that Jesus is living on the inside of them, and so they wrestle and they struggle being able to be forgiving. And so for them, it's very difficult sometimes. There are no limitations on what you and I must forgive. And so God doesn't say to you and me, now when you, if you'll spend the next 20 years of your life serving me, and if you'll give so much money each year, then at the end of those 20 years, you'll be forgiven. God makes no requirement of work on your part and my part. That is, God nowhere says, pay me back. Now listen to this. If you withhold forgiveness from anyone, for anything, what you are saying is, I'll forgive you when you pay me back. That is absolutely, totally unscriptural. Forgiveness is being willing to free that person, release them from whatever they've done to you, no matter what, no conditions. Because you see, some people are not going to ever come to you and say, I'm sorry. Some people are not going to ever come to you and say, I need to ask you to forgive me. Some folks will never say, I wronged you. Some people will never be able to do that. And so what you have to decide is this. Am I going to live with this something in my heart toward that person because they don't pay me back? So a payback is not forgiveness. That's not real forgiveness. That is requiring someone to earn your forgiveness. That is not giving them the gift of forgiveness. You say, well, but you don't know how I've been mistreated. You know what I've discovered? That no matter how much you and I may feel we've been mistreated, there are other folks out there have been treated a whole lot worse than we have. A whole lot worse.

0: than we have. There is no way to justify an unforgiving spirit. And yet many Christians do that all the time. We have no right to be unforgiving. Now, the other person may not respond to our forgiving spirit. You and I can't make somebody else change, but we can be forgiving no matter what. It is the will of God that you and I be forgiving toward those who wrong us, toward those who say things or act toward us in a way that is unbecoming, unchristlike. We cannot justify an ungodly spirit. Now, the question comes, why is it that you and I fail to forgive other people when they wrong us? Why do we fail to do it? Say, well, it's because of what they did. No, not really. That's not the real reason. One of the reasons we are not willing to release that other person, don't hold it against them anymore, one of the primary reasons is pride on our part. You did that to me, you owe me back. Isn't it interesting that God never said that? This is why this phrase is so important. Just as God in Christ Jesus has forgiven you, He didn't ask for a payback. And therefore, I don't have a right to ask for a payback. A second reason I think people are unforgiving is because something happens in their life, and somehow that in that situation, they get stuck. They think it's so bad, or it's so evil, or it's so unkind. Somehow, it's like they get stuck. They just can't get out of it. And what happens is, the more they think about it, the worse it becomes, and the more stuck they feel. And after a while, they just can't move. They're just stuck in the sense of bitterness, this intense anger, this intense animosity, these feelings. And you see, all of us can take any anthill and build a Mount Everest out of it if we want to, if we choose to feel that way toward other people. But he says, be ye kind one to another, tenderhearted, forgiving each other, just as God in Christ Jesus has forgiven us. And so some people get stuck. A third reason I think people are unforgiving is they can't look ahead. They're always looking back, always counting the things that have been done to them, always evaluating, weighing how people have treated them. And somehow they can't make that 180-degree turn and look ahead to think about what does God think of me? You see, the truth is, no matter what somebody thinks of us, no matter what someone does to us, the issue is, what does God think of us? He loves us. How does He treat us? He loves us. Why does He allow these things to happen to us? Because He sees that allow these things to happen, He's going to build character. He's going to mold us. He's going to work into our lives those character traits that He's looking for in life. And so even the things that God allows that are hurtful and painful and sometimes shameful to us, what is God doing? He is molding and sanding and sifting and working our life, those things that He knows will make us Christ-like. One of the reasons some people can't forgive is because they don't deal with it early enough. Now, we said in the very beginning, it would be easy for us to say to someone who maybe has wronged us that we don't know about, they come to us and say, I need to ask you to forgive me for what I've done, what I've said, so forth. Now, if we didn't feel the hurt, it's real easy. But now, suppose we do feel the hurt. Suppose it's extremely painful. I mean, it just penetrates all the way down to the depths of our sense of worth and being and appreciation for our own selves. And I mean, it just hits us on the blind side hard. Then how do we respond? Well, if we don't go to God immediately, if we don't respond immediately, here's what's going to happen. That little bit of hurt is going to develop into some anger. And the more that anger sets there and lodges there, the more like bitterness it's going to smell. And before long, that anger is going to become bitterness. And if we don't deal with it, before long, that bitterness is going to get very aggressive and it's going to become hostility. And before long, that hostility is going to begin to express itself in some form of vengeance toward the other person to take something out on them or in some way to injure the other person. And this is why it's so very important when our children grow up that we keep dealing with those situations and circumstances in life. Because if we don't deal with them the best we know how and to say, well, look, if I've wronged you, if I've done this, or I did do this, please forgive me here, whatever it might be, they grow up. And they grow up seething on the inside of them, this bitterness, this anxiety, this turmoil on the inside. So they're miserable, they make everybody else miserable. Why? Because there's something they either don't know how to deal with or don't want to deal with. My friend, there's not a single one of us who has the right to make somebody else pay the price. We cannot do it. No matter how they respond, we can't make them pay the price. That becomes hatred. And the two forms of hatred, passive hatred, which says, I don't want to be around you, I don't like you, stay out of my way. And then there's that aggressive hatred that says, I'm going to get you one way or the other. I'm going to pay you back. And that's what this nation is full of, angry people who want to pay somebody back. And that's why the whole legal system is making billions and billions and billions of dollars. Why? People want to get somebody to pay them back, wanting to make them pay somehow. But he said, be ye kind, tenderhearted one toward another, forgiving each other, even as God in Christ Jesus has forgiven us. There are lots of reasons that people live with this molten volcano of anger and bitterness and hostility brewing on the inside of them. And you know what happens? After a while, if a person doesn't deal with it, after a while, here's what happens. They become, now watch this word, they become so comfortable at first. Some people get comfortable. Some people become so acclimated to that atmosphere within themselves, they don't even want to change. It's not that they like it, they just don't want to change. Because it's what they have become accustomed to. Waking up feeling anger. Living their life feeling anger, expressing their bitterness on people. You'll hear people say, well, you know, I just have a temper. That's the way God made me. No, he didn't. Don't blame God for that. God didn't make us bitter. He didn't make us resentful. And he didn't give us this hot-tempered attitude. God doesn't do any of those things. He says, be ye kind one to another, tender-hearted, forgiving one another, even as God in Christ Jesus has forgiven us. So when I look at that passage and I ask the question, how is it that a person can say, yes, I know that I ought to be forgiving, but I'm here to tell you, you don't know what's happened to me. The truth is, listen, when somebody tells you that, it doesn't make any difference. No person has the right to hold, demand, require payment back for wrong done to them. If that person is a believer, they cannot make that requirement. And here's the tragedy. Oftentimes, when we may say something to someone or do something that really isn't really all that harsh or bad, it may be a mistake or something we say off the cuff. Sometimes their response toward us, they're not responding to you and to me. They're responding to some other incident, somebody else in their life that they can't get to. Maybe they've already died. Maybe somebody lives somewhere else, moved away. They can't get to them. They never settled it while they could get to them. And so what happens? They're going to express it on someone else. And this is the tragedy. This is the tragedy of growing up in a home, for example. Let's say a father or mother were terribly mistreated. The children come along and the parents mistreat that child. Not because of what the child does, but because they can't get back to their parents who've already died. And so what do? They project on these innocent children, their venom, their anger, their hostility, their bitterness, their resentment because the way they were treated, the way they were mistreated back there, the way they were abused. And so these kids grew up thinking, why do you treat me this way? Then they get angry. So their parents die. So what do? They come along and do the same thing to their children. So generation after generation of children grow up angry and bitter and hostile and acting out ways that we think, what in the world is going on inside of them? Because it was handed down. And friend, we can hand it down unless we shut it down somewhere in our life.
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1: 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The father in the story of the prodigal son in the 15th chapter of Luke illustrates God's unconditional love for his followers. Here's a moment with Charles Stanley.
5: He was always there waiting and hoping and praying his son would come home. And that's true. And I would say that may be where some of you are. You've just had it so bad and you just walked away from God and said you'd do your own thing. And now you think God's just forgotten you and turned you off and rejected you forever. Listen to this. You can't make God reject you. If you're a child of God, no matter how wicked you may act, the disciplined hand of God's coming, and you'll regret it. But it doesn't mean that he's forsaken you. That's the awesome, indescribable, inexplainable love of God that's demonstrated at the cross. When he died on the cross, he paid your sin debt in full, and mercy was shed to the whole world. It's a matter of accepting it or rejecting it. And that's my prayer, that you'd understand that his mercy is there. But if you keep heading in the wrong direction, all you're doing is intensifying the pain that's coming your way. And I trust that you'll be wise enough not to do that. Let's pray that you won't. Father, open the heart, open the eyes, open the mind of those who are in rebellion towards you. Probably can't even exactly explain why, but they just know it's there and their heart's all messed up for some reason. I ask that you open their eyes and help them to understand. Your love hasn't stopped. Your mercy is still extended. It hasn't stopped. Your grace is still there. You're waiting for them to repent of their sin, to return to you, ask for forgiveness, and then experience this awesome, wonderful mercy, grace, love, kindness, tenderness, and forgiveness of sin, and a new beginning. And that is my prayer, Father, for these in Jesus' name. Amen.
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10: In 1783, the Revolutionary War was nearly over, but America's future remained uncertain. Officers in the Continental Army were angry. Congress had failed to provide promised pay, and some considered using the Army's power to force the government's hand. George Washington understood their frustration, but he also knew the liberty they had fought to win could be destroyed by the very army that secured it. Washington confronted his officers and urged them to choose honor, patience, and loyalty to the Republic over rebellion. He could have used their anger to increase his own power. Instead, he used his influence to restrain it. Power asks what it can take. Character asks what duty requires. Washington's lesson still stands. Freedom survives when leaders place principle above ambition and remain faithful to God, country, and the people they serve.
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12: With SRN News, I'm Jason Walker. In Tuesday's primary, Senator Darlene Graham and Representative Ralph Norman advancing to a runoff later in the month in the South Carolina special GOP primary for the Senate. In Minnesota, in the gubernatorial race, House Speaker Lisa DeMuth winning the Republican primary, defeating the MyPillow guy, Mike Lindell. And in Wisconsin, the Democratic primary for governor between Francesca Hong and David Crowley, still too close to call at this hour. It's been neck and neck all night long. Crews battling a fire, trying to rescue more survivors from a burning passenger ferry in rough seas in Indonesia. Authorities say rescue teams and passing vessels have saved at least 100 people so far. SRN News.
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15: With so many warnings about immorality and sexual sin, do you wonder if the Bible has anything good to say about sex? Today, on Turning Point, Dr. David Jeremiah offers proof that the answer is yes, with a look at the role of sexuality in a satisfying and godly marriage. 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
16: And, you know, the Bible doesn't skip over the things that we feel are too delicate to discuss. The Bible just spells it out and talks about it. The issue of infidelity and the issue of good and bad marriages, the Bible speaks about that. And it speaks about it in the book of Proverbs, which we're studying right now. The book of Proverbs are a collection of the wise sayings of Solomon. This is not the normal Bible book. It's different. It's unique. It's special. And it's a very wonderful book to make a part of your life. And today we're going to finish up our discussion of Proverbs for Partners. Tomorrow we'll talk about Proverbs for Parents. Oh, yeah, there's stuff in this book about being a good parent, too. And we've collected those Proverbs together, and we'll talk about them tomorrow. 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There you will find on display the resources for this particular series, and you want to get them and share them in your small group or even just for your own benefit to reassess all of this for your life. 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
17: The book of Proverbs has some interesting concepts about how you have congeniality at home. Make sure you have the right perspective. I see godly men today doing things that I've never seen them do before. In the last year, I think there have been four or five men who have come to me and said to me, I was up for a promotion. It meant moving my family to a place. I didn't like the spiritual environment. I love what's going on here. My kids are in the Christian school. We have a wonderful relationship. I turned down the promotion. I don't know what it's going to mean to my career, but I know this is what God wanted me to do, and I'm going to put Him first and see what happens. Amen? That's what we're talking about. The right perspective about money and life. Then Proverbs has some information about the righteous practices of husband and wife. Proverbs 11:29 says, he who troubles his own house will inherit the wind, and the fool will be a servant to the wise of heart. In other words, the one who mismanages his own house will see all that he has blown away, and he'll have nothing left in the end. Here's an interesting and vivid proverb. Proverbs 11:22 says, as a ring of gold in a swine's snout, so is a lovely woman who lacks discretion. Here's what the proverb says. As beautiful as that ring may be on a lovely woman, if the woman has no discretion, you might as well put the ring in the nose of a swine, of a pig. Isn't that an awful thought, an awful picture? Well, so is a woman without discretion. That's the proverb. Here's one that's a bit more positive than that. Proverbs 12:4, an excellent wife is the crown of her husband, but she who causes shame is like rottenness in his bones. Let's talk for a couple of minutes about the responses of love and grace between a husband and a wife. Proverbs 11:16 says, a gracious woman retains honor. Proverbs 15:1 says, a soft answer turns away wrath, but a harsh word stirs up anger. That will short circuit any argument you have in your home. What is the tendency when someone yells at us or screams at us? What do we want to do? Scream back. You answer softly and see what happens. It takes all the wind out of their sails. It cools the whole thing down, and it brings peace where there was frustration. And then here's a beautiful proverb. Listen carefully. Proverbs 24:26. He who gives the right answer kisses the lips. Did you see that when you were reading through this book? He who gives the right answer kisses the lips. How easy it is in relationships at home not to give the right answer. Have you ever noticed how easy it is for us to color the truth or to shade things in our favor? And the Bible says that when we relate to one another and we give the right answer, it has the same effect as a kiss on the lips. What a beautiful picture of relationships at home between the husband and the wife. Now, those are some of the things that will help you to have love and grace at home. But let me take a moment and give you a list of things that will hinder. And ladies, I'm not picking on you. I'm just reading what the scripture says. And before this series is over, this is going to be just as hard on all of us and just as helpful to all of us, I pray, as some of the things that seem to pop out here and there. But did you know how many times in the book of Proverbs this thought comes out? Watch carefully. Proverbs 19:13b. The contentions of a wife are a continual dripping. Proverbs 21:9. Better to dwell in the corner of a housetop than in a house shared with a contentious woman. Proverbs 21:19. Better to dwell in the wilderness than with a contentious and angry woman. Proverbs 25:24, it is better to dwell in the corner of a housetop than in a house shared with a contentious woman. Proverbs 27:15-16, a continual dripping on a very rainy day and a contentious woman are alike. Whoever restrains her restrains the wind and grasps oil with his right hand. In other words, it's hard to do. Did you know that the meaning of the word contentious is nagging? So ladies, I've never said this before in this church. Just don't do that. Just don't do that. The Bible spends five verses in one book to tell you that that's not a good thing to do. Don't always be on his case. Get on his team. Get off his back. And the same thing could be said for men, because you know men can nag just as easily as can women. There's an old Arab proverb that goes like this. Three things make a house intolerable: the leaking through of rain, a wife's nagging, and bugs. That's not very good company, is it? Sven and Hulda were a Scandinavian couple. They were Christians. They sang in the choir. They were at Sunday school every Sunday. They had prayer at every meal. They went to all the church functions, but they just could not get along. They both nagged at each other all the time. At home, it was terrible, bickering and complaining and fussing. After both of them had devotions one morning, separately, of course, Hilda said to Sven, "You know, Sven, I've been thinking. I've got the answer to this hopeless problem we've been having with each other. I think we should pray for the Lord to take one of us home to be with Him. And then I will go live with my sister." That's the principle of cordiality. Get along with each other. You know, it takes work to get along in a marriage. That's what Proverbs is saying. And everybody has to work at it. Nobody can be proud. You have to be humble. And if nothing will humble you, marriage will, won't it? Make you aware of all of the shortcomings in your own life. And hopefully God has given you a gracious partner who will help you work through those things so you can go on to be a better person. God meant marriage to make each person better and to make the relationship one of rejoicing and joy. So we've talked about the spirituality of the marriage and the fidelity of it and the congeniality of it. But here in the book of Proverbs, there is one verse that speaks very powerfully about the sexuality of marriage. And I'm going to speak plainly here, but I trust with dignity, to describe what is often missed when Christians talk about marriage. For here in the book of Proverbs, chapter 5 and verse 19, we read, "As a loving deer and a graceful doe, let her breast satisfy you at all times, and always be enraptured with her love." And the word enraptured there sometimes is translated by the word intoxicated. Always be intoxicated with her love. This verse describes love in marriage, and the Word of God makes it very clear that physical love and sexual love in marriage are to be brought to a very high level among Christians. There was a time when speaking about these things in public was taboo. They were never mentioned as though they were immoral or in some way dirty. But God elevates married love to the highest order, and so should we. And the Bible says in the book of Hebrews that marriage is honorable among all, and the bed undefiled, but fornicators and adulterers God will judge. Sometimes we preach so much about sexual sin that we never come back around and talk about what the Word of God tells us sexuality is all about. You know, God made us the way we are. God made marriage for the purpose of three things: procreation, protection, and pleasure. We all know that we get married so that we can have children. If we didn't believe that, just think about it. None of us would be here. The Bible says in Genesis chapter 3, "To the woman he said, I will greatly multiply your sorrow and your conception. In pain shall you bring forth children, and your desire shall be toward your husband, and he shall rule over you." Children as the result of the marriage relationship. Sometimes as I hear Christian people talk, and whenever I see things that are written about this, I get the impression they think that's the only purpose for sexuality, to have kids. And some people are fulfilling the mandate of the book of Genesis with great ardor. But you know, there's another purpose for sexuality, and that is for protection. After describing the joys of married love in chapter 5, Solomon writes in verse 20, "For why should you, my son, be enraptured by an immoral woman, and be embraced in the arms of a seductress. Here's the point he's making. If you are enraptured and intoxicated with the woman who is at home, with the man who is at home, then you will not be tempted to be so intoxicated with someone outside of the relationship. So build a strong magnet at home in your relationship with each other, and that is the greatest protection you have for the sanctity of your home. Over in the book of 1 Corinthians chapter 7, we have some very strong admonition to couples. And listen carefully, husband and wife, to this word. 1 Corinthians 7:4. The wife does not have authority over her own body, but the husband does. And likewise, the husband does not have authority over his own body, but the wife does. And the early part of the verse says, let the husband render to his wife the affection due her, and likewise also the wife to her husband. The Bible says that sexuality, the relationship between a man and a woman in marriage, the intimate relationship of sex, is that which God has given to us, and it is not optional in a marriage relationship, for the husband doesn't have the power of his body, but his wife does, and the wife doesn't have the power of her body, but the husband does. And then notice what it says in verses 8 and 9 of 1 Corinthians chapter 7. But I say to the unmarried and to the widows, it is good for them if they remain even as I am. Paul is speaking, and he was single. But if they cannot exercise self-control, let them marry. Now listen carefully. For it is better to marry than to burn with passion. Your relationship at home, your intimate relationship with each other, husbands and wives, is the greatest protection you have for the security and the fidelity and the sanctity of your marriage. Don't use it as a tool for manipulation. Don't use it to get your own way. Remember what God says in His Word. I said it's for procreation and it's for protection, but here's where a lot of Christians don't understand. The Bible says it's for pleasure. I have to be careful here that I stay with the Word. So let me just stay with the Word. Proverbs 5 and verse 19, let me read it again. As a loving deer and a graceful doe, let her breast satisfy you, pleasure you at all times, and always be intoxicated with her love. Now this is Old Testament language. The doe has a graceful beauty in her face and form. And it's often used in the poetry of the Bible for the beauty of a woman. Now, we wouldn't say that today. You wouldn't walk up to your girlfriend and say, your face is like a doe. I mean, you wouldn't say that. But in biblical times, that was a way to describe beauty. Most of us city folks wouldn't know what the face of a doe looked like if it jumped right out to us. But in this passage, the word breasts is a word for the imagery of affection. And so these words from Proverbs tell us that there is to be pleasure between a husband and his wife in the intimate relationship that they sustain at home. And if you want a commentary on it, let me just introduce you briefly to one other book in the Old Testament that probably most of you haven't spent a lot of time reading, also written by the man Solomon. It's called the Song of Solomon. Now, I want to tell you just a little bit about this book so you'll understand what I'm going to read here in a moment. Actually, the name for this book is The Song of Songs. That's what its real title is. According to the first verse of chapter 1 of the Song of Solomon, this is one of the 1,005 songs that Solomon composed, and this perhaps is the best of them all because it's called The Song of Songs. This is the best song. If we take this book at face value and interpret it in its normal sense, then we realize that this is the recounting of Solomon's courtship and his marriage to a Shulamite woman of unknown origin. It is included in the Bible to demonstrate God's intention for the romance and loveliness in marriage. The most precious of human relationships, it stands alongside the other classic scriptures which speak of love and marriage. In this book of poems, Solomon shares the words that pass between himself and the woman that he loves. These are intimate words shared by a husband with his wife, and then by the wife to her husband. So turn in your Bibles to Song of Solomon chapter 4 and verses 1 through 5. And listen to this. This is in the Bible. Behold, you are fair, my love. Behold, you are fair. You have dove's eyes behind your veil. Your hair is like a flock of goats. Again, we need the translation. I mean, I probably have seen somebody that I might describe that way, but not in the Old Testament way. Your hair is like a flock of goats going down from Mount Gilead. Your teeth are like a flock of shorn sheep which have come up from the washing, and every one of which bears twins. None is barren among them. Your lips are like the strand of scarlet, and your mouth is lovely. Your temples behind your veil are like a piece of pomegranate. Your neck is like the Tower of David built for an armory, on which hang 1,000 bucklers, all shields of mighty men. Your two breasts are like two fawns, twins of a gazelle, which feed among the lilies. Verse 7, you are all fair, my love, and there is no spot in you. Solomon, in the words of the Old Testament, telling his wife how sexually attractive she is and how much he loves her. Well, not to be outdone, she speaks to him. Now, guys, just ask yourself, what would happen if your wife shared these words with you at home? Listen now. From the 5th chapter and the 10th verse. My beloved is white and ruddy, chief among 10,000. His head is like the finest gold. His locks are wavy and black as a raven. His eyes are like doves by the rivers of water, washed with milk and fitly set. His cheeks are like a bed of spices, banks of scented herbs. His lips are lilies dripping liquid myrrh. His hands are rods of gold set with beryl. Here's one I like. His body is carved ivory. He's ripped. Inlaid with sapphires. Listen to this, men. His legs are pillars of marble set on bases of fine gold. Whoa. His countenance is like Lebanon, excellent as the cedars. His mouth is most sweet. Yes, he's altogether lovely, this my beloved and this my friend, O daughters of Jerusalem. Woo. I told my wife to pray for me today that I would not do anything I shouldn't do or say anything I shouldn't say. I just want you to know, we as Christians ought to have this understanding better than anyone else. Amen? God has given to us the wonderful privilege of marriage. When it is experienced in the covenant of the marriage vows, there is nothing this side of heaven that is more beautiful and wonderful and exciting and pleasurable than the way of a man with his maiden. No wonder when God wanted to give an illustration of the relationship between Christ and the church, he could find no relationship that would express intimacy and joy and love that was any better than the relationship of a husband and his wife. And so the book of Proverbs tells us to enjoy the wife of our youth, the husband of our youth, and make this the happiness of our home, because God will honor it, and God will cause us to have long and faithful relationships, and we can beat the statistics that everybody quotes to us all of the time. I was reading a book by Billy Graham, and he was talking in this book about the failure rate of marriages. And he was saying that marriages are failing between 1 out of 2 and 1 out of 3. And unfortunately, even among Christians, the rates are way too high. But then he said something that I'll never forget, and I want to share this with you, and I want to make this a challenge to all of us who are married here, to me and Donna, and to all of you and your husbands and wives. He said, you can take the failure rates from 1 to 3 and take them from 1 to 400 if you will do 3 things. How would you like to take the rate of failure in marriage as it relates to you and move it out of the 1-to-3 ratio and take it to 1 out of 400. All you got to do is three things. Here they are. Number one, worship regularly together as a couple. Come to church together, worship together as a couple. That's the first one. That may be the easiest of the three. Here's the second one. Read the Bible together regularly as a couple. When I talk to Christians, I know how hard that is with our schedules. We're going every which way. But, you know, if you really thought about the fact that it was going to protect your marriage to a 400-to-1 ratio, wouldn't you want to do it? Find some way, even if it's just for a few moments, to read your Bibles together as a couple. And, of course, the third one is the hardest of all. Pray together as a couple. And Dr. Graham said that if you will do those three things, you can take your marriage out of the ratio of 1-to-3 failure and put it into the ratio of 1 out of every 400. And why wouldn't we want to do that? I challenge you as couples, hear the Word of God. Listen to what God says to you. You can have a great marriage and a marriage filled with joy, but protect that marriage with regular attendance at worship. And come together as much as you can and sit together. We've lost the art of sitting together as families. We're so splintered up, it even affects us on Sunday. And then read the Bible together, even if it's just a chapter out of a devotional, something that you can share together, and then pray together. And man, I want to tell you something. Praying together is the hardest thing for us. A lot easier for a wife who longs for a husband to pray with her, but it's hard for a husband to do it because somehow prayer is the declaration of our dependence, and most of us don't like to declare that we're dependent at all. But what a joy it can be when you pray together as a couple. And what a wonderful thing it can be to know I've put my marriage in this safe house of prayer and worship and the Word of God.
16: Amen. See, friends, we are very excited about the resource that we have selected for the month of August. In the midst of all of the discussion of Israel, all of the other things that are going on in this country where anti-Semitism is raising its ugly head, how vitally important it is for Christians to know what does the Bible say about Israel and our role of response to Israel. One thing we know for sure, we're to pray for the peace of Israel, but oh, the Bible is so full of material to help us know what our attitude should be toward this little nation in the Mideast. I've written about it in the book, God's Heart for Israel, and why it should have a place in your heart too. Cheers for the asking. When you send your gift this month, ask for the book and we'll send it right to you. Thank you.
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24: This is Pastor Jomo, here to tell you that God created you for purpose. Jeremiah 1:5 says, before you were born, he knew you, approved you, and set you apart for a unique calling. 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I'm urging you not to bury your gifts. God's calling you to greatness for his glory and humanity's good. 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
12: With SRN News, I'm Jason Walker. President Trump says he slipped away from Air Force One after a trip last month in Turkey because the Secret Service and the U.S. military wanted him on a, quote, different plane due to a threat. Immigration and Customs Enforcement officers may soon be outfitted with gloves. They're not ordinary gloves. They can deliver electric shocks. They're intended to gain compliance from very combative individuals. Tuesday primaries, moderate Democrat David Crowley winning the Wisconsin primary for governor. He defeated left-wing socialist Francesca Hong. Senator Darlene Graham and Representative Ralph Norman will advance in a runoff later in the month in the South Carolina special GOP primary for the Senate. SRN News.
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28: This lesson starts with my friend Gloria. Gloria fell into a deep anguish when she learned how serious her daughter's illness was. Little Laura, it seemed, had already suffered enough from the degenerative nerve disease she'd been born with. But now, the doctor's forecast included more suffering and impending death. Like any mother, Gloria desperately wished that she could take away Laura's pain and discomfort. She vacillated from sullen times of sorrow to furious outbursts of anger. And Gloria had no problem with the idea of God's sovereignty and his control of her daughter's illness. If God was sovereign, she knew exactly who to blame. Well, one night, she left her child's bedside and paused in the hallway, trying to quiet her anger and dry her tears. And she remembers whispering, "God, it's not right. It's not right. You've never had to watch one of your children die." At that point, Gloria clasped her hand over her mouth. The truth hit her. God most certainly did watch his child die, his one and only child. And like any parent, he probably wished he could have taken away his son's pain. Yet God endured the pain because God so loved the world. Just like it says in John chapter 3, verse 16, "For God so loved the world that he gave his one and only son, that whoever believes in him shall not perish, but have eternal life." Gloria's heavenly father endured the pain of his son's death so that she and her daughter could have life everlasting. And that fact alone buoyed up Gloria's demoralized spirit. She could bear the pain of her daughter's suffering and death because God bore the pain of his son's suffering and death. It meant that God's strength and empathy were tailor-made for her. And he did not only die for her, he lives to give her power and strength to endure what seems to be the unendurable. He even lives to give her daughter that kind of hidden strength. Gloria could rest in the comfort that God was by her side in the most amazing parent support group ever devised. So, friend, if you are a parent watching your child go through a long illness or a painful disability, join the parent support group designed by the most amazing parent, as it were, the most amazing parent of all, God the Father. He's got more than enough comfort, more than enough encouragement and strength, as well as empathy. He's got it all for you. And finally, please remember that there isn't a pain you endure or a disappointment that you face that God has not already overcome. He fully and completely understands your fears and frustrations, your hurt and weakness, and even your anger, just like Gloria's. So today, join me in thanking and praising God for loving the world so much that he would give his one and only son. That is enough to calm any and all hurts. It's what God's parent support group looks like. It's what it feels like. Just ask Gloria.
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4: 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And those who call upon the name of the Lord

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4: A song lyric from a long ago off-Broadway show goes like this. You wonder how these things begin. That was in the context of a love relationship, but the question is a good one when it comes to some of those running for public office. From Islamic extremists who hate Israel and Jews, to those who want to get rid of the police, open prisons and borders, and raise taxes on the successful, this didn't happen overnight. It began when too many Americans forgot and refused to reconsider certain foundational principles that established and sustained this country from the start. Oh, and it also began when too many of us forgot God. The only thing I learned in physics before flunking table of contents was that nature abhors a vacuum. When one occurs, it seeks for something to fill it. We've created economic, political, and especially spiritual vacuums, and what has rushed to fill them is the Democratic Socialists of America and people who believe America should be transformed into their socialist image. That's how these things begin. How it will end is visible by looking at countries like Cuba, Venezuela, and Russia. I'm Cal Thomas.
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3: In 1783, the Revolutionary War was nearly over, but America's future remained uncertain. Officers in the Continental Army were angry. Congress had failed to provide promised pay, and some considered using the Army's power to force the government's hand. George Washington understood their frustration, but he also knew the liberty they had fought to win could be destroyed by the very army that secured it. Washington confronted his officers and urged them to choose honor, patience, and loyalty to the Republic over rebellion. He could have used their anger to increase his own power. Instead, he used his influence to restrain it. Power asks what it can take. Character asks what duty requires. Washington's lesson still stands. Freedom survives when leaders place principle above ambition and remain faithful to God, country, and the people they serve.
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5: The Word of Prophecy broadcast. In this hour of the world's greatest crisis, hear a unique revelation and message by Brother Ray Pringle, a man anointed to be a prophet of God. The voice of one crying in the wilderness, prepare ye the way of the Lord, make his path straight, as saith the prophet. And many of the children of Israel shall he turn to the Lord their God, and he shall go before him in the spirit and power of Elias, to turn the hearts of the fathers to the children, and the disobedient to the wisdom of the just, to make ready a people prepared.

0: Welcome to Radio's Most Challenging Hour, the Word of Prophecy broadcast, and I'm Brother Ray Pringle, coming your way again with a true message from the prophetic scriptures out of your Holy Bible, which is the sure word of Almighty God. And ladies and gentlemen, I want to call your attention to a profound truth that this same book that I'm using as I prepare this radio message from, the Holy Bible, it's the same book that our patriotic and God-fearing forefathers used to write the Declaration of Independence and to frame our Constitution, from which we derive our personal and religious liberty. And these two great documents stand as sentinels over our religious and personal freedom that we thank God for. Well, President George Washington said in his lifetime, it is impossible to rightly govern the world without God in the Bible. Abraham Lincoln said in his day, he said, the Bible is the best gift God has ever given to man. And I pray the Lord would give you ears to hear this true prophetic message out of your Holy Bible, sent to you in Holy Ghost anointing, entitled, Having the Mind of Jesus Christ. We begin in a scripture, a very beautiful scripture, in 1 Corinthians, the second chapter, beginning in verse 14. But the natural man receiveth not the things of the Spirit of God, for they are foolishness unto him. Neither can he know them, because they are spiritually discerned. But he that is spiritual judgeth all things, yet he himself is judged of no man. For who hath known the mind of the Lord, that he may instruct him? But we have the mind of Christ. Those are the words of the Apostle Paul from the Holy Ghost. And ladies and gentlemen, we must have the mind of Christ. It's not an optional thing that we should seek for. It's not a virtue to be, in other words, avoided or just taken for granted. It is something you can't take on a take or leave basis. It must be a quest in our life. And whenever we find the Lord, there's one thing for sure, we change our minds. And we must put off the old carnal mind. In that old carnal nature here, it said, for that natural man, or that man that's born, we're born with, that old carnal man and mind don't receive the things of the Spirit of God. Someone is carnally minded, natural minded. The things of God are foolishness unto him, the Bible declares, because they are spiritually discerned. In other words, the things of the Spirit of God are discerned by Christians who have spiritual minds. And we know one thing for sure, the Bible declares that a natural or carnal mind is enmity against God. Let me show you that in the scriptures, especially Romans the 8th chapter, beginning in verse 6. For to be carnally minded is death. That's natural minded. But to be spiritually minded is life and peace, because the carnal mind, or the natural mind, is enmity against God. For it is not subject to the law of God, neither indeed can be. Without the change of your mind, the renewing of your mind, in putting off the old body of the sins of the flesh and receiving Jesus Christ, that new man is our Lord and Master, and putting that's the new nature that we must have, we cannot please God. We, as Paul said in that last verse of 1 Corinthians 2, but we have the mind of Christ. He said again in the Philippians, the second chapter in verse 5, let this mind be in you, which was also in Christ Jesus. And ladies and gentlemen, that mind of Christ Jesus is a faith mind. It's a mind that doesn't think of things in terms of impossibilities of man, but in the great possibilities and the miraculous ability of God to perform through his grace greater things than we could ever expect, living just a natural life of those around us, our peers. And let me tell you, God expects more out of a Christian than he's getting today. The scripture says here about that new nature and that new mind that we should have in Ephesians, the 4th chapter, beginning in verse 20, you've not so learned Christ. That is, if you have that old mind. Verse 18, having the understanding darkened, being alienated from the life of God through the ignorance that's in you because of the blindness of your heart. But he says you haven't learned Christ to be that way. If so be you've heard of him and have been taught by him, as the truth is in Jesus, that you put off concerning the former conversation, that's the former old lifestyle you had as a sinner, you put off the old man, the old nature, which is corrupt according to deceitful lust, and be renewed in the spirit of your mind, and that you put on the new man, which after God is created in righteousness and true holiness. And ladies and gentlemen, that new man has a spiritual mind. not a carnal mind. And there's a lot of minds that people have today, and Jesus wants us to have his mind. We must have the mind of Christ to keep from having a carnal mind, from having a corrupt mind. The Bible says in 1 Timothy 6 and verse 5 that we can have a corrupt mind. Yes, we can. Your old mind can be corrupt, and you think about old, corrupt, filthy, degrading things instead of things that are high and uplifting. And the Bible says in Isaiah 26 and 3, God will keep him in perfect peace whose mind is stayed on him, on God, because he trusteth in thee. And you can't have your mind on the Lord and on things that are righteous and things that are elevating and things that are just and pure and holy and good and still have an old corrupt mind or even have a double mind. Now, the Lord don't want Christians to be double-minded. And yes, you can be double-minded, and that's a tragedy when you're double-minded, because that is not a faith mind. And when you have a spiritual mind or the mind of Christ, you have a faith mind and you meditate upon God's word day and night. James, the first chapter. Let's take a look here at that old double mind. Beginning in verse 6. But let him ask in faith nothing wavering. For he that wavereth is like a wave of the sea driven with a wind and tossed. For let not that man think that he shall receive anything of the Lord. A double-minded man is unstable in all of his ways. You see somebody's unstable. In other words, they just drift around from one condition to another, one situation to another. You never see them anchored in the Word of God. You never see them filled with integrity and dependability and consistency in serving God. You know you've met a double-minded person, even if he claims to be a Christian or even a preacher. Let me tell you, the mind of Christ is a mind that will anchor your soul from drifting. It will keep you from going back into those old conditions that you used to live into when you were a sinner. And Christians need to be renewed in the spirit of their mind and put on that new man every day. Praise God, and let that new man have his way in our life. Put on that mind of Christ where we'll think of things that are true and honest and just and good report. Praise God, instead of things that are degrading and filthy and things that will bring us into bondage, because the mind is the strainer. It's like a filter that filters out those evil thoughts before they can come to our heart. Because, ladies and gentlemen, when you're saved, you have a change of mind before you have a change of heart. It precedes the change of heart. Whenever you get saved, we hear people always quoting scriptures on salvation to this extent, and this is one of the great ones, and it certainly is true, and it's a great scripture, and I love it. It's found in Romans, the 10th chapter, beginning in verse 9. If thou shalt confess with thy mouth the Lord Jesus, and shalt believe in thine heart that God hath raised him from the dead, thou shalt be saved. For with a heart man believeth unto righteousness, not with a mind. With a heart man believeth unto righteousness. And then with a mouth confession is made unto salvation. But ladies and gentlemen, something precedes that, making that confession or believing in your heart unto salvation through Jesus Christ. And that is to change your mind. You might think you can do it, but you can't. That means repent. Praise God. Whenever you repent, that means you change your mind about the direction you're going, and you take an about face and go the other way. Hey, I've been wrong. And it's three things you can't hardly get a Christian to do today, much less a sinner. I mean an erring Christian, one that's gone out in sin and backslidden and turned back on God, at least temporarily, and then tried to find their way back to God through old-fashioned repentance. Ladies and gentlemen, there's one thing you're going to have to do. You're going to have to straighten up with God through repentance, and there's three things the average American and our fellow citizens and of this world don't want to do. One is to admit I've failed. Secondly, they don't want to admit they're wrong. And thirdly, to admit I've sinned. And you're going to have to admit those things before God and change your mind about the way you're living and turn back before you're going to believe unto salvation. Here's a fellow the Bible tells us about, Jesus told us about in Luke the 15th chapter, verse 11. A certain man had two sons. The youngest said, Give me my portion of goods. And he divided his living, and not many days hence, the younger son gathered all his substance together and took a journey into a far country. He went into that far country, the Bible continues, that he spent all, and there arose a famine. He began to be in want, and he went and joined himself to a citizen of that country that had hogs. And he landed in the hog pen, And there in that distress, hunger-stricken, lonesome, forsaken, banished. Yeah, banished away from all those old good time friends. He came to himself in the hog pen. Verse 17, he came to himself and he changed his mind. And he said, how many hired servants of my father's have bread enough to spare? And I perish with hunger. I know what I'm going to do. I'm going to rise and go to my father and say, Father, I have sinned. Praise God. And I'm not worthy to be your son any longer. And he arose and his father met him on the conditions of true repentance. And ladies and gentlemen, that's the only way God will receive you today is when you change your mind and turn to Jesus Christ for his forgiveness and mercy and saving grace. Praise God. And then you begin to think like Christ and take on the mind of Christ, and you can live the life of Christ. And that's the only way you can do it. Shall we pray? Our Father and our God, I pray that you'll hear the prayer of thy servant and the heart cry of every sinner and every backslider that's in this audience, and you'll deliver them from the bondage of their sin and from their evil habits. Lord, may they bow their heads and hearts and turn to you in true repentance of these old sins and evil habits, Lord, and trust Christ through true repentance for their forgiveness and restoration. We ask in Jesus' name and amen. This is Brother Ray Pringle, and this is the Word of Prophecy Fellowship. 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
3: With SRN News, I'm Jason Walker. President Trump says he slipped away from Air Force One after a trip last month in Turkey because the Secret Service and the U.S. military wanted him on a, quote, different plane due to a threat. Immigration and Customs Enforcement officers may soon be outfitted with gloves. They're not ordinary gloves. They can deliver electric shocks. They're intended to gain compliance from very combative individuals. Tuesday primaries, moderate Democrat David Crowley winning the Wisconsin primary for governor. He defeated left-wing socialist Francesca Hong. Senator Darlene Graham and Representative Ralph Norman will advance in a runoff later in the month in the South Carolina special GOP primary for the Senate. SRN News.
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7: Because of God's grace and forgiveness, we have the absolute hope of heaven. Do you understand how huge that is? We can know that we're going to heaven by the grace of God if we repent of our sin and accept the work of the cross and are forgiven. And it's not just a hope in heaven, it's we can rely on heaven as an absolute expectation, which is so glorious.
8: Pastor Breadmatter reflecting on the joy of our salvation.
7: We have the absolute hope of heaven. What a great and glorious truth.
8: Psalm 32 points us to the only place where the guilt of sin is truly removed. As Pastor Breadmatter opens today's word, we'll discover the blessing of being justified before the Lord and the freedom that comes through his amazing grace. Revealed in our continuing study series of the book of Acts, we'll find it's God's forgiveness that assures the hope of heaven.
7: I love the Bible that it doesn't have just pristine stained glass Bible characters. They're all perfect. The Bible calls David a man after God's own heart. Wow. You must have been really righteous to be called that. Yes, but how did David become righteous to be called a man after God's own heart? Forgiveness. In Psalm chapter 32, David had several sins, of course, recorded in the Bible. But one of the biggest ones was, if you remember, adultery and murder. So David, during the time of war, when the men were off at war, but for some reason this time, David's staying home. So all the men are gone, and he's just there chilling on his rooftop. And so David looked down there, and he saw all the houses, and he saw this woman taking a bath. Ironically, her name is Bathsheba. And it's there, you know, in Psalm 32, what we have is David's, what's going on in his mind and his heart when this whole story goes down? David's looking at this woman. He lusts after her, sends a servant to bring her to his house. They sleep together, and then she gets pregnant. Her husband, Uriah, the Hittite, he's off fighting the battles, and now she's pregnant. So David gets into cover-up mode, where he says, okay, we got to fix this. And so he says, okay, bring Uriah, let him come home for leave. And then he'll sleep with his wife tonight. And then when she gets pregnant, we'll be able to cover it up. So they bring Uriah. But Uriah does something that's kind of interesting. Instead of going into his house and giving his wife a kiss on the cheek and having a night of romance and reunion, he sleeps on the front porch and doesn't even go into his house. And David's thinking, oh man, now there's no way we could sort of pass it off like he got her pregnant. So he sends Uriah back with a letter to Joab, the commanding officer of the Israeli army, and it basically says this: put Uriah at the very front line of the battle, and then give the charge to retreat, but just don't tell Uriah. And Uriah dies in battle, which is murder. David murdered Uriah by that action. Mission accomplished. And what's really sad is before Uriah is even cold, David marries Bathsheba, you know. But remember, Numbers 32, be sure your sin will find you out. Not God. God finds you out. He already knows long before you even did it. But your sin will catch up to you, and David's going to have to learn this. So Nathan the prophet shows up at his house and says, David, I got to talk to you. Sure, whatever. Don't talk to me. And they said, you know, there's a little family in Israel here. They've just got this one little lamb. The neighbors got flocks and herds and all kinds of wealth, but this one family, poor, they have one little lamb. Well, the rich guy had a dude over to his house for dinner. And instead of going from his own flock, he snuck over to the neighbors with the little sweet little lamb, slit its throat, and cooked it up and gave his guest lamb chops from the poor family. Now, you got to remember, David's a shepherd originally. He has a heart for the sheep. And so David hears this story. In fury, he rages and says, that man should surely die. And then Nathan says to David, you're that man. And David knew what he was talking about, that he took the wife of a poor little guy who's out fighting battles. And David says to Nathan the prophet, I have sinned against the Lord. He's not weeping. He's not sobbing. Was that real repentance? The answer is yes. And the reason we know is because Nathan says on the Lord's behalf, then your sin is forgiven. One thing you should know, though, when you think, oh, good, I'm so glad God forgives sin. He does, and he forgets our sin. But there is something on our side that you need to remember. There's often repercussions of our sin. David would live a brutal life from this point on. He'd end up losing the baby. They'd end up, you know, with a military coup from his son. Like, David will die kind of a miserable little old man, which is really sad. He should have died a glorious king of Israel. But his sin caught up to him. All that to say, you say, Brett, why are we here in Psalm 32? Well, here's why. Because David tells us what went on in his brain at that time. And you're going to recognize this, I bet, some of you. He starts out in Psalm 32, verse 1. Blessed, King James word for happy. Happy or blessed is he whose transgression is forgiven, whose sin is covered. And the idea, if you try to cover up your sins, it's going to be revealed. God's going to reveal it. Be sure your sin will find you out. But if you confess your sins to the Lord, you can be sure the Lord will cover your sins. And in the New Testament sense, it means cover and do away with completely, which is wonderful. So David's saying, man, you're going to be happy if your sins are forgiven and if your transgressions are covered. Blessed, verse 2, is the man whom the Lord imputeth. That's a fancy word for sort of counting against or counting for or against. The Lord imputeth not iniquity, and in whose spirit there is no guile. Again, King James word, guile is deceit, deception. So David's, now he moves from, you're happy if your sins are forgiven and covered. The second thing is you're happy also if the Lord doesn't hold your sin against you, imputing not iniquity, but also when you give up on trying to trick everybody and cover it up, the deceit that is often linked to sin. Are you a person who's covering up your sin, hoping nobody finds out about your deepest, darkest secret? Can I just tell you, you're going to recognize the misery that goes along with that in David, because David tried to cover it up for a long time. He thought he got away with it. Man, I got Uriah killed as if he was in battle, and I married the wife, and nobody's the wiser. We're all good to go. Mission accomplished. But David's going to show here that even though he got away with it, it seemed he was miserable. Let's keep reading verse 3. He said, when I kept silence, that is, you know, covering it up, my bones waxed old through my roaring all the day long. That sounds miserable. He's basically saying, I covered it up, but I was miserable. My bones felt older. Like health issues is kind of what he's talking about. David's living in sin. If he would confess his sin and give it to the Lord would lift that, but it's taking a toll on his physical body. Is it possible that sin can actually affect you physically? Well, the Bible says yes. Physical atrophy or sickness can be some of the side effects of sin. I'll show you more of that in a second. But David said, man, my bones waxed old through my roaring all the day long when I was trying to stay silent. Verse 4, for day and night thy hand, speaking of the Lord, was heavy on me. My moisture is turned into the drought of summer. And then he says this interesting word, Selah. What does the word Selah mean? It means pause, stop, and think about what David just said. That's the poetic sort of tool. So we're supposed to say, what is he saying? Man, he said, blessed, happy is when your sins are forgiven and the Lord's dealt with it. But when you try to cover it up, you're going to be unhealthy. You're going to think you got away with it, but you're miserable. And the Lord's hand, Brad, I thought the Lord was loving. Why would he put a heavy hand on poor David? Well, the heavy hand of the Lord is because he loves you. It'd be like if after church you take your family, you're headed out to your car, but your little three-year-old darts to the road out here and there's cars zinging by. And so one of the Athey Creekers run at a really quick pace and barely reach your child right before the child's jumping in front of the car. And the car's whizzing and the child's coming. And they, with a heavy hand, grab the shoulder of your child and with great force jerk them away from the road, just missing your child by a hair. Would you say, hey, don't be so rough on my kid. Don't use a heavy hand. Now, if you're in New York, that probably would happen. People would say that. But here, as a parent, you'd be glad that your child was saved, even if it was a heavy hand that, you know, rescued and pulled out of the traffic. That's sort of the Lord. The Lord, whom he loves, he what? Chastens. Hebrews tells us that. Which is, chastens is a fancy word for like spanks. There's a heavy hand. David said, oh, the hand of the Lord was heavy on me while I was trying to remain silent and not coming clean. And normally when I felt healthy and moisture in my body, he said, I'm dry, going through a dry drought, spiritually, soulically. Have you ever found yourself in spiritual dryness and you're wondering, oh, does God even exist? I don't even feel that I know God, or God's nowhere near. Like, you can sit there and say, well, what's wrong with God? You might want to ask, is there sin that I've got unconfessed in my life that I've been covering up? It's no wonder that your sin has separated you from God, because that's what the Bible says is going to happen. Like David said, oh, search my heart, see if there be any wicked way in me. But, you know, here in Psalm 32, verse 5, he says, I acknowledged my sin unto thee. This is the good part. Finally, he says, I acknowledged my sin unto thee, and mine iniquity have I not hid. I said, I will confess my transgressions unto the Lord, and thou forgavest the iniquity of my sin. Selah. Again, pause and ponder. What are we supposed to pause and ponder? The David said, well, all you got to do is acknowledge your sin before God and confess your sin. And he, the Lord, is faithful here. He says, thou, the Lord, forgavest the iniquity of my sin. Stop and think about that. So David went through a season trying to cover it up, and he was miserable. And then finally, when he acknowledges his sin before God, what a beautiful thing. The Lord forgives him. And then David kind of goes into this sort of heady, beautiful worship in verse 6. He says in verse 6, for this shall everyone that is godly pray unto thee in a time when thou mayest be found. Surely in the floods of great waters they shall not come nigh unto him. Thou, the Lord, thou art my hiding place. Thou shalt preserve me from trouble. Thou shalt compass me about with songs of deliverance. Selah. The Lord delivered David from the heavy hand and the drought and the just his aching bones. And the Lord says, I've forgiven you. And so he goes with a spring in his step, with joy in his heart and a song of deliverance, he writes. This is what he's talking about. By the way, don't you love, the only time you see God in the Bible in a hurry, pictured as him being in a hurry, is to forgive sin. It's the only time. God's just sitting upon the throne, no urgency, no, he's got it all in control. But the only time you see, the greatest picture of that is, you know, God's pictured by the Father in the prodigal son story. You and I are like the prodigal. We go off in the pig slop and sin. But when we decide to repent and when we come back and acknowledge our sin to the Father, what do we see the Father do? He sees the son coming from afar off and he runs. The Father runs out and gives the guy a kiss and forgives him. Like, this is the God that we serve. That's a picture of God. He's in a hurry when it comes to forgiving sinners like you and like me. Now, this is one of the things I think that we don't fully appreciate, especially if you're an old timer Christian. Oh, yeah, yeah, Lord forgives my sins. That's really great. I'm really happy about that. But, oh, we got to peel back the calluses and say, give us sensitivity and restore unto me the joy of thy salvation. Like, we need that from time to time, and I hope to do that. Why should you be rejoicing at the forgiveness of sin? Back to our text here in Acts, because, you know, the ultimate thing here is through Jesus Christ, you have forgiveness of sin, and all of the things you've ever done, you'll be justified from all those things. This is because of Jesus and his forgiveness. And it comes from the work of the cross. The perfect one, Jesus, died on the cross for your sins, paid your penalty. It's not God just winking at you and saying, okay, I'm going to erase your sins. I'm just in a good mood today. No, God says, I'm going to forgive your sins because my son, Jesus, died on the cross. So if you think about it, you and I should be deliriously joyful about the idea of forgiveness. But I think often we're not. Well, Brett, why should we be deliriously joyful? Well, let me give you four reasons. Number one, forgiveness offers peace of conscience. Like when David had the heavy hand and he felt the conviction of his own sin, that's not a fun place to live. If you have unconfessed sin in your life, not only will you feel guilty, but Satan will be whispering in your ear. What is he called? The accuser, and he accuses you day and night. I've been around churches for a long time. I've been around tens of thousands of Christians my whole life. One of the things I see is that Satan is really good at making people feel this guilty conscience. That's his specialty. And there's no better place to do that than with other Christians, the church. How does he do that? You come in and think, oh, look at all these Christians. They're all so goody two-shoes. And then you think they're all judgmental. I'm not going to go to this church because I think these people are judgmental. But what you're actually feeling is condemnation from Satan. You know you're a sinner, and you're coming in here and like, oh, look at all these goody two-shoes Christians, but you know there's unconfessed, undealt with sin in your life, and so you try to superimpose that on everybody else. That's what happens. That's just the human nature kind of thing. You probably know people like this. Hopefully you're not one of them. But it's funny when you're guilty, you go around and you kind of feel guilty all the time. Have you ever had a thing like on your car that you knew was illegal? Like, for example, your tags are expired and you're driving around with your tags expired and you're like feeling just kind of, and you think about it once in a while, oh man, I hope there's no police officers around here. And if you see a policeman, turn down another road. It's like, hopefully he doesn't see my tags are expired. Are you the Christian that walks around, oh, no, I'm doing something wrong and I know I'm sinning, and you got this sort of guilt thing, and man, Satan's going to use that till the cows come home. He's going to try to make you feel guilty. He's going to make you feel like you're being judged by other Christians and that everybody's snooty tooty. But that's not what's happening. You need to be learning from David. You can have the peace of conscience. He said, oh, when I finally acknowledged my sin before God and, you know, broke off the sin, then I had just this mourning that I had turned into dancing, one of the Psalms said. You're like, oh, what an amazing thing. So when you're a Christian walking around with unconfessed, undealt with sin, it's misery. You're even separated from God. We'll get to that in a second. It's one of the huge benefits of becoming a Christian is just to have the forgiveness of sin that God tells about over and over in his word. So forgiveness offers, number one, peace of conscience. But number two, forgiveness offers access to God. For if you have unconfessed, undealt with sin in your life, what does the Bible say? Isaiah chapter 59, verse 2. But your iniquities, that's another word for sin, have separated between you and your God, and your sins have hid his face from you that he will not hear. He won't even hear your prayers. So even as a Christian, I think if you're not careful, you can just have unconfessed sin. And it's like you saying, Lord, I really don't want you in my life. I want you to stay away. I'm going to do my sinful things. And man, we have this merciful, kind-hearted God. He said, if you want to do that, I guess you can. But man, be sure of this. Your sin's going to find you out. And the way of the transgressor is hard. We forget that part. And why is my life so hard? The Lord's saying, man, I want to be with you. I want to have a relationship with you, but your sin separates you from your God. Hebrews chapter 10, verse 17 says, and their sins and their iniquities will I remember no more. Now, where remission of these is, when there's forgiveness of sin, there's no more offering for sin. In other words, there's no more need for bulls, rams, and goats like in the Old Testament. Having therefore, brethren, boldness to enter into the holiest. How do we enter into the presence of God? By the blood of Jesus, and by a new and living way which he hath consecrated for us through the veil, that is to say, his flesh. That's why when we take communion, when you break the bread and you eat the bread, it's sort of a reminder of that veil that covered the Holy of Holies, which was God's presence. But because Jesus died on the cross, he gave us access to the presence of God through the work of the cross and through his forgiving. So through his flesh, verse 21, having a high priest over the house of God, let us draw near with a true heart, not a heart full of guile. Remember that word? David was trying to draw near with sin, unconfessed. He was playing games with God. And so the Hebrew author here rightly says, when you draw near to the Lord, draw near with a true, open, repentant, confessing heart, having your heart sprinkled from an evil conscience and our bodies washed with pure water. This is how we have a restored relationship with God. If you're a big, huge sinner, which y'all are, so am I, man, we need forgiveness of sin. And good news, if you confess our sins, he is faithful and just to forgive us our sins and cleanse us from all unrighteousness. And then we have access to the presence of God in such a beautiful way. That's what Hebrews chapter 10, verse 17 through 22 says. Even the idea of Jesus washing the disciples' feet. Remember, it says, Peter said to him, thou shalt never wash my feet. But Jesus answered him, said, if I wash thee not, thou hast no part with me. Sin separates us from Christ. Sin separates us even from the Father. And so when you become a Christian, you're accepting the work of the cross and the forgiveness that comes from that. When you're a Christian and you sin and you, 1 John 1:9, confess your sins, he is faithful and just to forgive you and cleanse you from all unrighteousness. This is what we need desperately. So we have a need to confess, and then we get to have a clear conscience. So we have number one, forgiveness offers a peace of conscience. Forgiveness number two offers access to God. And then number three, forgiveness offers, this might seem like a no-brainer, but think about it for a second, no fear of hell. You and I should have the fear of hell. When I talk about hell, I have people say, Brett, are you trying to scare us? And I always say, absolutely yes. Because hell is real. Read your Bibles. The Bible talks more about hell than it talks about heaven. And sadly, there's whole churches and denominations that won't even talk about hell because they think it's controversial. If you're not talking about what the Bible says about hell, you're dropping the ball. Jesus even talked about hell a lot. It's something that people should know about because guess what? That's the natural way gravity flows. Everybody goes to hell unless they repent of their sin and accept the work of Jesus. Then, man, well, that gives us the next point, the fourth point. Forgiveness offers not only the taking away the possibility of hell, no fear of hell, but forgiveness offers expectation of heaven. And I'm going to say absolute expectation because it's not based on you measuring up. It's not based on you being good enough. You going to heaven is based on his grace. You're saved by grace through faith, not of yourselves. It's a gift from God. Do you understand how huge that is? We can know that we're going to heaven by the grace of God if we repent of our sin and accept the work of the cross and are forgiven. It's not just a hope in heaven. It's that we know we can rely on heaven as an absolute expectation, which is so glorious. And because of God's grace and forgiveness of our sin, because of forgiveness, we have the absolute hope of heaven. What a great and glorious truth. If you've been a longtime Christian, can I just ask you, like, you know, the scriptures say, oh, Lord, restore unto me the joy of thy salvation. I think we all need to remember what a glory, just the simple word forgiveness. I hope you kind of have a refreshed, oh, I'm so thankful for that. You know, you can walk out of this building, no matter how bad you've been, no matter what you've done, and you can walk out knowing that I'm forgiven. The Lord not only forgives me, but he justified me just as if I'd never sinned at all. There's nothing in the world that's as good as that. That's the best thing you'll ever know if you ever do know it. And the way you know it is you have to become a Christian. Even Christians, though, sometimes I think we start playing with sin and dabble with sin, and we're saved, we're forgiven positionally in Christ, but you're wondering why your life's miserable, why you're depressed, why you're feeling the heavy hand of the Lord like David on your soul. It's because there's unconfessed, undealt with sin. So, man, the worst case scenario, though, is if you've never felt the forgiveness of sin or known what it is, the mathematics of it, it's not even a feeling as much, I would say, as it's just the math of God. if you confess your sin and repent of your sin, like David, acknowledging your sin before God and saying, Lord, forgive me, God will forgive you. And it's the most glorious thing of all. If you're not a Christian, can I just say, please consider this, because you may not even know what you're missing until you're really saved and forgiven.
9: 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Well, I have Pastor Brett here. You know, we've been looking in the book of Acts, which features a lot of the biblical model for the church. And I would imagine that there is at least one person that might be looking for a good church to attend where they live. Brett, what kind of church is important to look for?
7: Well, Kurt, I'm really glad you asked that question, and it's an important question. The first thing I'd say, if you're looking for a church, is that it actually teaches the Bible. And I'm a big fan of verse by verse, chapter by chapter. There's a lot of good churches that don't necessarily go verse by verse, but I would say make sure they open up the Bible, that they're actually walking through good sections of Scripture, not just tacking on a verse here or there. When you read the story of the early church in the book of Acts, in Acts 2:42, it says they continued steadfastly in the apostles' doctrine. And I think that should be the model that you look for, that the Word of God needs to be central. Apostles' doctrine is just the teaching of the Word. Second, I'd look for a church that keeps Jesus right at the center. It shouldn't be centered on a pastor or even the programs or the outreach. Those are all good things, the outreaches and stuff, but it really needs to be Jesus-centered, I think. And then also looking at the health of the church body. 1 Corinthians 13, Paul reminds us that even if we have the gifts of knowledge and word of prophecy, but if we don't have love, we've got nothing. So you want to see love in a church body. And then finally, I'd look for a church with a good humble leadership that's accountable, servant-hearted, leaders who are teachable, but also who handle the word faithfully. And I think if you just pray and ask the Lord to lead you to that church and give you wisdom. Now, it's been said, if you find the perfect church, don't join it. You'll ruin it, you know? And that's true. So you won't find the perfect church, but I would say find, you know, generally those things and you'll be in good shape.
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18: This is Hugh Hewitt for townhall.com. Abdul El-Sayed won Michigan's recent primary for the United States Senate seat that is open in Michigan. He's the most radical Democratic nominee for the Senate since the Civil War. He'll face GOP Congressman and Army veteran, FBI special agent as well, Mike Rogers, in the fall. El-Sayed campaigns with an Islamist-supporting extremist by the name of Hassan Piker, who's also a racist and a misogynist. That El-Sayed hates the state of Israel is not open for debate. He does. Most Jews and many non-Jews believe that El-Sayed is anti-Semitic to the core. Rogers versus El-Sayed is the most important race of 2026. Michigan's collective common sense will be tested over the next 3 months. Will they vote for an experienced, responsible, serious legislator who understands the world and America's role in it and support Mike Rogers? Or will they vote for the radical who cares for from the river to the sea more than he does the national security of the United States? My money is on Mike Rogers.
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22: In 1783, the Revolutionary War was nearly over, but America's future remained uncertain. Officers in the Continental Army were angry. Congress had failed to provide promised pay, and some considered using the Army's power to force the government's hand. George Washington understood their frustration, but he also knew the liberty they had fought to win could be destroyed by the very army that secured it. Washington confronted his officers and urged them to choose honor, patience, and loyalty to the Republic over rebellion. He could have used their anger to increase his own power. Instead, he used his influence to restrain it. Power asks what it can take. Character asks what duty requires. Washington's lesson still stands. Freedom survives when leaders place principle above ambition and remain faithful to God, country, and the people they serve.
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3: 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A look at the primaries yesterday.

0: of a runoff later in the month in South Carolina, that a special Republican primary for the U.S. Senate. And in Minnesota, in the race for governor, House Speaker Lisa DeMuth has won the GOP primary, defeating the MyPillow guy, Mike Lindell. President Trump says he slipped away after Air Force One on a trip last month in Turkey because the Secret Service and military wanted him on a different plane due to a threat. And ICE officers may soon be outfitted with gloves that can deliver very painful electric shocks. SRN News.
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0: There's only one city on Earth that continues to make the front page of newspapers and websites and will remain the centerpiece of history until Jesus comes again. Can you guess it? Welcome to Through the Bible with Dr. J. Vernon McGee. If you guess Jerusalem, then you get an A+. Good job. This beautiful, timeless, strategic city of God is our focus as the Bible bus comes to Matthew 20, beginning at verse 24. We've been following in the footsteps of Jesus through the Gospel of Matthew, and now he moves steadily toward Jerusalem with one purpose, to die for us. I'm Steve Schwetz, and as you find your seat on the Bible bus, let's listen to a message from a fellow traveler.
1: Hi, my name is Dana, and I live in Yakima, Washington. I am happy to say that I have now been on the Bible bus for decades, plural, because I passed my 20-year mark of daily reading. I have really been blessed every day of daily listening and reading and studying along with Dr. McGee. Oh, I've learned so much from him. You know, when I first started listening, I was wishing that the studies were longer and there were no letters read at the beginning. But then, after listening for a while, I was really touched. I became so moved by letters that were read, and there were two in particular that touched me. One was somebody who mentioned that their child, when they went away to college, went away from the Lord, and they had still later come back. And I'm praying that will happen with our daughter as well, that she was raised in the church, but then she went away, and it happened to somebody. God has done it, so he can do it for me. And the other thing was somebody was mentioning about the partnership with Through the Bible, and I had been thinking, you know, even though I was on the World Prayer Team and donating, I was thinking that you all were the partners, and that letter just dawned on me, hey, I'm a partner too. Praise God. So I'm really thankful. So that was a real light bulb moment for me that my donations and my prayers make me a partner as well. And the thing that the Bible really does for me, well, I would say it's a huge thing. It's not it's what some people would say, like recovering from a bus accident or something, but I get joy, peace every day. When things are going on all around me, I know that I don't have to solve the problems because God is doing it. So thank you very much for this ministry. I really appreciate everybody praying. I appreciate Dr. McGee, and I appreciate you keeping on. And by the way, I still listen by podcast. Might seem like an old way, but keep those going because I like them coming in every day, the new podcast. Thank you very much, and you have a blessed day.
0: 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In Canada, Box 25325, London, Ontario, N6C6B1. Let's get started with prayer. Father, as we come to your word, would you fix our eyes on Jesus and then prepare our hearts to receive what you have for us? In his name we pray. Amen. It's time to make our way through the Bible. Here's Dr. J. Vernon McGee with our study of Matthew 20.
2: Our study today brings us to the 20th chapter of Matthew at verse 24. And if you have your Bible, and we'll turn there, we'll put in there in just a moment. Now we are in this section. This is a very interesting section. Probably you would disagree with me when I said the tempo slowed down through this section and is now picking up. That is that you disagree that it ever slowed down. But he was marking time. Now he's moving. The Lord Jesus is moving definitely to Jerusalem to die. And we've noted that. And on the way, we had the parable of the laborers in the vineyard. And we saw him moving toward Jerusalem. Then when we got a little farther along, why, we find that he's drawing nigh to Jerusalem. And we'll see in this next chapter that he's right at Jerusalem, by the way, and we're going to see him enter the city. Verse 17 of chapter 20, it says, "And Jesus going up to Jerusalem, Now, in view of the fact he's going there to die, again, he takes his disciples aside, tells them that he's going to die, and then the strange thing takes place. The mother of Zebedee's children, James and John, she comes and asks for the place, one on the right hand, one on the left. It seems to be something that is amazing that she'd do that at a time like this. The cross, even at this point, just does not fit into their program at all. They know and believe he's the Messiah and that he's moving to a throne, but they did not know it would go by a cross. There are a great many people today. In fact, liberalism has come to the place they want to get to the throne without going by the cross. And friends, there's no other way, but the way of the cross leads home. That's the only way that you can get there. As a boy, I've heard that sung under a brush arbor many times. There's no other way, but the way of the cross leads home. And that was a profound truth that came out from under a brush arbor. Didn't come out of a scientific laboratory, did not come out of a college classroom, did not come out of the halls of state, did not come from some profound, outstanding individual, did not come from the military, but it's just a simple song that states a great truth. There's no other way but the way of the cross

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3: Of seeing who could make the funniest face. So finally, they played it a little while, and they brought the prize and handed it to him. And he said, well, what'd you give me this for? Well, he says, we're giving you the prize for making the funniest face. Well, he said, I wasn't even playing. Well, may I say to you, friends, you're going to have to be on a race course if you get a reward from him. You'll have to be playing to get any type of recognition. And this is perfectly legitimate. Our Lord made that very clear, and of course, Paul did. Now we find, as I come now to verse 24, and when the 10 heard it, they were moved with indignation against the two brethren. And you know why they were moved with indignation? Because they wanted to place on the right hand and the left hand. Verse 25, but Jesus called them unto him and said, ye know that the princes of the Gentiles exercise dominion over them, and they that are great exercise authority upon them. But it shall not be so among you, but whosoever will be great among you, let him be your minister. And whosoever will be chief among you, let him be your servant. This is a new approach to service and greatness. And certainly, this is something that ought to be very clear in the minds of those who are engaged in Christian service. My friend, if you're going to sing for the Lord, please, when you're working for a prize, don't try to walk over all the other soloists. And then don't try to push every other minister aside if you're trying to be a minister of the gospel. And if you are in the church and are trying to become an officer in the church, don't do it at the expense of someone else. May I say to you, our Lord's made that clear. The way to be great and the way to serve for him is to go take the lowest place. Now, that'll come up in the Gospel of Luke in a parable, and we'll go into detail at that time. Now, for the fifth time, as they're now right under the shadow of the wall of Jerusalem, listen to him. Verse 28, even as the Son of Man came not to be ministered unto, but to minister and to give his life a ransom for many. I trust you'll memorize that verse. Every Christian ought to know that. You ought to have that at your fingertip, because you do not know when an opportunity might come up when you can talk to an individual and tell him why Jesus Christ came into the world, what his mission was, because there's confusion at that point. Now at verse 29, and as they departed from Jericho, a great multitude followed him. Now they're going up from Jericho to Jerusalem, the opposite direction from the man who went down from Jerusalem to Jericho and fell among thieves. And the Lord is going up from Jericho to Jerusalem to die with thieves. That's on the other side of the freeway, and that's a side you and I can never go. We only can come to him, for he died in our room and in our stead. Some folk think that he never defended himself, because at his trial he did not. And they say that's the attitude of Christians. My friend, that's not. He defended himself. When he went to Jerusalem to die, he didn't defend himself, because he took my place and I'm guilty. And believe me, friends, there was no defense. That's the reason he didn't open his mouth at that time. He is bearing my sin. And by the way, he was bearing yours at that time. Now, as we move toward Jerusalem, verse 30, and behold, two blind men sitting by the wayside, when they heard that Jesus passed by, cried out, saying, have mercy on us, O Lord, thou Son of David. And I love these two fellows. I tell you, you couldn't keep them quiet. And the multitude rebuked them, because they should hold their peace. But they cried the more, saying, have mercy on us, O Lord, thou Son of David. People get saved different ways. You don't have to go down an aisle. You don't have to make a great public display. You can be saved sitting in your car right now listening to the program. You could

0: saved in your home. Many people are saved like that. But that doesn't mean you can't be saved by making a display of it. These two fellas, I tell you, friends, they made a display of it. And they spoke to him accurately, as we've seen. The Syrophoenician woman at first, you know, called him Son of David, but she had no claim. These fellas have got a claim on him, and they're exercising it. Jesus stood still and called them and said, "What will ye that I shall do unto you?" They say unto him, "Lord, that our eyes may be open." It seems so obvious that was their problem. But you see, when you come to the Lord Jesus, you're going to have to tell him you're a sinner. And if you don't, friends, you won't get saved. I'm so tired today of meeting these little Jesus people that are running around so pious, and they've never come to him as a sinner to be saved. My friend, you have to come on that basis. And that's the offense of the cross. Everybody would like to come to the cross. They could bring a little of their perfume along and spray it around and talk about their goodness and their good deeds. But my friend, you and I haven't any goodness at all, none whatsoever to present to him. We come to him, and you cannot sweeten human character with psychology, with all of the training that can be given today. You can educate the flesh, you can do everything, but that which is born of the flesh is flesh. Why, my friend, you can no more improve human flesh by that method than you could take a gallon of Chanel No. 5 and pour it on a pile of fertilizer out in the barnyard. You'll never sweeten it by doing it that way, my friend. And human nature is as bad. You have to come to him as a sinner and receive him as a savior. These blind men, they said, "We're blind. That's our problem." And they had to make that statement. So Jesus, this is the last verse of the chapter, had compassion on them, touched their eyes, and immediately their eyes received sight, and they followed him. They certainly did. You know where he's going? He's on the way to the cross. Now, chapter 21, Jesus enters Jerusalem officially, cleanses the temple, curses the fig tree. When he is challenged by the chief priests and elders, he condemns them by parables of the two sons and the householder whose servant slew his son. This is another great chapter. Why, we got 28 great chapters in Matthew. Now will you look at this. When they drew nigh unto Jerusalem and were come to Bethphage under the Mount of Olives, and that's right there at the Mount of Olives, it's on the Mount of Olives, then sent Jesus two disciples, saying unto them, "Go into the village over against you. Straightway ye shall find an ass tied and a colt with her. Loose them and bring them unto me. And if any man say aught unto you, ye shall say, 'The Lord hath need of them,' and straightway he'll send them." Now, I see no point reading in a miracle here, and I've heard so much made of this. I think it's better to look at it in the normal, natural way in which it's given to us. And that's just simply this. Our Lord, when he was in Jerusalem the last time, had told these friends there, "I'm coming here," and probably had disclosed to them what he intended to do. And he asked, I'm sure, that they had furnished a little animal for him. They agreed to it, and they said, "We'll have it ready." And I think it was to be agreed at the Passover feast. And they had it already tied. Oh, I think it's so much more wonderful that way. And he said, "I'll send one of my disciples, or a couple of them, in to get the little animal. And when they come to get it, you better question them and make sure. And I'll tell them what to say." Now he tells them, "If any man say aught unto you, ye shall say, 'The Lord hath need of them,' and straightway he'll send them. All this was done that it might be fulfilled which was spoken by the prophet, saying," and this, of course, is in Zechariah 9:9, "Tell ye the daughter of Zion, behold, thy king cometh unto thee, meek, and sitting upon an ass, and a foal of an ass." The very interesting thing is that if you go back to Zechariah 9:9, you're going to find that we don't have the total quotation here at all. Actually, Zechariah 9:9, "Rejoice greatly, O daughter of Zion. Shout, O daughter of Jerusalem. Behold, thy king cometh unto thee. He is just and having salvation, lowly and riding upon an ass and upon a colt, the foal of an ass." Now, there are certain important omissions in the quotation in Matthew which a very careful comparison will reveal. Rejoice greatly, O daughter of Zion, is omitted. Why? He's not coming in now for this time of rejoicing. That'll take place at his second coming. Likewise, he is just and having salvation, and the word salvation is a victory. That was not that. The conclusion to be drawn is that these portions will be fulfilled at the second coming, and that will be the true triumphal entry. Now, this is in fulfillment of the part that is quoted here. Now, it is assumed that he was meek because he was riding upon this little animal. Friends, that's not true. That little animal was ridden by kings. That would be just like come riding in today in a Rolls Royce. The little animal, this little donkey, was the animal of peace, and kings rode upon it. And actually, by riding upon the little animal, he's offering himself as king. And in spite of the fact he's doing that, why the prophet says he's humble. That's important to see, and I think very important to see. Now will you notice? And the disciples went and did as Jesus commanded them, and brought the ass and the colt, and put on them their clothes, and they set him thereon. And a very great multitude spread their garments in the way. Others cut down branches from the trees, sprawled them in the way. And the multitudes that went before and that followed cried, saying, Hosanna to the Son of David. Blessed is he that cometh in the name of the Lord. Hosanna in the highest. And when he was come into Jerusalem, all the city was moved, saying, Who is this? And the multitude said, This is Jesus, the prophet of Nazareth of Galilee. Well, that same multitude just in a few days will say, Crucify him. Now we have verse 12, And Jesus went into the temple of God, cast out all them that sold and bought in the temple, overthrew the tables of the money changers and the seats of them that sold doves, and said unto them, It is written, My house shall be called a house of prayer, but you've made it a den of thieves. That's very strong language, is it not? Now, I'd like to call attention here in closing to something that's very important to understand the so-called triumphal entry. I do not think that the triumphal entry is the proper name for it here, because we've seen only certain portions of Zechariah were fulfilled. He's coming into the city, and he's coming in order that he might be the Savior. He's making the final presentation of himself, a public presentation to the people. Now, I think that when you put all of the Gospels together, they present a composite picture of the so-called triumphal entry. I think you need to put the Gospel accounts together, and the conclusion, I think, is quite obvious that he didn't enter the city just one time, but 3 days. Once a day, on 3 separate days, he came into Jerusalem. Now, let me briefly sketch this. The first day he came in was on Saturday. That was the Sabbath day. There were no money changers on that day. And you'll notice that Mark tells us that he looked around and left. Jesus entered into Jerusalem and into the temple when he looked round about upon all things, and now the eventide was come. He went out unto Bethany with the 12. That's Mark 11:11. The first day, no money changers. He just went in and looked around. That day he entered as the priest of God. The second day was Sunday, the first day of the week. Matthew's the one records that here. The money changers were there, and he cleansed the temple. Now, Matthew presents him how? As a king. He entered as the king, according to Matthew. Then the third day he came in, and that's on Monday, the second day of the week, and that's the day he wept over Jerusalem and entered the temple and taught and healed. And Dr. Luke records that in Luke 19:41, 44, and 47, 48. We'll see that when we get to it. He entered as prophet that day. He entered 3 times, as the priest, as the king, as the prophet. And he retired each day to Bethany. Apparently, he did not spend a night in the city until he was arrested. Remember, the so-called triumphal entry, it ended at the cross. He'll come the second time in triumph. And the writer to the Hebrews puts this together in a wonderful way. Hebrews 9:28, So Christ was once offered to bear the sins of many, And unto them that look for him shall he appear the second time without sin unto salvation. And when he comes the next time to this earth, we're told his feet will stand on the Mount of Olives. That's where he touches down on this earth. Then he comes into the city. That'll be the triumphal entry at his second coming. This I cannot call a triumphal entry. He's on the way to the cross to die for your sin and my sin. And by his death and resurrection, salvation is to be offered unto him. Now we're told the blind and the lame came to him in the temple. He healed them. You notice how Matthew emphasizes that. Multitudes were healed. And when the chief priests and scribes saw the wonderful things that he did, and the children crying in the temple and saying, Hosanna to the Son of David, they were so displeased. You see, the chief priests, they resented it. And they said unto him, Hearest thou what these say? And Jesus saith unto them, Yea, have ye never read, out of the mouth of babes and sucklings, thou hast perfected praise? And he left them. This is his rejection of the religious leaders. He left them, and he went out of the city unto Bethany, and he lodged there. Now we find him the next day coming back into the city. And I think that this is the one that Dr. Luke will emphasize for us. We need to recognize, and I think when you put the gospel accounts together, he entered the city three times as prophet, priest, and king. This is his final offer of himself to his own nation. And now, after this, he's on the way to the cross. We'll see that next time. Until then, may God richly bless you, my beloved.
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4: Good morning, friend. As we're getting ready for our day here, I just want to join you and help me think about something here. Every one of us has moments when God puts something in front of us for a reason, right? A conversation, a need, an opportunity to help. And sometimes we don't realize until later that it wasn't an accident at all. Right, and maybe that's why you're listening this morning. Maybe out of all the stations you could be hearing right now, God wanted you to hear this. Because somewhere today there is a child who needs food. Somewhere today there's a parent praying to God will provide. And maybe God is looking for people willing to become part of that answer. And I want to share the scripture with you here. I love what Mordecai said to Esther. Who knows? But that you have come to your royal position for such a time as this. And what if today's such a time as this moment is yours? 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
8: The answer to that question unravels some of the mystery about why evil things happen to God's people. Because God in His own unique and sovereign way will use, and we'll see this as we study the life of Joseph, He will use the hatred, the jealousy, the evil of Joseph's brothers in order to bring about His divine plan. And that's why, watch this, years later, looking back on what happened, Joseph interprets to his rotten brothers what this was all about from God's perspective.
9: Why do good people have to suffer like they do? Well, today, Pastor Steve addresses that question with the heartbreaking story of Rabbi Harold Kushner, author of When Bad Things Happen to Good People, following the death of his own teenage son from a premature aging disease. Pastor Steve relates it to the story of Joseph, whose father Jacob sent to check on his brothers who are washing sheep far away. Joseph obeyed even though he knew it was dangerous, as the Bible tells us to obey our parents and trust God to work things out according to His plan. Thank you for tuning in to Verse by Verse today with Pastor Steve Kreloff, the teaching pastor of Lakeside Community Chapel in Clearwater, Florida. And now let's get back to Genesis 37 with Pastor Steve as he opens with that story of Rabbi Harold Kushner.
8: In this book, the rabbi discusses his own personal struggle with the concept of why the righteous suffer. In fact, I learned recently that his book came out of his own struggles with his child's fatal illness. But maybe you've struggled through that. Maybe you've questioned that and wondered, why do God's people suffer? Making sense out of suffering and personal pain in your own life. I think we have to be clear, the Bible doesn't reveal everything about pain and suffering. It does reveal enough so that we can be encouraged and we can be comforted, strengthened. And one of the key places in the Bible that does address this issue is Genesis chapter 37. Actually, the life of Joseph, which begins in Genesis 37. So why don't you turn there? We continue our study of Genesis and our study of the life of Joseph. Not only does this chapter introduce us to Joseph, but it also tells us about the incredible evil inflicted upon this young man by his own brothers. It's an amazing story. Now, we saw several weeks ago when we began this study that the first 11 verses of chapter 37 revealed the hatred of Joseph's brothers towards him. They absolutely despised him. And then the remainder of the chapter conveys to us how the fruit of their hatred turned into a treacherous plot to murder him. Just by review, so you see where this chapter is coming from, I want you to see how and why his brothers hated him. And verse 3 really reveals it for us. Now, Israel, that is Jacob, his name was changed by God from Jacob to Israel. So it doesn't mean the nation, it means the individual Jacob. Now, Israel loved Joseph more than all his sons because he was the son of his old age, and he made him a very colored tunic. Now, this was more than favoritism. I'm not saying it wasn't favoritism. I'm not saying it wasn't even wrong favoritism, but it was more than favoritism. As we saw the other week, Jacob, and the evidence is in Scripture, Jacob had actually chosen Joseph above his older brothers to be in the position of the firstborn son. He was not the firstborn son. In fact, he was next to last. Only Benjamin was younger than him. But he was in the position placed there by his father to be the firstborn son, which meant that he would get double inheritance of all the other boys, and that when his father died, he would assume the leadership of his family. And that's what this very colored tunic is about. It's not just a bright robe. It isn't that Jacob just knit a sweater for his son and said, "Here, wear this because I like you more than the others." This set him apart. This was more than a shepherd's tunic. This was a tunic or a robe of prominence, and so they hated him for it. Notice verse 4. His brothers saw that their father loved him more than all his brothers, and so they hated him and could not speak to him on friendly terms. Not only did they despise him, it was so intense that they couldn't even greet him in a civil manner. They had nothing good to say to him. But not only did Jacob choose Joseph as the special son of prominence, but actually God chose Joseph to be the eventual head of the family. Verses 5 through 8 tell us, and we don't need to read it, we looked at it several weeks ago, I'll just quickly tell you. Verses 5 through 8 tell us that God gave Joseph two dreams, and the message was basically the same thing. In these dreams, Joseph saw that his family, in symbolic terms, but it was his family, would bow down to him someday. And I don't think he understood what that was about. In fact, I know he didn't understand what that was about, but they despised him for it. These were revelatory dreams. He didn't make this stuff up. This was God's message to him, and it was all part of God's plan. That's precisely what happened, because God's plan for Joseph was to exalt him to the position of prime minister of Egypt, second only to Pharaoh in all the land of Egypt. Now, the question is, how is God going to place Joseph, a true man of God, one of the great men of God in the Bible, how's he going to place him in the position of prime minister of a totally pagan nation? Not a godly nation, but a pagan nation. I mean, these two things don't mix. But the answer to that question unravels some of the mystery about why evil things happen to God's people. Because God in his own unique and sovereign way will use, and we'll see this as we study the life of Joseph, he will use the hatred, the jealousy, the evil of Joseph's brothers in order to bring about his divine plan. And that's why, watch this, years later, looking back on what happened, Joseph interprets to his rotten brothers what this was all about from God's perspective. Just jump to Genesis chapter 45, and you'll hear in Joseph's own words the correct interpretation of these events. Chapter 45, beginning at verse 4, then Joseph said to his brothers, now this is years later, he said to his brothers, please come closer to me. And they came closer, and he said, I'm your brother Joseph, whom you sold into Egypt. They didn't recognize him at first. In fact, they hadn't recognized him because he pretended to not know their language. He spoke Egyptian and not Hebrew, and he looked different. And he not only looked like an Egyptian, but he would have been about 20 years older, so they didn't recognize him. But he reveals himself, I'm Joseph. Now, do not be grieved or angry with yourselves because you sold me here, for God sent me before you to preserve life. He's giving them the divine perspective. You sold me here, but understand it was God who sent me here. Then jump down to verse 7. God sent me before you to preserve for you a remnant in the earth and to keep you alive by a great deliverance. Now, therefore, it was not you who sent me here, but God. And he made me a father to Pharaoh and Lord of all his household and ruler over all the land of Egypt. This was all part of God's plan, and that's what Joseph is explaining to his brothers. This is what his dreams meant. This is the fulfillment of those dreams, that he would rule over them. God sent him to Egypt to save their lives. But what about the brothers' evil? God never minimizes evil, and he's never responsible for evil. And in chapter 50 of Genesis, verse 20, which is basically the climax and the conclusion of this magnificent book, we read this, Joseph still speaking to his brothers. As for you, you meant evil against me. Notice, no minimizing of it, no excusing it. What you did was rotten, and your motives were bad, and it was totally evil. But God meant it for good in order to bring about this present result to preserve many lives. Do you realize what God did? Now, listen, it isn't just that Joseph became prime minister and a bunch of Jewish people lived. It's the whole integrity of God that's at stake here. God had promised to make a great nation of Israel. He promised that the Savior, the Messiah, would come through the Jewish people. If they die by famine, then God's promises are not true. Ultimately, you live today and have eternal life because God elevated Joseph to the place of prime minister. For without Israel, you have no Savior. See, this is where you and I can experience tremendous comfort and encouragement, because no matter what injustice or evil you endure at the hands of others, and we all do at times, you can be assured that God will use it for good. That's the great message here. You see, this wasn't a principle reserved only for Joseph. This is the great principle that the Apostle Paul mentions in Romans chapter 8, verse 28, when he says, and we know that all things work together for good to those who love God and are called according to his purpose. That is to say that for God's people, God is so sovereign, working on our behalf, that he's using all things, even the rotten things of life, and he's mixing it all together. And even though evil comes into the equation, God takes that evil and somehow, miraculously, sovereignly, providentially uses it for good. Now, we know from Romans 8:29 that primarily God is using it for good to make us more like Jesus Christ. That's just one reason, by the way, and it's Paul's main point, that no one could ever lose their salvation. Because if all things are working for good, how could anything work against you? You are eternally secure. That's the context of Romans 8. But in Joseph's life, Joseph, though he never read Romans 8:28, certainly experienced it. God not only made him more godly, but he put him in the place of prominence to preserve lives. Now, as we go through the story of how Joseph's brothers sold him into slavery, we want to keep in mind the main and primary message and focus of this chapter, so you don't get lost in the details. And that's this. This is the message. God is so great, so sovereign, that he uses even evil to accomplish his good purposes and plan. That's a great encouragement. You never feel that God has left you alone, that what you're going through, you're just going to have to tough it out. No, God is using all things for our good. And when we see how God used evil in Joseph's life and in his divine plan for Joseph, it should give you and me some insight as to how God has used evil in our lives in the past, how he's using it in the present, and how he will use it in the future to bring about his goodwill. I look back at my life, and I was just thinking about this and meditating, and like you, I've had some rotten things happen to me, things that have been done maliciously, accusations, criticisms, nasty stuff. And when you're going through that, it's a horrible thing to endure. But now that I'm on the other side, at least of some of those incidents, I look back, and I think it was the best thing for me. It not only developed character, it gave me compassion for people going through that. God has used those experiences to help others. And God uses all things for good. Now this morning, beginning with verse 12 and concluding to the end of the chapter, we want to look at Genesis 37 as it presents two groups of people and the role they played in God accomplishing his plan for Joseph's life. So let's look at the first person. It's not really a group of people. In the first case, it's an individual who's presented to us in relation to how God used him to accomplish his will, his plan in Joseph's life. And that's his father, Jacob. And with Jacob, it wasn't so much evil intention, but it was just being thoughtless, insensitive, oblivious to the obvious. And we read about this starting in verse 12. Then his brothers went to pasture their father's flock in Shechem. Israel said to Joseph, "Are not your brothers pasturing the flock in Shechem? Come, and I will send you to them." And he said to him, "I will go." Then he said to him, "Go now and see about the welfare of your brothers and the welfare of the flock, and bring word back to me." So he sent him from the valley of Hebron, and he came to Shechem. A man found him, and behold, he was wandering in the field, and the man asked him, "What are you looking for?" And he said, "I'm looking for my brothers. Please tell me where they are pasturing the flock." Then the man said, "They have moved from here, for I heard them say, 'Let us go to Dothan.'" So Joseph went after his brothers and found them at Dothan. Now, this section of the chapter opens up by really setting the stage for Joseph to be mistreated by his brothers. It tells us that sometime after Joseph's dreams, we don't know how long the time, but sometime after Joseph's dreams about ruling over his family, that his brothers went to pasture their father's flock in a place called Shechem. Now, we've seen Shechem before, so this shouldn't be new to you. This was the very area where they once lived, where their sister Dinah had been raped, and in retaliation, the sons of Jacob murdered all the males of this community. So it's a dangerous place for them to be. Why they would return there, I have no idea. Maybe they liked mingling with the Canaanites. We're just not told. But because of the potential danger that they faced in Shechem going back there, Jacob now sends Joseph, who wasn't apparently with them, to go to Shechem and check on their welfare. That's what's going on here. Then report back to him. Now, quite frankly, you have to wonder why Jacob would send Joseph alone to check up on his brethren. Where is this guy's head? What is he thinking with? Because you'd have to be so thoughtless and so insensitive, you're sending Joseph into a potentially explosive situation alone. Jacob, can't you see that his brothers don't even greet him nicely? Can't you sense the animosity? Are you playing with the sheep too long? What's going on here? Chuck Swindoll picks this up too in his book on Joseph. He says this, "One wonders what Jacob was thinking at this point, or if he was thinking at all. Was he totally oblivious to the situation? How could he avoid seeing the seething hatred and jealousy within his own household? Had he no concept of the danger into which he was sending his favorite son? In reality, he set Joseph up for what happened." Now, you know, regardless, though, of Jacob being oblivious and insensitive to the situation, Joseph wasn't. Joseph was very much aware of the anger and hatred that his brothers had towards him. He knew what a volatile situation he could be walking into. And yet the amazing thing about this incident is that he never objected to going. If you look at the text, his father told him to go. He said, "Yes, I will. I'll be obedient." He doesn't try to get out of it. He just says, "Father, I'll go." That's what verse 13 says. Jacob approached Joseph. He said, "Go." He said, "I'll go." Simply was obedient. But watch this. It was this obedience that actually opened the door for him to be treated so horribly by his brothers. And folks, I see a very important principle at this point. There are times, due to our obedience, not our disobedience, but our absolute obedience to the will of God, that by obeying God, we find ourselves in some very painful situations. Not always God's discipline for sin. Sometimes when we're in a difficult situation, we think, "Oh, what did I do wrong?" Sometimes it's what you did right. That's why you're there. Because we've obeyed him that we suffer. Sometimes we suffer because we're obedient, not disobedient. So how are we to make sense of suffering when in our obedience to God, he brings us into the very arena of pain? Well, I'd like you to look at Psalm 105. Hidden in the Psalms is a very significant verse that the psalmist says about this incident. Psalm 105, verse 17, just very simple, very direct, very to the point. The psalmist says, "He sent a man before them, Joseph, who was sold as a slave." Listen to that. He sent a man before them. Joseph did this. According to this verse, God had ordained that Joseph would go to Egypt. And even though he used Jacob's insensitivity to his son's hostility and their murderous intentions towards Joseph, yet it was God, his sovereign, providential hand. Providential means he just orchestrated all the mundane things of life to bring about his will. God was providentially working to accomplish his divine purposes for Joseph, for Israel, and ultimately for the world. This is significant. Now, what's the timeless principle that we can learn from this verse? Regardless of the people in your life who have authority over you to make decisions that actually involve you, even though they may be thoughtless, insensitive, unthinking, like Jacob was towards Joseph, the right thing to do is to obey your authority and trust God that he's providentially going to work it all out to accomplish his purpose for your life. See, there are many people in our lives who do things to us that are not malicious intent. They really don't mean harm. They're just sort of thoughtless, insensitive, oblivious to our situation kind of deals. They don't mean to harm you, but they do it. And what we're to do is to be submissive to them, these people over us. And folks, that's the real challenge of submission. I don't know anybody has a problem submitting to somebody you agree with. I don't know anybody has a problem submitting to somebody you like, somebody tells you to do something that you think is the right thing to do. That's not exactly a tough task. What is challenging is when somebody over you who is thoughtless, somebody who you think you know more than, in fact, you probably do know more than them, somebody who's insensitive to your needs, when they tell you to do something, whether it be in the home, whether it be at school, whether it be in the church with the leaders, whether it be government or work, when they tell you to do something, the challenge is submitting to them, believing that God is still sovereign and using them. Joseph didn't look at Jacob and say, "Dad, you got to be kidding. Where have your eyes been? What have you been listening to? Don't you know that if I go there, they'll try to hurt me?" There's no record that he said any of that. He totally submitted to his father and trusted God. And even though the text doesn't say he trusted God,

0: That was his whole character, so it'd be consistent right here. This is why 1 Peter 5 says that we are to humble ourselves under what? The mighty hand of God, that in due time he might exalt us. That comes right after the statement about be submissive to elders. Humble yourselves under the mighty hand of God. The mighty hand of God is whoever God has put over you that you're to submit to. Even if they're thoughtless, even if they're insensitive, even if you don't think they have a clue as to what's going on. They may not have a clue, but God has more than a clue. God is sovereign, and he is in control of your situation and will use it for good. So Joseph, at this point, he leaves his father's home. He travels to Shechem in search of his brothers. But when he gets there, he's told that they've moved about 20 miles north to a place called Dothan. Therefore, in obedience to his father's word, Joseph continues on his journey until he finds his brothers in Dothan. And it's this encounter that radically changes Joseph's life and actually history for all time. And it leads us to the second group of characters and the role they played in God accomplishing his plan in Joseph's life. So we move from Jacob and his thoughtlessness, his insensitivity, to now the brothers, and they weren't thoughtless. They knew exactly what they were doing. They had malicious intent. The brothers and their evil, plain, pure evil. Beginning at verse 18, when they, meaning the brothers, they saw him from a distance, and before he came close to them, they plotted against him to put him to death. They said to one another, here comes this dreamer. Now then, come, and let us kill him and throw him into one of the pits, and we'll say, a wild beast devoured him. Then let us see what will become of his dreams. Nice guys. These verses reveal that Joseph's brothers had such deep-rooted hostility towards him that as soon as they saw him coming, and I would venture to say he wasn't hard to spot with that multicolored coat on, probably nobody in the world had anything that looked just like that. Well, their immediate reaction was to kill him. Do you understand the intensity of their hatred? They weren't tempted to kill him. They had already thought of this in their heart. It wasn't like, well, should we? I don't know. He's our brother. They were looking for an opportunity to do this. There's not even a debate here. This is a crisis waiting to happen. Their anger had reached a point, it had built to such a boiling point that all they needed was the right opportunity. Listen, we're out here in the middle of nowhere. Who would know it? Our dad's not here. We can do this. In fact, let's do it. And Joseph walked right into the explosion of their pent-up emotions. So they said, let's kill this dreamer. Let's throw him in a pit and then tell our dad that a wild animal devoured him. And you know what? They would have done exactly that, except that one of the brothers, Reuben, spoke up and objected to this. Verses 21 through 22. God used Reuben, even though he wasn't the nicest of fellows himself. Verse 21. But Reuben heard this, and he rescued him out of their hands and said, let us not take his life. Now remember, Joseph hasn't arrived yet. They're just talking amongst themselves. Reuben further said to them, shed no blood. Throw him into this pit that's in the wilderness, but do not lay hands on him, that he might rescue him out of their hands to restore him to his father. So what's going on here? Reuben said, let's not kill him. It's wrong to kill him. It's against God's moral code to kill him. Let's just throw him into a pit and leave him there. He'll die by himself. But the reason it says that he suggested this is because he planned to come back later, rescue him, bring him out of this pit, rescue him and return him to his father. Now, the text doesn't tell us why he did this, but let me just speculate at this point and throw out two considerations. And both of these may be true, and none of them may be true. We don't know. But it is very possible and plausible that Reuben, as the oldest son, felt a sense of responsibility towards his younger brother. In fact, he was sort of in the father's place. The father wasn't there, so perhaps he felt a sense of responsibility to take care of the welfare of all of his brothers. That's possible and probably correct. Or it may be that he hoped that by doing this good deed, it would put him back in the good graces of Jacob. You say, well, wasn't he in the good graces? No, no, no. Remember, it's Reuben who took Jacob's concubine, Bilhah, and had sexual relations with her. Definitely out of the good graces of Jacob, who remembers this, by the way, on his deathbed and mentions it. So this was a sore spot. So it may be that Reuben's doing this to get back in his father's good eyes. So regardless of why Reuben protected Joseph, his suggestion was accepted by the other brothers. And so they decided not to kill him. Instead, they would just throw him in a pit. We're not talking about a little tar pit here. A pit was an artificial cistern for the collection of water. It was deep. Obviously, this didn't have, as the text will tell us, didn't have any water in it now, but it would collect rainwater. But it was empty at this point. So they threw him in there, and their plan was just let him die by starvation and dehydration. And that's what would have happened. We read in verses 23 and following. So it came about when Joseph reached his brothers. Now he gets there. that they stripped Joseph of his tunic, the vari-colored tunic that was on him, and they took him and threw him into the pit. Now the pit was empty without any water in it. Then they sat down to eat a meal. Let's just stop here at this point. Notice the first thing they did when Joseph arrived was strip him of that robe. Why? They despised that robe, because that robe represented everything they hated him for.
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7: In 1783, the Revolutionary War was nearly over, but America's future remained uncertain. Officers in the Continental Army were angry. Congress had failed to provide promised pay, and some considered using the Army's power to force the government's hand. George Washington understood their frustration, but he also knew the liberty they had fought to win could be destroyed by the very army that secured it. Washington confronted his officers and urged them to choose honor, patience, and loyalty to the Republic over rebellion. He could have used their anger to increase his own power. Instead, he used his influence to restrain it. Power asks what it can take. Character asks what duty requires. Washington's lesson still stands. Freedom survives when leaders place principle above ambition and remain faithful to God, country, and the people they serve.
8: Good morning, team. To the folks who listened yesterday and thought, I'm going to help out later, and help out is about life. Phones ring, schedules change, life happens, and we all know how that goes. But perhaps the reason you're hearing this again, to help out children in Latin America and the Caribbean and 15 countries to be exact through Food for the Poor, well, this is your opportunity. The children we talked about yesterday are still hungry today. The parents we talked about yesterday are still praying today. And the opportunity to help is still here today. So, a friend, don't miss out what God has been inviting you to do today. It's stirring in your heart for a reason, and it's to respond. So, again, we'll give you that number, 855-353-4673. 855-353-HOPE. But that's what we're providing for these families right now. Once again, in Latin America and the Caribbean, where children right now don't know where their next meal is coming from. And the folks that are taking care of them, well, they're also in dire situations. And one of them is, do I have enough to provide for my children tonight? And that's the same question that we're asking themselves yesterday. So right now, log on to letstalkfaith.com. 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Again, we won't be here at the same time tomorrow, so we're inviting you. Once again, call that number, 855-353-HOPE, 855-353-4673. 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
13: There is a time in the future when Israel will look at Jesus Christ and say, "Blessed is he who comes in the name of the Lord." They will recognize their Messiah. That's what Zechariah wrote about. That's when they look on the one they've pierced and mourn for him as an only son, and a fountain of cleansing is opened to them. That's their future salvation.
14: Welcome to Grace to You with John MacArthur on Faith Talk Tampa. In the lyrics of one of his hymns, Isaac Watts writes that even when death and the powers of hell throw all their rage and malice at Christians, God's people remain safe, for Christ displays superior power and guardian grace. Well, you're going to get a sense of that glorious power and grace today as John MacArthur shows you how God preserves not only Christians, but also the nation of Israel, and what that means for believers today. The title of John's study, The Gospel According to God. And now turn to Isaiah 53 and follow along with John MacArthur.
13: It is always helpful to me to get altitude when I'm looking at a passage. The higher above the passage I get, the further the range of what I see. And that's what we're going to do. I want to get some altitude here for you, and then we'll eventually put our wheels down in a little while at Isaiah 53 and wrap up our understanding of verses 4 through 6. But I want to start from a much wider perspective. The history of the Jewish people is the most remarkable ethnic history in the history of the world. It is a long and amazing saga of survival from their point of view. To think that there are still Jews in the world, and 14 or 15 million of them at that, is to understand that they have survived when all odds were against that survival. Nobody here has ever met a Hivite, a Jebusite, a Perizzite, an Amorite, or any other ite from the Old Testament, because they're long gone. But we actually have Israelites sitting here today, and there are many of them around the world, and they are that pure strain of Jews that has gone down through the history of the Old Testament and the New Testament right through until today. From their viewpoint, it is a great story of survival. However, from God's viewpoint, it is an even more amazing story of preservation. God has protected and preserved them providentially. That is, by ordering the circumstances for their survival. But on a number of occasions, he has also protected them miraculously, suspending the normal course of history and the way things operate in the world for their protection, such as parting the sea so they could walk across on dry land when leaving Egypt. So under the providence of God, where he orders the circumstances, and under the miracle power of God, where he suspends nature, God has made sure that the Jews are not extinct. Now, this is remarkable, first of all, because they are a small group of people. They are a small group of people. They are an exceptional people by all measure. As it concerns humanity, they are the noblest of human beings. They are a very exceptional people. But they have been chosen by God for his own purposes. They are not what they are because they have earned it. They are not what they are because they have gained it. They are what they are because God decided it would be that way. And they have been chosen by God to be blessed as a nation and through them to bless the world. But when you think back about their history, you understand this is a small group of people living in a very vulnerable place in the Middle East, surrounded by all kinds of pagan powers who, throughout all their history, wanted to obliterate them. They have survived. So many times they could have gone out of existence. A famine during the time of Jacob and his sons could have taken them. They could have literally disappeared from starvation. But God didn't let that happen. God deposited one of the sons of Jacob by betrayal in the midst of Egypt and gave him all the power to disperse food. And they knew it was available because of a dream that Joseph had. You remember, Egypt was ready for the famine and could provide food for other nations that might have perished without them. God planted Joseph, made him an interpreter of dreams, had him prepare Egypt for famine, and thus saved Jacob or Israel. And when the brothers of Joseph came down to try to get some food from the stores of Egypt, it could have been that Joseph was so angry and so full of vengeance because they had betrayed him and sold him into slavery that he might have decided to kill his brothers, but God didn't let that happen either. God worked through the compassion and the forgiveness in the heart of Joseph to spare his brothers and thus perpetuate the family. That family stayed in Egypt, grew from one little family, Jacob and his family, to several million people, 2 million people in the land of Goshen. 400 years it took for that nation to develop. At the end of that period of time, plagues hit Egypt. Those plagues had devastating, deadly effects on the Egyptians. They well could have also affected the children of Israel had God not made sure that they did not. The killing of the firstborn could have devastated the Jews had God not stepped in and provided a way that the firstborn could be saved by putting the blood from the sacrificial lamb on the doorpost and the lintel. Pharaoh could have massacred the escaping Jews in mass, and that's what he attempted to do when he chased them, had not God opened the sea, let them through, and then drowned Pharaoh's entire army when the sea collapsed on them. They could have disappeared from history in the 40 years they wandered in the wilderness. They complained, they rebelled, they sinned violently against God, and a whole generation died, their corpses drying out in the desert. But there was a remnant of them under the leadership of Joshua that made it into the promised land. When they entered Canaan, they could have been destroyed again because they were entering a land and they were a meager group of people and they were facing formidable pagan enemies who didn't want to give up their land and their property. They could have been destroyed by any number of the enemies that occupied the land of Canaan, which they were to conquer. But God made sure that that didn't happen. It was sort of metaphorically demonstrated in the fact that a massive Goliath was slain by a shepherd boy with a stone and a slingshot. That is how it was. Israel was like a shepherd with a slingshot against a massive giant.

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3: Judah, in the subsequent years, there was not one good king in the north. They were so rebellious and so evil that God brought judgment on them. And the Assyrians came in 722 BC and sacked the northern kingdom and took captive all that they didn't kill. And those people never, ever returned. They disappeared into the melting pot of the nations. They completely faded out of existence, which left the two tribes in the south and people from the other 10 who had migrated south before the northern kingdom was destroyed. And so there were people from every tribe now in the south. But then the Babylonians came around the year 600 and they sacked Jerusalem and massacred people. Those who didn't get killed, they were hauled off to Babylon, where they were to be mingled into the Chaldean culture. People like Daniel and his three friends were given names that weren't their own names. They were given names that connected them with the Chaldean Babylonian gods. And then they were to be trained in the culture. That could have spelled the end. The whole of the people of God in Babylon could have literally been absorbed by intermarriage and mixed religion and lost forever to human history. But it didn't happen. They were never absorbed into Chaldean culture. 70 years later, a massive remnant of them came back and they reestablished their land. That's how their history went. A king arose in Persia. His name was Xerxes, would be the Greek way to say it. His other name, perhaps the one you know him by, Ahasuerus. He reigned in Persia from about 486 to 465. And the Jews were still there intact in Persia. However, there was an effort at genocide led by a man named Haman who wanted to exterminate the Jews. And you remember the story because the story is told in the book of Esther, how that God used Esther in the kingdom for just such a time as that to save the Jewish people from genocide in the land of Persia. And God had to order the providences so that the king who had a beauty contest selected Esther. As the winner of the beauty contest, she became his wife, and her favor with him saved her people. Then came the Greek power, and Antiochus Epiphanes attacked and slaughtered the Jews. Then came the Romans in 70 AD and massacred hundreds of thousands by any count of Jews, destroyed Jerusalem, destroyed the temple, and then went into about 1,000 towns and villages in subsequent years in the land of Israel and massacred people. It went on after 70 AD. The story of their survival is an astonishing story of divine protection. From the year 250 AD, let's go from there, to 1933. Just summing it up, you can check this history. It's all chronicled very, very well. Jews in various places, and we're talking mostly in Europe, but in and around Europe, it would stretch into the Middle East and into Africa. Jews in various places and times were attacked, expelled from cities, expelled from countries, forced to convert on the threat of death, enslaved, outlawed, massacred, had their property confiscated, were forced to wear identifying badges so they could be alienated socially, put through inquisitions that were deadly. On a number of occasions, they were burned alive. That's from 250 to 1933. And then you pick it up in 1938 to 1945, and you have the Holocaust under Hitler, and multiple millions of Jews are slaughtered. And today, they are the direct object of all the accumulated hate of the Islamic world that wants to obliterate them, remove them from the planet. So when you talk about the survival of the Jews, you're talking about something that is really astonishing. And it is more than a testimony to their will to survive. It is a testimony to God's preservation. That is the only explanation. They are a small people. They

0: are not a powerful people. They have gained some powerful weapons in the modern era, but throughout their history, they were a small and beleaguered and somewhat weak people, militarily speaking. Yes, they've had a strong will to live, but that's not an explanation. The explanation is the purpose of God. Why have they survived as an ethnic people until today? And the answer is because God has not yet fulfilled his promise to Abraham and his promise to David and his promise to the prophets to bless Israel with salvation and make Israel a blessing to the world. That will not happen until they put their trust in Jesus Christ as a nation. And that will happen in the future. The future salvation of Israel is a promise in the Old Testament as well as a promise in the New Testament. In the 11th chapter of Romans, very, very important chapter, the Apostle Paul is talking about this very issue. He says, I do not want you, brethren, to be uninformed of this mystery so that you will not be wise in your own estimation, that a partial hardening has happened to Israel until the fullness of the Gentiles has come in. That's the church. When the fullness of the Gentiles comes in other words, when all the elect in the church are gathered together, when that is complete, then all Israel will be saved. And Paul says, just as it is written, and then quotes from Isaiah, the deliverer will come from Zion. He will remove ungodliness from Jacob. This is my covenant with them when I take away their sins. That's from Isaiah 59. So Paul says, there's coming a time that the church will be complete. And then when that is complete, will come the salvation of Israel. That's God's covenant with them. They are preserved for a future salvation. They need to be saved so that they can be blessed, because that was the promise of God in Genesis 12 and repeated again and again to Abraham. Not only so that they can be saved and blessed by salvation, but that through them the world will be blessed. When they are saved, the Messiah comes, sets up his kingdom, reigns in Jerusalem over Israel and the world. Israel becomes the most powerful and influential nation in the world, and they are an influence for peace and righteousness. They will not only be blessed, they will bless the world. That's the promise of God. And it hasn't changed. And that's why they're still around. Now, there's another powerful reality to consider. You're talking about a nation that in and of itself is vulnerable and weak, and you're talking about a nation that is beleaguered by attacks from hell and humanity. But you're also talking about something else that has to be brought into this, and it is simply this. And not only have they survived the hatred of the forces of hell and survived the hatred of the forces of humanity, but at the same time, listen, they have been under divine judgment. I mean, that's three strikes. They have been under divine judgment. And this goes way back to Deuteronomy, back to the writing of Moses. When they got it on the edge of the land, ready to go into the land, God said this to them, you obey me and you'll be blessed. Remember that, Deuteronomy 27, 28? You obey me, I'll bless you. You disobey me, I'll curse you. And God spelled out the blessings and spelled out the cursings, and you can go back and read them, and that's their history. They disobeyed God. They continue to do that. They are a cursed people. They are under God's judgment. So God is preserving the very people that he is judging. He's done that all along. He started judging them way back in the Old Testament, and he's been judging them all the way through human history, at the same time preserving them under that judgment. If you suggested that a nation that weak and that small and that ancient would still be around, just history alone would tell you that's a nonsensical idea. Then if you added the component of the fact that there has been set against them such massive supernatural and natural powers, there would be no possibility of their existence. And then if you throw in the fact that God has been for millennia heaping judgment on them, you would assume that their survival was utterly impossible. But there they are. And God has preserved them to save them in the end as a nation. In Luke chapter 13 and the end of the chapter, our Lord looks at Jerusalem, sort of the city that stands for the whole of the nation. And he says this, "O Jerusalem, Jerusalem," verse 34, Luke 13, "the city that kills the prophets and stones those sent to her." They were about to kill him. "How often I wanted to gather your children together just as a hen gathers her brood under her wings, and you wouldn't have it. Behold, your house is left to you desolate." That house is still desolate. The Jewish people are desolate. They have no relationship to God. Now, there are believing Jews who have come to faith in Christ that make up the church, Jew and Gentile. But I'm talking about the nation itself, the people. But he says this to them in Luke 13, 35, "I say to you, you will not see me until the time comes when you say, 'Blessed is he who comes in the name of the Lord.'" There is a time in the future when Israel will look at Jesus Christ and say, "Blessed is he who comes in the name of the Lord." They will recognize their Messiah. That's what Zechariah wrote about. That's when they look on the one they've pierced and mourn for him as an only son, and a fountain of cleansing is opened to them. That's their future salvation.
1: God has preserved and will always preserve his people, Israel. A simple yet profound reminder from John MacArthur's lesson today, part of his current series here on Grace to You, titled The Gospel According to God. Now, John once said that when he first preached this series from Isaiah, he discovered new shades of meaning about the gospel. In studio, I asked him whether he was surprised that after spending decades looking carefully at Jesus' life and work, he found fresh truth about Jesus from the Old Testament. Here's what John said.
2: Not at all. I think the depth of Scripture is virtually inexhaustible. And I think the more Scripture you know, and the more you study, and the more theology you know, the more you bring to Scripture, it's like all that I know makes my shovel bigger when I dig into this passage.
1: Wow.
2: I mean, it's going deeper. I'm not using a hand thing like you'd plant a plant in a garden. I go to a passage with a bulldozer. That huge, wide bulldozer is essentially the symbol of all that I have learned through all these years about the Scripture. So you bring such a huge shovel to this text that you scoop down deeper. So as I've done this going back to the Word of God, every time I go back to a familiar passage, I bring more ability to dig deeper.
1: Now, I love that imagery of a bulldozer and digging deep, and I get what you're saying there, but it also seems to me that the longer you preach, the more you look at passages meticulously. So you may dig it up with a bulldozer, but you go through it with tweezers.
2: No, that's good. Yeah, I fine comb everything. And my style is, you know, I ask questions of the text. And the more I know, the more questions I have. So I take a text and I just start asking questions. What does this mean? Well, if it means that, what about this? Well, if it means that, what about this verse that seems to say something different? Or what about this verse that seems to add to that? And if I say it means this, what does that do to this other doctrine or this other text? I just ask endless questions. What do the words mean? What does the grammar mean? How am I to understand it? And my study process is simply coming to the end of questions. When I've come to the end of the questions, I say, okay, I think I understand this passage. Then I put a sermon together.
1: And that's certainly a helpful process for all of us to follow as we study God's Word. And friend, if you would like help answering the questions you might have about Isaiah 53, that's the basis for our current radio study, let me remind you about John's book called The Gospel According to God. It shows you how the prophecies in that amazing chapter, prophecies that foretold the Messiah, were fulfilled perfectly 700 years later by the Lord Jesus Christ. 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Now for the entire Grace to You staff, I'm Phil Johnson. 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
8: In 1783, the Revolutionary War was nearly over, but America's future remained uncertain. Officers in the Continental Army were angry. Congress had failed to provide promised pay, and some considered using the Army's power to force the government's hand. George Washington understood their frustration, but he also knew the liberty they had fought to win could be destroyed by the very army that secured it. Washington confronted his officers and urged them to choose honor, patience, and loyalty to the Republic over rebellion. He could have used their anger to increase his own power. Instead, he used his influence to restrain it. Power asks what it can take. Character asks what duty requires. Washington's lesson still stands. Freedom survives when leaders place principle above ambition and remain faithful to God, country, and the people they serve.
9: Good morning, folks. 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So if you heard us yesterday, well, today is your day to come in and help a mom out that right now is praying for one more day to be a little different than yesterday, just one more day to provide a meal for her children. And we say the Lord's Prayer all the time, right? It's give us this day our daily bread. But for some families, those aren't familiar words. They're urgent words. Listen carefully.
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18: If Jesus is who you all think he is, are you really telling me that the only people who noticed this are four writers in the first century? I mean, wouldn't you expect that if he's the rock you think he is, when you throw him into the pond, there'd be some ripples, wouldn't there?
19: 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He's back with us today on Focus on the Family with Jim Daly, and I'm John Fuller.
17: John, we had a great conversation with Jim, J. Warner Wallace, who had some fascinating perspectives about Christianity and why beliefs matter. As he shared last time, Jim was a sarcastic skeptic who had no interest in the Bible or God or faith. I love talking to people like that who did come to faith because it's so, the foundation is so rock bottom hard, you know. They'd gone through it. They denied it. And then they were convinced. Mm-hmm. Always fascinating people to talk to. And if you missed it last time, get the download or come to the website and make sure you hear it because I thought it was full of interesting insights. Mm-hmm. Yeah, he also described a unique investigative methodology as a homicide detective, really concentrating on cold cases where there was no body. Think of the difficulty in prosecuting that kind of crime. And he's applied those concepts that he learned in that field to the existence of Christ, something he called fuse and fallout, which are the events that lead up to the catastrophic bomb, the ordeal that occurs, and then all the fallout that is around it. Again, very interesting concept when you look at a guy from the first century and say, we're still talking about him today. Yeah. That's a pretty big fallout, right? Mm-hmm. That we still talk about Jesus and his meaning to history. Jim applies that methodology to Jesus's life, and man, I would just say get a copy.
19: Yeah, I'd agree. And as always, we have more information about that resource and our guest at our website.
17: Jim, welcome back.
18: Thanks for having me. I appreciate it.
17: It was so good. I just love this area because there's so many good thoughts that you can give to a non-believer to just make them think. That was what I expressed last time, you know, when I was in college and I came to this conclusion, I better read the Word of God. I mean, reading these business books, I'm preparing myself vocationally. But this is the most important book to read.
18: Yeah, and I constantly will encounter people, and this is the skeptic in me, right? So I didn't have any Christians in my life growing up, that if you asked, and I still see this, if you ask people, why are you a Christian? The most popular answer I get is I was raised in the church. Mm-hmm. Somebody, my parents were believers. Somebody raised me. That is the number one answer you'll get. The second most popular answer is, well, I've had an experience that demonstrated for me that Christianity was true. A prayer was answered. I had a certain experience after reading scripture. Yet we believe as Christians that those other experiences do not actually point to the truth. Huh. So what I want to say is, look, we have a worldview that's grounded in an historical event. It's not grounded in the wisdom teaching of a prophet or the wisdom statements of an ancient sage. It's, of course, Jesus makes these statements, but it's grounded in the resurrection. If that didn't occur, none of this is true.
17: Right.
18: And that means we can test this in a way that other religious worldviews cannot test their claims. This is grounded in history. We ought to be able to say, yes, I was raised in the church, perhaps, or I've had an experience that demonstrates the truth, but I was able to test that experience against what I can examine and know is true evidentially. Because we're in the one place where we could do that. And by the way, I've got grown kids, and one of my sons will tell you that there was a season in which he was kind of wandering, but because he knew and had been raised this way, that he knew it was evidentially true, there's only so far you're going to go.
19: Correct.
18: It's kind of that rubber band theology, right? If you go too far with the rubber band and let go, it snaps, it hurts a little bit. If you go even further, it hurts even more. So if you can help your kids not stray too far,
20: right,
18: because they know it's true and you can only do so much with what's true, well, that's where I think we can make a difference.
20: Well,
18: our own kids.
20: I love that very point. It's evidence-based. It's history. There's records both in the scripture, outside of the scripture, who Jesus was.
18: That's right.
20: And that kind of pulls us back. We have new viewers, new listeners today, Jim. So I want to recap a little bit on this idea of fuse and fallout. Mm-hmm. It's such a powerful concept. And for most of us who do not work as detectives, it's helpful to hear how you apply what you learned in your vocation as a homicide detective to the truth claims of Christ. So give us that refresher on fuse and fallout.
18: Sure. If we've got a case where we've got no evidence in the crime scene, we have to make the case a different way. And I typically will tell jurors that we've got every case occurs in a timeline. There's a time before the crime and a time after the crime. And on the day of the crime, if it was a murder, instead of she just ran off, let's say, or she just vanished and she's out there somewhere living her life, well, then that was an explosive day. And that bomb was preceded by a fuse of tension that was rising until something happens bad. And then after that bomb explodes, you've got fallout and shrapnel all over the blast radius. Well, look, if you didn't have any information from the New Testament, if every New Testament, imagine this thought experiment where every New Testament had been successfully destroyed by some evil future regime. So I don't have a single manuscript or a single Bible. They're all been destroyed. It turns out from just the fuse and fallout of history, you can reconstruct in its entirety the story of Jesus. You could be saved with the information you would just get from the fuse and fallout, so that even if every New Testament had been destroyed, this is the kind of impact that Jesus has. There's a reason why we call this the first century, even though,
20: guess what?
18: It's not the first century, okay?
20: Right.
18: There was a bunch of centuries before the first century, but we keep on calling it the first century because something explosive happened. And that, what that explosive thing is, if I didn't know anything from Scripture, I could reconstruct what that was just from the fuse and fallout of history.
20: So in that fallout section, because we covered a lot of the fuse last time, so in the fallout of the investigation, where can we see how Jesus transformed our world in those remarkable ways? What's the evidence?
18: So I'm looking at two things. Number one is that, does he have outsized impact? Impact that makes sense only if he is who he said he was. In other words, he's either a fiction, or he's a regular old sage in the first century, or he is the God of the universe stepping back into his creation. So the question is, am I going to see the kind of impact that makes sense of number three? The only can be explained if he is God stepping into his creation. So that's what I wanted to know. So impact was number one. But number two is his impact so dramatic and so unique that his story can be reconstructed from the impact? And I'm looking at those areas that were important to me as an atheist. Those are literature, art, music, education, and science. Those are the things
20: unbelievable
18: that I thought were the most important as an atheist. Now, there's a sixth category, which is world religions. Every other theistic worldview. It turns out Jesus has had so much impact on literature, art, music, education, science, and world religions that his story can be reconstructed from those aspects of our culture, even if every New Testament was destroyed.
20: Mm.
18: And that makes no sense at all, unless, of course, he is who he said he was.
20: Yeah. What about the skeptic that might say those were all manipulated things from an emerging European perspective?
18: Okay, that's a great question.
20: You know, that this was all forced on humanity by these people that were trying to shape and manipulate people.
18: Yeah, I was that skeptic. That would have been my claim. So, for example, one of these claims is made about, you know, the oversized impact of Christians, the Christian worldview in the sciences. People don't really understand that. But it turns out that the scientific revolution was dominantly Christian, and it's happening in Europe under Christendom.
20: And now, let me just add, because I'd like your response to this, that the basis there was they believed in God, and therefore they could know the universe that God has created. That was kind of their premise.
18: Well, yeah, I think there's seven igniters there. That's kind of another story. But yeah, part of it was that, number one, they believed in a singular, orderly, rational God that is distinct from his creation. If you're in a pantheon of disorderly, debaucherous gods that are constantly stealing your spouse and doing all kinds of drunken debauchery, why would you expect that the created order would be reasonable and rational? But we believe in an orderly, rational God that's not actually in creation as part of it, but is distinct from the creation he creates. The point is, on planet Earth, Europe is a small part of it. There were many more people who weren't living in Europe than were. On planet Earth, there were many more people who were not Christians than were. Why don't the sciences catalyze and take off in Asia or in North Africa or in India or other places where cultures had impact. It happens under Christendom in Europe because the Christian worldview acts as a catalyst for what was originally called natural philosophy and then became called science. And this is what you see. As a matter of fact, I traced all of this. If you look at the scientists who founded their disciplines, these are called the science fathers, you know, the father of modern astronomy, the father of modern, the father of quantum mechanics, whatever it may be. More fathers of scientific disciplines are Christ followers than all other groups combined.
20: Huh.
18: As a matter of fact, if you just look at the science fathers who also wrote about Jesus, you know, the church fathers wrote about Jesus. You could reconstruct the story of Jesus from just the church fathers, but it turns out you can reconstruct more of the story of Jesus from the science fathers than you can from the church fathers. Hmm. And I think people just don't realize that it's not just that he had huge impact, is that his story can be reconstructed from the history of science.
20: Yeah. I mean, again, the book is chock full of these observations, which is why people need to get a copy. Mm-hmm. Let me ask you this. You mentioned your father was a policeman and you went into the arts and into architecture. How did those disciplines help you as you kind of swerved back into follow up behind your dad as a detective?
18: Well, I can tell you the first several years working in law enforcement, when I was in the arts, you know, Susie and I were together probably about 10 years. And I remember working in a firm in Santa Monica and just telling Susie, you know, I don't see us here. I don't see any other couples who are having families that are, you know, I had very conservative views about marriage and family even before I was a Christian. And I just didn't see anyone like us there. Huh. So my dad, you know, this is a noble profession. It's a calling. And before I even knew what a calling was, so I followed him into law enforcement. I was 27. And I can tell you that for a long time, I struggled. I felt like I needed a creative outlet. I had no creative outlet. You know, I started a police band of officers playing in bands. We played music for a while. And then eventually, you know, because I was involved in architecture, I was constantly getting asked to draw the murder scenes before I was even assigned to homicide.
20: Oh, interesting.
18: So eventually, when I got to doing jury trials, I started to help the DA visualize this for jurors, which is why this fuse and fallout, that's a visual model we'll put on the screen for jurors to see how this works. That has always colored the way I look at these investigations. So here, I wanted to look at the arts because it turns out that from the arts alone, every episode of the Gospels has been painted by an ancient or sculpted or etched or drawn by an ancient so that the story of Jesus can be completely reconstructed from just the most ancient forms of art.
20: Yeah.
18: So you'd have to destroy more than the New Testament to get rid of the story of Jesus. You'd have to destroy many, many buildings and surfaces in which that image has been imaged. Jesus is the most imaged character in all historical figures. And the reason why I think that is so, if you look at him, he changes based on culture. If you're Chinese, you're drawing Jesus as Chinese probably. You're probably using a artistic language that is local to your nation, to your region. So if you look at, say, Buddha, as he's imaged in China compared to India, compared to South America, he's imaged pretty much the same.
20: Huh.
18: But if you look at Jesus and how he's imaged in those three locations, he looks radically different because he looks like the people group who sees him as their personal savior.
20: Fascinating.
18: And so that's why I think he inspires so many artists.
20: You know, that fallout effect too, and you mentioned this and you're touching on it, all the arts, but also architecture.
18: I mean, oh, absolutely.
20: You touched on that with the churches and what
18: has
20: been built.
18: Well, you knew I was going to have to do that given I had an architectural background.
20: Talk about that. I mean, again, that fallout perspective, if Jesus never existed, or he was a myth, man, you'd have to, the ripple effect that you mentioned at the top of the show.
18: Well, you think about this, the arts needed a studio in which to develop, and many Christians were artistically inspired. But if you think about how we first met in the adobe, or not adobe, but mud kind of constructed small residential homes in the Middle East, think about that. That was a dark, cool, it was cooler because, you know, it's a hot environment, but they were dark, small environments. We had a desire as a group to reflect the nature of Jesus, who's not described as the dark, he's described as the light. We also had a desire to think about our salvation and the heavenly aspirations we have as a people group. And it turns out those two aspirations, to reflect the light of Jesus and the heavenly aspirations of the gospel, impacted the way we started to change our environments. And if you look at, say, for example, St. Peter's and Michelangelo's great dome there, you'll see that the engineering feat to create some of these spaces is pretty remarkable.
20: Yeah.
18: But then we also needed to kind of make those walls lighter to allow light in. So the kind of Gothic movement in which the structure of churches is forced outward to allow for glass walls to come on the inside membrane, well, that ends up creating spaces that are ridiculously beautiful. But what is the effort here? What's driving it is not just, hey, we want cool buildings. What's driving it is that we want to reflect a space that reflects the light, Jesus as the light, and our heavenly aspiration. It's about the Savior and salvation that drives the shaping of these spaces. And that drives an entire movement in architecture, and it continues to do that. But again, what is interesting, of all the historical figures, who else has inspired more movements in the arts, literature, music, education, and science than Jesus? If you think there's somebody else out there who's not only had the impact of inspiration, but also whose story can be reconstructed from this inspiration, tell me who that is.
19: Yeah, the worldwide impact of Jesus is outsized, and you can learn more about what our guest is talking about today in his book, Person of Interest. The author is J. Warner Wallace, and you can find this book at our website. That's focusonthefamily.com/broadcast, or give us a call, 800, the letter A and the word family.
20: Jim, just to further that discussion on music, let's make sure we catch that, because music is really interesting to me. Of course, Bach talked about the beauty, the orderliness of it, how it reflects God. I've heard others talk about it's a distinct attribute of human beings, that this is the creative source. This is what gives evidence that we're made in the image of God, that we're able to create music and enjoy music. Mm-hmm. It's a really interesting concept. Speak to Jesus's impact on music a little deeper.
18: Yeah, and think about that. That's a good point, because we sing about the things we care about most deeply. We sing about what we worship.
20: And it moves people.
18: It does. And it turns out from the very beginning, the Christian worldview has been a singing worldview. I mean, Jesus sings a hymn at the Last Supper, right? That hymn is often thought to be one of the Psalms of David. Just, we've been singing the Psalms of David for thousands of years, okay? As a matter of fact, if all you had was the music sung in hymn form of the first 300 years of the Common Era, you could reconstruct the entire story of Jesus from just the songs we sing about him. Mm. It destroyed more than the New Testament, but also the history of early music in the Common Era. Now, what's interesting about that is that we think about, where else in the world is there a worldview that puts singers on a stage every week singing in front of a live audience? That's called the church.
20: Right.
18: And we do this all the time. And so we have advanced the cause of music. So, you know, think about, we have the words of the hymns and the words of the psalms, but wouldn't you like to know what the chords they were playing were? Mm-hmm. Wouldn't that, to hear what the melody was? Well, it turns out the reason why you can hear a melody today is because a Christian invented musical notation. There was no musical notation. Harmonies, we invented these things. Major scales, minor scales, most of the instruments you're playing today were created for the purpose of advancing music in the church. And so we contributed not just to some great music, but also to the history of music making in a way that is really unparalleled. And this is because Christians wanted to sing. As a matter of fact, I did a search of all of the pop music. We have an entire Christian music industry, of course.
20: Oh,
18: but,
20: yeah.
18: But aside from the Christian music industry, there's the pop industry, the secular music industry. So I did a search of all the Rolling Stone database, the IMDb, the Billboard magazine. Like, who are the top 100 artists in the last 150 years? Well, it turns out there's lists of these things. So I just took the entire list, I put them together. It's about 160 artists, I would say 150, 160 artists. And I wrote about this in the book. Well, I looked at their personal catalog. All but two of these secular artists have sung about Jesus of Nazareth. All but two. Now, the thing about that this cannot be said of any other person who claimed deity, or any other religious leader, or any other historical figure. No one has sung about anyone as much as they've sung about Jesus in the oddest, strangest places. Frank Zappa's got a song, I think, called Jesus Thinks You're a Jerk. I think it's kind of a funny name. It's not a positive song. It's a negative song. I mean, but the point is that
20: it's a Jesus, reference.
18: Yeah, he's going to either infuriate you, inspire you, move you in some way, positively or negatively. You cannot get away from the influence of Jesus on music. And so it's not just that. So I would say this, whatever you're listening to, if it's pop music, if it's country music, if it's hip hop, whatever it is, it's built on certain structural forms that are utterly dependent on Christians to invent them over the years, so that today you have those structural forms in place so you can listen to the kind of music you like. Well, that's because Christians probably invented it.
20: Yeah. And Jim, when we look at all the great people in human history, kings, queens, conquerors, explorers, inventors, philosophers, you know, and everybody else, what is your conclusion about their impact on the world compared to the impact that Jesus had?
18: Well, that's what's so remarkable about Jesus of Nazareth. It's really hard to explain because you know we're calling this the first century. And why are we calling it the first century? Well, I just challenge you to look at every significant figure in history who lived in the first century and go from as far east as you can to as far west.
20: It's hard to go beyond a couple.
18: Yeah. Honestly, I made a list. I put them in the book because I think most of you will look at it and go, I don't know any of these people because they had no impact on history the way that this guy, this sage from this small part of the Roman Empire, this guy who really had, think about it.
20: 3 years.
18: He lives in a small, he's born in a nowhere town, raised in another nowhere town, only moves about 200 miles from start to finish. He only has 3 years to accomplish his mission. The people who are religious reject, the people who are powerful are hunting him. People who say they love him end up denying or betraying him in some way. He's got no real established family of merit, no education you can think of that would really cause this. No kids to extend his legacy, no wife, no, doesn't write a book, never leads a nation, never rules an army. This is the guy who then eventually is falsely accused, brutally mocked, humiliated, executed, and they have to borrow a grave to bury him. Okay, this is the guy?
20: Right. Is that the story you would write of a great conqueror?
18: You would not.
20: King?
18: This is so upside down in terms of what your expectations would be for someone like this. That if you take all of the leaders, and I just get beyond the first century, look at every historic, powerful leader in history. Ask yourself, who has impacted literature, art, music, education, science, and world religion so deeply that his story can be reconstructed from those aspects of human culture? I'll wait, because you're not going to find anyone. It's Jesus of Nazareth. That, to me, is remarkably unexpected. But that's what would be true if he is who he said he was.
20: Yeah. And Jim, I mean, we're coming in, maybe only a couple of questions left, and one I really wanted to cover, especially for the person who's watching or listening that may be where you were at when you were 35, hard-charging, criminal, you know, investigator, all that. What was the tipping point? I mean, what opened your eyes to spiritual things versus the facts and nothing but the facts?
18: I always get asked that question, but see, here's what I do. In my cases, I'm working cumulative circumstantial cases. Now, that doesn't mean it's bad evidence. Circumstantial evidence is anything other than an eyewitness is called indirect evidence, circumstantial evidence. So even DNA is circumstantial. Fingerprints are circumstantial evidence. So I'm looking at cumulative cases. In other words, 80 things point to this guy.
20: Yeah.
18: It's this, the weight. It's death by 1,000 paper cuts, right? It is really that one thing doesn't seem like much, but when you have 80 things pointing to this. So I get to a point examining what's in the New Testament and then all of this impact outside the New Testament where I finally said, okay, I trust that the New Testament is telling me something true about Jesus, but that does not make you a Christian. I mean, the devils believe something is true about Jesus, but you know, the demons believe this, but it doesn't mean they're Christ followers.
20: Correct.
18: So I always say it this way. That took me about 9 months, and there was no aha tipping point moment there. But I did get to the point where I told Susie, I said, I think this is telling me something true about Jesus, but I don't understand why God would have to die this way and come this way. Do you get that? And she's like, I don't get it either. So, okay, so here we are. We've already now vetted the New Testament, and I was examining it to see what it said about Jesus. What changed for me was when I started to read the New Testament to see what it said about me.
20: Huh.
18: That's when you start to have the aha moments.
20: Right.
18: Because it's reading through Romans, it's reading through 1 Corinthians, it's the spiritual man and the natural man, right? That no one has ever really chases God. We all reject God. This is really when I realized that Paul was talking about me. That's when you start having aha moments. So if you will read, look, at some point I realized that that person he's describing who's in need of a savior, that describes me.
20: Yeah.
18: But because I'd already done the homework to know there was a savior, I was able to connect that dot pretty easily.
20: Yeah.
18: So what I would say is this, and I wrote about this years ago. I used to work homicides, and I also worked officer-involved shootings. And I had an officer-involved shooting one night where we come out and we interview the officer who got involved in the shooting. He stops a car for a drunk driving. He gets the drunk driver out. And the drunk driver actually ends up wanting to kill the officer because he's on parole and he does not want the officer to discover he's got a gun in his waistband. So as he gets this guy out of the car, the guy turns on the officer and he's pointing the gun at the officer. He made a decision that night. He would rather kill the officer than go to jail.
20: Right.
18: The officer survived it, and I'm interviewing him, and he tells me that at that moment, he knew, what am I going to do? I mean, it was a millisecond. I could jump. I could try to. He just said, you know what? I knew I was wearing my bulletproof vest, and I had seen that vest stop bullets in the range because we shoot at them. And so I knew that it was going to hurt, but if I could just tense up my muscles, I could take the first couple of rounds and get my gun out and return fire. So he stood there calmly and eventually survived the shooting.
20: Right.
18: Now, I want you to think about that for a second. That's pretty harrowing.
0: Okay,
18: pretty courageous. But the reason why he was able to stand calmly in a difficult situation was because he already knew evidentially that that vest could stop the bullets. And if you know something is true evidentially, when you're in a tough spot, you will end up defaulting like muscle memory to what you know is evidentially true. And so I want my kids, as I raise them, I hope that they know that this is evidentially true. And you're going to have a tragedy. You're going to have a tough time. And you're going to be tempted to say, where's God in this? But if you know that this worldview can stop bullets, you will stand in the gunfight. And so I think we have to help our kids to understand that this is not just my wishful thinking or one of many options that will make your life better.
0: Yeah.
18: But this is actually true,
0: yeah.
18: And it will stop bullets.
20: Yeah, and I think that's one of the reasons I was so excited to talk to you. And again, it paralleled my experience in my 20s, just getting the head knowledge and the confidence that this was real. And then all the evidence that you've outlined that I didn't have at the time. I wish I had your book. But, you know, it helps open your heart to the reality of God. And that combination needs to happen. You can't just believe with your heart. Your head has to be involved.
18: It's a both and, for
20: right.
18: sure. And so I'm not against the experience. I just want this experience to be tested.
20: Right. And I just think that's the most powerful. I think of Paul that way. He was a brilliant man. It's kind of funny when he went to Mars Hill and they said, who is this babbler? I'm thinking, man, he's one of the best communicators I've ever seen.
18: I know, but isn't
20: but they referred to him as a babbler.
18: Yes, but he was willing to engage people on Mars Hill.
20: Right.
18: This is what we have to realize. That, look, you ever notice that sometimes if in a dog yard, the most yappy dog is the Chihuahua, the quietest dog is the Great Dane? Well,
20: right.
18: We happen to have the Great Dane of worldviews, but we often end up sounding like Chihuahuas because we don't know how strong our worldview is.
20: Well, that's
18: I don't get a lot of people are going to be mad about Chihuahuas.
20: We totally understand the point. So, Jim, this has been terrific, and I just hope, and I'm going to take a couple of copies home for my boys because I want them to read it. Person of Interest, Why Jesus Still Matters in a World That Rejects the Bible. Get a copy. I mean, this will equip you to talk with people, too. It'll give you lots of information about the reality of Jesus. And I can't think of a better resource outside of Scripture itself to support the truth claims of Christ. And here's the thing. We want to equip you in your faith and in your witness to the world. That's why we produce programs like this one and distribute resources like this amazing book.
19: And Jim, there is a cumulative effect, and the ministry is having impact. We heard from a woman in Texas who contacted us and said, I was spiritually unanchored until I discovered Focus on the Family. 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You helped reshape my understanding of marriage, motherhood, and God's design for the family.
20: Wow, I hope that motivates you to be part of this. It's not just us sitting here getting this work done. You need to join in. And when you make a gift of Focus, these are the things we're accomplishing. I love that she was unanchored and then found the anchor in Christ through Focus on the Family. That's what we're trying to do every day. Let's do it together.
19: Yeah, make a monthly pledge if you can, or a one-time gift of any amount to support Focus on the Family today. 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
4: Well, I've learned something throughout the years here at Food for the Poor, and it's how we make these miracles happen. So most miracles don't start with a huge gift, right? They start with somebody just saying yes. Somebody else saying yes. Then somebody else. And before lives are being changed, it's a prayer that's being answered, hope being restored, and the understanding of a parent's quiet prayer every night saying, please just provide me with one more day of meal for my children. Folks, today we're helping out children in Latin America and the Caribbean to get them their next meal, to go to bed tonight with a full belly. 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And by that, I mean, it's not because they have their favorite toy or they're either because they're grounded or they just can't be outside. 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
8: Hi, this is Robert Jeffress, and I'm glad to study God's Word with you every day on this Bible teaching program. 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
9: the Super Bowl is the single most televised event of the year. And I was just wondering, what event would have to happen for the announcer of the game to say, I'm sorry, we're going to cut away from the Super Bowl because of breaking news? Perhaps it would be something just like the event we're going to look at today in Revelation 11.
10: Welcome to Pathway to Victory with author and pastor Dr. Robert Jeffress. These days it seems like every news story starts with these words, breaking news. And with so many urgent headlines, it's no wonder people get burned out from following current events. Today on Pathway to Victory, Dr. Robert Jeffress teaches on a future event described in Revelation that really is deserving of that title, breaking news. But first, let's take a moment to hear some important ministry updates.
8: Thanks, David, and welcome again to Pathway to Victory. Did you realize that Revelation is the only book in the Bible that has a special blessing attached to it? In the first chapter, John said, "Blessed is he who reads and hears the words of the prophecy, and heeds the things which are written in it, for the time is near." In the spirit of that blessing, let me commend you for listening to Pathway to Victory today. Your presence assures me that you're interested in learning more about the end times. So, to help you untangle the somewhat complicated stories that are portrayed in the last book of the Bible, I've written two resources for you. The first is a booklet that I've called The Major Characters of the End Times. This resource gives you a quick reference guide so you can finally keep straight who's who in the unfolding drama. And today I'm going to send you a copy without cost or obligation when you follow the simple instructions at ptv.org. And then I want to send you my commentary on Revelation called Final Conquest. Look, if you only own one book about the end times, this is the one that belongs in your collection. And when you give a generous gift to support the ministry of Pathway to Victory, I'll make sure a copy is sent to your home right away. More details later. But right now, it's time to open our Bibles to Revelation chapter 11. I titled today's message, Breaking News.
9: If you have your Bibles, turn to Revelation chapter 11. Look at verse 1. Then there was given me, that is John, a measuring rod like a staff. And someone said, get up and measure the temple of God and the altar, and leave out the court which is outside the temple, and do not measure it, for it has been given to the nations, and they will tread underfoot a holy city for 42 months. Underline that, 42 months. John was told by a voice, perhaps God, perhaps an angel, to take a rod and measure the temple. But notice something else that is going on. And that is the ministry of the two tribulation witnesses. And that is the focus of this chapter. Look at verse 3. And I will grant authority to my two witnesses, and they will prophesy for 1260 days. That's 42 months. That's 3.5 years in sackcloth. While these terrible judgments of God are coming, there will be two witnesses who will proclaim God's truth. And notice their characteristics in verses 4-6. These are the two olive trees and the two lampstands that stand before the Lord of the earth. A lampstand is something that gave light in the darkness. They were fueled by olive oil that came from olive trees. And so that's the nature of these two witnesses. They're giving light in the darkness. And if anyone wants to harm them, fire flows out of their mouth and devours their enemies. So if anyone wants to harm them, he must be killed in this way. And not only that, verse 6, these have the power to shut up the sky so that rain will not fall during the days of their prophesying. And they have powers over the waters to turn them into blood and to strike the earth with every plague as often as they desire. Look at verse 7. When they, that is the two witnesses, have finished their testimony. Underline that word, finished. It's only after they have finished their testimony. That Greek word for testimony is the word martyr. To be a martyr is to give the final testimony of your faith. When they have finished their ministry, the beast that comes out of the abyss will make war with them and overcome them and kill them. This is the first reference to the Antichrist in the book of Revelation. It's the first of 38 references to the Antichrist. He is a human being who is demonically inspired, and he will make war with the two witnesses, and he will overcome them and kill them only after they have finished their testimony. And their dead bodies will lie in the street of the great city, which is mystically called Sodom in Egypt. What city is that? John's very clear. It's the city where also the Lord was crucified. This is Jerusalem. This is Jerusalem. They will be killed and they will be left in the streets. And those from the peoples and tribes and tongues and nations will look at their dead bodies for 3.5 days and will not permit their dead bodies to be laid in a tomb. The whole world will be able to see these two witnesses killed and their bodies left in the street to decompose. Now, I want you to think about this. For the first 1900 years of church history, since this was written, nobody knew how this would be fulfilled, this prophecy. How in the world would the whole world be able to look and see what was happening in the streets of Jerusalem? Not until the advent of television did people have a clue about how the whole world can see one event at the same time. But the whole world will be tuned in, and they're going to look at the dead bodies of these two witnesses for 3.5 days. Why won't the Antichrist allow them to be buried? It's a way of humiliating them and the God they represent. Do you remember in 1993, the Battle of Mogadishu, when Somalian rebels shot down two of our Black Hawk helicopters? And remember, one of those soldiers was not only killed, but his body was desecrated. It was drugged through the streets in order to bring humiliation to the United States. That's what's going on here. This is a way of humiliating these two prophets by not allowing them to be buried. Look at verse 10. And those who dwell on the earth, remember that phrase? Unbelievers. And those who dwell on the earth will rejoice over them. This is the only instance of rejoicing in the whole tribulation. And those who dwell on the earth will rejoice over them and celebrate. And not only that, they will actually send gifts to one another. People are going to be so thrilled by the death of these two witnesses that they're going to have their own satanic Christmas celebration, where they start giving gifts to one another. Why would they rejoice over the death of these two witnesses? Here's why. Because these two prophets tormented those who dwell on the earth. What do you mean they tormented those who dwelt on the earth? All they did was speak the word of God. Ladies and gentlemen, to the unredeemed.

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3: Here is a godly, gracious, compassionate man, and yet he has been called by the left a hater, a hate monger. You know why he's a hate monger? Because he has the audacity to believe that marriage should be between a man and a woman. He has not insulted anybody else. He has just said, I believe the Bible says marriage should be between a man and a woman. But if you share God's truth, you're called a hater today, and your speech has to be silenced. Because it torments unbelievers. Listen, the word of God is alive, it's active, it is sharper than any two-edged sword. It cuts the heart of an unbeliever. An unbeliever knows what it does to him. An unbeliever instinctively knows the power of the word of God to change the lives and the minds of others too. And they think they can silence it. That's what these people will do. The Antichrist and all the unbelievers in the world will think they have victory because they have finally silenced these two witnesses. This is all a fulfillment of something that was written 3,000 years ago in Psalm 79. Listen to this prophecy from 3,000 years ago. Oh God, the nations have invaded your inheritance. They have defiled your holy temple. They have laid Jerusalem in ruins. They have given the dead bodies of your servants for food to the birds of the heavens, the flesh of your godly ones to the beasts of the earth. They have poured out their blood like water round about Jerusalem, and there was no one to bury them. Isn't that amazing? 3,000 years ago, prophesying what is yet to happen. The unbelievers will think their problems are over with the death of these two witnesses, but the truth is their problems have only begun because of what happens in verse 11. Look at this. Now remember, cameras are trained on these two bodies lying in the streets. You can turn it in 24 hours a day and see those two bodies decomposing in the streets. Verse 11, but after the 3.5 days, the breath of life from God came into them and they stood on their feet. And great fear fell upon those who were watching them. Can't you just imagine? In the middle of the night, somebody's tuned in watching this and just sees all of a sudden these two bodies rise up. And they, that is the whole world, heard a loud voice from heaven saying to the witnesses, come up here. And then they went up into heaven in the cloud and their enemies watched them. That's the rapture. They get their own private rapture, these two witnesses. We've already been raptured. We've already heard the voice, the shout of the archangel, the trumpet of God that says, come up here. Aren't you looking forward to hearing that voice? It's coming for those who know Christ. The Lord himself will descend from heaven with a shout, with the voice of the archangel and with the trumpet of God, and the dead in Christ will rise first, and we who are alive and remain shall be caught up together to meet the Lord in the air. That's what's going to happen to these two witnesses. Verse 13, and in that hour there was a great earthquake, and a tenth of Jerusalem fell. 7,000 people were killed in the earthquake, and the rest were terrified and gave glory to the God of heaven. That doesn't mean they were converted. That means they realized what any imbecile could understand, that God had done something great. They see this great sign, but it's not enough to lead them to repentance. Verse 14, the second woe is past. That is, the sixth trumpet is past. Behold, the third woe, the final trumpet is coming quickly. And it comes in verse 15, the sounding of the seventh trumpet, which signals the beginning of the bowl judgments and the return of Jesus Christ. Look at the sounding of the seventh trumpet, the announcement of victory in verse 15. I love this. Then the seventh angel sounded, and there were loud voices in heaven saying, the kingdom of the world has become the kingdom of our Lord and of his Christ, and he will reign forever and ever. Does that sound familiar to you? You can hear the refrains of the Hallelujah chorus in your mind. This is where George Handel got those words. The kingdom of this world has become the kingdom of our God and of his Christ.

is interesting to me is this. This announcement is made, the kingdom of this world has become the kingdom of our God. But the fact is, there's still more tribulation to come. There are 7 more bowl judgments to come. The victory is still future, only to those of us who are caught in time and space. But to God, who sees all things as past, present, and future, the victory's already happened. The kingdom of this world has already become the kingdom of our God. And notice the reaction to that announcement. The offering of praise beginning in verse 16. And the 24 elders who sit on the thrones before God fell on their faces and worshiped God. Remember, the 24 elders represent all of God's redeemed, the church and redeemed Israel. And they will be saying, we give you thanks, O Lord God, the Almighty, who are and who were, because you have taken your great power and have begun to reign. And the nations were enraged. And your wrath came. And the time came for the dead to be judged. And the time to reward your bondservants, the prophets, and the saints, and those who fear your name, the small and the great, and to destroy those who destroy the earth. While there's going to be great worshiping in heaven over the announcement that the 7th trumpet has sounded, the kingdom of this world has become the kingdom of our God. While there is praising in heaven, there is more rebellion on earth as the nations are enraged at the thought of Christ returning. This is again a fulfillment of a psalm from 1000 BC, Psalm 2, verse 1. Why are the nations in an uproar and the people devising a vain thing? Verse 5, then God will speak to them in his anger and terrify them in his fury, saying, but as for me, I have installed my king upon Zion, my holy mountain. Do homage to the Son, that he not become angry and you perish in the way, for his wrath may soon be kindled. How blessed are those who take refuge in him. The picture is we are in the final days of the tribulation. Man's rebellion is increasing. The tribulation judgments are intensifying. But notice the blessed assurance of God's faithfulness that occurs in verse 19. And the temple of God, which is in heaven, was opened. And the ark of his covenant appeared in his temple. And there were flashes of lightning and sounds and peals of thunder and an earthquake and a great hailstorm. Just as people are thinking things could not get worse here on earth. And those who are redeemed on earth are saying, where are you, Lord, when we need you the most? Suddenly, John says, I saw the heavens open. And although he had seen an earthly temple that he measured at the beginning of the chapter, now he sees the heavens open and he sees the heavenly temple. And he sees in the temple the Ark of the Covenant. Remember that Ark of the Covenant? It was the sign of God's faithfulness to his people. It was in Solomon's temple. Then after the destruction of the temple, it was lost. Nobody's ever seen it again except Steven Spielberg and Raiders of the Lost Ark. He's the only one who's seen it. We don't know where that ark is, but you know what? It doesn't matter, because that ark was just an earthly representation of what's in heaven. The promise of God's faithfulness. In the midst of the tribulation, God is saying to his people, you can trust me. My promises are certain. What does all of this have to do with our life today? May I close, I promise, only a few more moments, but this is so important. Let me close with 2 timeless truths from Revelation 11. Number one, truth number one, God's protection is promised. Obey him. Remember, this was the whole reason for the book of Revelation. Christians were being persecuted. And John is given this revelation to encourage God's people to remain faithful, obey Jesus, because one day he's coming back to reward the faithful and judge the unfaithful. Obey God. And that's what he's saying here. God's protection is promised. Obey him. Think about those 2 witnesses. They had a hard task to prophesy in the last 3.5 years of the tribulation, but God supernaturally protected them until their mission was completed. The same thing is true for you. God is calling you, some of you, to obey him in some tough circumstances, to obey him in your marriage, to obey him at your workplace, to obey him and being a witness for him in some difficult circumstances.
You can rely on God's protection. Somebody once said, every person is immortal until his work on earth is finished. You've got the assurance of divine protection until your ministry is finished. That was true of these two witnesses. It wasn't until after their testimony was finished that the beast killed them. But even then, their life wasn't finished. God raised them up after 3.5 days. And he will do the same for you and for me. God's protection is promised. Obey him. Jesus said, don't fear people who can only kill your body, destroy your body. Only fear the one who is able to destroy both your body and your soul. When you live your life to please God and God alone, it gives you courage. God's protection is promised. Obey him. Secondly, I love this. God's victory is certain. Trust him. His victory is certain. Trust him. When that seventh angel blows the trumpet, he says the kingdom of this world has become the kingdom of our God. To God, the victory is so certain, it's as if it has already happened. I'll admit, look at me for a moment, I'll admit that to those of us who are trapped in time and space, it looks like evil has the upper hand. Sickness, broken relationships, bitter disappointments, the death of loved ones. That seems to be the norm for Christians today, doesn't it? But it's only temporary. Our victory is guaranteed and promised by God. We've been using a lot of football analogies today, but perhaps this one will help drive that home to you. You know what the Bible says about the end times? The Bible says that for the final minutes of the end game, Satan will have possession of the ball. He's going to have possession of the ball for the final moments of this earth's history. But it doesn't matter, because Jesus has already racked up so many points on the scoreboard that the victorious outcome of the game is certain. In fact, it is so certain that the fans are already streaming out of the auditorium. And the same thing is true for us. Satan's victory is absolutely guaranteed not to happen. Our victory is assured. The kingdom of this world has become the kingdom of our God and of his Christ, and he shall reign forever and ever and ever. Hallelujah.

0: Hallelujah. I'm so pleased you joined us for today's Pathway to Victory. Our study in the book of Revelation reminds us that in the end, God will have the final say. Well, it's absolutely essential that we have a grasp on this final book in the Bible. So, let me highly recommend that you become a student of this final conquest of God. As I mentioned earlier, I've written a best-selling book to help you. It's called Final Conquest. This book is by far the most comprehensive one I've written about Bible prophecy. In my book, we'll walk together through every chapter in Revelation so that you have a firm grasp on the essential storyline and how this biblical account impacts your life today. 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
1: 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Again, that's P.O. 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I'm David J. Mullins. Right now, God and Satan are engaged in a cosmic battle of epic proportions. So what will take place during the final conflict? Hear a message called Slaying the Great Red Dragon. That's Thursday on Pathway to Victory. 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What if your next vacation changed the way you read your Bible forever?
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6: Good morning. Good morning. Before we jump into Jackson Ministries here, I want to give a quick shout out to the parents. 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
9: Es que tengo hambre.
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9: Ayer, solo agüita tomé.
8: Yesterday we only had some boiled water.
6: That's right. All we had to eat was boiled water. That's the reality, folks, that families right now are living in Latin America and the Caribbean and the 15 countries where food for the poor serves. And it's families that don't know where their next meal is coming from. And every parent knows those words land hard. I'm hungry. When are we going to eat? And that's the question. It's not what are we going to eat, it's when are we going to eat? And that's why today matters, folks. Before anything else can change, a child needs food. And before those dreams return, before worries fade, before hope grows, there has to be a meal. And James tells us faith without action is dead. So faith responds, faith moves, faith does something, friend. So maybe today is your opportunity to put faith in action. So join me. Call this number right now to help a child out in Latin America and the Caribbean. 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It's 365 days of blessing, folks. So call this number right now, 855-353-HOPE. 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Once again, 855-353-HOPE.
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14: Cultivated some lies, and we're reaping the harvest of that. We've said for a few decades now that men and women are the same, and we can do the same things, and women can do anything men can do, and men can do anything women can. No, we're different. Doesn't mean we're intellectually inferior or superior. I'm not saying that, but we're different. If we aren't different, then we don't need men's sports and women's sports. We just need sports. This isn't complicated. But it challenges narratives, dishonest narratives, manipulative narratives that have flourished amongst us.
13: 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That's 855-577-2255. We're so glad you're here to listen. Today's program is part one of Pastor Allen's message called Dangerous Faith, Uncomfortable Light. 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
14: We've been working through a series under the general theme of dangerous faith. I hope to wrap that up in this session. Not dangerous in the sense that we're violent or belligerent or even angry. Dangerous in the sense that we're a threat to principalities and powers and spiritual forces of darkness in the heavenly realms. The alternative to a dangerous faith is a non-threatening faith. I'm not interested in that. I believe faith in Jesus Christ is disruptive. I believe it's disruptive to the purposes of darkness. I believe it's disruptive to a self-centered life. I believe it's disruptive to many things other than the advancement of the kingdom of God. And I think we have to be awakened to a different attitude towards faith. For far too long in American Christendom, particularly evangelicalism at least, there's been a focus primarily on personal salvation. And while that's essential and necessary and admirable and worth engaging in, all the things, beyond that point, we tend to imagine that there's less significance to whatever is next. And I believe that's just contrary to the invitations of Scripture. So we're trying to understand what it means to be effective disciples, productive disciples in the 21st century. And I think that requires of us a different attitude towards faith. In this session, we're going to talk about uncomfortable light when you've been in outside of direct sunlight, whether you've been indoors or in the dark. When you step into that brighter light, it's uncomfortable. If you move me from indoors to out into the sunlight and it catches me in the right way, I'll sneeze every time since I was a wee lad. And that light is uncomfortable. And when the light comes into the darkness, in a light, in a heart, in a family, in a business, into the government, it's uncomfortable initially because we've adapted to the darkness. And it takes some courage to turn up the light or to walk into the light. But it's a much healthier place with the visibility and the clarity that comes with that. There have been some things we've processed. I'll take just a moment with it since we're trying to wrap up. One is the notion that God, there are seasons in which God moves in different ways. I point that out because there's a great tendency amongst us to imagine that the way we experienced God is the best way, the most correct way, and the way in which God will always move. And so we routinize it and formalize it, and we teach it in that way. And I don't know that that's wicked or inappropriate. I think it's very much human nature. But it is contrary to the teachings of Scripture. God led Abram to leave his family, his home community, and move to a distant place that he would show him after he had left. God doesn't require all of us to move. God told Noah to build the boat and to start a zoo. God doesn't require all of us to build boats and be zookeepers. God told Moses to go back and confront Pharaoh and said, let my people go, and gave him a revelation for the transformation of a whole nation of people and how to implement worship and a code for holiness and purity. God doesn't give those revelations to all of us. God called Samuel to lead the tribes of Israel as a judge, an itinerant. He traveled to the 12 tribes. God called David to lead the children of Israel by being a king and establishing a capital city. God called Isaiah to be a prophet and to say to the king of Israel, or the king of Judah, that the foreign armies that were advancing would not overwhelm you, not to worry about them. God called Jeremiah to be a prophet, and he told him to tell the king of Judah that the foreign armies that are advancing against you will overwhelm you and there's nothing you can do about it. Every one of those individuals was led by the Spirit of God to serve the purposes of God. They were all unique and different. And I don't think it's appropriate for us to imagine that God will always work in the same way. I believe there are seasons when God invites us to new responses. And I'm of the opinion, you could disagree with me, it's okay, but I'm of the opinion that God is shaking the earth. And that he is revealing those things that are temporary and unstable and shakable, so that the one unshakable thing, the kingdom of God, is being revealed. If your trust for your future is anchored in something other than the kingdom of God, these are most frightening days. I mean, we live in perhaps the most stable of nations available. We certainly have more prosperity and more freedoms and more liberties. But if you imagine it's secure and stable, you're not paying attention. Only God can secure our future. I don't say that to frighten you. God is trustworthy. He's faithful. He will take us through whatever. But the United States government or the strength of our economy does not secure our futures. The other thing we've processed is that there is a challenge to our faith. There's a spiritual challenge to our faith, and spiritual challenges are typically expressed through people and through organizations of people. And so that's why Paul had to write to the Ephesians and say, we don't wrestle with flesh and blood, because most of the time it feels like we do. But the root of the challenges that we face is spiritual, and we have to become more spiritually literate and more spiritually aware and understand the principles of the kingdom of God. If we'll do that, I believe we will flourish. So I want to start with that tonight. Is with some of Jesus' messaging. You know, I often read that Jesus' message was love and peace. And that's true. Those were messages that Jesus delivered. And they were central to them. There's even commands attached to them. I'm not diminishing that. But it's not the full expression of what Jesus had to say. It's like saying that God is a God of love. He absolutely is. But he's also a God of justice. And if you imagine that his love will outweigh his justice, you haven't read carefully. And so when we talk about Jesus, it's true that the Sermon on the Mount gave us a set of ways to orient ourselves in the world that would make us radically different. But it wasn't the only message Jesus delivered. And I brought a couple just samples. John chapter 8 and verse 48. Jesus is engaging with a group of people in Jerusalem, and there's a debate going on. He said some things to them that are not flattering. that they're of their father, the devil. I don't know of any first century cultural point that would make that less threatening. If somebody walks up to you and said, the devil's your father, they're not blessing you. And so we're kind of stepping into the backside of that. And the Jews answered him, aren't we right in saying that you're a Samaritan and demon-possessed? And in case you're not tracking, they're not complimenting him back. They hated the Samaritans. They believed their faith was illegitimate. And they've added to that, you're also demon-possessed. And Jesus responds, I'm not possessed by a demon, but I honor my Father and you dishonor me. I'm not seeking glory for myself, but there's one who seeks it, and he is the judge. I tell you the truth. If anyone keeps my word, he'll never see death. And at this they responded, now we know that you're demon-possessed. Abraham died, and so did the prophets, that you say that if anyone keeps your word, he'll never taste death. Just for the sake of brevity, I didn't give you the whole conversation that Jesus had with them, but from the little sample I gave you, it's not a comfortable conversation. They're saying to Jesus, you're demon-possessed. And he's saying to them, you don't honor God, and you don't recognize truth. So that there is a tone to at least some of Jesus' conversations that it's confrontational, it's awkward. And I don't think you and I can fulfill the purposes of God in our lives if we avoid every conversation that is awkward. I don't want you to be belligerent. I don't want you to be condemning. I don't want you to go into the world angry. But I don't want you to hide. I don't think we honor God when we capitulate, when we make our goal to be non-threatening in every circumstance. Not just my opinion. In Matthew chapter 10, Jesus said, whoever acknowledges me before men, I will also acknowledge him before my Father in heaven. What a wonderful promise. Isn't that a wonderful promise? That if we'll acknowledge God, Jesus will acknowledge us. But then he also said, whoever disowns me before men, I will disown him before my Father in heaven. Don't suppose that I've come to bring peace to the earth. I didn't come to bring peace, but a sword. I've come to turn a man against his father and a daughter against her mother and a daughter-in-law against her mother-in-law, and a man's enemies will be the members of his own household. I don't understand that in a context to mean that we should hate the people we live with. I don't think that was the essence of Jesus' teaching at all. But I do believe he was giving us an accurate portrayal of our realities in that faith in Jesus will bring division even into our homes. And we will have to have the courage because the context of the conversation is acknowledging me before men or disowning me before men. And in the context of the most precious relationships in our lives, we will still have to have the courage to acknowledge Jesus, not to capitulate, which means there'll be awkward conversations and difficult conversations. I think we've avoided those for far too long. We've winked at sin. We've just nodded at ungodliness. We've chosen to talk about grace. And I'm an advocate for grace. If you look it up, you'll probably find my picture. I'm the beneficiary of God's grace until this moment in time. So I don't want to diminish it, nor do I want to encourage you to do that. But neither do I want to coach you to overlook ungodliness. I believe we have to have the courage to have the love to say to people that we care about, that we're doing life with, whether they're friends or family members, that we can't make ungodly choices and imagine it will bring the blessings of God. We don't live through sin. You see, we don't just know what the truth is and ignore it and lead ungodly lives and think, well, we'll get to a place where I'll start to be more godly and there'll be no consequence. The first response when we recognize that we're ungodly is to repent. And in repentance, we find forgiveness. But it doesn't mean there's a complete erasure of consequences. And when we know right and we choose wrong, it opens our lives to all sorts of destructive things. And you have to care about people enough to share the truth with them in a loving way. We can walk with them through those seasons, but we cannot agree with them in their ungodliness, or we bring destruction to ourselves. I want to use as kind of a canvas for the conversation the church in Philippi. We started this on Saturday evening, a session or two ago, and we didn't get quite through it, so I want to go back and see if we can take it a step further. I'm really trying to challenge this notion that To be a Christ follower means we always capitulate, that we always yield the field, that the best way to advance the gospel is to always be timid. Again, I don't want us to be belligerent and angry, but there are passages other than turn the other cheek.
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15: Be not afraid, be not discouraged. It's a biblical phrase. You may be familiar with it. It's also the title for our new devotional and prayer book. 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But God's Word and the Spirit of God will give us the courage to face every challenge with the assurance that we can be triumphant in Christ.
13: The world gives us plenty of reasons to be afraid and discouraged. 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Now, let's get back to Pastor Allen with his message called Dangerous Faith, Uncomfortable Light. 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
14: Acts chapter 16 is when we're introduced to Philippi, and through that, the community of faith that emerges there. And I just wanted to quickly acknowledge that it began by God's supernatural initiative. It wasn't on Paul's travel plan. It wasn't a part of their missionary strategy. The Spirit of God directed them to Philippi. It's in your notes in Acts 16 and verse 9. During the night, Paul had a vision of a man from Macedonia begging him, come over and help us. And after Paul had seen the vision, they changed their plans, and that's where they went. So the initiative that caused them to end up in Philippi was Spirit-directed. It wasn't the result of a convenient travel schedule or cheap Southwest airfares. God led them there. And that's noteworthy because of what unfolds. Same chapter in verse 12 says, from there we traveled to Philippi, a Roman colony in the leading city of the district of Macedonia. So it was a population center, a city of some influence. And we stayed for several days. On the Sabbath, we went outside the city gate to the river, expecting to find a place of prayer. They went to where they imagined people of just general faith would be gathered. And we sat down and began to speak to the women who'd gathered there. And one of those listening was a woman named Lydia, a dealer in purple cloth from the city. She was a worshiper of God. And the Lord opened her heart to respond to Paul's message, and she and the members of her household were baptized. And she invited us into her home. She said, if you consider me a believer, come and stay at my house. And she persuaded us. So the community of faith in Philippi begins with this one person's transformation. And she invites them into her household, and so her friend group is going to be affected. The church is on its way. The church is on its way. Same chapter, verse 16. Once we were going to the place of prayer, the place of prayer is where they met Lydia. So it's a safe assumption. It's not explicitly stated. They're headed back to the similar place. And as they're traversing the marketplace, they're met by a slave girl who had a spirit by which she predicted the future. She earned a great deal of money for her owners by fortune-telling. She followed Paul and the rest of us, shouting, these men are servants of the Most High God who are telling you the way to be saved. The demon in the girl understand who Paul and his team were more than anybody else in the community. So there are spiritual forces. There are spiritual beings that have insight and understanding into current events and people that exceeds our own. I don't think that necessarily needs to be frightening, but if you ignore it, you're ignoring the counsel of Scripture. And tragically, for far too long in our literature, in our formal training and professional training, we have discounted it. I have been in the classrooms where they say, you know, the first century audience had their sophistication was less than our own, and they believed far more broadly in spiritual things and spiritual beings and angels and demons. So when you read the Gospels of the New Testament and they came from that general time period, there's discussion of those things, but you shouldn't lend it any credibility. So they stand outside the Bible and pass judgment on it based on culture. Well, if that's the case, then the message of how the gospel spread around the Roman world isn't legitimate, because Paul, one of the greatest advocates for the Jesus that the world has ever known, by title wrote 2/3 of our New Testament. He believed in demonic activity. So if you're going to decide which portions of the narrative are legitimate and which portions are illegitimate, then your carnal self becomes the adjudicator of truth. Jesus believed in demons and demonic activity in human beings. In the synagogue in Mark chapter 1 in Capernaum, there was a demonized man that challenged Jesus, and the demon said, "I know who you are. Have you come here to torment us?" The demon understood something that nobody else in the synagogue yet understood. And this young woman in the slave market that is a fortune teller, she has a spirit of divination, has some insight and understanding. And Paul turned to her and rebuked the spirit, and she was delivered from the spirit, and the men who were controlling her and profiting significantly from her spirit of divination were angered by that. They were angry at Paul and Silas and his team, so they stirred up an angry response to them that resulted in them being arrested. So there is a demonic resistance to the advance of the gospel in the city of Philippi. Well, it's being expressed through people, but it's really an angry response because the spirits that have held sway, that have had the spiritual authority in that community, have been challenged. There's a new authority in the community. And the light that has come is uncomfortable. They don't like it. So Paul and they're arrested. Verse 22, it says the crowd joined in the attack against Paul and Silas, and the magistrates ordered them to be stripped and beaten. And after they'd been severely flogged, they're thrown into prison, and the jailer was commanded to guard them carefully, and upon receiving such orders, he put them in the inner cell and fastened their feet in the stocks because they helped a woman. They weren't stealing. They weren't launching some political diatribe to challenge Caesar. They helped a young woman who was tormented by an unclean spirit. And there was some perceived economic forfeiture by the men affiliated with that woman, and they stirred up an angry mob. The response is disproportionate. That's why I think, to me, when I see something that's illogical and disproportionate in its response, I begin to imagine there's spiritual components to that. And it seems to me to be a demonic response to the presence of Paul and Silas and the messaging they're bringing to Philippi and the threat that it poses to the spiritual forces of wickedness that have held influence in that community. And the outcome of that is Paul and Silas suffer. They have a dangerous faith. They have a dangerous faith. Same chapter, verse 26. They're in prison. It's the middle of the night. Many of you know the story. They're worshiping the Lord in the middle of the night. They're weird. I mean, I know it's in the Bible, but they've been physically beaten. They've been unjustly arrested. They're locked in the inner part of a prison. It's not a great day. And they're worshiping the Lord. And there's an earthquake. And the result of the earthquake is it's in your notes. Suddenly there was a violent earthquake and the foundations of the prison were shaken. Prison doors fly open. Everybody's chains came loose. And the jailer woke up. We're introduced to another character now. There's a jailer. If you're a Roman jailer and you're given charge over prisoners and prisoners escape, you'll be executed. So the jailer wakes up and he sees the prison doors are open and the prisoners are not bound in any way or restrained. When he saw the prison doors open, he drew his sword and was about to kill himself. Not because he's blue, he knows he's going to be executed. This is less humiliating. He thought the prisoners had escaped, but Paul shouted, "Don't harm yourself, we're all here." The jailer called for lights and he rushed in. And he fell trembling before Paul and Silas. Again, that's not normal. He's the jailer. He didn't have any compassion on Paul and Silas earlier in the narrative. After they were beaten, he just bound them hand and foot in the stocks in the innermost part of the cell. Doesn't say he expressed any kindness to them. He wasn't gentle or careful or nothing is expressed in that way. Now the jail's been shaken and the jailer is trembling before his prisoners. And then he brought them out and he asked, sirs, what must I do to be saved? He's aware that something has happened, that there's been a power exerted, that something, it's more than just an earthquake. There's something in the midst of that narrative and that set of experiences that has caused this hardened Roman jailer to recognize God is moving. And what I want to suggest to you is we see this season of God moving and evil being expressed. They're happening simultaneously. We've got to be more aware. When men say, I want to compete in women's sports, you should understand that's not normal. You don't need a PhD's evaluation. You don't need Congress to vote. You're going, no. No, I don't think so. Now, we have cultivated some lies, and we're reaping the harvest of that. We've said for a few decades now that men and women are the same, and we can do the same things, and women can do anything men can do, and men can do anything women can. No, we're different. Doesn't mean we're intellectually inferior or superior. I'm not saying that, but we're different. If we aren't different, then we don't need men's sports and women's sports. We just need sports. This isn't complicated. But it challenges narratives, dishonest narratives, manipulative narratives that have flourished amongst us.
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23: In 1783, the Revolutionary War was nearly over, but America's future remained uncertain. Officers in the Continental Army were angry. Congress had failed to provide promised pay, and some considered using the Army's power to force the government's hand. George Washington understood their frustration, but he also knew the liberty they had fought to win could be destroyed by the very army that secured it. Washington confronted his officers and urged them to choose honor, patience, and loyalty to the Republic over rebellion. He could have used their anger to increase his own power. Instead, he used his influence to restrain it. Power asks what it can take. Character asks what duty requires. Washington's lesson still stands. Freedom survives when leaders place principle above ambition and remain faithful to God, country, and the people they serve.
24: Good morning. I want to remind you that today is the final push for this campaign. And I know when you hear that, you might think, okay, I'll get to it later. But honestly, there is no later in this campaign. This is the moment. For more than 40 years, Food for the Poor has been working in Latin America and the Caribbean, helping families who are struggling with poverty and hunger. And somewhere, there is a parent trying to figure out how to put food in front of their child. 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And honestly, that comparison is hard to sit with. And I think sometimes God puts something like this in front of us because he wants us to ask ourselves, what am I going to do with what he's given me? 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
26: And you know, the Bible doesn't skip over the things that we feel are too delicate to discuss. The Bible just spells it out and talks about it. The issue of infidelity and the issue of good and bad marriages, the Bible speaks about that. And it speaks about it in the book of Proverbs, which we're studying right now. The book of Proverbs are a collection of the wise sayings of Solomon. This is not the normal Bible book. It's different. It's unique. It's special. And it's a very wonderful book to make a part of your life. And today we're going to finish up our discussion of Proverbs for Partners. Tomorrow we'll talk about Proverbs for Parents. Oh, yeah, there's stuff in this book about being a good parent, too. And we've collected those Proverbs together, and we'll talk about them tomorrow. If you don't have the study guide for this series, you can get the study guide and the CD package by going to davidjeremiah.org. There you will find on display the resources for this particular series, and you want to get them and share them in your small group or even just for your own benefit to reassess all of this for your life. Thank you so much for being a part of the study of Proverbs. And now let's go to part two of Proverbs for Partners.
1: The book of Proverbs has some interesting concepts about how you have congeniality at home. Make sure you have the right perspective. I see godly men today doing things that I've never seen them do before. In the last year, I think there have been four or five men who have come to me and said to me, I was up for a promotion. It meant moving my family to a place. I didn't like the spiritual environment. I love what's going on here. My kids are in the Christian school. We have a wonderful relationship. I turned down the promotion. I don't know what it's going to mean to my career, but I know this is what God wanted me to do, and I'm going to put Him first and see what happens. Amen? That's what we're talking about. The right perspective about money and life. Then Proverbs has some information about the righteous practices of husband and wife. Proverbs 11:29 says, he who troubles his own house will inherit the wind, and the fool will be a servant to the wise of heart. In other words, the one who mismanages his own house will see all that he has blown away, and he'll have nothing left in the end. Here's an interesting and vivid proverb. Proverbs 11:22 says, as a ring of gold in a swine's snout, so is a lovely woman who lacks discretion. Here's what the proverb says. As beautiful as that ring may be on a lovely woman, if the woman has no discretion, you might as well put the ring in the nose of a swine, of a pig. Isn't that an awful thought, an awful picture? Well, so is a woman without discretion. That's the proverb. Here's one that's a bit more positive than that. Proverbs 12:4, an excellent wife is the crown of her husband, but she who causes shame is like rottenness in his bones. Let's talk for a couple of minutes about the responses of love and grace between a husband and a wife. Proverbs 11:16 says, a gracious woman retains honor. Proverbs 15:1 says, a soft answer turns away wrath, but a harsh word stirs up anger. That will short circuit any argument you have in your home. What is the tendency when someone yells at us or screams at us? What do we want to do? Scream back. You answer softly and see what happens. It takes all the wind out of their sails. It cools the whole thing down, and it brings peace where there was frustration. And then here's a beautiful proverb. Listen carefully. Proverbs 24:26. He who gives the right answer kisses the lips. Did you see that when you were reading through this book? He who gives the right answer kisses the lips. How easy it is in relationships at home not to give the right answer. Have you ever noticed how easy it is for us to color the truth or to shade things in our favor? And the Bible says that when we relate to one another and we give the right answer, it has the same effect as a kiss on the lips. What a beautiful picture of relationships at home between the husband and the wife. Now, those are some of the things that will help you to have love and grace at home. But let me take a moment and give you a list of things that will hinder. And ladies, I'm not picking on you. I'm just reading what the scripture says. And before this series is over, this is going to be just as hard on all of us and just as helpful to all of us, I pray, as some of the things that seem to pop out here and there. But did you know how many times in the book of Proverbs this thought comes out? Watch carefully. Proverbs 19:13b. The contentions of a wife are a continual dripping. Proverbs 21:9. Better to dwell in the corner of a housetop than in a house shared with a contentious woman. Proverbs 21:19. Better to dwell in the wilderness than with a contentious and angry woman. Proverbs 25:24, it is better to dwell in the corner of a housetop than in a house shared with a contentious woman. Proverbs 27:15-16, a continual dripping on a very rainy day and a contentious woman are alike. Whoever restrains her restrains the wind and grasps oil with his right hand. In other words, it's hard to do. Did you know that the meaning of the word contentious is nagging? So ladies, I've never said this before in this church. Just don't do that. Just don't do that. The Bible spends 5 verses in one book to tell you that that's not a good thing to do. Don't always be on his case. Get on his team. Get off his back. And the same thing could be said for men, because you know men can nag just as easily as can women. There's an old Arab proverb that goes like this. 3 things make a house intolerable: the leaking through of rain, a wife's nagging, and bugs. That's not very good company, is it? Sven and Hulda were a Scandinavian couple. They were Christians. They sang in the choir. They were at Sunday school every Sunday. They had prayer at every meal. They went to all the church functions, but they just could not get along. They both nagged at each other all the time. At home, it was terrible, bickering and complaining and fussing. After both of them had devotions one morning, separately, of course, Hilda said to Sven, "You know, Sven, I've been thinking. I've got the answer to this hopeless problem we've been having with each other. I think we should pray for the Lord to take one of us home to be with him. And then I will go live with my sister." That's the principle of cordiality. Get along with each other. You know, it takes work to get along in a marriage. That's what Proverbs is saying. And everybody has to work at it. Nobody can be proud. You have to be humble. And if nothing will humble you, marriage will, won't it? Make you aware of all of the shortcomings in your own life.

Christians talk about marriage. For here in the book of Proverbs, chapter 5 and verse 19, we read, "As a loving deer and a graceful doe, let her breast satisfy you at all times, and always be enraptured with her love." And the word enraptured there sometimes is translated by the word intoxicated. Always be intoxicated with her love. This verse describes love in marriage, and the Word of God makes it very clear that physical love and sexual love in marriage are to be brought to a very high level among Christians. There was a time when speaking about these things in public was taboo. They were never mentioned as though they were immoral or in some way dirty. But God elevates married love to the highest order, and so should we. And the Bible says in the book of Hebrews that marriage is honorable among all, and the bed undefiled, but fornicators and adulterers God will judge. Sometimes we preach so much about sexual sin that we never come back around and talk about what the Word of God tells us sexuality is all about. You know, God made us the way we are. God made marriage for the purpose of three things: procreation, protection, and pleasure. We all know that we get married so that we can have children. If we didn't believe that, just think about it. None of us would be here. The Bible says in Genesis chapter 3, "To the woman he said, I will greatly multiply your sorrow and your conception. In pain shall you bring forth children, and your desire shall be toward your husband, and he shall rule over you." Children, as the result of the marriage relationship. Sometimes as I hear Christian people talk, and whenever I see things that are written about this, I get the impression they think that's the only purpose for sexuality, to have kids. And some people are fulfilling the mandate of the book of Genesis with great ardor. But you know, there's another purpose for sexuality, and that is for protection. After describing the joys of married love in chapter 5, Solomon writes in verse 20, "For why should you, my son, be enraptured by an immoral woman and be embraced in the arms of a seductress?" Here's the point he's making. If you are enraptured and intoxicated with the woman who is at home, with the man who is at home, then you will not be tempted to be so intoxicated with someone outside of the relationship. So build a strong magnet at home in your relationship with each other, and that is the greatest protection you have for the sanctity of your home. Over in the book of 1 Corinthians chapter 7, we have some very strong admonition to couples. And listen carefully, husband and wife, to this word. 1 Corinthians 7:4, "The wife does not have authority over her own body, but the husband does. And likewise, the husband does not have authority over his own body, but the wife does." And the early part of the verse says, "Let the husband render to his wife the affection due her, and likewise also the wife to her husband." The Bible says that sexuality, the relationship between a man and a woman in marriage, the intimate relationship of sex, is that which God has given to us, and it is not optional in a marriage relationship. For the husband doesn't have the power of his body, but his wife does. And the wife doesn't have the power of her body, but the husband does. And then notice what it says in verses 8 and 9 of 1 Corinthians chapter 7. "But I say to the unmarried and to the widows, it is good for them if they remain even as I am." Paul is speaking, and he was single. "But if they cannot exercise self-control, let them marry." Now listen carefully. "For it is better to marry than to burn with passion." Your relationship at home, your intimate relationship with each other, husbands and wives, is the greatest protection you have for the security and the fidelity and the sanctity of your marriage. Don't use it as a tool for manipulation. Don't use it to get your own way. Remember what God says in His Word. I said it's for procreation and it's for protection. But here's where a lot of Christians don't understand. The Bible says it's for pleasure. I have to be careful here that I stay with the Word. So let me just stay with the Word. Proverbs 5 and verse 19, let me read it again.
as a loving deer and a graceful dove.

0: Oh, let her breast satisfy you, pleasure you at all times, and always be intoxicated with her love. Now, this is Old Testament language. The doe has a graceful beauty in her face and form, and it's often used in the poetry of the Bible for the beauty of a woman. Now, we wouldn't say that today. You wouldn't walk up to your girlfriend and say, your face is like a doe. I mean, you wouldn't say that. But in biblical times, that was a way to describe beauty. Most of us city folks wouldn't know what the face of a doe looked like if it jumped right out to us. But in this passage, the word breasts is a word for the imagery of affection. And so these words from Proverbs tell us that there is to be pleasure between a husband and his wife in the intimate relationship that they sustain at home. And if you want a commentary on it, let me just introduce you briefly to one other book in the Old Testament that probably most of you haven't spent a lot of time reading. Also written by the man Solomon. It's called The Song of Solomon. Now, I want to tell you just a little bit about this book so you'll understand what I'm going to read here in a moment. Actually, the name for this book is The Song of Songs. That's what its real title is. According to the first verse of chapter 1 of the Song of Solomon, this is one of the 1,005 songs that Solomon composed, and this perhaps is the best of them all because it's called the Song of Songs. This is the best song. If we take this book at face value and interpret it in its normal sense, then we realize that this is the recounting of Solomon's courtship and his marriage to a Shulamite woman of unknown origin. It is included in the Bible to demonstrate God's intention for the romance and loveliness in marriage. The most precious of human relationships, it stands alongside the other classic scriptures which speak of love and marriage. In this book of poems, Solomon shares the words that pass between himself and the woman that he loves. These are intimate words shared by a husband with his wife, and then by the wife to her husband. So turn in your Bibles to Song of Solomon chapter 4 and verses 1 through 5. And listen to this. This is in the Bible. Behold, you are fair, my love. Behold, you are fair. You have dove's eyes behind your veil. Your hair is like a flock of goats. Again, we need the translation. I mean, I probably have seen somebody that I might describe that way, but not in the Old Testament way. Your hair is like a flock of goats going down from Mount Gilead. Your teeth are like a flock of shorn sheep which have come up from the washing, and every one of which bears twins. None is barren among them. Your lips are like the strand of scarlet, and your mouth is lovely. Your temples behind your veil are like a piece of pomegranate. Your neck is like the Tower of David built for an armory, on which hang 1,000 bucklers, all shields of mighty men. Your two breasts are like two fawns, twins of a gazelle, which feed among the lilies. Verse 7, you are all fair, my love, and there is no spot in you. Solomon, in the words of the Old Testament, telling his wife how sexually attractive she is and how much he loves her. Well, not to be outdone, she speaks to him. Now, guys, just ask yourself, what would happen if your wife shared these words with you at home? Listen now. From the 5th chapter and the 10th verse, my beloved is white and ruddy, chief among 10,000. His head is like the finest gold. His locks are wavy and black as a raven. His eyes are like doves by the rivers of water, washed with milk and fitly set. His cheeks are like a bed of spices, banks of scented herbs. His lips are lilies dripping liquid myrrh. His hands are rods of gold set with beryl. Here's one I like. His body is carved ivory. He's ripped. Inlaid with sapphires. Listen to this, men. His legs are pillars of marble set on bases of fine gold. Whoa. His countenance is like Lebanon, excellent as the cedars. His mouth is most sweet. Yes, he's altogether lovely, this my beloved and this my friend, O daughters of Jerusalem. Woo. I told my wife to pray for me today that I would not do anything I shouldn't do or say anything I shouldn't say. I just want you to know, we as Christians ought to have this understanding better than anyone else. Amen? God has given to us the wonderful privilege of marriage when it is experienced in the covenant of the marriage vows. There is nothing this side of heaven that is more beautiful and wonderful and exciting and pleasurable than the way of a man with his maiden. No wonder when God wanted to give an illustration of the relationship between Christ and the church, he could find no relationship that would express intimacy and joy and love that was any better than the relationship of a husband and his wife. And so the book of Proverbs tells us to enjoy the wife of our youth, the husband of our youth, and make this the happiness of our home, because God will honor it and God will cause us to have long and faithful relationships, and we can beat the statistics that everybody quotes to us all of the time. I was reading a book by Billy Graham, and he was talking in this book about the failure rate of marriages. And he was saying that marriages are failing between 1 out of 2 and 1 out of 3. And unfortunately, even among Christians, the rates are way too high. But then he said something that I'll never forget, and I want to share this with you, and I want to make this a challenge to all of us who are married here, to me and Donna, and to all of you and your husbands and wives. He said, you can take the failure rates from 1 to 3 and take them from 1 to 400 if you will do 3 things. How would you like to take the rate of failure in marriage as it relates to you and move it out of the 1 to 3 ratio and take it to 1 out of 400? All you got to do is 3 things. Here they are. Number one, worship regularly together as a couple. Come to church together, worship together as a couple. That's the first one. That may be the easiest of the three. Here's the second one. Read the Bible together regularly as a couple. When I talk to Christians, I know how hard that is with our schedules. We're going every which way. But, you know, if you really thought about the fact that it was going to protect your marriage to a 400-to-1 ratio, wouldn't you want to do it? Find some way, even if it's just for a few moments, to read your Bibles together as a couple. And of course, the third one is the hardest of all. Pray together as a couple. And Dr. Graham said that if you will do those 3 things, you can take your marriage out of the ratio of 1 to 3 failure and put it into the ratio of 1 out of every 400. And why wouldn't we want to do that? I challenge you as couples, hear the word of God. Listen to what God says to you. You can have a great marriage and a marriage filled with joy, but protect that marriage with regular attendance at worship and come together as much as you can and sit together. We've lost the art of sitting together as families. We're so splintered up, it even affects us on Sunday. And then read the Bible together, even if it's just a chapter out of a devotional, something that you can share together, and then pray together. And man, I want to tell you something. Praying together is the hardest thing for us. A lot easier for a wife who longs for a husband to pray with her, but it's hard for a husband to do it because somehow prayer is the declaration of our dependence, and most of us don't like to declare that we're dependent at all. But what a joy it can be when you pray together as a couple. And what a wonderful thing it can be to know I've put my marriage in this safe house of prayer and worship and the Word of God.
1: Amen. See, friends, we are very excited about the resource that we have selected for the month of August. In the midst of all of the discussion of Israel, all of the other things that are going on in this country where anti-Semitism is raising its ugly head, how vitally important it is for Christians to know what does the Bible say about Israel and our role of response to Israel One thing we know for sure, we're to pray for the peace of Israel. But oh, the Bible is so full of material to help us know what our attitude should be toward this little nation in the Mideast. I've written about it in the book, God's Heart for Israel, and why it should have a place in your heart too. Cheers for the asking. When you send your gift this month, ask for the book and we'll send it right to you. Thank you.
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7: When life seems hard to bear, when bad things happen to good people, when evil triumphs over good, when Satan seems to have an upper hand, when all hell breaks loose, and when death stings and the grave seems to have the victory, is there any future hope at all? 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
7: Let me begin with a question. What do you think about when you think about church? I hear the right answer, but I set some of you up because I think some of you are thinking money, because that's all they do. They talk about money. I go to church and they tell me they need money. And that's a reality, right? I love what Pastor Zach says regularly when we pray. The gospel is free, but the propagation of the gospel, the sharing of the gospel with people around the world, it is not cheap. And so it does take our resource. But is that what you think about? Do you think about hurt? I won't ask you to raise your hand, but a lot of us have been through some kind of church hurt. Or scandal. Seems like every week we see another pastor or church leader that's involved in some kind of scandal. Or do you think more about like a place of holiness? Or a place that brings you stability and safety, a refuge? Do you think about a performance? Like, I'm going to see a good show. And if you do, you probably think of yourself kind of like a spectator. Or do you think about, man, a place to praise God? And if you do, you're probably thinking more of how you can serve God. I've lived long enough to know there's a lot of different views about church. And people can be very passionate about church. I have a really high view of church. Now, what I mean by that is I look in Scripture, and Scripture really values the church of Jesus. It teaches us that we should look highly at the Lord's church. I'm also reminded that Jesus, he calls the church his bride. And he tells us that he gave his life for his bride, the church. I'll go as far to say as I've never even been disappointed in the church. Hear me out. I've been greatly disappointed in myself. Even today, I wish you could know the things that could go through a pastor's mind as words are coming out of his mouth. It's probably good that you don't. But it's so easy for me to get distracted and to get off target and to think things I shouldn't and to be frustrated. I've had a lot of disappointments with myself in a lifetime in the Lord's church. And of course, I've been disappointed with other people because we're all sinners, right? In fact, I tell you all the time, if you find a perfect church, whatever you do, don't join it. You'll mess it up. Because we're all broken. We're sinners and in need of God's grace. But the church is strong. And that's what we're going to look at for the next several weeks. This week we'll set it up, and then we're going to look at some verses in Scripture that really tell us what Jesus thinks about his church. We'll see the kind of church that I think the Bible says you should be a part of. It tells us the kind of church that we should be. It even goes as far as telling you whether or not you should and need to be a part of church. I come in contact with people all the time that just say, I'm kind of doing my own thing spiritually. Is that okay? Do we need the church? We're going to do this from one of the most beloved books in the Bible, perhaps one of the most misunderstood books in the Bible, the book of the Revelation. At the core, the book of the Revelation is a book of hope. It's a message of hope, and that's great because at the core, that's what church should be, right? Church should be a place of hope. In a world that's filled with despair, whether that's because of storms that are brewing or politics that are busting, the church should be a place of hope. I love this from Ann Graham Lotz, the daughter of Billy Graham. She says, when life seems hard to bear, when bad things happen to good people, when evil triumphs over good, when Satan seems to have an upper hand, when all hell breaks loose, and when death stings and the grave seems to have the victory, is there any future hope at all? The book of Revelation answers that with a resounding yes, yes, yes. It reveals Jesus for the end of time and for the end of your rope. Wherever you are, whatever you need, Jesus can meet you there. So I wonder, what are you hoping for today? What do you need from Jesus today? When you think about this place you've come to gather as the church, what is it that you want to walk away with? Now, I want to give you the benefit of the doubt and assume that your wants and your needs and your hopes and your dreams are on target. So I want us just to pray one more time and ask God to meet us at that place of need, to fill us with the hope we desire. And sometimes maybe you'll do this. I'd like to just hold my hands out just as a symbolic reminder that, God, I want you to fill me with what I need, not what I came in thinking I was going to need. And this is one of those moments, I'm just going to pray with my eyes open. You're welcome to do so too, because I'm looking at you and I'm praying for you. And so, Father, in the name of Jesus, in the powerful power of the Holy Spirit of God, I thank you for meeting us here. And God, I pray for brothers and sisters in Christ and even those that are joining us. God, I pray that you would speak. We're listening, giving us what we need that we don't have, teaching us new things, making us different. And Holy Spirit of God, would you save somebody today and give us hope in the name of Jesus. Lord, let the words I say and even my thoughts please you. You are my strength. You are my redeemer. You are my hope. And so I pray again in the name of Jesus. Amen. Amen. Revelation 1, beginning in verse 1, the revelation from Jesus Christ, which God gave to him to show his servants what must soon take place. He made it known by sending his angel to his servant John, who testifies to everything he saw. That is the word of God and the testimony of Jesus Christ. Blessed is the one who reads aloud the words of this prophecy, and blessed are those who hear it and take to heart what is written in it, because the time is near. Now, when people hear about Revelation, and by the way, that is the correct pronunciation. There's not an S on the end. I grew up in the South, so everybody said, I want to hear a message from Revelations. No, it's just the revelation. People get excited because they think about the end times. And while this vision that John gets from Jesus himself does speak of the end times, it also speaks to these times. Revelation is a word that simply means unveiling. And the point of this is not to unveil for us what's going to happen at some point in history. It is to unveil Jesus. So I want you to get this. God wants you to know Jesus. Did you hear me? Say that with me. God wants you to know Jesus. That's the point of this book. And in fact, it's so much the point that God's word says of this passage of scripture, you're blessed if you read it, you're blessed if you hear it. Because as God unveils who Jesus is and what that means, your life is different. And that's really the way it should be every time you come to church. Every time you come to gather as the church gathered, you should grow closer to Jesus. And as a result of that, your life is different. And the reason that's so important is that last phrase I ended with, because the time is near. The time is near. How many of you believe the time is near? Let me see your hands. Well, of course you do, because we are those who gather together. We're followers of Jesus Christ, and we look at the signs of the times, and we think, whoa, things are getting rough. Guess what? 2,000 years ago, John thought the times were near. The Apostle Paul thought the times were near. The reality is we don't know when Jesus is coming back, but we do know Jesus is coming back. More about that in a second. Look at verse 4, John. Okay, I'll stop there. This is the author. That's who's writing these words. Do we know of him? The answer is yes. In the Gospels, he's referred to as the beloved disciple. Now, in all fairness, he wrote that about himself in the book of John. I'm the one that Jesus loves. He was a part of a small clique. Pete, James, and John. They were the closest friends to Jesus. Yes, Jesus had intimates. He had close friends. And I believe Jesus still has intimates today. You come in contact with people and you can see, man, that person has been with Jesus. That person hangs out with Jesus. He was also the brother of James. They were known as the sons of thunder. We'll talk about this as we go on, but after this vision, sometime after that, John leaves Patmos, which is where he is, and it's believed that he goes back to Ephesus, and he would be taken around. He was very old. He would be taken around, and he would be seated in a chair, and the other disciples that served with him would take him before the churches and sit him before the churches, and he would just look out at the church and say, love one another. That's church tradition, that this son of thunder, this brother of James, really became known for the love of God. He had been the pastor at the church of Ephesus, and he's writing, it says, to the seven churches in the province of Asia. So these were seven churches, but you're going to see all throughout the book of the Revelation that this is a book that has a lot of symbols in it. And one of the symbols is this number seven, and seven always speaks of the number of completion. So this book is about these seven specific churches that are historical churches, but it's also about the church with a capital C, and that includes you and me. That includes us, the church everywhere. Notice what he says. Grace and peace to you from him who is, who was, and who is to come. Who do you think it's talking about? That's God, God the Father. He's our sovereign God. And from the seven spirits before his throne. Who do you think that is? That's the Holy Spirit of God. The Holy Spirit of God, not seven different spirits, because we've just learned that seven is the number of what? It's just reminding us, just like Isaiah chapter 11, verse 2, you might write that down, gives us those evidences, those works of the Spirit of God. And then it says, not just God the Father, God the Spirit, but from Jesus Christ, who's the faithful witness, the firstborn of the dead, the ruler of the kings of earth. Just a reminder, if you look at Genesis chapter 1, though it doesn't use the word Trinity, you see God the Father, God the Son, and God the Holy Spirit. And here you turn to Revelation at the end of the Bible, and guess what you see? God the Father, God the Son, God the Spirit. Pastor Paul, do you understand that completely?
10: Nope.
7: Y'all all right? I'm okay with a God whose ways are higher than my ways. I'm okay with a mystery in my God. But I believe what Scripture says. Our God is three in one. But notice how it continues. We read this earlier in our service. To him who loves us has freed us from our sins by his blood. He's made us to be a kingdom and priest to serve his God and Father. To him be glory and power forever and ever. Amen. Look, he's coming in the clouds, and every eye will see him, even those who pierced him. And all the peoples of the earth will mourn because of him. So shall it be. Amen. And then Jesus speaks, I am the Alpha and Omega, says the Lord God, who is and who was and who is to come, the Almighty. And then we get to the part where John is clearly receiving this vision. I, John, your brother and companion in suffering. By the way, I love, this shows that John was probably from the south, because he says, I want you to call me brother. He could have said, I'm apostle, or he could have said, here again, I'm the one that Jesus loved. And you know, I have different titles and people call me different things, but I kind of like it when somebody just says, hey, Brother Paul, because it reminds me that we're just all part of the family of God. The ground's level at the foot of the cross. And so he says, I, John, your brother and companion in suffering and kingdom and patient endurance that are ours in Jesus, I was on the island of Patmos because the word of God and the testimony of Jesus. John's in his 90s. It's about 95 AD. Because of his testimony, because of his faith in Christ, he's been put in prison. But it's not just a prison, it's a penal colony. It's an island where they put prisoners and crazy people. You can visit Patmos today. In August of last year, I took a group from our church and we went to Patmos. It was incredible. You can go in what tradition records is the cave that John was in when he received this vision and wrote these words. And here's some good news. We'll talk about more in the coming weeks. October of next year, I'll be leading a group going back to Patmos that will also visit the seven churches of the Revelation there in Turkey. I'd love for you to come and to be a part of that. But you can go to this place. These are real places. This really happened. This is not just a figment of someone's imagination. So he says, here I was on the Lord's day. I was in the Spirit. Again, don't get mystical on this. What does that mean? He was in the Spirit. Well, he was doing what Jesus taught us worship should be, which is worshiping God in spirit and in truth. Hopefully, if you came in with the right heart or somewhere in here, God molded and shaped your heart. When we were singing with my friend Buck and our wonderful team of leaders, you were in the Spirit. You were worshiping God just like he was. This is the Lord's day, the first day of the week. And he says, I heard behind me with a loud voice like a trumpet, which said, write on a scroll what you see and send it to the seven churches. Now, here are the churches: Ephesus, Smyrna, Pergamon, Thyatira, Sardis, Philadelphia, and Laodicea. And I turned around to see that the voice was speaking to me. And when I turned, I saw seven golden lampstands. And among the lampstands was someone like a son of man, dressed in a robe, reaching down to his feet with a golden sash around his chest. And the hair on his head was white like wool, as white as snow. And his eyes were like a blazing fire. And his feet were like bronze glowing in a furnace. And his voice was like the sound of a rushing waters. In his right hand, he held seven stars. And coming out of his mouth was a sharp, double-edged sword. His face was like the sun shining in all of its brilliance. We're going to walk through those very quickly, just helping you understand what those symbolic things meant about Jesus. And then in verse 17, what is John's response? When I saw him, you see this? I fell at his feet as though dead. Then he placed his right hand on me and said, do not be afraid. I'm the first and the last. I'm the living one. I was dead, and now look, I'm alive forever and ever. And I hold the keys of death and Hades. Write, therefore, what you've seen, what is now, what will take place later. The mystery of the seven stars that you saw in my right hand under the seven golden lampstands is this. The seven stars are the angels of the seven churches, and the seven lampstands are the seven churches. May God bless the reading of his perfect words. I want to give you a big idea, break it down in two ways, and then talk about it. Here's the big idea. It's all about Jesus. It's all about Jesus. I'm talking about what your life should be, and I'm talking about what a healthy church should be. It's all about Jesus. If you walk away from a church, whether it's this church or any church, and all you can talk about is, man, that was a great preacher, or, whoo, that was some awesome music. I love that music. I'd pay to hear that music. Or, man, that's a great building. If those are your responses and something's out of alignment, because that's not what you're supposed to walk away thinking. You're supposed to walk away thinking, oh, what a great God. Oh, man, how did I stray so far away in a few days, not worshiping him passionately? Oh, God, I love you. You see, the reality is God wants you to know Jesus. That's why we have everything in this book. Everything in this book points us to who Jesus is and what that means in our lives. So please understand, every one of us, we were born in the same condition. We were separated from God because of sin in our life. And that's before we committed the first sin. We were born with the nature of sin. And that sin separated us from God, and it doomed us, if left undealt with, to a penalty that could only be met by something called death. But not death as we imagine it, as we'll one day stop breathing or our heart will stop beating, but death eternal, forever dying. And yet God says he loves us so much. I love Romans 5:8. It says God demonstrates his love in that while we were still sinners, Christ died for us. The death of Jesus was purposeful. And the purpose of the death of Jesus was paying the price for the penalty of your sin and my sin. Now, why would God do that? Why would God become man, live life as a man, die death at the hands of other men? Why? Because God wants you to know Jesus, not just to know about religion. You could be Baptist or Catholic or Methodist or Episcopal or Assembly of God or Presbyterian, fill in the blank. Not just to be ritualistic. You could go through church class or First Communion or walk down an aisle or raise your hand or get dipped in a tub of water. No, God wants you to know him relationally through the person, Jesus the Christ. But there's more. God wants his church to be all about Jesus. God wants this, us gathered, to be focused on him. And there's so many things that could cause us to lose our focus. We could get focused on individuals. We could get focused on programs. We could get focused on things outside like politics or the problems of this world. But God wants his church to be focused on Jesus. And anytime and every time that we get out of alignment with that, we're missing out on God's purpose. So I want to give you three things that identify a Jesus-centered church, and then a lot of meat in the midst of that, okay? Here's the first one. It's real easy. A Jesus-centered church focuses on the promises of God. Aren't you thankful for the promises of God? I'm so thankful that when I read God's word, I can know that he promises and he keeps his promises. So from this passage, I see, first of all, God promises grace. Do you know what grace is? Take that word, G-R-A-C-E in English. It means God's riches at Christ's expense. God gives us what we don't deserve. He gives us forgiveness. He gives us a promise of heaven. He gives us another chance when we don't deserve another chance. Aren't you thankful, church, for God's grace? Would you give him praise this evening for his grace? But he doesn't stop there. He promises also to give us peace. And you're living in a world of anxiety. You need to claim one of those promises. Like Philippians 4, 6, and 7, it says, be anxious for nothing, but in everything with prayer and supplication, make your requests known to God, and the peace of God, which surpasses all your human understanding, will guard your heart and your mind through Christ Jesus. He gives you peace with God so that you can have the peace of God. That's the promise of Scripture. But then not only that, he promises us forever life with him. And I see that because he's reminding us that when we are part of his church, when we know him through a relationship with Jesus, then one day he's going to lift us up to be with him. Jesus is coming back. We don't know the day or the hour, but Jesus is coming back. And that promise gives me hope and it gives me help even in this world today. A Jesus-centered church focuses on the promises of God. But let me tell you what else I see. A Jesus-centered church focuses on the preeminence of Christ. Do you know what preeminence means? It means surpassing everything else. It means top of the heap. Number one. I love what Billy Graham said about the preeminence of Christ. He says, the risen Christ has called John into the presence of God so that the old man could know, and through him that we could know, this fact. Behind the universe, there's a power and a person worthy of our praise and of our trust. And in spite of rumors to the contrary, we are not creatures abandoned on a planet spinning madly throughout the universe, lost in galaxies upon galaxies of gaseous flaming suns or burnt-out cinder moons. We are children of a great and wonderful God who even now sits in power accomplishing his purposes in his creation. At the heart of his mystery is a great hope. And this national powers that we see hell-bent for destruction, amassing weapons, killing and being killed, they are not the ultimate power. Nor are the individual figures who rule in our lives the ultimate powers. Whether that be mothers or fathers or teachers or pastors or counselors or politicians or diplomats or bankers or police officers or social workers or wardens and jailers or probation officers and tax collectors, dictators and their soldiers, kings and presidents will all one day stand powerless before this God.
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20: Sometimes when I don't have anything to give them and they'll cry and tell me they're hungry, and I have to tell them that I don't have anything, so I say, I'm your mom, I don't have anything, so you guys have to stay with me hungry. I say, God, you give me what you can. I put my knee on the floor and I say, I'm your kid, I'm your child, these are your children. If I pray to you every day, maybe one day you will deliver us.
5: I don't know about you, but that mother's voice is hard to forget. Just imagine being a mom, hearing your baby cry because they're hungry and you have absolutely nothing to give them. And then she gets down on her knees and says, God, I'm your child. These are your children. Please help us. That is her reality. And today, on our final day of this campaign, I just want to ask you, what are we going to do with what we just heard? Because we can listen to her story, we can feel something for a moment and move on, or we can actually do something. 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We don't have tomorrow for this campaign. Today is the day. 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
25: Because of God's grace and forgiveness, we have the absolute hope of heaven. Do you understand how huge that is? We can know that we're going to heaven by the grace of God if we repent of our sin and accept the work of the cross and are forgiven. And it's not just a hope in heaven, it's we can rely on heaven as an absolute expectation, which is so glorious.
26: Pastor Brett Manner reflecting on the joy of our salvation.
25: We have the absolute hope of heaven. What a great and glorious truth.
26: Psalm 32 points us to the only place where the guilt of sin is truly removed. As Pastor Brett Manner opens today's word, we'll discover the blessing of being justified before the Lord and the freedom that comes through his amazing grace. Revealed in our continuing study series of the book of Acts, we'll find it's God's forgiveness that assures the hope of heaven.
25: I love the Bible that it doesn't have just pristine stained glass Bible characters. They're all perfect. The Bible calls David a man after God's own heart. Wow, you must have been really righteous to be called that. Yes, but how did David become righteous to be called a man after God's own heart? Forgiveness. In Psalm chapter 32, David had several sins, of course, recorded in the Bible. But one of the biggest ones was, if you remember, adultery and murder. So David, during the time of war, when the men were off at war, but for some reason this time, David's staying home. So all the men are gone and he's just there chilling on his rooftop. And so David looked down there and he saw all the houses and he saw this woman taking a bath. Ironically, her name Bathsheba. And it's there, you know, in Psalm 32, what we have is David's, what's going on in his mind and his heart when this whole story goes down? David's looking at this woman. He lusts after her, sends a servant to bring her to his house. They sleep together and then she gets pregnant. Her husband, Uriah, the Hittite, he's off fighting the battles, and now she's pregnant. So David gets into cover-up mode, where he says, okay, we got to fix this. And so he says, okay, bring Uriah, let him come home for leave. And then he'll sleep with his wife tonight. And then when she gets pregnant, we'll be able to cover it up. So they bring Uriah. But Uriah does something that's kind of interesting. Instead of going into his house and giving his wife a kiss on the cheek and having a night of romance and reunion, he sleeps on the front porch and doesn't even go into his house. And David's thinking, oh man, now there's no way we could sort of pass it off like he got her pregnant. So he sends Uriah back with a letter to Joab, the commanding officer of the Israeli army. And it basically says this, put Uriah at the very front line of the battle and then give the charge to retreat, but just don't tell Uriah. And Uriah dies in battle, which is murder. David murdered Uriah by that action. Mission accomplished. And what's really sad is before Uriah is even cold, David marries Bathsheba, you know. But remember, Numbers 32, be sure your sin will find you out. Not God. God finds you out. He already knows long before you even did it. But your sin will catch up to you, and David's going to have to learn this. So Nathan the prophet shows up at his house and says, David, I got to talk to you. Sure, whatever. Don't talk to me. And they said, hey, you know, there's a little family in Israel here. They just got this one little lamb. The neighbors got flocks and herds and all kinds of wealth, but this one family, poor. They have one little lamb. Well, the rich guy had a dude over to his house for dinner. And instead of going from his own flock, he snuck over to the neighbor's with the little sweet little lamb, slit its throat, and cooked it up and gave his guest lamb chops from the poor family. Now, you got to remember, David's a shepherd originally. He has a heart for the sheep. And so David hears this story. In fury, he rages and says, that man should surely die. And then Nathan says to David, you're that man. And David knew what he was talking about, that he took the wife of a poor little guy who's out fighting battles. And David says to Nathan the prophet, I have sinned against the Lord. He's not weeping. He's not sobbing. Was that real repentance? The answer is yes. And the reason we know is because Nathan says on the Lord's behalf, then your sin is forgiven. One thing you should know, though, when you think, oh, good, I'm so glad God forgives sin. He does, and he forgets our sin. But there is something on our side that you need to remember. There's often repercussions of our sin. David would live a brutal life from this point on. He'd end up losing the baby. They'd end up, you know, with a military coup from his son. Like, David will die kind of a miserable little old man, which is really sad. He should have died a glorious king of Israel. But his sin caught up to him. All that to say, you say, Brett, why are we here in Psalm 32? Well, here's why. Because David tells us what went on in his brain at that time. And you're going to recognize this, I bet, some of you. He starts out in Psalm 32, verse 1. Blessed, King James word for happy. Happy or blessed is he whose transgression is forgiven, whose sin is covered. And the idea, if you try to cover up your sins, it's going to be revealed. God's going to reveal it. Be sure your sin will find you out. But if you confess your sins to the Lord, you can be sure the Lord will cover your sins. And in the New Testament sense, it means cover and do away with completely, which is wonderful. So David's saying, man, you're going to be happy if your sins are forgiven and if your transgressions are covered. Blessed, verse 2, is the man whom the Lord imputeth. That's a fancy word for sort of counting against or counting for or against. The Lord imputeth not iniquity, and in whose spirit there is no guile. Again, King James word, guile is deceit, deception. So David's, now he moves from, you're happy if your sins are forgiven and covered. The second thing is you're happy also if the Lord doesn't hold your sin against you, imputing not iniquity, but also when you give up on trying to trick everybody and cover it up. The deceit that is often linked to sin. Are you a person who's covering up your sin, hoping nobody finds out about your deepest, darkest secret? Can I just tell you, you're going to recognize the misery that goes along with that in David. Because David tried to cover it up for a long time. He thought he got away with it. Man, I got Uriah killed as if he was in battle. And I married the wife and nobody's the wiser. We're all good to go. Mission accomplished. But David's going to show here that even though he got away with it, it seemed he was miserable. Let's keep reading verse 3. He said, when I kept silence, that is, you know, covering it up, my bones waxed old through my roaring all the day long. That sounds miserable. He's basically saying, I covered it up, but I was miserable. My bones felt older. Like health issues is kind of what he's talking about. David's living in sin. If he would confess his sin and give it to the Lord would lift that, but it's taking a toll on his physical body. Is it possible that sin can actually affect you physically? Well, the Bible says yes. Physical atrophy or sickness can be some of the side effects of sin. I'll show you more of that in a second. But David said, man, my bones waxed old through my roaring all the day long when I was trying to stay silent. Verse 4, for day and night thy hand, speaking of the Lord, was heavy on me. My moisture is turned into the drought of summer. And then he says this interesting word, Selah. What does the word Selah mean? It means pause. Stop and think about what David just said. That's the poetic sort of tool. So we're supposed to say, what is he saying? Man, he said, blessed, happy is when your sins are forgiven and the Lord's dealt with it. But when you try to cover it up, you're going to be unhealthy. You're going to think you got away with it, but you're miserable. And the Lord's hand, Brett, I thought the Lord was loving. Why would he put a heavy hand on poor David? Well, the heavy hand of the Lord is because he loves you. It'd be like if after church, you take your family, you're headed out to your car, but your little three-year-old darts to the road out here, and there's cars zinging by. And so one of the Athey Creekers run at a really quick pace and barely reach your child right before the child's jumping in front of the car. The car's whizzing, and the child's coming, and they, with a heavy hand, grab the shoulder of your child, and with great force, jerk them away from the road, just missing your child by a hair. Would you say, hey?
0: don't be so rough on my kid. Don't use a heavy hand. Now, if you're in New York, that probably would happen. People would say that. But here, as a parent, you'd be glad that your child was saved, even if it was a heavy hand that, you know, rescued and pulled out of the traffic. That's sort of the Lord. The Lord, whom he loves, he what? Chastens. Hebrews tells us that. Which is, chastens is a fancy word for like spanks. There's a heavy hand. David said, oh, the hand of the Lord was heavy on me while I was trying to remain silent and not coming clean. And normally when I felt healthy and moisture in my body, he said, I'm dry. I'm going through a dry drought.

I said, I will confess my transgressions unto the Lord, and thou forgavest the iniquity of my sin. Selah. Again, pause and ponder. What are we supposed to pause and ponder? The David said, well, all you got to do is acknowledge your sin before God and confess your sin. And he, the Lord is faithful here. He says, thou, the Lord, forgavest the iniquity of my sin. Stop and think about that. So David went through a season trying to cover it up, and he was miserable. And then finally, when he acknowledges his sin before God, what a beautiful thing. The Lord forgives him. And then David kind of goes into this sort of heady, beautiful worship in verse 6. He says in verse 6, for this shall everyone that is godly pray unto thee in a time when thou mayest be found. Surely in the floods of great waters they shall not come nigh unto him. Thou, the Lord, thou art my hiding place. Thou shalt preserve me from trouble. Thou shalt compass me about with songs of deliverance. Selah. The Lord delivered David from the heavy hand and the drought and the just his aching bones. And the Lord says, I've forgiven you. And so he goes with a spring in his step, with joy in his heart and a song of deliverance. He writes, this is what he's talking about. By the way, don't you love, the only time you see God in the Bible in a hurry, pictured as being in a hurry, is to forgive sin. It's the only time. God's just sitting upon the throne, no urgency, no, he's got it all in control. But the only time you see, the greatest picture of that is, you know, God's pictured by the father in the prodigal son story. You and I are like the prodigal. We go off in the pig slop and sin. But when we decide to repent and when we come back and acknowledge our sin to the father, what do we see the father do? He sees the son coming from afar off and he runs. The father runs out and gives the guy a kiss and forgives him. Like, this is the God that we serve. That's a picture of God. He's in a hurry when it comes to forgiving sinners like you and like me. Now, this is one of the things I think that we don't fully appreciate, especially if you're an old timer Christian. Oh, yeah, Lord forgives my sins. That's really great. I'm really happy about that. But, oh, we got to peel back the calluses and say, give us sensitivity and restore unto me the joy of thy salvation. Like, we need that from time to time, and I hope to do that. Why should you be rejoicing at the forgiveness of sin? Back to our text here in Acts, because, you know, the ultimate thing here is through Jesus Christ, you have forgiveness of sin, and all of the things you've ever done, you'll be justified from all those things. This is because of Jesus and his forgiveness. And it comes from the work of the cross. The perfect one, Jesus, died on the cross for your sins, paid your penalty. It's not God just winking at you and saying, okay, I'm going to erase your sins. I'm just in a good mood today. No, God says, I'm going to forgive your sins because my son, Jesus, died on the cross. So if you think about it, you and I should be deliriously joyful about the idea of forgiveness. But I think often we're not. Well, Brett, why should we be deliriously joyful? Well, let me give you four reasons. Number one, forgiveness offers peace of conscience. Like when David had the heavy hand and he felt the conviction of his own sin, that's not a fun place to live. If you have unconfessed sin in your life, not only will you feel guilty, but Satan will be whispering in your ear. What is he called? The accuser, and he accuses you day and night. I've been around churches for a long time. I've been around tens of thousands of Christians my whole life. One of the things I see is that Satan is really good at making people feel this guilty conscience. That's his specialty. And there's no better place to do that than with other Christians, the church. How does he do that? You come in and think, oh, look at all these Christians. They're all so goody two shoes. And then you think they're all judgmental. I'm not going to go to this church because I think these people are judgmental. But what you're actually feeling is condemnation from Satan. You know you're a sinner, and you're coming in here and, oh, look at all these goody-two-shoes Christians, but you know there's unconfessed, undealt with sin in your life, and so you try to superimpose that on everybody else. That's what happens. That's just the human nature kind of thing. You probably know people like this. Hopefully you're not one of them. But it's funny when you're guilty, you go around and you kind of feel guilty all the time. Have you ever had a thing like on your car that you knew was illegal? Like, for example, your tags are expired and you're driving around with your tags expired and you're like feeling just kind of, and you think about it once in a while, oh man, I hope there's no police officers around here. And if you see a policeman, turn down another road. It's like, hopefully he doesn't see my tags are expired. Are you the Christian that walks around, oh, no, I'm doing something wrong and I know I'm sinning, and you got this sort of guilt thing. And man, Satan's going to use that till the cows come home. He's going to try to make you feel guilty. He's going to make you feel like you're being judged by other Christians and that everybody's snooty-tooty. But that's not what's happening. You need to be learning from David. You can have the peace of conscience. He said, oh, when I finally acknowledged my sin before God and, you know,

0: broke off the sin. Then I had just this morning that I had turned into dancing, one of the Psalms said. You're like, oh, what an amazing thing. So when you're a Christian walking around with unconfessed, undealt with sin, it's misery. You're even separated from God. We'll get to that in a second. It's one of the huge benefits of becoming a Christian is just to have the forgiveness of sin that God tells about over and over in his word. So forgiveness offers, number one, peace of conscience. But number two, forgiveness offers access to God. For if you have unconfessed, undealt with sin in your life, what does the Bible say? Isaiah chapter 59, verse 2. But your iniquities, that's another word for sin, have separated between you and your God, and your sins have hid his face from you that he will not hear. He won't even hear your prayers. So even as a Christian, I think if you're not careful, you can just have unconfessed sin. And it's like you saying, Lord, I really don't want you in my life. I want you to stay away. I'm going to do my sinful things. And man, we have this merciful, kind-hearted God. He says, if you want to do that, I guess you can. But man, be sure of this. Your sin's going to find you out. And the way of the transgressor is hard. We forget that part. And why is my life so hard? The Lord's saying, man, I want to be with you. I want to have a relationship with you. But your sin separates you from your God. Hebrews chapter 10, verse 17 says, and their sins and their iniquities will I remember no more. Now, where remission of these is, when there's forgiveness of sin, there's no more offering for sin. In other words, there's no more need for bulls, rams, and goats like in the Old Testament. Having therefore, brethren, boldness to enter into the holiest. How do we enter into the presence of God? By the blood of Jesus and by a new and living way which he hath consecrated for us through the veil, that is to say, his flesh. That's why when we take communion, when you break the bread and you eat the bread, it's sort of a reminder of that veil that covered the Holy of Holies, which was God's presence. But because Jesus died on the cross, he gave us access to the presence of God through the work of the cross and through his forgiving. So through his flesh, verse 21, having a high priest over the house of God, let us draw near with a true heart, not a heart full of guile. Remember that word? David was trying to draw near with sin, unconfessed. He was playing games with God. And so the Hebrew author here rightly says, when you draw near to the Lord, draw near with a true, open, repentant, confessing heart, having your heart sprinkled from an evil conscience and our bodies washed with pure water. This is how we have a restored relationship with God. If you're a big, huge sinner, which y'all are, so am I, man, we need forgiveness of sin. And good news, if you confess our sins, he is faithful and just to forgive us our sins and cleanse us from all unrighteousness. And then we have access to the presence of God in such a beautiful way. That's what Hebrews chapter 10, verse 17 through 22 says. Even the idea of Jesus washing the disciples' feet. Remember, it says, Peter said to him, thou shalt never wash my feet. But Jesus answered him, said, if I wash thee not, thou hast no part with me. Sin separates us from Christ. Sin separates us even from the Father. And so when you become a Christian, you're accepting the work of the cross and the forgiveness that comes from that. When you're a Christian and you sin and you, 1 John 1:9, confess your sins, he is faithful and just to forgive you and cleanse you from all unrighteousness. This is what we need desperately. So we have a need to confess, and then we get to have a clear conscience. So we have number one, forgiveness offers a peace of conscience. Forgiveness number two offers access to God. And then number three, forgiveness offers, this might seem like a no-brainer, but think about it for a second, no fear of hell. You and I should have the fear of hell. When I talk about hell, I have people say, Brett, are you trying to scare us? And I always say, absolutely yes. Because hell is real. Read your Bibles. The Bible talks more about hell than it talks about heaven. And sadly, there's whole churches and denominations that won't even talk about hell because they think it's controversial. If you're not talking about what the Bible says about hell, you're dropping the ball. Jesus even talked about hell a lot. It's something that people should know about because guess what? That's the natural way gravity flows. Everybody goes to hell unless they repent of their sin and accept the work of Jesus. Then, man, well, that gives us the next point, the fourth point. Forgiveness offers not only the taking away the possibility of hell, no fear of hell, but forgiveness offers expectation of heaven. And I'm going to say absolute expectation because it's not based on you measuring up. It's not based on you being good enough. You going to heaven is based on his grace. You're saved by grace through faith, not of yourselves. It's a gift from God. Do you understand how huge that is? We can know that we're going to heaven by the grace of God if we repent of our sin and accept the work of the cross and are forgiven. It's not just a hope in heaven. It's that we know we can rely on heaven as an absolute expectation, which is so glorious. And because of God's grace and forgiveness of our sin, because of forgiveness, we have the absolute hope of heaven. What a great and glorious truth. If you've been a longtime Christian, can I just ask you, like, you know, the scriptures say, oh, Lord, restore unto me the joy of thy salvation. I think we all need to remember what a glory, just the simple word forgiveness. I hope you kind of have a refreshed, oh, I'm so thankful for that. You know, you can walk out of this building, no matter how bad you've been, no matter what you've done, and you can walk out knowing that I'm forgiven. The Lord not only forgives me, but he justified me just as if I'd never sinned at all. There's nothing in the world that's as good as that. That's the best thing you'll ever know if you ever do know it. And the way you know it is you have to become a Christian. Even Christians, though, sometimes I think we start playing with sin and dabble with sin, and we're saved, we're forgiven positionally in Christ, but you're wondering why your life's miserable, why you're depressed, why you're feeling the heavy hand of the Lord like David on your soul. It's because there's unconfessed, undealt with sin. So, man, the worst case scenario, though, is if you've never felt the forgiveness of sin or known what it is, the mathematics of it, it's not even a feeling as much, I would say, as it's just the math of God. If you confess your sin and repent of your sin, like David, acknowledging your sin before God and saying, Lord, forgive me, God will forgive you. And it's the most glorious thing of all. If you're not a Christian, can I just say, please consider this, because you may not even know what you're missing until you're really saved and forgiven.
1: 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Well, I have Pastor Brett here. You know, we've been looking in the book of Acts, which features a lot of the biblical model for the church. And I would imagine that there is at least one person that might be looking for a good church to attend where they live. Brett, what kind of church is important to look for?
0: Well, Kurt, I'm really glad you asked that question, and it's an important question. The first thing I'd say, if you're looking for a church, is that it actually teaches the Bible. And I'm a big fan of verse by verse, chapter by chapter. There's a lot of good churches that don't necessarily go verse by verse, but I would say make sure they open up the Bible, that they're actually walking through good sections of Scripture, not just tacking on a verse here or there. When you read the story of the early church in the book of Acts, in Acts 2:42, it says they continued steadfastly in the apostles' doctrine. And I think that should be the model that you look for, that the Word of God needs to be central. Apostles' doctrine is just the teaching of the Word. Second, I'd look for a church that keeps Jesus right at the center. It shouldn't be centered on a pastor or even the programs or the outreach. Those are all good things, the outreaches and stuff, but it really needs to be Jesus-centered, I think. And then also looking at the health of the church body. 1 Corinthians 13, Paul reminds us that even if we have the gifts of knowledge and word of prophecy, but if we don't have love, we've got nothing. So you want to see love in a church body. And then finally, I'd look for a church with a good humble leadership that's accountable, servant-hearted, leaders who are teachable, but also who handle the word faithfully. And I think if you just pray and ask the Lord to lead you to that church and give you wisdom. Now, it's been said, if you find the perfect church, don't join it. You'll ruin it, you know? And that's true. So you won't find the perfect church, but I would say find, you know, generally those things and you'll be in good shape.
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6: In 1783, the Revolutionary War was nearly over, but America's future remained uncertain. Officers in the Continental Army were angry. Congress had failed to provide promised pay, and some considered using the Army's power to force the government's hand. George Washington understood their frustration, but he also knew the liberty they had fought to win could be destroyed by the very army that secured it. Washington confronted his officers and urged them to choose honor, patience, and loyalty to the Republic over rebellion. He could have used their anger to increase his own power. Instead, he used his influence to restrain it. Power asks what it can take. Character asks what duty requires. Washington's lesson still stands. Freedom survives when leaders place principle above ambition and remain faithful to God, country, and the people they serve.
7: I want to talk to the person listening right now who might be thinking, I don't really have that much to give. I understand that. Most of us aren't sitting around with extra money just waiting to give it away. We have mortgages, rent, groceries, kids, bills, life. But here's what I've been thinking about during this campaign. Being generous, it doesn't mean you have to have everything. It means you're willing to share something. The Bible says, freely you have received, freely give. And when I look at my own life, I know there are things that I take for granted. And there are families across Latin America and the Caribbean where food for the poor serves who don't have some of those basic things. Today is our final push. So maybe the question isn't, can I afford to give a lot? Maybe the question is, what can I give? If you can give 80, give 80. 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
13: The authorities told the apostles to stop what they were doing. Never to speak or teach in the name of Jesus. This was first century cancel culture. They were trying to cancel out the message of the gospel, but the gospel will never be canceled, ever.

0: warned us that we may face persecution for our faith. It doesn't mean we're doing something wrong. In fact, it may be an indication that we're right with the Lord. Today on A New Beginning, Pastor Greg Laurie points to that characteristic and several others that show us how we're doing. If we're walking closely with the Lord, these traits will be obvious. It's good insight and a good opportunity to take some notes. Pastor Greg is in the book of Acts today, reading from the New Living Translation.
1: Let's grab our Bibles and turn to Acts chapter 3. And the title of my message is, They Had Been With Jesus. And now we come to the first miracle of the early church. We don't read that the Lord said, go to the temple by the gate beautiful, the beautiful gate. It was a special gate there in Jerusalem. And there's going to be a guy there who begs for money. I want you to raise that guy to his feet. We don't read that happen. There was no pillar of fire. There was no angelic message. Peter and John were just doing what they did. They went to the temple and prayed. As they're walking in, here's a guy who was a fixture at the temple. Everybody knew him. Most ignored him. Peter looks down on him, and the Lord speaks to Peter. Loose paraphrase, he says, look, buddy, I don't have any money for you, but I have something much better. In the name of Jesus Christ of Nazareth, get up and walk. He grabs the guy by the hand and pulls the man up. And of course, the man was walking and leaping and praising God. And now here comes an opportunity. The focus of this story is not the miracle. It was the door that the miracle opened. It was the opportunity that was now before Peter to preach the gospel. We read in Acts 3:12, Peter saw his opportunity and addressed the people of Israel. 5,000 people believed on this day as a result. And now Peter and John are brought before the Sanhedrin. That's sort of like the Supreme Court of the day, right? They had the final ruling. We read in Acts chapter 4, verse 7, they brought on the two disciples and demanded, by what power and in whose name have you done this? Then Peter, filled with the Holy Spirit, said, leaders and elders of our nation, are we being questioned because we did a good deed for a crippled man? Do you want to know how he was healed? Let me clearly state to you and all the people of Israel, he was healed in the name and power of Jesus Christ from Nazareth, the man you crucified, but whom God raised from the dead. For this is the one reference to in the scriptures where it says, a stone the builders rejected has now become the cornerstone, and their salvation in no one else. For there's no other name in all of heaven for people to call on to save them. Then the members of the council were amazed when they saw the boldness of Peter and John. They could see that they were ordinary men who had no special training, and they recognized them as men who had been with Jesus. And since the man who had been healed was standing right there among them, the council had nothing to say. All right, we'll stop there. So let's identify what it means to be with Jesus, what it means to walk with Jesus. If you're taking notes, here's note number one, or point number one, I should say. If you have been with Jesus, or if you're walking with Jesus, you will boldly share your faith. You know, for many, to share their faith is a duty, it's a drudgery, it shouldn't be. Be like Peter and see the opportunities. Number two, if you've been with Jesus, you'll be a person that knows scripture. People will know you have been with Jesus when you love to read and study the Bible, because Jesus said, lo, in the volume of the book, I have come. He'll come to you in the volume of the book. Here's another point about being with Jesus or walking with Jesus. You may not like, but it's true. A person who has been with Jesus will be persecuted. You'll be persecuted. The authorities told the apostles to stop what they were doing. No reason was given. They said, just stop. Don't do it anymore, Acts 4:17. But to keep them from spreading their message any further, we must warn them not to speak to anyone in Jesus' name again. So they called the apostles back in and commanded them never again to speak or teach in the name of Jesus. You know what this was? This was first century cancel culture, right? They were trying to cancel out the message of the gospel. But the gospel will never be canceled. Ever. Ever. That's the hill I will die on. There's other hills you can stand on, and they're important causes, but the hill I will die on is the hill of the gospel. No one will stop me from preaching it. They'll try, but they'll always fail. Notice that the issue was the name of Jesus. Stop speaking in the name of Jesus. I've been asked, you know, to pray at different events. I get asked to do these sort of civic events. And a couple of times I've been told, please don't pray in the name of Jesus. I'm going to pray in the name of Jesus, all right? I'm not going to be told I can't do that. And if they don't want me to do that, they shouldn't ask me to come and pray, because that's how I roll. But that's how we pray. We go to the Father in the name of Jesus. I don't think it's a small thing. We need to pray in the name of Jesus. We need to preach in the name of Jesus. We need to live in the name of Jesus, because there's power in that name. That's why, right? That's why it's so weird to me when non-believers invoke the name of Jesus when they say they're atheists. If you're an atheist, it seems the last name you would want to speak is the name of Jesus Christ. Remember, he didn't even exist. God isn't even real. And yet you say Jesus Christ. Why do you say that? Because in your own way, you're acknowledging he exists and there's power in that name, right? We know that. Even non-believers know that. And so persecution will come. That's one of the hardest things about being a Christian. Let's be honest. I mean, if you want to be loved by everyone, this is a problem. Because Jesus said, beware when all men speak well of you. I mean, if everyone thinks you're great and nobody has any issues with you and no one's ever upset with anything you say, I have to wonder, are you living in the name of Jesus? Now, I'm not saying be unnecessarily offensive. As much as possible, we should be the most loving person, the most caring person, the most compassionate person, the best neighbor, the best coworker, the best at whatever we do. But we're looking for the opportunities to get the gospel in at the same time. And if you do that, you will be persecuted. So what should I do when I'm persecuted? Go into the corner and sulk? No, the opposite. Here's what Jesus says in Matthew 5. God blesses you when people mock you and persecute you and lie about you and say all sorts of evil things against you because you are my followers. So Jesus says, be happy about it. Be very glad about it, for a great reward awaits you in heaven. So how can people tell that we've been with Jesus? Number one, you'll be bold in your witness. Number two, you'll be a student of Scripture. Number three, you'll be persecuted. Here's my last point. A person who has been with Jesus will be a person of prayer. You'll be a person of prayer. So after being persecuted, Peter and John were dismissed. What did they do? They went and got together with the Christians. Look at Acts 4:29. They're praying now together. And now, O Lord, they pray, hear their threats and give your servants great boldness in their preaching. Send your healing power. May miraculous signs and wonders be done through the name of your holy servant, Jesus. Apparently, God affirmed this prayer. After this prayer, the building where they were meeting shook, and they were all filled with the Holy Spirit, and they preached God's message with boldness.
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1: You know, I've heard people describe a trip to Israel as seeing the Bible actually come to life. Hey, everybody, Greg Laurie. And I've been to Israel many times, and I've led a lot of tours, and I have to say that's absolutely true. Listen, when you're walking on the same stones that Jesus himself walked on, well, that's something that's enriching to your faith. It's not just a travel experience. It actually energizes and enhances your study of the Bible. Think of it this way. It's a vacation with a purpose. And we're going to be taking a tour of Israel April 6 to 15, 2027. 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
2: 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We're learning some of the characteristics that confirm we're walking closely with the Lord. Pastor Greg's message is called, They Had Been with Jesus.
1: Here's some important little truths about prayer found in these verses. Number one, they prayed together. So they're threatened by the Sanhedrin. They're told to no longer preach in the name of Jesus. What's the first thing they do? They said, let's get together with our fellow Christians and let's pray about it. Why? Because there's power in united prayer. Galatians 6:2 says, share each other's burdens, and in this way you obey the law of Christ. Jesus said, I tell you, if any two of you will agree together on earth concerning anything you ask of your Father in heaven, he will do it. Pray together. Maybe you've come to church today with a burden. Maybe there is a concern to you. You have a loved one that is very sick, or you yourself are very sick, or you're facing a catastrophe, a crisis, a challenge, or you're just feeling down. It's such a great thing to say to a couple Christian friends, can we just pray together? And haven't you noticed how things can just change when you just lift it up to the Lord? Instead of burying that all by yourself, you share it with others and they help you sort of lift it up. It's like when you try to lift the couch all by yourself and how hard it is. And then you get three other people to help. Everyone takes a corner and you pick it up, and it makes all the difference in the world. They prayed together. And then as they prayed together, verse 23 says, as soon as they were freed, Peter and John returned to the other believers and told them what the elders had said, and they all lifted their voices together. And now, number two, verse 24, I love this part of their prayer. It says they prayed, O sovereign Lord. Verse 24, O sovereign Lord, creator of heaven and earth and the sea and everything in them. When we call God sovereign, it simply means that I'm acknowledging his greatness. So it's really a good thing to remember your God is all powerful. He's all powerful. That's why Jesus, in what we call the Lord's Prayer, taught us to pray as follows. Our Father who art in heaven, hallowed be your name. Your kingdom come, your will be done on earth as it is in heaven. Then it says, give us this day our daily bread. So Jesus is giving us a template for prayer, and he is in effect saying, if you have the luxury of time when you pray, take time to contemplate the awesomeness and greatness and power of God, and it will put your problem in its proper perspective. O sovereign God, and they prayed for God's will. Look at verse 29. O Lord, consider their threats. And give us, your servants, great boldness in preaching your word. So they were told not to preach, so they said, okay, we're going to keep preaching. But now we pray that we'll be even bolder than they were before. They did not pray they would have a break from persecution, but that they might have boldness in persecution. It's sort of like praying, Lord, I don't pray for a lighter load. I pray for a stronger back. I want to be stronger and bolder. I think we all should pray that prayer. And once again, they were filled with the Holy Spirit. Let me remind you what it means to be filled with the Spirit. It means to be controlled by the Spirit. And as I've told you before, we should pray for the filling of the Spirit every single day. Because Ephesians 5 says, be being filled with the Holy Spirit, speaking to yourself in psalms and hymns and spiritual songs. And so the idea is, ask for the filling of the Spirit again and again and again. And God filled them, and this prayer was pleasing to God because verse 31 says, the place shook, and they were all filled with the Holy Spirit. And I want to pray for that as we close our service. But before we do that, I want to just offer this final thought. Have you been with Jesus? Let me put it another way. Do you know Jesus? Do you have a relationship with Jesus Christ? It's a relationship with him that we all can have because Christ died on the cross and rose again from the dead and now wants to come and live in us. Remember, I told you, being a Christian is not about imitation. It's about impartation, meaning Christ living in you. Does Jesus live inside of you right now? You say, I don't really know. Then he probably doesn't. If someone moved into your house in the middle of the night, do you think you'd know? They're cooking fish at 4 a.m. I mean, I'm not comparing Jesus to someone cooking fish in your house. I'm just simply saying that you would know if someone moved in your house. And don't you think of the creator of the universe, the sovereign almighty God took residence in your heart, you would know. And if you don't know, that would say to me, he doesn't live there. Well, that can change right now. Because the Bible says, for as many as received him, he gave them the power to become sons and daughters of God. Have you asked Christ to come into your life? Has he forgiven you of your sins? Have your sins been blotted out, wiped away, washed? Have you been refreshed? Or have you come here today with a burden and load of guilt weighing you down? Guilt isn't always a bad thing. Sometimes God uses guilt to just show us how much we need his help. The objective is not to get rid of guilt. The objective is to get rid of what causes the guilt. And what causes the guilt is your sin, you see. But if your sin is forgiven, and if your sin is removed, then the guilt goes with it. So let's not just deal with the symptom, let's deal with the cause. Go to the Lord and say, I know I've sinned. I'm sorry. I need Jesus in my life. Forgive me, Lord. And if you do that, you'll leave here a different person than when you came in. So we're going to close with a prayer. And if you want Jesus to come into your life, if you want to be forgiven of your sin, if you want to go to heaven when you die, pray this prayer with me. Lord Jesus, I know I'm a sinner, but I know you're the Savior who died on the cross for me and rose again from the dead. Now come into my life and be my Savior and Lord. I repent of my sin. In Jesus' name I pray.

0: 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And stay with us. Pastor Greg comes back in a moment to pray with us all. Now, did you make a note of those four characteristics of those who had been with Jesus? Number one, they boldly shared their faith. Number two, they knew Scripture. Number three, they were persecuted. And number four, they became people of prayer. 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Now, we're likely speaking to someone who genuinely loves God, but feels stuck, stuck in the same exact spiritual rut they were in last year. You know, what does spiritual growth actually look like for the typical believer trying to juggle work and kids and bills and laundry and traffic and life, you know?
1: Yeah, life, that's right. Well, that's a great question. And I would say that we need to understand that the Bible says the just shall live by faith. It doesn't say the just shall live by feeling. Our feelings can mislead us. We can have highs and lows. Sometimes we don't feel so good. But we need to discipline ourselves to do certain things that will help us to grow spiritually. And we just keep walking forward, put one foot in front of the other. And I know we feel we're so busy. We'll say, I don't have time for the Bible, but you have time for television. You have time for podcasts. You have time for doom scrolling on your phone. You have time for a lot of things. The reality is you make time for what matters to you. So make time for the Word of God. So I talk about that and a whole lot more in a new book that I've written called What Every Growing Christian Needs to Know. And we talk about those disciplines, those things that every Christian needs to keep in play in their life to be balanced spiritually and to continue in their spiritual growth. And so we want to send you this book for your gift of any size. Let me explain that for a moment, because we could obviously just offer it for sale. But the reason we say for your gift of any size is because we don't want anyone to say, well, I can't afford that and I can't have a copy now. No, we'll get you a copy. Whatever you send, we'll send you a copy in return. But there's somebody else that would say, well, I can afford that and I can afford to give extra so more people could get a copy. That's great. We appreciate that. And we take any resources we receive from these special offers that we make available to our listeners. And we use them to continue on in our ministry. And we teach the Word of God. You already know that if you listen to A New Beginning. If you're a new listener, welcome. Glad to have you aboard. And then also, we proclaim the gospel on this program, as you know. And we constantly, what we call, throw the net, which means we give people the opportunity to accept Christ. We lead people in prayer. And Dave, as you know, we have thousands of people pray this prayer with us each and every year. I can't tell you how many times I've met people who never took the time to write us, who will tell me in person, I was listening to your radio show and I asked Christ to come into my life. So, man, I just love that. And maybe that's happened to you. And by the way, if it has happened to you, if you have come to Christ listening to A New Beginning, there's actually a special number set up that you can call and we'll record your story, and we just might play it on the air for the other folks. So what is that number, Dave? Do you know?
0: Yeah, it's 866-871-1144. And that's a special number, just to record your comments, not to request this book. Again, 866-871-1144.
1: But hey, let us send you a copy of this book that will really help you in your spiritual growth. Again, it's called What Every Growing Christian Needs to Know. Dave, tell them how to get a copy.
0: Yeah, it's easy to do. 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Well, next time, Pastor Greg takes us to the sin of Ananias and Sapphira and shows us the peril of living anything less than an honest life before God. But before we go, Pastor Greg closes this way.
1: We're going to pray now for the Lord to fill us with the Holy Spirit again, because we need that power, don't we? Don't you need it? Man, I need it. I need it. I need that boldness. I need that courage. I need that strength. And we all need it each and every day. So if you want him to fill you right now, just pray these words. Lord Jesus, I am weak, but you are strong. I need courage. I need boldness. So fill me with your Holy Spirit. Right here, right now. In Jesus' name I pray.

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17: Foundations of Freedom, a look at America's founding principles and the leaders who shaped our nation.
18: In 1783, the Revolutionary War was nearly over, but America's future remained uncertain. Officers in the Continental Army were angry. Congress had failed to provide promised pay, and some considered using the Army's power to force the government's hand. George Washington understood their frustration, but he also knew the liberty they had fought to win could be destroyed by the very army that secured it. Washington confronted his officers and urged them to choose honor, patience, and loyalty to the Republic over rebellion. He could have used their anger to increase his own power. Instead, he used his influence to restrain it. Power asks what it can take. Character asks what duty requires. Washington's lesson still stands. Freedom survives when leaders place principle above ambition and remain faithful to God, country, and the people they serve.
19: Good morning, friends. I want to share a thought before we get in with Truth That Transform with Pastor Rob Pacienza. What if your gift today becomes the answer to a prayer you'll never hear? Think about that. Somewhere right now, a mother is praying quietly for her children. Somewhere, a father is carrying a burden that nobody else knows about. And somewhere, a child is hoping there will be food tonight. And they have no idea that listeners right now listen to the Faith Talk Tampa, listening on the air or listening anywhere they can on the mobile devices. Well, right here, this is why you're listening to the story. They have No idea that God may be stirring their hearts hundreds of miles away on their behalf, but that's often how God works. He connects people who never met through compassion and generosity. 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
20: The commandment that has always stood the test of time has always been this idea: we shouldn't murder.
21: Welcome to Truths That Transform Radio with Rob Pacienza. Today, Rob talks about the sixth commandment, thou shall not murder. Many believers and non-believers agree with this. How is this possible? Is there a misunderstanding of what God means by murder? Just how many forms of murder are there? Rob's going to shed some light on this with his series on the Ten Commandments, Our Good, His Glory, with this message, The Sanctity of Human Life. Here's Rob Pacienza.
20: We continue our series on the Ten Commandments this morning, a series entitled Our Good, His Glory. We came to an important part in our series last week where we began what I call the second table of the law, or the second portion of the law. Commandments 1-4 have to deal with how God governs his relationship with us. We could call that the vertical relationship between God and his people. Last week, we started the second table of the law, which govern our relationship with each other, as Jesus would say, how to love our neighbor as yourself. And we began that second table of the law with that first commandment, which is to honor your father and your mother, the first commandment in that second portion of the law. And it was God's way of communicating that if you want to know how to love your neighbor well, it begins in the home. It begins in the parental relationship between the parent and the child. Well, we continue our study this morning through the Ten Commandments and that second table of the law by looking at the sixth commandment. We'll read Exodus chapter 20, verse 13, and we'll look back to Genesis chapter 1, verse 27, in a message entitled The Sanctity of Human Life. The sixth commandment found in Exodus 20, verse 13, reads this way: You shall not murder. Genesis 1, verse 27. So God created man in his own image. In the image of God, he created him. Male and female, he created them. And the grass withers, and the flower fades, but the word of our Lord, it stands forever. Amen. You may be seated. If you were to survey, say, 1,000 Americans, I think it would be impossible to find acceptance and consensus on approving any of these commandments that we've studied together. Everyone would have some objection to why one of these commandments can't be widely accepted any longer in our culture, whether the commandment is antiquated or outdated, oppressive, or even downright scandalous. But I think it's safe to say, and I have no empirical data to back this up, but I think it's safe to say that there might be one commandment out of the 10 where there would be widespread acceptance and consensus. And it would be this commandment, the sixth commandment. If you go anywhere, regardless of a person's religious convictions, the commandment that has always stood the test of time throughout society and throughout culture and throughout time has always been this idea, we shouldn't murder. You don't need to be a Christian to believe that commandment, a commandment that's widely accepted throughout space and time, regardless of culture, regardless of geographical location. But I believe that the reason this commandment has always been widely accepted is because most people inside the church and outside the church actually don't understand the true meaning of this commandment and its wider application. So let's study the sixth commandment together this morning. The first thing I want to point out is murder defined. This commandment number six is short and sweet. In fact, in the Hebrew, it's even shorter. In Hebrew, it literally says no murder. That's it. But I do believe it's important that we define what this commandment is prohibiting and what this commandment is not prohibiting. I do believe that it is an incorrect or maybe a insufficient definition or translation to translate this sixth commandment as you shall not kill, as many of the older translations translate this verse and this commandment. Yes, all murder is killing, but not all killing is murder. I do believe the correct and accurate translation for commandment number six is you shall not murder. So what is murder? What is the definition behind this commandment? Murder is the premeditated, unlawful killing of a human being. Murder is the premeditated, unlawful killing of a human being. Now, why is it important that we define this commandment correctly? Well, there was a book back in the 70s written by an evangelical entitled Totally Pro-Life. And the premise of the book was this: if we are going to be totally pro-life, we must not only fight against abortion, but we have to fight against capital punishment. We have to fight against self-defense, and we even have to fight against war. Basically, the thesis of the book was a position of total pacifism, that we are going to be pacifist as the people of God if we're going to be totally pro-life. Do you know what the premise of that book was? A translation of the sixth commandment that read, you shall not kill, not you shall not murder. Because when you read the scriptures, there's not a prohibition against things like self-defense, war, capital punishment. Case in point, self-defense in the Bible. If you read Exodus 22, it tells us, according to God's law, that if someone breaks into your house, you have the right to defend yourself and your family and your property. God is not prohibiting, through this commandment, self-defense. The Bible also doesn't prohibit war. Yep, we won't lay down by the riverside until the consummation of the heavens and the earth, because in Romans chapter 13, we're told all throughout the chapter that God has given the state the ordained instrument of the sword to do what? To protect its people. And one of the ways the state protects its people is through war. Another thing that God does not prohibit in his word is capital punishment. In Genesis chapter 9, verse 6, after the flood, God is speaking to Noah and restoring covenant with Noah, and he explains the sanctity of human life in such a way that in verse 6, that if any man takes another man's blood, then that man's blood must be shed. Later in the scriptures, we see an eye for an eye premise, which is defending capital punishment, that capital punishment does not diminish the sanctity of human life, but it actually elevates it. So there are just three examples of what this commandment is not prohibiting: self-defense, war, and capital punishment, because we need to translate this commandment properly to not simply say you shall not kill, but you shall not murder, which is once again the premeditated, unlawful killing of a human being. It's important that we define words properly, and this commandment is defined, you shall not murder.
21: 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And as you heard Pastor Rob, all murder is killing, but not all killing is murder. Self-defense, fighting in war, capital punishment. People on both sides of the aisle can agree on this. Murder is wrong. Where does this logic come from? Rob has that next.
20: What they're getting in mainstream media and social media, what they're hearing from Washington, D.C., even what their children are getting in these so-called institutions of higher education and the Ivy Leagues are lacking any sense of truth coming out of these places.
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0: It's a great website to learn about God in your life, and so is this radio station. Great to have you here listening. We're looking at the Ten Commandments, number 6, Thou Shalt Not Kill. Here again is Rob Pasienza.
1: The second thing I want to point out is the doctrine of the image of God. Now, you could see this commandment as rather obvious, and you could look at this commandment and say, yes, Pastor, you've already admitted that there is widespread acceptance that we live in a society that should not murder. But have you ever asked yourself the question, where did that premise come from? Is it more than likely you could talk to anybody on the street today, regardless of their religious or political convictions, and they would say, absolutely not, you shouldn't murder? Well, it's because of the absolute truth found in Genesis chapter 1 that we read, that all human beings, without exception, are created in the image of God. You should not murder is not some arbitrary decision. It's all grounded and rooted in the absolute truth that God establishes at creation, that every single human being, without exception, is created in God's image. And it is the image of God in all people that informs the sixth commandment and informs our understanding of what it means as a people of God to defend human life from the moment of conception. We value life from beginning to end because God values life, and we should do everything possible to defend life and preserve life. All human life is sacred, conceived and created in the very image and likeness of God. And it is the sixth commandment and the doctrine of the image of God in all people that confronts the most wicked idol of our age, the idol of abortion. And I remember the first time I called abortion murder, an email that I got from a congregant. Pastor, you can call abortion a lot of things, but how dare you call it murder? Listen to me very carefully. If all life is created in the image of God and life begins at conception, as Psalm 139 tells us, then the taking of an innocent life in the womb is nothing but murder. Let's call it as a church what it is. It's not a woman's right to choose. Amen. Abortion is not a woman's right to choose. It is not reproductive rights, and it is certainly not health care. Furthest thing from the truth. It is murder. And we need to call it murder because that is exactly what it is. And it is a violation of the sixth commandment. And so many of us allow it to happen on our watch. I've said it before and I'll say it again. Roe is no longer the law of the land, but as we saw in the last election, it still reigns in the hearts of millions of Americans. The Church of Jesus Christ in the 21st century still has a lot of work to do to defend life and to fight against a wicked practice, which is an open violation of God's law and the sixth commandment. We cannot have a just society and allow an open violation of God's law to happen. Murder defined, grounded in the doctrine of the image of God. Now I'm sure you might be saying to yourself, well, thank God that this church isn't full of a bunch of murderers. I mean, Pastor, you must do a great job, I'm sure, of vetting candidates for membership as they join the church and they enter into membership. And this is just the one place where we won't find murderers. Well, that leads us to our third and final point, the commandment transformed. Jesus, in the Sermon on the Mount, and in particular in chapter 5, takes the sixth commandment and raises it to a whole new level. In chapter 5, verse 21 and 22 of the Gospel of Matthew, Jesus says this, "You've heard that it was said to those of old, you shall not murder. And whoever murders will be liable to judgment. But I say to you that everyone who is angry with his brother will be liable to judgment. Whoever insults his brother will be liable to the council. And whoever says you fool

0: will be liable to the hell of fire. What Jesus is doing there is so profound. He is transforming and he is elevating this commandment to a whole new level. He's saying murder not only happens with our deeds, but it happens with our hearts and with our tongue. John Calvin called it murder of the heart. And if we're honest with ourselves, through our anger and our bitterness, through our envy and our ridicule, through our mocking of others and our habit of dismissing people, we are guilty of murdering people almost on a daily basis. We can be deadly at home with our hearts and with our tongues. We can be deadly at our workplaces, and we can even be deadly here in our churches. I know there are people that refuse in this congregation to speak to another member or another congregant out of bitterness or envy or strife, and you are murdering them in your heart. And I want to ask you this morning, is there someone here in this community that you need to reconcile with? Is there someone in this community that you need to be at peace with? Because God calls us to live at peace with all people, to reconcile with brother and sister, whether it's here or in the broader community, or maybe you need to reconcile with someone in your home and not allow yourself to be, as Jesus says, judged because of your anger, or judged because of your insults, or judged because of your ridicule. But the bottom line is this, that there's not one single person, your pastor included, that escapes violating the sixth commandment, that we're all guilty in one way or another of murdering people with our hearts and with our tongues. And so it begs the question, where in the world would someone like you and me find hope for our murderous ways and our murderous hearts? Well, there's only one hope and one solution, and it is looking to the cross of Jesus Christ, because it was on the cross that the Apostle Peter tells us in Acts that you and I murdered Jesus. Did you know that? You might ask yourself, wait, I thought it was the Jewish religious leaders, and I thought it was the Roman authorities that crucified Jesus and murdered Jesus. Well, Peter says that it was your sin that nailed Jesus to the cross. The glory of glories, the good news of the gospel is this, that as we nailed our Lord and our Savior to the cross, Jesus did not look down and condemn us, nor crush us. But instead, he blessed us, and he saved us. And in fact, the author of Hebrews says that he on the cross looked at you, and he considered it pure joy. That is the gospel. That is the good news, and that is the only thing that has the power to transform murderous hearts like yours and like mine, and to actually do what Jesus says later in Matthew, that I not only want you to love your enemy, but he says, I want you to love your neighbor, but I want you to love your enemy and to bless those who persecute you. Where in the world would we find power to love our enemies and to bless those who persecute you? Look to the cross, where we were once enemies of God. And Jesus loved us, and he blessed us as we nailed him to the cross with our sin. I was an enemy of God, and he loved me. I persecuted the very Son of God through my sin, and instead of cursing me, he blessed me. So when someone asks this afternoon, what'd you learn today in church? You could say, my pastor called me a murderer. But I pray that you'd also tell them that the grace of God alone has the power to transform my murderous heart, has the power to convict me, the power to move me, to empower me to love my neighbor, and yes, even love my enemy, to bless those who persecute me, and to do everything possible to fight for life from beginning to end. Amen.
1: That was Rob Pazienza on Truths to Transform Radio with his series on the Ten Commandments, Our Good, His Glory. That's the series. Today was number 6, Thou Shall Not Kill, Not Murder. And as you heard, Pastor Rob, what is murder defined? We're made in the image of God. Therefore, we are not to murder that image. And then Rob pointed out how Jesus expanded on what murder also is, you know, calling your brother or sister in Christ a fool. Division and dislike, that's murder too. You can hear this again and share it with a friend. 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Rob, people, they are so angry nowadays. Shootings, killings. What does this say about a culture?
0: I think what it says about a culture has lost any understanding of who God is. They've lost any understanding of what it means that all people are created in the image of God. And so we're paying a price for removing God from the public square. When you remove God from the public square, you remove absolute truth. You remove any absolute morality being taught in the public square or in the public school systems. What else do you expect? We've been teaching children in America for decades that they are a cosmic evolutionary accident and that Christianity is backwards. It's the very worldview that grounded America at its founding and led to nearly 250 years of flourishing. So we need to understand this is the fatal fruit of a secular culture, a godless society. And unless we return to God to the center of the public square and Christians start speaking up again in public, we're going to continue to see the atrocities that we've been seeing for the last few decades here in America.
1: Time to speak up. Thank you, Pastor Rob. Nowadays, so many things to speak up about. Our country and culture is divided. What's going to cut through all this craziness? One word. Prayer. Rob has something about that right now.
0: This is the promise of why nations rise and why nations fall, of why some nations receive the blessing and why some nations don't. Psalm 33, verse 12. Blessed is the nation whose God is the Lord. And in order to recapture the soul of the nation, we need to be praying for revival. And for the people of God, praying for another revival to sweep across our land.
1: Things are changing in America. 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
4: Good morning, folks. Before we jump in with In Touch with Dr. Charles Stanley here, Food for the Poor has been here with us all morning, and we're going to be here with you throughout the rest of the day. But today's our last day. We won't be here at the same time tomorrow, but we want to let you know that sometimes people who inspire others aren't the people that make the biggest gifts. No, they're the people who simply just decided to say yes. And friends, I love hearing that. Because generosity isn't about how much you have. It's about what you're willing to do with what God has entrusted to you. Right? And Galatians 6:9 says, "Let us not grow weary in doing good, for at the proper time we will reap a harvest if we do not give up." And that's such a good reminder. Because every gift matters right now. Every child that Food for the Poor is helping in those 15 countries that Food for the Poor serves in Latin America and the Caribbean, every act of compassion matters. Folks, right now, an $80 gift helps provide food for two children for an entire year. Imagine that. That's 365 days of blessings. And imagine the difference that makes. I've seen it for myself when I've traveled to these countries. I've seen it in a mom's face go from despair to finally hope, and answers are prayed. Prayers are answered, no? And imagine knowing a child will eat because of you, the opportunity that they will have because of you today. So if God has been speaking to your heart throughout the morning, don't put it off, folks. Respond right now. Jot this number. Call right now to make your best gift. 855-353-HOPE. That's 855-353-4673. Once again, 855-353-4673. 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
9: We have no right to be unforgiving. Now, the other person may not respond to our forgiving spirit. You and I can't make somebody else change, but we can be forgiving no matter what. It is the will of God that you and I be forgiving toward those who wrong us, toward those who say things or act toward us in a way that is unchristlike. We cannot justify an ungodly spirit. Now, the question comes, why is it that you and I fail to forgive other people when they wrong us?
10: What is humanity's greatest need? Peace? Economic stability? Maybe something more like basic food or shelter? Welcome to In Touch, the teaching ministry of Dr. Charles Stanley. Today's lesson shows us how God meets our deepest need through Christ. Stay with us and learn how to receive and give the gift of forgiveness.
9: When someone wrongs you, either by some slanderous statement or by some action, what is your response? Maybe what of these two responses best fit you? Well, you get angry, and your first response is, well, how can I retaliate, or how can I get back at them? Or would your response be, what gift could I give that person? What is the biblical response to those who wrong us? The biblical response is the second one. That is, what gift can I give to that other person? So what I want to talk about in this message is the gift of forgiveness. And I want you to turn, if you will, to Ephesians chapter 4. And Paul in this Ephesian chapter is talking about some things that do not fit who we are as believers. In fact, in the first three chapters, he's talking about who we are in Christ and what our position is in Him. And then in the last three chapters, he's talking about how we ought to behave, that is, how we ought to practice who we are in Christ Jesus. So I want you to begin, if you will, in the 29th verse. One of the things he says here, he says, "Let no unwholesome word proceed from your mouth, but only such a word as is good for edification according to the need of the moment, that it may give grace to those who hear." And then he makes a statement that most of us know this one by heart. He says, "Do not grieve the Holy Spirit of God, by whom you are sealed for the day of redemption." Then here's what he says. "Let all bitterness and wrath and anger and clamor and slander be put away from you, along with all malice. And be kind to one another, tender-hearted, forgiving each other, just as God in Christ also has forgiven you." Now, if our first response to someone who wrongs us is anger and bitterness and hostility, then what he says here, let all bitterness, that is a feeling of intense animosity towards someone, bitterness. Then he says wrath, that is, that's anger with real aggressiveness. And anger and clamor with real loud protest towards someone. Slander, that is with the desire, intention to really injure someone else. And he says, let all that be put away from you with all malice, that is, statements that you intend to damage someone's reputation or their occupation or whatever it might be. So he says, none of these things fit who we are as believers. And then he takes the very opposite. He says, and be kind to one another, tender-hearted, forgiving one another, even as God in Christ Jesus has forgiven you. Well, when I think about God, I think about this truth. That is that forgiveness is the gift of God to every single person. And if you'll think about it for a moment, the Bible says over and over again in different ways that when you and I sin against God, that's exactly who we sin against. We sin against God. Now, we may sin against someone else by something we do or something we say, but in essence, we sin against God. You and I cannot sin against someone else without sinning against God. And so the Bible says that He's given us the decree that the soul that sinneth, it shall die. You say, well, that was looked like to me, that was awfully difficult and awfully hard for God to make such a decree as that. But what we have to ask is, what was His goal? His goal was to create a kingdom of holy people. And therefore, He says, be ye holy, even as I am holy. And therefore, He laid down the law immediately that because sin is against God, there is an awesome penalty for sin. And therefore, God in His love, motivated by His love, He says that He so loved the world that He gave His only begotten Son, that whoever believes in Him will not perish but have everlasting life. Motivated by love and knowing that all of us have sinned against Him, He says, for all have sinned and come short of the glory of God. There's none righteous, no, not one. All of us have indebted ourselves to God because of our sin. That is, we have sinned against Almighty God. We have violated His law, and therefore we have to be dealt with. And so either we will pay the penalty of our sin, which He says ultimately is eternal death, or someone else will pay that penalty. Well, God, in His wonderful, loving, forgiving spirit, chose not to make all of us pay the penalty. The cross is God's statement to the world that in our sinfulness against Him, in our obligation to repay this debt, to Him, He has chosen to pay this debt in our behalf by sending His only begotten Son, the Lord Jesus Christ. And the moment a person receives Christ as their Savior, the Bible says that debt has been canceled, and we are from that moment on free from the penalty of our sin. And therefore, God no longer holds it against us. He doesn't hold our sin against us any longer. He sets us free. He liberates us from the penalty of it. He liberates us from the power of it so that you and I can feel accepted in the eyes of God. Now, whether we feel accepted or not is not even the issue. The issue is we are. What makes it acceptable? Even though we have sinned against Him, we are indebted to Him. He says, I have canceled that debt through the death of my Son, the Lord Jesus. And so, therefore, you and I have the privilege of saying and knowing that we're accepted in the eyes of God, not on the basis of behavior, but on the basis of what Jesus Christ did at Calvary. And so the question is, how do we respond when people wrong us? Well, how did God respond to you and me? He responded to us by saying that He's giving His only begotten Son, and that Son's blood would atone for all of our sin, past, present, and future. Which means that now you and I serve a God who says, forgiven, forgiven, forgiven. And one of the difficulties some people have with that is they think, well, now you just can't say, well, God, forgive me, and I'm sorry, and therefore I'm forgiven. They look at the awfulness of their sin, and then they say, well, I've got to do more than just ask God to forgive me. Well, what you look at is, once you look at your sin, the next thing you look at is what? What is the next thing you look at after you look at your sin? The cross. Then you understand why God can say, forgiven. Not forgiven if, not forgiven when, not forgiven when you do the following things, but forgiven by the grace of God. God's goodness and kindness toward us. Therefore, forgiveness is God's gift and His offer to anyone and everyone who's willing to receive it. The second question is this: then what is my gift to those who wrong me? The only legitimate gift I can give, the only legitimate response to those who wrong me, is to be forgiving toward them, even as God has forgiven us. Now listen to what He said in this verse, 32. He says, and be kind one to another, tenderhearted, forgiving each other. How? Just as God, how? In Christ Jesus through the cross, also has forgiven you. So what I want us to look at here is how we're to respond to those who wrong us. And as the gift of forgiveness given by God is given to all of us, the only legitimate response I can have toward those who wrong me is to give the gift of forgiveness toward them, even as He has forgiven me. Now, you think about this. You say, well, I can be forgiving up to a point. What point did God stop forgiving us? There is no point. You see, the truth is there are no limitations. I can't say I'm willing to forgive you except. I'm willing to forgive you when. I'm willing to forgive you but. I'm willing to forgive you if. None of those fit the life of the believer who is indwelt by the person of Jesus Christ in whom we are following. Now, everybody gets hurt at some point in their life, and sometimes those hurts are very, very painful, and sometimes they go on a long time, and sometimes they become intense, and oftentimes you and I can look at someone else and say, well, I don't know why you're not forgiving. And often if we walk in their shoes, we'd understand why it may be that that person, maybe in their spiritual walk at this point in their life, maybe in their sense of maturity, where they're in their spiritual life, maybe they don't understand the Word of God, they don't understand the fact that Jesus is living on the inside of them, and so they wrestle and they struggle being able to be forgiving. And so for them, it's very difficult sometimes. There are no limitations on what you and I must forgive. And so God doesn't say to you and me, now, if you'll spend the next 20 years of your life serving me, and if you'll give so much money each year, then at the end of those 20 years, you'll be forgiven. God makes no requirement of work on your part and my part. That is, God nowhere says, pay me back. Now listen to this. If you withhold forgiveness from anyone, from anything, what you are saying is, I'll forgive you when you pay me back. That is absolutely, totally unscriptural. Forgiveness is being willing to free that person, release them from whatever they've done to you, no matter what, no conditions. Because you see, some people are not going to ever come to you and say, I'm sorry. Some people are not going to ever come to you and say, I need to ask you to forgive me. Some folks will never say, I wronged you. Some people will never be able to do that. And so what you have to decide is this. Am I going to live with this something in my heart toward that person because they don't pay me back? So a payback is not forgiveness. That's not real forgiveness. That is requiring someone to earn your forgiveness. That is not giving them the gift of forgiveness. You say, well, but you don't know how I've been mistreated. You know what I've discovered? That no matter how much you and I may feel we've been mistreated, there are other folks out there have been treated a whole lot worse than we have. A whole lot worse than we have. There is no way to justify an unforgiving spirit. And yet many Christians do that all the time. We have no right to be unforgiving. Now, the other person may not respond to our forgiving spirit. You and I can't make somebody else change, but we can be forgiving no matter what. It is the will of God that you and I be forgiving toward those who wrong us, toward those who say things or act toward us in a way that is unbecoming, unchristlike. We cannot justify an ungodly spirit. Now, the question comes, why is it that you and I fail to forgive other people when they wrong us? Why do we fail to do it? So, well, it's because of what they did. Now, not really. That's not the real reason. One of the reasons we are not willing to release that other person, don't hold it against them anymore, one of the primary reasons is pride on our part. You did that to me, you owe me back. Isn't it interesting that God never said that? This is why this phrase is so important. Just as God in Christ Jesus has forgiven you, He didn't ask for a payback. And therefore, I don't have a right to ask for a payback. A second reason I think people are unforgiving is because something happens in their life, and somehow that in that situation, they get stuck. They think it's so bad, or it's so evil, or it's so unkind. Somehow, it's like they get stuck. They just can't get out of it. And what happens is, the more they think about it, the worse it becomes, and the more stuck they feel. And after a while, they just can't move. They're just stuck in the sense of bitterness, this intense anger, this intense animosity, these feelings. And you see, all of us can take any anthill and build a Mount Everest out of it if we want to, if we choose to feel that way toward other people. But He says, be ye kind one to another, tenderhearted, forgiving each other, just as God in Christ Jesus has forgiven us. And so some people get stuck. A third reason I think people are unforgiving is they can't look ahead. They're always looking back, always counting the things that have been done to them, always evaluating, weighing how people have treated them. And somehow they can't make that 180-degree turn and look ahead to think about what does God think of me? You see, the truth is, no matter what somebody thinks of us, no matter what someone does to us, the issue is, what does God think of us? He loves us. How does He treat us? He loves us. Why does He allow these things to happen to us? Because He sees, then allow these things to happen. He's going to build character. He's going to mold us. He's going to work into our lives those character traits that He's looking for in life. And so even the things that God allows that are hurtful and painful and sometimes shameful to us, what is God doing? He is molding and sanding and sifting and working our life, those things that He knows will make us Christ-like. One of the reasons some people can't forgive is because they don't deal with it early enough. Now, we said in the very beginning, it would be easy for us to say to someone who maybe has wronged us that we don't know about, they come to us and say, I need to ask you to forgive me for what I've done, what I've said, so forth. Now, if we didn't feel the hurt, it's real easy. But now, suppose we do feel the hurt. Suppose it's extremely painful. I mean, it just penetrates all the way down to the depths of our sense of worth and being and appreciation for our own selves. And I mean, it just hits us on the blind side hard. Then how do we respond? Well, if we don't go to God immediately, if we don't respond immediately, here's what's going to happen. That little bit of hurt is going to develop into some anger. And the more that anger sets there and lodges there, the more like bitterness it's going to smell. And before long, that anger is going to become bitterness. And if we don't deal with it, before long, that bitterness is going to get very aggressive and it's going to become hostility. And before long, that hostility is going to begin to express itself in some form of vengeance toward the other person to take something out on them or in some way to injure the other person. And this is why it's so very important when our children grow up that we keep dealing with those situations and circumstances in life. Because if we don't deal with them the best we know how and to say, well, look, if I've wronged you, if I've done this, or I did do this, please forgive me here, whatever it might be, they grow up. And they grow up seething on the inside of them, this bitterness, this anxiety, this turmoil on the inside. So they're miserable, they make everybody else miserable. Why? Because there's something they either don't know how to deal with or don't want to deal with. My friend, there's not a single one of us who has the right to make somebody else pay the price. We cannot do it. No matter how they respond, we can't make them pay the price. That becomes hatred. And the two forms of hatred, passive hatred, which says, I don't want to be around you, I don't like you, stay out of my way. And then there's that aggressive hatred that says, I'm going to get you one way or the other. I'm going to pay you back. And that's what this nation is full of, angry people who want to pay somebody back. And that's why the whole legal system is making billions and billions and billions of dollars. Why? People want to get somebody, pay them back, wanting to make them pay somehow. But He said, be ye kind, tenderhearted one toward another, forgiving each other, even as God in Christ Jesus has forgiven us. There are lots of reasons that people live with this molten volcano of anger and bitterness and hostility brewing on the inside of them. And you know what happens? After a while, if a person doesn't deal with it, after a while, here's what happens. They become, now watch this word, they become so comfortable at first. Some people get comfortable. Some people become so acclimated to that atmosphere within themselves, they don't even want to change. It's not that they like it, they just don't want to change. Because it's what they have become accustomed to. Waking up feeling anger. Living their life feeling anger. Expressing their bitterness on people. You'll hear people say, well, you know, I just have a temper. That's the way God made me. No, he didn't. Don't blame God for that. God didn't make us bitter. He didn't make us resentful. And he didn't give us this hot-tempered attitude. God doesn't do any of those things. He says, be ye kind one to another, tender-hearted, forgiving one another, even as God in Christ Jesus has forgiven us. So when I look at that passage and I ask the question, how is it that a person can say, yes, I know that I ought to be forgiving, but I'm here to tell you, you don't know what's happened to me. The truth is, listen, when somebody tells you that, it doesn't make any difference. No person has the right to hold, demand, require payment back for wrong done to them. If that person is a believer, they cannot make that requirement. And here's the tragedy. Oftentimes, when we may say something to someone or do something that really isn't really all that harsh or bad, it may be a mistake or something we say off the cuff, sometimes their response toward us, they're not responding to you and to me. They're responding to some other incident, somebody else in their life that they can't get to. Maybe they've already died. Maybe somebody lives somewhere else, moved away. They can't get to them. They never settled it while they could get to them. And so what happens? They're going to express it on someone else. And this is the tragedy. This is the tragedy of growing up in a home, for example. Let's say a father or mother were terribly mistreated. The children come along and the parents mistreat that child. Not because of what the child does, but because they can't get back to their parents who've already died. And so what do? They project on these innocent children their venom, their anger, their hostility, their bitterness, their resentment because the way they were treated, the way they were mistreated back there, the way they were abused. And so these kids grew up thinking, why do you treat me this way? Then they get angry. So their parents die. So what do? They come along and do the same thing to their children. So generation after generation of children grow up angry and bitter and hostile and acting out ways that we think, what in the world is going on inside of them? Because it was handed down. And friend, we can hand it down unless we shut it down somewhere in our life.
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11: 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The father in the story of the prodigal son in the 15th chapter of Luke illustrates God's unconditional love for his followers. Here's a moment with Charles Stanley.
15: He was always there waiting and hoping and praying his son would come home. And that's true. And I would say that may be where some of you are. You just had it so bad and you just walked away from God and said you'd do your own thing. And now you think God's just forgotten you and turned you off and rejected you forever. Listen to this. You can't make God reject you. If you're a child of God, no matter how wicked you may act, the disciplined hand of God's coming and you'll regret it. But it doesn't mean that he's forsaken you. That's the awesome, indescribable, inexplainable love of God that's demonstrated at the cross. When he died on the cross, he paid your sin debt in full, and mercy was shed to the whole world. It's a matter of accepting it or rejecting it. And that's my prayer, that you'd understand that his mercy is there. But if you keep heading in the wrong direction, all you're doing is intensifying the pain that's coming your way. And I trust that you'll be wise enough not to do that. Let's pray that you won't. Father, open the heart, open the eyes, open the mind of those who are in rebellion towards you. Probably can't even exactly explain why, but they just know it's there and their heart's all messed up for some reason. I ask that you open their eyes and help them to understand. Your love hasn't stopped. Your mercy is still extended. It hasn't stopped. Your grace is still there. You're waiting for them to repent of their sin, to return to you, ask for forgiveness, and then experience this awesome, wonderful mercy, grace, love, kindness, tenderness, and forgiveness of sin, and a new beginning. And that is my prayer, Father, for these in Jesus' name. Amen.
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24: In 1783, the Revolutionary War was nearly over, but America's future remained uncertain. Officers in the Continental Army were angry. Congress had failed to provide promised pay, and some considered using the Army's power to force the government's hand. George Washington understood their frustration, but he also knew the liberty they had fought to win could be destroyed by the very army that secured it. Washington confronted his officers and urged them to choose honor, patience, and loyalty to the Republic over rebellion. He could have used their anger to increase his own power. Instead, he used his influence to restrain it. Power asks what it can take. Character asks what duty requires. Washington's lesson still stands. Freedom survives when leaders place principle above ambition and remain faithful to God, country, and the people they serve.
4: Good morning, friends. Thank you for listening so far, and you've been listening throughout the day. This is a day of hope with Let's Talk Faith Tampa. Talk Faith Tampa has been allowing us to share these stories with you of folks that we met in the countries that Food for the Poor serves in, 15 countries to be exact. And I just want to let you know, before we head into lunch, this is our lunch hour. Everybody's all right trying to figure out where do we go? Should we do a chicken sandwich, or should we go get a big meal and then just kind of go on with our day? Well, if we do that, Tampa, we need to do something big for the families that don't have that choice right now. So before you head out to lunch, can I ask for your help? We're praying that by lunchtime, we'll reach 125 children. That's a one-time gift of $5,000. And if we do, Tampa will help provide food for 125 children. That will put us at an incredible pace for the rest of the day. And here's what I've learned after years of doing this. Milestones like that aren't usually reached because of, obviously, one extraordinary gift. And if you can, bless you. But we've reached those milestones because ordinary people listen to God and they take that next step. So one gift, then another, then another. Maybe today your gift is one of those gifts. And maybe your family can help two children with a one-time gift of $80. But let's not focus on this one-time goal here. Just let's focus on what God is asking you to do. So ask him, Lord, what would you have me do? 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
27: You don't change your life and then come to Christ. 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
0: 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This is a series about who Jesus really is, not the Jesus of popular opinion, but the Jesus of the Bible, God Himself, who stepped into our world. And here we'll discover His earthly work before the cross and before the resurrection. Jesus walked among ordinary people, making a difference everywhere He went and to everyone He met. Now you see, when someone asks us why Jesus came, the answer is found right here in His everyday work. He went about teaching the truth, proclaiming the good news, and healing the broken. And Christ is still doing that very same work today. So today, Pastor Jack teaches us that when Jesus taught, He spoke with an authority that drew people in instead of pushed them away. His teaching whispered obedience, painted pictures, and brought assurance to everyone who heard Him speak. Before we get into the message, I had a chance to sit down with Pastor Jack and talk about it with him. So let's get into that. As we continue now with our Life and Times of Jesus Christ series, Christ and His earthly work, Pastor Jack, nobody taught like Him, really. I mean, think about it.
1: No.
0: You talk about how Jesus talked with these vivid word pictures, you know, the millstone, the whitewashed tombs, all that. That's good stuff, don't you think?
1: Well, first of all, Jesus Himself spoke truth perfectly because He was truth in human skin. And, the Bible tells us that Jesus went all around the Galilee, where His earthly ministry was mostly conducted. And there He did miracles. He preached the gospel of the kingdom, and He healed all kinds of sickness and disease. He raised the dead. And what He did was He brought the power of the kingdom into this dark world. And so if you want to know what God the Father is like, then read all about Jesus. If you want to know what the Holy Spirit's like, then read all about Jesus. And so really, the truth is, for God so loved the world, that's you and I, friend, that He sent, that has gifted us His only begotten Son, only glorified Son, that whosoever would believe on Him would not perish, but have everlasting life. Friends, the only person that can exclude you from that promise is you. And so don't do that. Trust Him, believe Him, listen to His incredible words of love that He has articulated. And you'll never go wrong if you follow Jesus, ever.
0: The series, Life and Times of Jesus Christ and Christ and His Earthly Work. Let's jump into that.
27: Matthew's Gospel, chapter 4, verse 23 says, "Now Jesus went about all Galilee, teaching in their synagogues," listen carefully now, "preaching the gospel of the kingdom and healing all kinds of sickness and all kinds of diseases among the people." Three things I want you to notice. Verse 23, Matthew, chapter 4. It says, "Now Jesus went about all Galilee teaching." Then it says that He went about preaching. Then it says that He went about healing. We're going to look at the very important topic this morning in our series regarding the life and the times of Jesus Christ, and that is His earthly work, that it was predominantly made up of three things. So if somebody asks you, why did Jesus come? The response that you can give is that Jesus came teaching. We'll look at what that means in a moment. He came preaching. There's a big difference, you know. There's a lot of churches today that are saying that they're preaching or saying that they're teaching. They're not doing one or the other. And it also says that Jesus came healing. And we'll take a closer look at that this morning. If you're joining us for the first time, we're looking at a series. In fact, it's a 16-part series of the life and times of Jesus Christ. And last time together, we looked at the purpose of his mission, the mission of Christ. And we saw last time together that the very purpose of his mission was that he might fulfill all that was written about him. Remember that? We looked at that last time. Also, we looked at the fact that his purpose for coming and his great mission was that he might redeem or ransom Israel. Oh, that's a fact. The Bible makes it very clear. Jesus Christ came first to ransom Israel, as the Christmas hymn says. But also, he came to give the gospel to Israel first. Why? Because Israel is his chosen people. He or they are his chosen ones. And that is true today. And we talked a little bit about the rise of anti-Semitic feelings or anti-Jewish sentiments or feelings in the world today. That is a sign, by the way, as you see it in your news, it's prophetic of our day and age, that we are living in times of increased demonic activity. Whenever you see a nation or a people come against the Jewish nation, you are seeing a satanic force at work, very, very pronounced. Regarding the purpose of his mission, we also saw that he came to save us Gentiles too. That unlike or untrue to the declaration of many Orthodox who say Gentiles are created for fuel for hell, which the Bible doesn't teach. The Bible says, though, in the book of Isaiah, that we who are not his people shall be called his people. And we who knew not God will call him our God. And the Lord is working that true in your life. The second thing we saw last week regarding his mission is that it had a great scope. That the scope of his mission was, first of all, to bring temporal liberation. That is, Jesus Christ brought peace between God and man. The Bible says that there's one go-between. People will say, will you pray for me? Or they might ask you, will you pray for me? Yes, we can pray for you. But know this, when it comes to your sin being forgiven, we'll cover this more in the redemption of Christ in that study forthcoming. But the fact of the matter is, we can pray for you and we can intercede for you and we can fast for you, we can weep for you. But the fact of the matter is, the Bible teaches clearly there is one mediator, that is the word go-between, between God and mankind, and that is Christ Jesus. And he has come to liberate us and give us peace with God. Also, regarding the scope of his mission, Christ provided physical relief. We'll talk more about that today, but he brought about healing and liberation to those who were physically distressed. Also, finally, we saw regarding the scope of his mission that he provided eternal freedom for all those who would trust in him. What a story. What a message we have as Christians. That our God, Jesus Christ, offers to the world forgiveness of sins and eternal life and abundant living both now and forevermore. I challenge you, go and search any religious proposal that's out there on the table that can even come close to what Jesus Christ has offered. Free eternal life. You don't change your life and then come to Christ. He says, come to me just as you are. You come as a broken down, messed up, strung out, arrogant, prideful, whatever your case might be, come as a sinner. And he embeds the Holy Spirit in your life, and he begins to do the work. I love saying, someday I need to write a book on this saying of ours here. If you're doing Christianity and it hurts, you're doing it wrong. Christianity should not hurt. Christianity, yes, in some respects is bloody in that God will say to you, I want you to give up your will. I want you to give up your agenda. I want you to give up your thing and let me lead, let me guide. But there's this strange paradox. When you let Christ at the controls, things go easier. Life goes better. There used to be a saying, it's Pepsi or Coke, forgive me. But things go better with Coke, I think is what they used to say.
2: And I've seen his t-shirt. It says, things go better with Christ. That's so true. Life has a meaning and a purpose. We saw regarding the mission in that he executed his mission. Jesus did that by performing all that was necessary for us. He went to the cross for us. We also looked at Jesus Christ directly.

0: And what an unselfish declaration is made there in John's gospel. Jesus said, and for this reason came I into the world. What reason? To save sinners, to give people hope, to give them life. Not for religion, none of that. No, but to give us true life. The Bible says in John chapter 12, verse 32, Jesus said, if I be lifted up from the earth, I will draw all men to myself. That means that every person on the face of the earth has got to consider Jesus Christ. Isn't that awesome to think? That Jesus Christ declared himself that every human being must consider him before they depart this earth. In some way, some shape, some form, even to the one who's in the deepest, darkest of India or Africa, who's never heard the gospel, Romans chapter 1 tells us that God will reveal himself to that person so that they are without excuse. They will be able to hear somehow, even without a missionary. God will somehow speak to the heart of every man or every woman, even in the most remote places of the world, that he is the Creator God. Every person must be confronted with the fact of God. And by the way, everybody is. Everybody does. In our following study, we're going to get into Christ and creation. We're going to talk about some evolution things and some recent claims, which are absolutely hilarious. And we're going to look at those. But the fact of the matter is, the Bible says that God has revealed his existence to all that he has created, even nature itself. Jesus said, if I be lifted up, I will draw all men to myself. You're not getting out of this world, friend, without having to consider Jesus Christ. You may not bow your knee to him in this life. You may refuse him, and you may reject him and thereby purchase tickets for hell, which you shouldn't have to buy. But every person must consider Christ.
1: 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And now, let's get back to today's message. Once again, here's Pastor Jack.
0: Jesus is certainly, get a load of this, is certainly the most famous human being that has ever lived on earth. Did you know that? I know the Beatles once said they were, but that's not true. Jesus is. He has been, he is now, he always will be. And in fact, Jesus is the number one most written about person in all of human history. Not only that, but the annual bestseller since it came out, the Bible, every year. You know, the Bible is sold more than any other book every year. Every year it sells, Bible is sold more people buy Bibles than any other book every year, that they don't even post it now in the all-time best-selling list annually. Whatever's posted is second to the Bible, because it's always been that way. Jesus, of course, the Bible is written all about him. But more people have written books, either pro or con, doesn't matter, about Jesus Christ than any other person on earth. In fact, Jesus Christ, over the ages, have had tens of millions of people follow him, if not billions, and it's estimated that right now, at the close of the millennium, in a few months, at the end of the 20th century, it is estimated that Jesus has, on this earth, living 1 billion followers. Isn't that something? That's according to statistics. 1 billion followers. He is the most famous person that has ever, ever come into the world. And that is the case, and that's what it will be until this world is done away with. The Bible tells us that Jesus had his beginnings, really, in ministry regarding his teaching the disciples in the northern Galilee region, as you can see, very beautiful, very lush. They're up in northern Israel. And the scriptures tell us there in Matthew chapter 4, verse 23, and Jesus went about all Galilee. You're just seeing a fragment. You're seeing the western shore of the sea there, that city that lies in the distance. That's Tiberias. Jesus went all around Galilee, teaching in the synagogues, preaching the gospel of the kingdom, and healing all kinds of sickness and disease. Jesus' earthly work can be summed up in that wonderful verse. In Matthew chapter 28, verse 18 and 19, Jesus said, go therefore into all the world and make disciples of all nations. Well, that began in Jerusalem, or excuse me, in Galilee, there north of Jerusalem. In that region, that's where it began. Jesus began to spread his message and create

0: disciples and that message which to go out into all the world. When he says in Matthew chapter 28, 19, all nations, the word is ethnos. Go into all the world and bring about disciples from all ethnos, from all nations of various, and here's what the word means, colors. All the various colors, all the various people, the gospel transcends and looks into their hearts and their lives and brings them hope. So the first thing that we'll see this morning, jot it down if you would, very, very important, is this, that we are looking at Jesus Christ came to earth to teach. Jot that down if you would, that he came to teach. Jesus Christ came. Why teaching? Because when Jesus taught, and it must have been awesome to hear him teach, and literally to see him teach, when he taught, he was unlocking to the hearts and minds of mankind secrets and mysteries that had been held forever, spiritually held back. When Jesus came teaching, as the scripture says in Matthew 4:23, that he went about, that was his earthly work, to go about teaching. You might say, what's so big about teaching? It's all important. We as humans learn by being taught. Could be by visual manifestation or by maybe some sort of tutorial care or maybe some sort of apprenticeship where we got hands-on. We learn by hearing, by seeing, and by doing. Jesus taught. He gave always a good message. And a good message, well taught, should result in the listeners being a people that are affected in at least four ways. Very important. Jot it down in your note-taking if you would. That a teaching message should affect me in four ways as a believer. Well, why should we even ask that question or make that statement? Because when Jesus taught, people were affected. And when the Holy Spirit moves in a message, people will be affected. 2 Timothy 3:16, very important verse. 2 Timothy 3:16 says, all scripture is given by inspiration of God. That means God breathed out the Bible. Well, you know, Harriet told me that man wrote it. Man did not write the Bible. God possessed men who, under the possession of the Holy Spirit, wrote the Bible. He incorporated their personality. He incorporated some aspects of their intellect. Example, some biblical authors wrote according to their customs, where they lived, or their education. But the entire Bible is without contradiction. It is absolutely perfect. It is flawless, and it is accurate scientifically, linguistically, and in every way. How did that happen? Because God breathed the scriptures. He wrote them. Using men, yes, but he wrote them. In 2 Timothy 3:16, he says four very important things, and we'll look at them this morning regarding teaching. That the gospel, or the Bible, I should say, is profitable for, number one, doctrine. That is useful teaching, teaching that you can use. Number two, for reproof. That word means to make us realize what's wrong in our lives. Number three, for correction. That is, the Bible straightens out our lives. It has that power to do it. We'll visit these things later in more detail. Number four, that the scriptures are helpful to us and that they instruct us in righteousness. That is, the Bible teaches us what we should be doing right. So the first thing is doctrine, the teaching of the way, we can put it, of Christianity. Reproof, that is showing us what is disapproving to God. Correction, that is to straighten out our life. And instruction, to give us practical knowledge. The Bible says in Micah chapter 6, verse 8, great old verse. Many of us remember this verse many years ago. It was a very popular song. It says, he has shown thee, O man, what is good and what the Lord requires of you. And this is it. But to do justly and to love mercy and to walk humbly with your God. How does that come about in your life and in my life? Through teaching. So the first thing that we see this morning is very, very important. And it is this. His teaching whispered obedience. Jesus' teaching whispered in it obedience. Example, when Jesus taught, there had to be an explosive vitality about his teaching. Why? Because in Matthew chapter 7, verse 29, the Bible says, for he taught them as one having authority and not like the scribes or Pharisees. Well, the scribes and Pharisees would go like this. They would open up the Old Testament, they would say, and Isaiah said that my word shall go forth and accomplish what I've sent it out. It will not return to me void. Then they would close the book and they would say, Rabbi Hillel says, and they would quote Hillel, and Rabbi Shammal says, and then Rabbi Kaplan says, and they would quote all these ancient rabbis. And people would be falling asleep. It happened for millenniums. Jesus comes onto the scene, opens up the Old Testament, and explodes with vitality. He spoke with one having authority. When he taught the Bible, people sat up, and it came to life. Why? Because he spoke from what he knew. When he taught the Bible, the Holy Spirit took the truth of the Word of God and through the messenger, in this case Jesus, brought the Word of God alive to the listeners. That is extremely important. Jesus taught as one having authority, but listen to this. Very much unlike the scribes and Pharisees. Quickly, I don't want to make a big deal of this, but watch this. Biblical authority is an awesome thing to be around and to embrace. Did you hear me, everyone? You and I live in a culture that when we mention the word authority, we get all bent out of shape. Sometimes we're justified in getting bent out of shape. You want to know why? We have been given a very ill representation of what authority is. Biblical authority draws you to it. You are invited to come and enjoy it. Well, Jack, I was in a ministry and there was authority, all right, but I was beat to death by it. I'm not talking about worldly authority. No. This was in a church. I'm not talking about worldly authority. When Jesus exercised authority, people gathered around him. Isn't that an exciting and encouraging thing to know? When Jesus is in control, you want to get closer to him. The scribes, what did they do? They pounded on their pulpit. They put yokes upon people that they themselves wouldn't dare bear or try to even attempt to carry. They were men who were insecure and men who imposed authority. Jesus taught in such a way that he caused the Bible to come to life and to light, and they saw it in front of them. Listen, excellent teaching is when the Bible is being taught and there are graphic representations to it.
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0: Hey, thank you again so much for listening. 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And please, if you're ever in the Southern California area, come see us at Calvary Chapel Chino Hills. We'd love to see you there in person. It has been so good to be with you today, and I pray you find yourself in the grace and mercy of our Lord Jesus Christ. 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
4: 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And folks, that's why this hour matters right now. 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
1: 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This is a very packed show. Will's in studio. Jordan is also in studio. Mike Pompeo is going to be joining us a little bit later. We are first addressing the election coming out of Wisconsin last night. Very, very tight election. Not expected as the front runner. Really went down and by still a very, very slim margin. But you have a Democrat Socialist candidate who was supposed to be, by a pretty large percentage, taking this one easily. David Crowley, though, pulls off the upset. Again, not necessarily a centrist Democrat, right, but a more Democrat. I saw even some of my more leftist friends saying, thank God that David Crowley pulled this off. Maybe just the fact that they don't want every Democrat Socialist candidate to start reshaping their party. So I guess in some ways you can look at this as a win, but it also shows how close can be even in a state like Wisconsin.
3: And when we're talking about Wisconsin, we're talking about the Midwest. So yeah, we're talking right about getting into the center of the country. It's one thing when you have coastal elites in New York and California, yeah, and you know, kind of the Northeast, where the Bernie Sanders and the AOCs originate, yeah, kind of out of, and the DSA. But when you start going into Midwestern, yeah, states like Wisconsin, yes, the Democrats have been popular there for a long time. It's a labor state.
1: A different kind of Democrat.
3: But Republicans have shown time and time again that we can win there. Now, what's interesting is that still an option for us statewide if a communist can get so close to winning? Because right, I think that's what AOC, everyone's actually concerned about with this DSA label. The DSA label is just soft communism. It's because in America, if you walk down saying we're pro-communist, then you can't still be partnered with the Democrat Party. Right. This is like we're the leftist, more social welfare of the party. And what we're seeing then is it moving across the country. So a 0.4 win in a Democrat primary with someone who is highly qualified, and Democrats get breathing a sign of relief that they possibly can maintain control of the governorship there. But the fact I looked at, what I look at is, you know, I don't judge their failure by one election cycle. The fact that they are even playing this close in Wisconsin. I will add the other part that is very strange, Will. The polling was
4: right,
3: so off.
4: Right.
3: So were they, basically, how are they only polling her supporters and not polling any of his?
1: Her polls were
4: single digits. The last five Wisconsin governor Democrat primary polls had her up 22 points, 18 points, 25 points, 29 points, and 20 points.
1: I mean, that is your relaxing going into this election.
4: Right. That's in the Marquette University poll. It had her up 25 points, the second most. That is actually one of the best, most reputable right polls in the state, and used in presidential elections as well. It's not like there's some Democrat shop that you go to for polling.
1: Did something happen?
4: It's wild
1: at the last minute that would like have shifted this so significantly.
4: No, look, I feel like all of the news was already baked into these. All of the negative stuff. All of the she doesn't like Thanksgiving. Oh, she doesn't like that. If anything, she started to moderate some of her positions in the language, the rhetoric she used in the final days. One, I think it shows you that polling, once again, completely broken in this country. But two, it makes you wonder about the apparatus within the state, the Democrat apparatus, and how they were able to turn out, even though the opinion poll said they liked one candidate, they were still able to turn out people at the end of the day for Crowley.
1: Let's throw the polls out for a second. This is how close it was. 39.8% for Crowley, 39.4% for Hong. You are talking about a swing of 0.4% that decided this election. If you ever thought your vote, one vote doesn't count, look at a state like Wisconsin. We'll be back in just a minute. I do want to take calls from you, 1-800-684-3110. Is this a good sign that they can be defeated, or is it a bad sign that it can get this close? Because you could not be closer as we're looking into it. I don't think there's a call for a recount, but goodness, but that's about as close as you can get.
4: And she has conceded, yeah, even last night, so I don't think she's looking at spending the money to do it. and get a recount.
1: Phone lines are open for you. 1-800-684-3110. We're also going to continue on with Know Your Rights Week. We got a special video presentation coming up in a couple segments. You're not going to want to miss.
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8: In 1783, the Revolutionary War was nearly over, but America's future remained uncertain. Officers in the Continental Army were angry. Congress had failed to provide promised pay, and some considered using the Army's power to force the government's hand. George Washington understood their frustration, but he also knew the liberty they had fought to win could be destroyed by the very army that secured it. Washington confronted his officers and urged them to choose honor, patience, and loyalty to the Republic over rebellion. He could have used their anger to increase his own power. Instead, he used his influence to restrain it. Power asks what it can take. Character asks what duty requires. Washington's lesson still stands. Freedom survives when leaders place principle above ambition and remain faithful to God, country, and the people they serve.
1: Welcome back to Seculo. Phone lines are open at 1-800-684-3110. 1-800-684-3110 to be on the air today. Let's go ahead, actually, and take one of these calls off the bat. Let's go to Jeff, who's calling in North Carolina. Got some comments. Go ahead.
9: Hey, guys. Probably too early to open up the conspiracy box, but with the way the polling was in this situation, is it possible that they knew they were going to have a problem if Ms. Hung won this, so they somehow just found just enough votes to get this done?
1: Well, of course, it does play out in a pretty hilariously, relatable way, I guess you could say, that they've had, because we went to bed last night, as a lot of people did. Will and I were texting going, oh, man, this is 1%, under 1%. We were discussing it back and forth. I forgot until I got into the studio to even look and then was told that she had lost. I don't want to say it's conspiratorial, but at least you could say it feels like a similar playbook.
4: Well, and once again, I think we should play this. This is from NBC News last night during the election coverage, because Steve Kornacki, who's kind of the data guy on NBC News, I know many of you probably don't watch the election coverage on NBC News, but he's well known. He's got a good personality for it. But here's one of the reporters who was looking at the data, and they happen to have 5 missing USB sticks from Milwaukee that had the wrong data on. It was just human error. But let's play this, because it definitely opens up the door for people to be like, wait a second, again in the Midwest with the all of a sudden getting the ballots at the last hours.
1: Yeah.
4: Let's play it.
10: I guess the exact thing, yes, is 5 of the USB sticks were missing results from the election, so then they have to go try to re-grab them. and they're all the folks behind the scenes are talking about this as well, so we can also... Look, it's unfortunate.
11: The folks behind the scenes hear you saying.
10: Yes.
11: Are how do I ask this artfully?
4: The most painful
3: Oh, God.
4: Minute, 40 seconds on air.
3: He knows what he's trying to say, stop the steal,
4: right? Like, you can't use those words, but that's what it feels like. It's like, oh, okay, so in this race that wasn't supposed to be close, that all of a sudden is super close, now are you going to have people in the DSA that are saying, you know, this election is stolen? Like, the irony is there. You can tell Steve Kornacki is, like, on the cusp of wanting to ask the question. And the poor data guy is sitting there going like, it's unfortunate. Yeah, we're all talking about it behind the scenes that, oh, whoops, 5 USB had 15,000 votes on them, I believe was the number.
12: And there was a press conference. Should we play this? This is a press event from this from the Democrat Socialists of Wisconsin.
4: Yes.
12: They addressed it. Let's hear what they had to say. Bye, Nate.
13: What we uncovered was that 5 of the sticks had the audit log downloaded in after the results. So basically what we need to do is go back to the operation center and we're going to download out of those 5 machines the results and make sure that's not the audit log. So we have the reports printed from the first download. We're going to reprint and start the process so that we can compare those results. We invite you to come join us. Please start with come with us too. And so we'll re-download those results and then send them back here to be uploaded.
4: So once again, even that saying, you know, it's human error that these things can happen, coming from an official that's able to talk about this, was briefing the DSA members there in Wisconsin. And I think of course, you never want to see that. What happened when it's that close. Like if 5 USB sticks if this human error had happened, then and it was the 25 points blowout that they were predicting in the polls, no one would be questioning it.
12: You never want to see this happen, even if it's a candidate you don't like who maybe is the one that's on the receiving end of this, you know, controversy, because it again uproots the foundation of our election integrity. And that becomes an issue whether that's Republicans or Democrats. If both start playing by rules that get a little blurry, it underrules the entire system.
4: Well, and Jordan, hey, two things here, right?
3: In 2026.
12: You know, you 5 USB sticks that are even rolling around. Like, what are we doing here?
3: We are undermining people's faith in our electoral process, and that's exactly what they want to do, is criticize us whenever we question it, by the way.
12: Right.
3: Which is just, we're just questioning basic tech here. Our voting should be the highest level of security. It should have the best technology. And if we have to, we should have the best people running the systems instead of 75-year-old volunteers. God bless those volunteers for doing it, because they volunteer and do it for free most of the time. But they're trying to run a computer system that then runs into another system that runs into another card system.
12: You got
3: to
12: print.
3: And then print it out and run it into another system.
12: We voted last week in our primary. And I feel very confident in the people I voted for. Yeah, I voted on day one. Okay. I voted on election day. And there is that moment every time where you're like, I hope this is all.
3: I hope this actually goes right.
12: It doesn't feel right.
3: Well, and then you realize they're on a USB. You know,
12: sticks. How it's working. Yeah, I didn't know that.
3: Is not really how life works much anymore. It's like from espionage movies in the 1990s.
4: Well, and on top of that, I think that goes to show what we fight here at the ACLJ when we talk about we're trying to get the voter rolls, make sure they're clean and accurate in California, in places like Maryland, where we're actually moving forward, trying to get data from the states. And out in California, remember that response we got from the Secretary of State's office of, we can't give you the data on all the times we've removed someone that's a non-citizen because we don't track that. So even that fact, even if they are doing what they're supposed to do, it's things like that give you pause, and you sit there and you go, okay, wait a second. California saying they don't track when they remove non-citizens from the rolls. In Wisconsin, wait a second. 5 USB sticks happened to not have the data on it, and then they had to go back and get it, and then you have to make sure it's all that. It's all of these things that when people talk about things like the SAVE Act, when they talk about things like cleaning up voter rolls, it's this. It's that the American people just want to have faith in their vote.
12: You don't want to have to think about it.
4: Right. And that's what we're seeing here in real time, is another event that a close election should just be that. It should just be that was a close election and the two candidates ran hard, but one ended up winning and one didn't. Instead, whenever there's a close election, and sometimes when it's not even a close election, you start to look at it and you're like, there's a lot of anomalies going on here. And that's what fuels, as our caller said, is it too early to bring up the conspiracies? It's not like this candidate is who the vast majority of America would prefer to be the governor of Wisconsin. Governors have a lot of power. But you start to look at this and you realize, okay, there are pieces in place for her not to win. Bernie Sanders did not endorse her. AOC did not endorse her. Yeah. So maybe she was too far left. You mentioned you saw leftists that you know that are like, I don't know if I want to categorize them as leftists, but more liberal voters that are saying, hey, we're glad this person didn't win.
14: Yeah, they were scared of them.
4: So you can see why the polls could have been wrong. And maybe they were just hyper-polling in Madison, one of the most liberal cities in America. And that could be the answer. The polls just don't do the right thing. But now you have this layer of uncertainty because they couldn't get it right in a primary for governor in Wisconsin. And I think that's one reason why we can't stop our job at the ACLJ of ensuring the integrity of elections, but that why this issue won't go away for people either, because these things keep happening.
14: Yeah, it keeps undermining all of everyone's beliefs in how this all works. And look, like even here in Tennessee, they had like a new setup now. We're back to like the old curtains, I noticed. Right. But the curtains are not tall enough. I could see everyone voting. It was very strange. The whole thing was weird. I'm like, if you're over 6 feet tall, I could see everything going on. I couldn't see that screens.
15: Weird thing in primaries where you have to verbally say in front of everyone, Are you going to be voting?
14: They did give you a point option this year. You could point.
15: I wasn't addressed that,
14: but my wife was. She said, hey, you could point.
4: You just point.
14: But I did, again, all those little things. You're like, this is so strange. That being said, hey, phone lines are open. I want to hear from you. We got a special video in the next segment. You're going to want to see, and you're going to want to share it when it gets posted. Another fun video from Will. It is Know Your Rights Week. And look, that ties in completely to what we're doing here, the election side of it. Look, the free exercise establishment clause, this amazing script they wrote, are the twin pillars, Will, of our founders built to safeguard religious liberty. It's the freedom they considered first among our God-given rights. And during Know Your Rights Week, every gift is doubled. I've said this a billion times, but it's true. Every gift is doubled to fight to preserve your religious liberty. I want you to go to aclj.org/act and keep us in the fight. As you'll see in those videos we put out, we're defending your right to hold a Bible study in your home. We're doing that at the Supreme Court of the United States. We're defending the employee fired for having a Bible on their desk. We've helped countless employees get religious accommodations to go to church, including even major corporations like Walmart that we've been able to work with. Every day, we hear from people around the country who need help defending their rights. And I'm sure maybe you do as well. Maybe you don't know. We do that absolutely no cost. Our clients never pay. Just like you don't pay to watch this show or listen to this show, there's no paywalls here at the ACLJ, whether it's for the legal work or for the media side. 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Never get a legal bill. Never get a subscription. But I want you to go to aclj.org right now and do it today. Have your gift doubled. We'll be right back.
4: We've witnessed monumental legal victories from defending the 14th Amendment and protecting our sacred American right to vote, the overturning of Roe v. Wade, and standing up for the religious liberty of our kids and seniors. But even with the many historic wins we've achieved, the battle is far from over. The attacks on our constitutionally protected rights persist. Countless unborn babies remain in jeopardy, and across the globe, innocent Christians are being targeted and killed across this country and around the world. 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
14: Get to this. It's all right. I was just planning out this video presentation. I don't know if we want to start with it. Well, if you want me to lead up to it. Will's put together, this team has put together great video packages. The first one was really fun. We aired it on Monday. That it was able to share, and people are sharing on social media. This one's going to go up tomorrow. So if you like this and you want to share it independently of the broadcast, tomorrow it's going to go up on all our social platforms and on YouTube. And I encourage you with these videos. They're made, yes, we hope you really like them. We hope you enjoy them. We hope you get informed by them. They are made also to reach new people that maybe wouldn't tune into an hour show, or maybe they need something that is a bit more palatable, a bit more digestible, something that's a bit more fun to watch. So I know you're going to like it because you already like Will. You already like our team here, but we think that there are people who don't normally watch that will enjoy this content as well. So I'm going to encourage you, when you see it get posted tomorrow, to share it on all platforms that you can. It's a very shareable, it's made to be shared, it's made to just get informed. So I'm going to set this one up. This is the second video in our Know Your Rights week, you know, video presentations. Will, what's this one about? Can we you want me to tease it? Actually, you know what, it speaks for itself. So here you go, here's Will.
20: You'll get fired for that Bible. All right, let's clear something up because I hear this one a lot. If you open your Bible at work, you're going to get fired. Wrong. Dead wrong. Here's the myth. A government employee opens a Bible at their desk, holds a lunchtime Bible study in a conference room, and somebody in the office goes, whoa, whoa, whoa, can't do that. Separation of church and state. Sounds official. Sounds like it should be true. It's not what the founder said. It's not what the Constitution says. And it's definitely not what the Supreme Court has said. Here's the actual truth. The First Amendment's got two parts when it comes to religion. And people love to only remember one of them. Part one, the Establishment Clause. The government can't set up an official religion. And they can't force one on you. That's fine. Part two, the one everyone forgets. The Free Exercise Clause. The government also can't stop you from practicing your religion. Also fine. These two aren't fighting each other. They're on the same team. And religious speech? Same constitutional protection as any other speech. The Supreme Court has said it more than once. Exhibit A, Coach Kennedy, high school football coach. After every game, he'd walk out to the 50-yard line, kneel down, and pray by himself, quiet, personal, nobody's arms being twisted. The school district looks at this and says, that's an Establishment Clause problem, and disciplines him. The ACLJ files an amicus brief at the Supreme Court and makes the case that the Establishment Clause was never supposed to be used as a weapon against religious liberty. It was supposed to protect it. The Supreme Court agrees. It rules in his favor. He wasn't speaking for the school. He was a guy on his own time doing his own thing, same as any coach chatting on a cell phone or checking a text after the final whistle. Translation, your job doesn't get to silence your personal life just because your personal life happens to involve God. Now the Bible study. Same logic. Different room. If coworkers can spend their lunch break talking fantasy football, reading a paperback, a voluntary Bible study during that same lunch break gets the same green light. Nobody's forced to attend. Nobody's work is interrupted. It's personal time. It's a personal choice. End of story. Myth number two. And I enjoy debunking this one. That the Establishment Clause means government buildings have to be scrubbed clean of anything religious. Like, faith has to check itself at the metal detector. Not true. It never was. And the First Amendment calls for an accommodation, not an exile. In fact, the federal government has actual written guidelines on this. They say employees get to engage in religious conversation and activity to the same degree they're allowed to engage in non-religious conversation and activity. That's according to the government's own rule book. You can't single out and shut it down just because it's religious. Now for the fine print. There are limits. Nobody gets pressured into it. Nobody gets coerced. And a supervisor can't imply, even subtly, that showing up to a Bible study helps your next promotion, or that skipping it hurts your career. The second coercion enters the picture, the protection's gone. This only works if it's genuinely, completely voluntary. Bottom line, personal time, no pressure, no coercion. That's the whole test. Clear it, and the Constitution's got your back. At your desk, in the break room, and at the 50-yard line, wherever. If you think your employer crossed that line and came after your religious liberty, don't just sit on it. Go to aclj.org/help. Because when it's your job on one side and your rights on the other, the ACLJ is there for you. Learn more at aclj.org/rights.
12: There it is. That's our second video in that series, the Know Your Rights series. If you like that, again, the first one's available to share on all the platforms. Just look for it. It's there. Second one will be that one you just saw. It'll be coming out independently of the broadcast, its own post, tomorrow. I'm going to encourage you to share this. I see a lot of people who really like these. Well, one person just said they'd like to have a barbecue with you.
20: Oh, well, am I doing the cooking, or am I going to their barbecue?
12: You're pretty good. Cook?
20: Yeah, I can grill, but also sometimes I just want to kick back, relax, and enjoy their food.
12: I prefer you boil.
20: See, I saw people asking if I was going to grow a beard next.
12: I've seen you with a beard.
20: I used to have a beard a long time ago.
12: Yeah, why not? We three beards.
20: We three beards.
12: Phone lines are open, 1-800-684-3110. 1-800-684-3110 to be on the air today. Look, we got a couple minutes left. Do we have time to take one of these calls?
20: Yeah,
12: let's go for it. Let's go Judy. Judy in South Carolina. You are on the air.
17: Hi, my question is, has anyone discussed how, if one of these self-professed communists does get elected, they're going to swear on the Bible to uphold the Constitution?
12: Yeah, well, Judy, you have the mayor of New York City, who, and again, not a communist. They hate when you say it.
20: Yeah, they're not self-described communists. They're self-described socialists that don't believe in private property rights. They don't believe in the Democratic Republic of the United States. They don't believe in prisons. Yeah, they are communists. They probably want prisons for their political enemies.
12: It's Sinos, but not socialists in name only.
20: Sinos? You're gonna put that's a new thing. I like that.
12: Yeah,
20: it just means communist. Here's the thing. I think there's a lot of people who have sworn an oath to the Constitution in this country who haven't actually worked to uphold that over the years. And I don't think anyone's going to actually be able to get them removed from office for their failing to uphold the oath.
12: Well, if they're legal, if people are voting for them, I'm sorry, that's just the way the cookie crumbles, if you will. Like, that is where we live in the society, where if you do get elected, you know what? They got legally elected. That's just where we are. We got to just fight back in terms of the way their media presentation gets out there. We got to fight back against their social media influence. Those are the things that are driving. And look, it even has to do with personalities. It has to do with people who are able to speak on camera well. They're able to communicate and discuss. Because a lot of these people are great communicators. I think when you really break it down, they're incredible communicators. Even if you disagree with what they have to say, we have to at least be honest. We have to be honest when they do have things that maybe our candidates or maybe the more moderate candidates. Look what happened in New York City. Okay? Why? Because you had older Cuomo, Sliwa, and then you had a young upstart who is incredible on camera and is great at social media. Okay, let's not pretend that that's how it is. We have to have people who can combat that. Phone lines are open for you. I want to hear from you. Give me a call. We also have a second half hour coming up. Mike Pompeo is going to be joining us, but also I want to hear from you. But look, we're halfway through second week of our Impact Match during Know Your Rights Week. 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
2: With SRN News, I'm Bob Agnew in Washington. In Wisconsin, Francesca Hung lost to Milwaukee County Executive Moderate David Crowley by a percentage point, even though she is a Democrat socialist. Bernie Sanders and AOC did not endorse her because of some of her more radical opinions. Video had surfaced of Hung saying she hates holidays, including Thanksgiving, then backtracking and doing a new video saying it was her favorite. Wisconsin's first black governor, he faces Republican Congressman Tom Tiffany in that contest. Tiffany is endorsed, however, by President Trump. The latest inflation numbers are offering some cautiously encouraging news for American families. Even as prices remain higher than many consumers would like to see, the new figures released today by the Labor Department show inflation eased slightly in the month of June. Consumer prices rose 3.4% compared with a year ago. This is SRN News. Here's Rich Thompson now with the midday Wall Street Business Report.
22: The government reports consumer prices rose 3.4% last month from a year ago, down slightly from 3.5% in June. Month over month, prices rose just 0.1% from June to July. Shares of cloud computing company CoreWeave surged more than 18%, and Super Micro Computer stock jumped almost 9% before the market opened on strong quarterly results. CoreWeave more than doubled its revenue as customer demand accelerated in the second quarter. The strong earnings gave a boost to other companies involved in building the physical infrastructure of artificial intelligence data centers. China has taken the wraps off a new jetliner. It's a plane that may eventually challenge the dominance of leading aircraft manufacturers Boeing and Europe's Airbus. For the Wall Street Business Report, I'm Rich Thomason.
2: More at townhall.com. New details coming out now about security measures taken to protect the president.
23: The Secret Service reportedly used an elaborate ruse to secretly move President Trump out of last month's NATO summit in Turkey amid an Iranian assassination threat. Journalists and even some White House staff believe the president was aboard Air Force One, while he was actually transferred by an airport catering truck to a smaller military aircraft. The White House has not confirmed the specific details, but says it uses every available tool to address threats against the president. Willie Nelson, Washington.
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28: Hello again, and thank you for tuning into Cherishing Scripture Radio. This is Pastor Brad Bailey from the Brandon Baptist Tabernacle in Brandon, Florida. Today we're continuing in our series, Obsessed, Heaven on Earth. This is about the spiritual disciplines and how you and I are commanded and encouraged and admonished in Scripture to exercise those disciplines. Much of the church world today is suffering from a deadness that I don't think was ever intended to be imposed upon the church. I see a lot of my Reformed brethren, and I see a lot of my Baptist brethren whom I love and care deeply about, who are as dead as they can be. I don't know how you are about this, but I was raised in a live church, my home church where I was ordained and sent out as a pastor. They trained us to seek the presence of the Lord in every service. And we were not Pentecostal, but we had feeling, we had connection, we had affection for God's Word. Well, today we're going to be talking about some of that on Cherishing Scripture Radio. We hope that you'll get your Bibles and join us in just a moment as we enjoy these words together. I want to remind you of the website, BrandonBaptistTabernacle.com, where you can find these messages. They're free to stream. 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Once again, quickly, that website is BrandonBaptistTabernacle.com. Let's open our Bibles and talk today about obsessed heaven on earth.
1: And emotion has a lot to do with feeling. And I'm going to be frank with you. I don't think I could enjoy God's house, God's people, God's word as much if I did not often feel something. That's one of the reasons I love to hear Sister Stephanie sing. You can sense that she is in connection with what she's singing. And that feeling is okay. Am I right? It's okay. And this is what the Bible would have us to know. The spiritual disciplines are that string that reach all the way up to places that we cannot see. And it's that string that tethers us to God and permits us to feel His presence, to sense His presence. Oh, yes. You can be critical if you want to, but I'm just telling you the truth. I can't help you unless I tell you the truth. There's been times when I've been praying that I felt like if I opened my eyes, I would see Him. His presence can be that real. And that is accomplished through spiritual disciplines. One old songwriter called it the windows of home. He said, there's a joy in me that the world just can't see through the windows of home. I've been back to my hometown. My sister is here with me today, and I forgot to tell you guys that and introduce you to her. If you have a chance to meet her, you have my permission to meet her. But if she starts telling stories about my childhood, game over. Stop. But I've gone home before to Colquitt County and gone to places where I used to live. And some of them are vacant. And there's no one living there anymore. And someone who bypasses that property or bypasses that house, they see that as just a shabby old shack or a shabby old mobile home. But when I get out and walk up and look in those windows, I still see two twin boys in there playing around. I still see a mama standing at the stove cooking supper. You see, there's certain things that we can see through the windows of home that other people don't have an appreciation for. And your walk with God is about you once in a while in the prayer closet or in a season of fasting or in a season of private giving. It's about you cupping your hands over the windows of heaven and looking inside and saying, oh, I wish I was home. One writer gave an illustration of a boy in an elevator. Just a little tyke. Not much to him. In the elevator, by the time it got to the third floor, there'd been several stops on the way up, and the elevator was getting more and more crowded. And this poor little fella, all he could see was the backside of a woman's purse. Or if he turned another way, he might see the backside of another person's trousers. He's crowded in that corner way back there in the back. You know what he did? He got so crowded that he pulled on his dad's coattail and he said, Dad, will you lift me up where you are so I can see things the way you see it? You see, part of the problem in today's church world is we don't see things the way God sees them from His perspective. And the only way we're ever going to be able to do that is if we tug on Him once in a while and say, Lord, will you lift me up and let me be where I can see things the way you see it? Well, I thought about so many different illustrations of this and so many different ways to try to explain this to you. In the few minutes that I have left, I'm going to do something that I absolutely have to do on occasion. I am a huge fan of the tabernacle in the wilderness. That Old Testament story, if you've ever been a carpenter, a contractor, a worker with a craftsman of some sort or work with wood, you get dialed into that story, the measurements, the meanings, the message of the tabernacle in the wilderness. And you remember I'll try if I can to paint a picture for you. You remember the tabernacle was a tent originally. You remember that the children of Israel had come through Egypt, crossed the Red Sea into the wilderness, and in the crossing of the Red Sea, God told them, you are going to be a nomadic people. You are going to travel and live in tents for the first several hundred years of your existence as a nation. So they pitched the tent of the tabernacle right in the middle of the Jewish encampment. And millions of people surrounded that tabernacle. And if you were standing in the center at the Holy of Holies, and if you perhaps could see in every distance, in every direction away from that center point, the furthest tent that you could see was only a Sabbath day's journey from the tabernacle. They would not let them go out any further than one Sabbath day's journey. Why? Because they wanted to be able to get close to God as quick as possible. So the tabernacle had this dense population of people encamped about it. Can you see that in your mind's eye with me right now? Thousands upon thousands upon thousands of tents encircled around the center point of the tabernacle in the wilderness. Some of those people were going to meet with God. And in order to do that, they had to leave the crowd. They had to leave the dense population of people and make their way toward the center of that encampment. And when they got to the tabernacle, they found a veil. And that veil was blue and purple and scarlet and what the Bible calls fine twine linen, or we would call it white. Blue, purple, scarlet, white. Blue, because Jesus came to us from heaven. Purple, because blue and scarlet mixed together make purple in the middle. Purple, the color of royalty. Jesus is our king. Scarlet,

There's the brazen altar and the brazen laver. Brass is a type of judgment. Brass is considered harsh. You remember when David said after he had sinned, the heavens are as brass? Brass is a type of judgment. And now that you're in the tabernacle, the newness of this experience is that you are going to experience a certain depiction of God's anger about sin. There's the brazen altar, and on that altar is an animal. And there's fire burning the flesh of that animal. Every mammal is repulsed by the smell of burning flesh. And you see that fire on that altar is a type of judgment. It's God's judgment on your sin. And that's how you get saved, because God judged your sin in the body of Jesus Christ. Now stay with me. We could talk about this all day. But I want to just show you the second piece of furniture is the brazen laver. Now, if the brazen altar is a type of judgment on sin, the brazen laver is a type of judgment on self. You see, when you went to the brazen laver, it was a brass basin. They had polished the inside of it, so it had this incredibly accurate reflection. And then when you looked down into that basin through the water, it had a magnifying quality about it, and it magnified your face. When you looked down into it, every imperfection was there. You ever gone home and looked in your mirror after church and saw that you had something on your nose? Don't answer that out loud. Now, 50 people in here just went like this right here. The brazen laver had that ability to show you. And if you can't remember this, write this down. Running water in the Bible is a type of God's Spirit. Still water in the Bible is a type of God's Word. So when you look into that basin of still water, it's you looking into the Word of God. And what does the Word of God do? It's a perfect mirror. But there's water there. Because you look in there and you say, oh, and you need to wash. And then you look again and you say, oh, then there's this, and you need to wash. And you wash your hands there, because your hands are a type of work. And there's a valve on the side of it. You can wash your feet there, because your feet are a type of the way you walk. And your work and your walk have to be sanctified by God's Word, or it will be unclean. Stop pretending. I don't care who you are and how sanctified you think you are and how consecrated you think you are. If you live in this world, you're getting dirty. And you need to be washed every day by the water of the Word. Otherwise, it's going to start sticking to you and clinging to you. And we close there today. Once again, Pastor Brad Bailey with you from the Brandon Baptist Tabernacle in Brandon, Florida. You've been listening to Cherishing Scripture Radio, and today's message was part of our current series called Obsessed, and we've been studying Heaven on Earth. Our first message in this series was More Than Saved, and today as we've been looking at this second installment, Heaven on Earth, I want you to know that the spiritual disciplines are the vehicle that keep us tethered to heaven. We have to live here on earth. That's the scourge of Christianity. But nevertheless, we are blessed to have this, one friend of mine called it an extension cord that plugs us into heaven. These are the spiritual disciplines. We're thankful that you've been with us. We want to remind you that you can find these messages archived online at BrandonBaptistTabernacle.com. When you visit that website, you can enjoy hundreds of hours of preaching and teaching. Once again, that's BrandonBaptistTabernacle.com. I'd also like to invite you to reach out to us so that we can send you the free gift, The Wrecking Ball of Doubt. This is a small volume. We kept it intentionally small so that we could give it to those who needed it most and could read it mostly in one sitting. It's about doubting your salvation, how to get assurance based on the Scripture. Ask for it today when you read us, when you reach out to us. The number is 813-654-0836 in our ministry offices here in Tampa Bay. Once again, 813-654-0836. We hope that you'll join us again next time.

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5: You found Bible Q&A with John MacArthur, pastor, Bible teacher, and author of the MacArthur New Testament Commentary Series. Well, a lot of churches these days work hard at trying to appeal to the unbelieving world around them. A passage often used to support that approach is 1 Corinthians 9:22, where Paul says, quote, "I have become all things to all men, so that I may by all means save some." John, let me ask, when Paul says he wants to be all things to all people, what's he talking about?
6: Well, first of all, we would certainly say that he doesn't mean that he would sin so he could identify with sinners. That would be a compromise that would be absolutely unacceptable and alien to everything in the heart of Paul or any believer for that matter. It doesn't mean that he engaged in practices that are part of the sinner's worldly behavior. That doesn't gain any ground at all. What it does mean is that he removed any unnecessary offense. He would be sensitive to the expectation of Jews when he was giving the gospel to Jews. He would be sensitive to the expectation of a Gentile. He was sensitive to weaker brothers and didn't want to offend them. He would go so far as to say, if meat makes my brother to offend, I'll eat no meat. He's talking about removing any unnecessary offense. Look at it this way. It's not that he would become what someone was. It's that he would never offend someone. That's a very different approach. That's the approach that I think we have to take. We remove the offense, we preach the truth, and the truth itself may offend, but that's necessary.
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7: I'm Jonathan McKee, and you're listening to Plugged In on Faith Talk Tampa. A new education department report says kids are spending less of their free time reading. Since 2012, the share of 13-year-olds who read for fun has dropped by nearly half, and 9-year-olds are reading less for fun than they used to as well. At the same time, another study found that more than half of teens spend 4 hours or more every day on a screen. And while the study doesn't say so, precious little of that time is spent on a Kindle. Parents can't fix national reading scores overnight, but we can shape what happens in our homes. So don't let screens
8: 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I'm Jonathan McKee, author of Parenting Generation Screen, with Plugged In by Focus on the Family.
9: If you didn't have any information from the New Testament, if every New Testament, imagine this thought experiment where every New Testament had been successfully destroyed by some evil future regime.
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9: So I don't have a single manuscript or a single Bible. 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It turns out from just the fuse and fallout of history, you can reconstruct in its entirety the story of Jesus. You could be saved with the information you would just get from the fuse and fallout, so that even if every New Testament had been destroyed, this is the kind of impact that Jesus has. There's a reason why we call this the first century, even though, guess what? It's not the first century, okay? Right. There was a bunch of centuries before the first century, but we keep on calling it the first century because something explosive happened.
10: Hear more from J. Warner Wallace about the evidence for the Christian faith at FamilyMinute.org.
11: Foundations of Freedom, a look at America's founding principles and the leaders who shaped our nation.
12: In 1783, the Revolutionary War was nearly over, but America's future remained uncertain. Officers in the Continental Army were angry. Congress had failed to provide promised pay, and some considered using the Army's power to force the government's hand. George Washington understood their frustration, but he also knew the liberty they had fought to win could be destroyed by the very army that secured it. Washington confronted his officers and urged them to choose honor, patience, and loyalty to the Republic over rebellion. He could have used their anger to increase his own power. Instead, he used his influence to restrain it. Power asks what it can take. Character asks what duty requires. Washington's lesson still stands. Freedom survives when leaders place principle above ambition and remain faithful to God, country, and the people they serve.
13: Hi, I'm Dave Straub, asking for your prayers and maybe a donation to help some of the poorest of poor feed their children. If you could, please go to letstalkfaith.com right now and click on the Food for the Poor banner.
14: With SRN News, I'm Bob Agnew in Washington. The latest inflation numbers offering some cautiously encouraging news for American families, even as prices remain much higher than many would like to see.
15: Core inflation, which strips out volatile food and energy prices, also cooled. Core prices rose 2.5% compared to a year earlier, down from 2.6% in June. Economists generally view core inflation as a better indicator of underlying price trends because it is less affected by temporary swings in gasoline and food costs.
14: That's correspondent Bernie Bennett reporting. Darlene Superville says President Trump has confirmed now he slipped away from Air Force One after last month's NATO summit in Turkey because of security concerns.
16: The Washington Post had reported that the misdirection carried out by the White House was done because of an Iranian assassination threat against the president. President Trump and some of his aides, after they boarded the Air Force One, were secretly taken off the plane through a back door into a catering compartment that is usually used to deliver food and other supplies to the plane. They were then driven to a smaller government plane that flew them all to the United Kingdom.
14: A domestic incident in Kansas ends with six people dead.
17: The Kansas Bureau of Investigation has been called into a tragic crime scene in Winfield, Kansas. Robbie DeLong is the Winfield Chief of Police.
18: Our officers received a 911 call from a male individual who stated that he had killed his entire family and he was getting ready to kill himself.
17: He says officers breached the home to find six people dead, including the suspect, 53-year-old Ronald Williams Sr., killed George, 44, and their four children, ages 9 to 3. Neighbors have reported incidents with the father in this case. Jason Diaz is the KBI special agent in charge at the scene.
19: It was a family, a single family in there with a mom and dad.
17: Audio courtesy KAKE. I'm Jennifer King.
14: And this is SRN News. Most Americans say they don't believe men should be playing sports against women. Here's correspondent Michael Harrington.
20: A new poll from the Pew Research Center finds that 73% of respondents are uncomfortable with the practice of allowing men who are living as women to compete on teams of actual biological women. 66% say there ought to be a law that forbids the practice. The study goes on to reveal the strong majorities of both Republicans, conservatives, and moderates on both sides of the divide don't want men on women's teams. 55% of Democrats agree. Michael Harrington reported.
2: The head of the influential Armenian Apostolic Church is being tried on criminal charges as part of his ongoing confrontation with the government. The patriarch and six other senior clergymen are accused of defying a court order to reinstate a defrocked bishop. The case is widely seen as part of a long simmering tension between the government and the church there, which has called for the ouster of the prime minister. This is SRN News. A federal safety agency has issued its final report into last year's explosion at a U.S. steel plant near Pittsburgh that left two workers dead.
21: The blast occurred after a gas valve being flushed with pressurized water ruptured. The report by the U.S. Chemical Safety and Hazard Investigation Board recommends that U.S. Steel develop a written procedure for washing valves with pressurized water. The report says the valve that failed was more than 70 years old and was made from brittle cast iron. U.S. Steel previously was fined more than $118,000 by OSHA. Rich Thomason reporting.
2: Civil rights groups and researchers pleaded at a public hearing Tuesday for a federal agency to continue its annual collection of workplace demographic data. Six speakers, however, sided with the administration's stance that reporting such data is burdensome and encourages companies to adopt discriminatory practices for diversity. More on these stories at srnnews.com.
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26: If you can hear his voice, he will give you instructions. And things start to walk, lay out in your life. Like, man, how'd I get here? All I did was obey God. It's not about me. It's about hearing the voice. Five keys, let's get out of here. Number one, see, now I got to roll. I went too long. Praise the Lord. You got to pursue it. You will not accidentally become godly. You're going to have to make some choices.
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0: It's already said. Praise the Lord. Psalm 37:8. Look what it says. Cease from anger. Uh-oh. Abandon wrath. Do not fret. It leads only to evil. Now, see that word, cease anger? If you put a D in front of anger, it becomes danger. So every time you get angry, you're one letter from danger. And when you think about the stupidest things you ever done in your life, one common denominator is you were angry. When you get angry, you do stupid stuff. Raise your hand, I'm talking to you right now. When you get angry, you about to do something stupid, and you're gonna regret it. But the Bible says, cease anger, because it will not take you to the right place. So when I get angry, I start praying. I can tell when I get angry, my chest starts to get hot, start to sweat right here on the side. I know I'm getting hot, so I need to start praying. Charmaine gets a vein right here. Boom. I said, oh, Lord, here we go. Come on. If you know somebody you love, you know exactly what, you know when they about to get angry. Like, okay, let's pray. Come on, come on, let's pray. Come on, come on. I see it coming. I see it coming. To God be the glory. Cease anger. Cease. Can't do it. It's not going to help you. Now, another one you should memorize. 37:11. Look what it says. But the humble will at last inherit the land and will delight themselves in abundant prosperity and peace. Now notice, there was another prosperity. But this one, I got peace. Stay humble. Stay humble. You know, it's amazing. I'll go around the city and people ask me questions like, man, you're so humble with it. I say, what you mean? I'm like, you know, I know if I were you, I'd have my roles out there. I said, I know. No, for real talk. Real talk. And because for about 10 years we're here, I drove used cars. And people are like, Pastor, when you get a car? When you get a car? When you get a car? I said, brother, I ain't trying to shine. Because see, I know what I'm working on. See, you won't find other churches with two debt-free buildings in 7 years. You can't even hear about it. Why? Because see, understand the mindset is, it's not about me, it's about the kingdom. And yes, I could do stuff. I could. But see, God said, Jomo, if I can't touch you with 700,000, why would I touch you with 7 million? He tests you to see your ability to handle. Because see, if it changes you, he has to cut off the faucet. Say it again. If he gives you too much and you start tripping and start shining and whining, reclining, he said, well, that's too much for them. So then he cuts back what he's trying to give you because you've proven you can't handle it. So what happens, God says, okay, I'm going to give a blessing. Let me see how he act. Oh, look at him. He got the rims and the boot. Okay, he can't handle it. Let's pull back. Let me bless her. Oh, she had to get another purse. Oh, well, maybe she might not be ready for the next level. How you handle, the Bible says, how you treat the little is reflective of how he'll give you much. So you can't allow stuff to change you. You have to be consistent. And then God will increase you. He says, I can trust you. Don't whine, recline, or to the shine. Shining means you're trying to steal his glory. Don't touch it. Now, if you do this, here's the benefit. The steps of a good man, here it is. Men are directed and established by the Lord, and he delights in his way and blesses his path. All Psalm 37. So if I trust him, I wait on him, I commit my way to him, he gives me instructions. I was driving on 301. My son used to do Taekwondo off of Big Ben. I'm driving on 301, and God says, go down Dixon Drive. I said, Lord, what am I doing? I heard you go down Dixon Drive. I go down Dixon Drive. I see a church at the back. I pull into the parking lot. I said, okay, Lord, what you trying to show me? I said, okay, I'm going to walk in there. I sit in the back seat of the church, my son in his karate outfit. Daddy, what we doing? I don't know. A pastor comes out, a Latino brother. He said, brother, can I help you? I said, man, I don't know. He said, "Oh, you're a pastor." "I don't know." He says, "Well, if you are a pastor, this church is available for rent on Sunday morning and Wednesday night." What church in America is available for rent on Sunday morning and Wednesday night? I ran out of there and said, "No, Lord." You know, sometimes you ask God for an answer, he give you the answer, you don't want the answer. So we started 6 months later because I didn't listen the first time. And within about 6 months, I'm talking to Dr. Purdo. I said, "Dr. Purdo, God told me they're about to kick us out." He said, "No, Pastor. We paid the bill." "No, Pastor." I said, "Come on, Doc. Come to the meeting with me. You're going to hear it." We sat down in the meeting. And the pastor, "Pastor Jomo, you got to go." So Frank, you know, Frank can't hold his face. Frank started busting out laughing right there. So I said, "What happened?" I said, "Brother, we paid you." He says, "Here's a word. You prosper too much. And maybe if I take your time, I can prosper too." So I didn't feel malice because he's been there for years and we're there for 60 days and it's blowing up. So he says, "The water is where you at." And so I couldn't be mad at him. But before that, God said, "Go look for a new spot. You about to be put out." I put my name on the list at Riverview High School. The principal says, "You're third in line, so they probably won't call you." I said, "No problem." They called and said, "The people ahead of you in line said they cannot afford it. It's yours. Third in line." See, oftentimes you may not be first in line, but you get out of line, not realizing God, when God is for you, the people in front of you will end up behind you when you understand who is for you. Because if God be for you. We move into Riverview High School on July 4th, Independence Day. My point to you is every time God has said move, Jomo, stepped in it. All these buildings are just obedience. Every breakthrough you have is on the other side of yes, Lord. Every breakthrough you need is just on the other side of yes, Lord. Because the eyes have not seen, ears have not heard, neither at the heart of man what God is in store for those who walk uprightly. Some of you have ridden with me for a long time, and you know this corner was nothing but trees. Nothing but trees. Now people drive by and say, "Is there a hotel being built?" Yes, Lord. We housing the saints up in this piece. If you can hear his voice, if you can hear his voice, he will give you instructions and things start to lay out in your life. Like, "Man, how'd I get here? All I did was obey God." It's not about me. It's about hearing the voice. Five keys. Let's get out of here. Number one, Z, now I got to roll. I went too long. Praise the Lord. You got to pursue it. You will not accidentally become godly. You're going to have to make some choices. Look what he says. "But as for you, O man of God, flee from these things. Aim at, pursue righteousness, true goodness, moral conformity, the character of God, godliness, the fear of God, faith, love, steadfastness." Now notice, flee, aim, pursue. Those are all action words. You're not going to accidentally become godly. There's some choices you got to do. Flee, brother, run. Run. Woman of God, run. Flee. It didn't say walk away. It said run. Number two, immerse yourself in God's word. Look what the Bible says. "Your word have I treasured and stored in my heart, that I may not sin against you." Meaning, the more words you have, the harder it is to sin. Because the conviction hits you. And you know it's not right. There's a new study that came out. You need to read the Bible at least 4 days a week for it to change you. 3 days a week is not enough. 3 days and 1 day is the same. But once you do 4 days, your health gets better. Your testimony gets better. Your life gets better. 4 days of Bible. Now, I try to have you read every day. That's why I'm going to prayer life. Every day. I'll be trying to help you now if you don't want it.
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0: I'll be trying to help you. Now, if you don't want it, that's all right. But nah, I'm not going to stand before God and say I didn't give it to you. Number three, pray regularly. 1 Thessalonians says this, rejoice always. Wait a second. I'm going through something, Lord. Rejoice always. But she's tripping. Rejoice. But he's tripping. Rejoice always. Delight in your faith. Be unceasing and persistent in prayer. In every situation, no matter what the circumstances, be thankful. Continually give thanks to God, for this is God's will for you, Christ Jesus. Key point. You may not like the season you're in, but thank God for him in the season. Because if you don't thank him in the season, he prolongs the season. So if you want to get out of a season, thank him in it, and you'll get out of it. But if you complain in it, you stay in it longer. Number four, depend on the Holy Spirit. The Holy Spirit is probably the most confused aspect of God, of the Godhead. The Holy Spirit is the God of now. Jesus said, I must go so the Holy Spirit can come. The Bible calls him the helper, the paraclete, the standby, the way. So the Bible says he will lead you into all righteousness. So if you have an internal GPS system telling you where to go, would you listen? You do have it, but you never talk to it. The GPS system in your car does not work until you put something in it. And some of you have not heard the Holy Spirit because you have never asked. You don't, 911 doesn't come to your house unless you... You call when you need something. So when you're not calling on the Holy Spirit, you're telling them you don't. Holy Spirit, I need help. Holy Spirit, I lost my keys. Holy Spirit, help me with your daughter. Holy Spirit, I need help. Holy Spirit, I need strength right now. Holy Spirit, this needs to work out. I'm Holy Spirit all day long. Why not? Come on, he's my help. Listen, when I played Madden and you gave me a cheat code, I'm using it every time. Some of y'all don't know what I'm talking about, but it's there's video games where you had a little access. Focus, Jomo, focus. Number five, reflect Christ in your actions. I heard y'all. Let's go back, Galatians 5. But I say, walk habitually in the Holy Spirit. Seek him and be responsive to his guidance, and then you will certainly not carry out the desire of the sinful nature, which responds impulsively without regard to God and precepts. So now, he says, so your first response is flesh. You cut me, I cut you. You cuss me, I cuss you. Holy Spirit says, slow down. Slow down. It's all right. It's all right. He didn't touch you, did he? No. Well, breathe. Let's talk about this. Amen. And last, number five, reflect Christ in your actions. Okay. This is 1 John 2:6. Whoever says he lives in Christ, that is whoever says he's accepted him as God and Savior, ought as a moral obligation to walk and conduct himself just as he walked and conducted himself. So I got to walk like Jesus walked. Amen. So let me close with this analogy. Okay. So church, y'all ready? Over here, I want to say, this is me. Okay. No one says nothing. This is sin. Y'all don't want to claim that one, I know. And this is Jesus. Okay, what's this?
3: Jesus.
0: What's this?
3: Sin.
0: Okay, what's this? Okay, Romans 3:23 says this, for all have sinned. So as a baby, we come out like, oh, he's so cute, she's so cute. But don't worry, they're going to do something stupid. And now we're not as clear as you used to be because we have some what? Yeah. Live a little longer, you do some more what? So then Jesus says, you know what? I want to save them from their sin nature. So he says, you know what I'll do? Give me all your sins and put it on my back. Then after he cleanses us, he says, now let me fill you with my spirit. So now you're filled with a different nature. Now, even though you still sin, it has no effect on you because it's covered in the blood. Then he says, you know what? I know that you got some friends. It's a little fat friend. It's a tall, skinny friend. And your friend's sinners too. Because sinners drive with sinners. Come on, yeah. Oh, look at him. He's sinned up too. Oh, Lord, he's sinned up too. And then God says, you know what I want you to do? Call your friends. I'll take their sins too. Then he says, you know what I'm going to do? Give me all their sins. Nothing shall wash me like the blood. And when you understand, Jesus says, give me your sin. Give me all your problems. I'll clean you up. Sometimes you try to do it in your own strength. But Jesus says, I died so I can clean you up. You couldn't do it by yourself. When you try to do it by yourself, you don't have the strength. So Jesus says, give it to me. Come to me. All those who labor and are heavy laden, and I will give you rest. The goal is, believer, you can't do it in your own strength. Because truth be told, if you could stop doing what you try to stop doing by yourself, you'd have stopped by now. Because it's not in you to stop. You have to get a new nature. You got to allow God to help you with you. Romans, Paul said this, the things I don't want to do, I do. I struggled. I still struggle. To help you, I still struggle. But something on the inside changed me. And though I struggle, greater is he that's in me than he that's in the world. And when you allow God to fill you up, what used to bother you don't bother you no more. What used to trap you don't trap you no more. It's amazing how he can change your taste buds. The thing that you used to taste like you wanted it, all of a sudden God changed your taste buds. The music I used to listen to, it starts to scratch at me. I say, what's going on with me? God says, I'm changing you. The things that could happen, I can't do anymore. Because God, David said this, created me a clean, right heart. And when you allow God to start cleansing you, oh, taste and see the Lord is good. My brother and my sister, if you could do it by yourself, you would have done it by now. The reason why he died for you is you can't do it in your own strength. So Jesus says, I see my sons and daughters can't win this battle. So let me take their sins and I'll give them my spirit. And so guess what now, y'all? When you mess up, God doesn't see you. He sees the God in you. Don't see your sin nature no more. He sees Jesus. Well, I guess I gotta help them because I see my son in them. Bow your heads, close your eyes. Father God, I thank you today for your word. I pray your word hit its mark. I pray for souls. If there's anyone here today who does not know you as Lord and Savior, I pray that today is the day and now's the time they come into a stable relationship with you. Jesus, you are the Son of God. We'll never stop trusting you. You are our high priest. You understand our weaknesses. So we come boldly to the throne of our gracious God. For there we shall receive fresh grace and fresh mercy. I ask you, do you know him? Have you made Jesus your Lord and Savior? Let today be the day you make him your Lord. Some may be in a backsliding condition. You know what to do, but you're not doing what you know. Change begins with you. If you want something different, you got to do something different. And some are looking for home church. I'm not a perfect man. I'm not a perfect pastor. And this is not a perfect place. But we serve a perfect God who helps some perfect people. And if you want something different, you got to do something different. With all eyes closed, if that's you here, this one, lift one hand in the air and say, change. I need change today. I need change today. Come on. Let me pray with you. I see you. I see you. Repeat that to me. Father God, I thank you for your son Jesus who died for me and rose for me that I may have life and have it more abundantly. Holy Spirit, here it is. Come into my life. Guide me. Lead me. Fill me. Jesus, I surrender my will. I surrender my way. I make you Lord of my life. Amen. Glory to God.
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9: In 1783, the Revolutionary War was nearly over, but America's future remained uncertain. Officers in the Continental Army were angry. Congress had failed to provide promised pay, and some considered using the Army's power to force the government's hand. George Washington understood their frustration, but he also knew the liberty they had fought to win could be destroyed by the very army that secured it. Washington confronted his officers and urged them to choose honor, patience, and loyalty to the Republic over rebellion. He could have used their anger to increase his own power. Instead, he used his influence to restrain it. Power asks what it can take. Character asks what duty requires. Washington's lesson still stands. Freedom survives when leaders place principle above ambition and remain faithful to God, country, and the people they serve.
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12: 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With SRN News, I'm Bob Agnew in Washington. Wall Street has been flirting with a record high after several AI stocks reported better growth for the spring than most analysts were expecting. One report showed inflation across the U.S. is slightly less bad last month. The S&P 500 added 0.2% of its value early today and appeared to be on track for its first gain since setting an all-time high last Friday. Right now, here are the numbers on Wall Street. The Dow up by 17 points. The S&P 500 up 24. And NASDAQ up by 272 at this hour. A Texas town council meeting turned heated over a proposed Islamic center expansion. The McKinney, Texas City Council unanimously approved a major expansion for the Islamic Association of McKinney, despite fierce opposition from more than 150 residents. The plan would create a 5.5-acre campus holding up to 2,000 people. This is SRN News.
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13: With so many warnings about immorality and sexual sin, do you wonder if the Bible has anything good to say about sex? Today on Turning Point, Dr. David Jeremiah offers proof that the answer is yes, with a look at the role of sexuality in a satisfying and godly marriage. 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
14: And you know, the Bible doesn't skip over the things that we feel are too delicate to discuss. The Bible just spells it out and talks about it. The issue of infidelity and the issue of good and bad marriages, the Bible speaks about that. And it speaks about it in the book of Proverbs, which we're studying right now. The book of Proverbs are a collection of the wise sayings of Solomon. This is not the normal Bible book. It's different. It's unique. It's special. And it's a very wonderful book to make a part of your life. And today we're going to finish up our discussion of Proverbs for Partners. Tomorrow we'll talk about Proverbs for Parents. Oh yeah, there's stuff in this book about being a good parent too. And we've collected those Proverbs together and we'll talk about them tomorrow. If you don't have the study guide for this series, you can get the study guide and the CD package by going to davidjeremiah.org. There you will find on display the resources for this particular series, and you want to get them and share them in your small group or even just for your own benefit to reassess all of this for your life. Thank you so much for being a part of the study of Proverbs, and now let's go to part two of Proverbs for Partners.
15: The book of Proverbs has some interesting concepts about how you have congeniality at home. Make sure you have the right perspective. I see godly men today doing things that I've never seen them do before. In the last year, I think there have been four or five men who have come to me and said to me, I was up for a promotion. It meant moving my family to a place. I didn't like the spiritual environment. I love what's going on here. My kids are in the Christian school. We have a wonderful relationship. I turned down the promotion. I don't know what it's going to mean to my career, but I know this is what God wanted me to do, and I'm going to put Him first and see what happens. Amen? That's what we're talking about. The right perspective about money and life. Then Proverbs has some information about the righteous practices of husband and wife. Proverbs 11:29 says, he who troubles his own house will inherit the wind, and the fool will be a servant to the wise of heart. In other words, the one who mismanages his own house will see all that he has blown away, and he'll have nothing left in the end. Here's an interesting and vivid proverb. Proverbs 11:22 says, as a ring of gold in a swine's snout, so is a lovely woman who lacks discretion. Here's what the proverb says. As beautiful as that ring may be on a lovely woman, if the woman has no discretion, you might as well put the ring in the nose of a swine, of a pig. Isn't that an awful thought, an awful picture? Well, so is a woman without discretion. That's the proverb. Here's one that's a bit more positive than that. Proverbs 12:4. An excellent wife is the crown of her husband, but she who causes shame is like rottenness in his bones. Let's talk for a couple of minutes about the responses of love and grace between a husband and a wife. Proverbs 11:16 says, a gracious woman retains honor. Proverbs 15:1 says, a soft answer turns away wrath, but a harsh word stirs up anger. That will short-circuit any argument you have in your home. What is the tendency when someone yells at us or screams at us? What do we want to do? Scream back. You answer softly and see what happens. It takes all the wind out of their sails. It cools the whole thing down, and it brings peace where there was frustration. And then here's a beautiful proverb. Listen carefully. Proverbs 24:26. He who gives the right answer kisses the lips. Did you see that when you were reading through this book? He who gives the right answer kisses the lips. How easy it is in relationships at home not to give the right answer. Have you ever noticed how easy it is for us to color the truth or to shade things in our favor? And the Bible says that when we relate to one another and we give the right answer, it has the same effect as a kiss on the lips. What a beautiful picture of relationships at home between the husband and the wife. Now, those are some of the things that will help you to have love and grace at home. But let me take a moment and give you a list of things that will hinder. And ladies, I'm not picking on you. I'm just reading what the scripture says. And before this series is over, this is going to be just as hard on all of us and just as helpful to all of us, I pray, as some of the things that seem to pop out here and there. But did you know how many times in the book of Proverbs this thought comes out? Watch carefully. Proverbs 19:13b. The contentions of a wife are a continual dripping. Proverbs 21:9. Better to dwell in the corner of a housetop than in a house shared with a contentious woman. Proverbs 21:19. Better to dwell in the wilderness than with a contentious and angry woman. Proverbs 25:24, it is better to dwell in the corner of a housetop than in a house shared with a contentious woman. Proverbs 27:15-16, a continual dripping on a very rainy day and a contentious woman are alike. Whoever restrains her restrains the wind and grasps oil with his right hand. In other words, it's hard to do. Did you know that the meaning of the word contentious is nagging? So ladies, I've never said this before in this church. Just don't do that. Just don't do that. The Bible spends 5 verses in one book to tell you that that's not a good thing to do. Don't always be on his case. Get on his team. Get off his back. And the same thing could be said for men, because you know men can nag just as easily as can women. There's an old Arab proverb that goes like this. 3 things make a house intolerable. The leaking through of rain, a wife's nagging, and bugs. That's not very good company, is it? Sven and Hulda were a Scandinavian couple. They were Christians. They sang in the choir. They were at Sunday school every Sunday. They had prayer at every meal. They went to all the church functions, but they just could not get along. They both nagged at each other all the time. At home, it was terrible, bickering and complaining and fussing. After both of them had devotions one morning, separately, of course, Hilda said to Sven, "You know, Sven, I've been thinking. I've got the answer to this hopeless problem we've been having with each other. I think we should pray for the Lord to take one of us home to be with Him. And then I will go live with my sister." That's the principle of cordiality. Get along with each other. You know, it takes work to get along in a marriage. That's what Proverbs is saying. And everybody has to work at it. Nobody can be proud. You have to be humble. And if nothing will humble you, marriage will, won't it? Make you aware of all of the shortcomings in your own life. And hopefully God has given you a gracious partner who will help you work through those things so you can go on to be a better person. God meant marriage to make each person better. and to make the relationship one of rejoicing and joy. So we've talked about the spirituality of the marriage and the fidelity of it and the congeniality of it. But here in the book of Proverbs, there is one verse that speaks very powerfully about the sexuality of marriage. And I'm going to speak plainly here, but I trust with dignity, to describe what is often missed when Christians talk about marriage. For here in the book of Proverbs, chapter 5 and verse 19, we read, "As a loving deer and a graceful doe, let her breast satisfy you at all times, and always be enraptured with her love." And the word enraptured there sometimes is translated by the word intoxicated. Always be intoxicated with her love. This verse describes love in marriage, and the Word of God makes it very clear that physical love and sexual love in marriage are to be brought to a very high level among Christians. There was a time when speaking about these things in public was taboo. They were never mentioned as though they were immoral or in some way dirty. But God elevates married love to the highest order, and so should we. And the Bible says in the book of Hebrews that marriage is honorable among all, and the bed undefiled, but fornicators and adulterers God will judge. Sometimes we preach so much about sexual sin that we never come back around and talk about what the Word of God tells us sexuality is all about. You know, God made us the way we are. God made marriage for the purpose of three things: procreation, protection, and pleasure. We all know that we get married so that we can have children. If we didn't believe that, just think about it. None of us would be here. The Bible says in Genesis chapter 3, "To the woman he said, I will greatly multiply your sorrow and your conception. In pain shall you bring forth children, and your desire shall be toward your husband, and he shall rule over you." Children as the result of the marriage relationship. Sometimes as I hear Christian people talk, and whenever I see things that are written about this, I get the impression they think that's the only purpose for sexuality, to have kids. And some people are fulfilling the mandate of the book of Genesis with great ardor. But you know, there's another purpose for sexuality, and that is for protection. After describing the joys of married love in chapter 5, Solomon writes in verse 20, "For why should you, my son, be enraptured by an immoral woman and be

and wife to this word. 1 Corinthians 7:4. The wife does not have authority over her own body, but the husband does. And likewise, the husband does not have authority over his own body, but the wife does. And the early part of the verse says, let the husband render to his wife the affection due her, and likewise also the wife to her husband. The Bible says that sexuality, the relationship between a man and a woman in marriage, the intimate relationship of sex, is that which God has given to us, and it is not optional in a marriage relationship, for the husband doesn't have the power of his body, but his wife does, and the wife doesn't have the power of her body, but the husband does. And then notice what it says in verses 8 and 9 of 1 Corinthians chapter 7. But I say to the unmarried and to the widows, it is good for them if they remain even as I am. Paul is speaking, and he was single. But if they cannot exercise self-control, let them marry. Now listen carefully. For it is better to marry than to burn with passion. Your relationship at home, your intimate relationship with each other, husbands and wives, is the greatest protection you have for the security and the fidelity and the sanctity of your marriage. Don't use it as a tool for manipulation. Don't use it to get your own way. Remember what God says in His Word. I said it's for procreation and it's for protection. But here's where a lot of Christians don't understand. The Bible says it's for pleasure. I have to be careful here that I stay with the Word. So let me just stay with the Word. Proverbs 5 and verse 19, let me read it again. As a loving deer and a graceful doe, let her breast satisfy you, pleasure you at all times, and always be intoxicated with her love. Now this is Old Testament language. The doe has a graceful beauty in her face and form. And it's often used in the poetry of the Bible for the beauty of a woman. Now, we wouldn't say that today. You wouldn't walk up to your girlfriend and say, your face is like a doe. I mean, you wouldn't say that. But in biblical times, that was a way to describe beauty. Most of us city folks wouldn't know what the face of a doe looked like if it jumped right out to us. But in this passage, the word breasts is a word for the imagery of affection. And so these words from Proverbs tell us that there is to be pleasure between a husband and his wife in the intimate relationship that they sustain at home. And if you want a commentary on it, let me just introduce you briefly to one other book in the Old Testament that probably most of you haven't spent a lot of time reading, also written by the man Solomon. It's called the Song of Solomon. Now, I want to tell you just a little bit about this book so you'll understand what I'm going to read here in a moment. Actually, the name for this book is The Song of Songs. That's what its real title is. According to the first verse of chapter 1 of the Song of Solomon, this is one of the 1,005 songs that Solomon composed, and this perhaps is the best of them all because it's called The Song of Songs. This is the best song. If we take this book at face value and interpret it in its normal sense, then we realize that this is the recounting of Solomon's courtship and his marriage to a Shulamite woman of unknown origin. It is included in the Bible to demonstrate God's intention for the romance and loveliness in marriage. The most precious of human relationships, it stands alongside the other classic scriptures which speak of love and marriage. In this book of poems, Solomon shares the words that pass between himself and the woman that he loves. These are intimate words shared by a husband with his wife, and then by the wife to her husband. So turn in your Bibles to Song of Solomon chapter 4 and verses 1 through 5. And listen to this. This is in the Bible. Behold, you are fair, my love. Behold, you are fair. You have dove's eyes behind your veil. Your hair is like a flock of goats. Again, we need the translation. I mean, I probably have seen somebody that I might describe that way, but not in the Old Testament way.
Your hair is

0: like a flock of goats going down from Mount Gilead. Your teeth are like a flock of shorn sheep which have come up from the washing, and in every one of which bears twins. None is barren among them. Your lips are like the strand of scarlet, and your mouth is lovely. Your temples behind your veil are like a piece of pomegranate. Your neck is like the Tower of David built for an armory, on which hang 1,000 bucklers, all shields of mighty men. Your two breasts are like two fawns, twins of a gazelle, which feed among the lilies. Verse 7, you are all fair, my love, and there is no spot in you. Solomon, in the words of the Old Testament, telling his wife how sexually attractive she is and how much he loves her. Well, not to be outdone, she speaks to him. Now, guys, just ask yourself, what would happen if your wife shared these words with you at home? Listen now. From the 5th chapter and the 10th verse, my beloved is white and ruddy, chief among 10,000. His head is like the finest gold. His locks are wavy and black as a raven. His eyes are like doves by the rivers of water, washed with milk and fitly set. His cheeks are like a bed of spices, banks of scented herbs. His lips are lilies dripping liquid myrrh. His hands are rods of gold set with beryl. Here's one I like. His body is carved ivory. He's ripped. Inlaid with sapphires. Listen to this, men. His legs are pillars of marble set on bases of fine gold. Whoa. His countenance is like Lebanon, excellent as the cedars. His mouth is most sweet. Yes, he's altogether lovely, this my beloved and this my friend, O daughters of Jerusalem. Woo. I told my wife to pray for me today that I would not do anything I shouldn't do or say anything I shouldn't say. I just want you to know, we as Christians ought to have this understanding better than anyone else. Amen? God has given to us the wonderful privilege of marriage when it is experienced in the covenant of the marriage vows. There is nothing this side of heaven that is more beautiful and wonderful and exciting and pleasurable than the way of a man with his maiden. No wonder when God wanted to give an illustration of the relationship between Christ and the church, he could find no relationship that would express intimacy and joy and love that was any better than the relationship of a husband and his wife. And so the book of Proverbs tells us to enjoy the wife of our youth, the husband of our youth, and make this the happiness of our home, because God will honor it, and God will cause us to have long and faithful relationships, and we can beat the statistics that everybody quotes to us all of the time. I was reading a book by Billy Graham, and he was talking in this book about the failure rate of marriages. And he was saying that marriages are failing between 1 out of 2 and 1 out of 3. And unfortunately, even among Christians, the rates are way too high. But then he said something that I'll never forget, and I want to share this with you, and I want to make this a challenge to all of us who are married here, to me and Donna, and to all of you and your husbands and wives. He said, you can take the failure rates from 1 to 3 and take them from 1 to 400 if you will do 3 things. How would you like to take the rate of failure in marriage as it relates to you and move it out of the 1 to 3 ratio and take it to 1 out of 400? All you got to do is 3 things. Here they are. Number one, worship regularly together as a couple. Come to church together, worship together as a couple. That's the first one. That may be the easiest of the three. Here's the second one. Read the Bible together regularly as a couple. When I talk to Christians, I know how hard that is with our schedules. We're going every which way. But, you know, if you really thought about the fact that it was going to protect your marriage to a 400-to-1 ratio, wouldn't you want to do it? Find some way, even if it's just for a few moments, to read your Bibles together as a couple. And, of course, the third one is the hardest of all. Pray together as a couple. And Dr. Graham said that if you will do those three things, you can take your marriage out of the ratio of 1-to-3 failure and put it into the ratio of 1 out of every 400. And why wouldn't we want to do that? I challenge you as couples, hear the word of God. Listen to what God says to you. You can have a great marriage and a marriage filled with joy, but protect that marriage with regular attendance at worship. And come together as much as you can and sit together. We've lost the art of sitting together as families. We're so splintered up, it even affects us on Sunday. And then read the Bible together, even if it's just a chapter out of a devotional, something that you can share together, and then pray together. And men, I want to tell you something. Praying together is the hardest thing for us. A lot easier for a wife who longs for a husband to pray with her, but it's hard for a husband to do it because somehow prayer is the declaration of our dependence, and most of us don't like to declare that we're dependent at all. But what a joy it can be when you pray together as a couple. And what a wonderful thing it can be to know I've put my marriage in this safe house of prayer and worship and the Word of God.
1: Amen. Amen. See, friends, we are very excited about the resource that we have selected for the month of August. In the midst of all of the discussion of Israel, all of the other things that are going on in this country where anti-Semitism is raising its ugly head, how vitally important it is for Christians to know what does the Bible say about Israel and our role of response to Israel. One thing we know for sure, we're to pray for the peace of Israel, but oh, the Bible is so full of material to help us know what our attitude should be toward this little nation in the Mideast. I've written about it in the book, God's Heart for Israel, and why it should have a place in your heart too. It's yours for the asking. When you send your gift this month, ask for the book and we'll send it right to you. Thank you.
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7: In 1783, the Revolutionary War was nearly over, but America's future remained uncertain. Officers in the Continental Army were angry. Congress had failed to provide promised pay, and some considered using the Army's power to force the government's hand. George Washington understood their frustration, but he also knew the liberty they had fought to win could be destroyed by the very army that secured it. Washington confronted his officers and urged them to choose honor, patience, and loyalty to the Republic over rebellion. He could have used their anger to increase his own power. Instead, he used his influence to restrain it. Power asks what it can take. Character asks what duty requires. Washington's lesson still stands. Freedom survives when leaders place principle above ambition and remain faithful to God, country, and the people they serve.
8: With SRN News, I'm Bob Agnew in Washington. Wall Street has been flirting with a record high after several AI stocks reported better growth for the spring than most analysts were expecting. One report showed inflation across the U.S. is slightly less bad last month. The S&P 500 added 0.2% of its value early today. It appeared to be on track for its first gain since setting an all-time high last Friday. Right now, here are the numbers on Wall Street. The Dow up by 17 points, the S&P 500 up 24, and NASDAQ up by 272 at this hour. A Texas town council meeting turned heated over a proposed Islamic Center expansion. The McKinney, Texas City Council unanimously approved a major expansion for the Islamic Association in McKinney, despite fierce opposition from more than 150 residents. The plan would create a 5.5-acre campus holding up to 2,000 people. This is SRN News.
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11: 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And while you're there, look for Pastor Brian's book, Unlimited Grace. Dr. Chappell reminds us of the power and mercy of God's grace that motivates and inspires us to serve our Heavenly Father. 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
10: The Gospel of Matthew, the first book in the New Testament, chapter 1, verse 1, as we say, how does God now answer what he has promised for so long? When we began months ago, back in Genesis, moving forward in the scriptures, we saw that it was gospel at every stage. In every page, God saying, I will provide for people who cannot provide for themselves. I will send one who will make a way for them to come to me. Now he's here. Now the promised one comes. How does he come? Matthew chapter 1, verse 18. We'll cover the rest later. Now the birth of Jesus Christ took place in this way. When his mother Mary had been betrothed to Joseph, before they came together, she was found to be with child from the Holy Spirit. And her husband Joseph, being a just man and unwilling to put her to shame, resolved to divorce her quietly. But as he considered these things, behold, an angel, the Lord, appeared to him in a dream, saying, Joseph, son of David, do not fear to take Mary as your wife, for that which is conceived in her is from the Holy Spirit. She will bear a son, and you shall call his name Jesus, for he will save his people from their sins. All this took place to fulfill what the Lord had spoken by the prophet. Behold, the virgin shall conceive and bear a son, and they shall call his name Emmanuel, which means God with us. When Joseph woke from sleep, he did as the angel of the Lord commanded him. He took his wife, but knew her not until she had given birth to a son, and he called his name Jesus. Please be seated. A teenager in a little village of Nazareth, probably under 100 people, where everybody doesn't just know your name, they know your business. And in just a few months, she'll show, and everybody will know, and it will be a scandal. And the teenager in the scandal becomes the mother of God. Amazing grace. As God is really scanning history for the situations of women long before the Me Too movement, long before the movements where women are seeking not just equality, but recognition and significance. And God, in this awful beauty, thrust to the surface women's pain and shame and isolation and loneliness and hurt and pain and sin to make something very clear. Not only does he know the mess, but he has the ability to purify it, because it's the gospel where he is saying, I know the worst about these people, what has been done to them, what they have done, but I am willing by my grace to wash that away, and not just to purify the person, but to use them to construct a whole new reality. For from this line of women, as God is drawing the lineage through the mud of the mothers' lives, he is in fact leading to the wonder that they will be used for the lineage of the Savior of the world. What's the message? That God is not just purifying sin. He's making a new creation. He's constructing out of lives that have faced difficulty and hurt and pain and shame. And he's not just saying, that's gone. He's saying, I can still use and build and make something new out of what you yourself may have hated. God says, there is hope. I am showing you, I know the mess, but I can clean the mess and construct something beautiful again. I think of recent conversations with dads in this church, some whose sexual patterns have led them to be complicit in abortion activities, some who have had chemical addictions and it's destroyed much of their family. It's maybe years in their family suffering that, whose addictions led to rage and harshness and abuse. And as awful as that sounds, I will tell you, some of these conversations have been absolute joy. As men have said, that is what I was, but God forgave me. And he didn't just forgive me. He began by his Spirit to build something new in me, desires for him, renewed love for my spouse, renewed commitment to my family. And I'm different now, and my family is different now, and we're in total new ground. And that's not just idle talk. I mean, it's what the scriptures are meant to teach us, that God can work. Don't just look at the mothers. Look at the fathers with our gospel magnifier. And what do you see? I mean, verse 2, Abraham was the father of Isaac. You already know about Abraham, the man who would betray his wife, sleep with another woman, seek to kill his child and his mistress. But he would believe God. What we would believe if we said, here is a man, and we're expecting him to lead in the church. And of course, he's a murderer and an adulterer and a liar. We say, unqualified, unqualified. And that's just the beginning. Verses 2 and 3 mention Judah twice, the father of Perez and Zerah by Tamar. You already know about him. He is the one who would neglect his daughter-in-law and then abuse her and then seek to burn her. And only as she could supply the evidence, repent of what he had done. And we say, unqualified. But God said, the scepter shall not depart from Judah. his promise shall be maintained. Boaz, verse 5. Boaz was the father of Obed by Ruth. He marries outside the faith. He marries outside the clan of Israel. And despite all of that, he is still allowed to be part of the line. You don't even recognize the complication. Boaz, he is a descendant of Perez, who came out of the illicit relationship between Judah and Tamar. If there was an incestuous relationship in Israel, the product of that incestuous relationship would not be allowed in the temple, not recognized as part of the lineage of Israel for 10 generations. Now comes Boaz, progeny of Perez, in the 10th generation. He gets in just by the skin of his teeth, as God is saying, I said the scepter shall not depart from Judah, and God maintains the line of holy lineage, even as he said he would. David, verse 6, you already know who he was. You know his adultery. You know his murder, his bad children, his pride at the end of his life. You would say, unqualified. But no one is worse than the one mentioned in verse 11. Josiah, the father of Jeconiah and his brothers at the time of the deportation to Babylon. Jeconiah. Now, there's a name you don't hear very often. I don't know anybody who's named their kid Jeconiah. And I know why. The last king of the last sliver of Israel surviving. And even as Babylon is pouring into the land to take the people captive, Jeconiah turns to idolatry, away from God, and to serving the Babylonians. And Jeremiah the prophet says, no seed of Jeconiah shall sit on the throne of David. We say unqualified. And uh-oh. Wait. God made a promise to David that from the lineage of David would come the Messiah. And now Jeconiah, a little further down the chain, is cursed and said by Jeremiah, none of the seed of Jeconiah shall have the promise of David. Oh, no. I mean, God made the promise to David and said it's irrevocable. You cannot have the promise to David and seemingly have the curse to Jeconiah. Because what that would mean is God would have to maintain the legal lineage of David, but break the biological lineage from Jeconiah. How are you going to do that? Verse 18. Now the birth of Jesus Christ took place in this way. When his mother Mary had been betrothed to Joseph before they came together, she was found to be with child from the Holy Spirit. What happened? God did not maintain the line of sin. He did maintain the line of promise. The legal title was maintained by Joseph, but Mary the Virgin was given a child by the Holy Spirit, and the biological line would not continue, even when the legal line did continue. 6 centuries before it happened, God not only prophesied what would happen, he took the steps to make it happen. My son will save, but he will come out of the mess without being tainted by the mess, by being born of a virgin. What God is going to do is provide a beautiful story to say to those who are in the mess, I can do things you can hardly fathom. Beyond your mess, beyond your difficulty, with a grace greater than you could ever orchestrate, I will bring about my promise to take people who are in the worst of circumstances and to bring my grace beyond them, even through them, for a beautiful purpose.
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10: I've told you before of a friend. I've never mentioned his name. I won't now. I'll just call him Bill, a friend of ours whose child, it was so awful. His origin story, we could hardly bear to hear, as all he said he could remember of his childhood was his parents physically fighting outside his bedroom door. And a father so desirous of an affair with a neighbor that he intentionally drove his wife, Bill's mother, into insanity in order that he could have an unfettered affair with the neighbor. And now here is Bill, an adult, married without any model, without any background to give him guidance. And he flies into rages, and his sexual addictions are destroying his family. And he doesn't know what to do. But what convicts him is learning of the prayers of his wife on her knees for a year, praying, Father, enter my husband's life. Convict his heart, turn him around, change him. And when Bill learned of how his wife had served him by her spiritual humility in his behalf, it broke him. He came to us to say, how do I live as a follower of Jesus Christ? How do I stop these rages? How do I stop this addiction? How do I stop all these things that are hurting my family? And if you were to see him now, a man repentant, humble, and gloriously walking with Christ for the beauty of his family, he would say, God did something beyond what he could have imagined. God was working a grace that we can hardly believe still happens. We tell the stories in the church and we think he just made that up. No, the stories are here. God is working among us because he is still with us. That's the point. What is the genealogy teaching you? Yes, it's teaching you about the mess of the mothers. It is teaching you about the mess of the fathers. But if you've got fathers and mothers with the promise of a child, you know you've got a duty left. You got to find out who that child is. What will they name the child? We know because it's in the scriptures, and nobody went to babynames.com. It comes from the mouth of an angel. Verse 25. After Joseph woke from a dream, the angel of the Lord commanded him. He took his wife, but knew her not until she had given birth to a son, and he called his name Jesus. That's what the angel said. You shall call his name Jesus. Do you know what Jesus means? It means salvation or deliverance. And it's actually the same New Testament name as the Old Testament name, Joshua. It's just the same name in the Greek representation. And if you thought about that, this one who's coming, you're to name him salvation. You're to name him deliverance because he will save his people from their sins. It would make wonderful sense to you if you were Jewish in your background. You would know the genealogy. You would know the history. What are the Joshuas you remember? One is very easy, right? There was the one when the walls came tumbling down at Jericho, who took the people of God into the promised land. He was the deliverer of the people to take them from their slavery, from their enemies, into the land of promise. But the second Joshua comes much later, after the nation has been established, after the kingdom has been built, and then destroyed by its own divisiveness. The people are taken into slavery, and you remember, a remnant comes back to the promised land that's an absolute ruin. And they begin to build the temple. We need to honor God again. We're not sure how to do it, but we need to honor God. We need to build the temple again. They begin to build the temple again. And the high priest of the new temple of the ruined nation is named Joshua. And Jeremiah actually describes what is to happen with this new high priest. He says, tell the people to bring gold and silver and to make a crown for the high priest and put him on a throne in the temple. For he shall reconcile God and man. It's an amazing picture in the Old Testament of who Christ is. He is both king and priest. He is the one who comes to reconcile people who have a mess in their lives to a holy God. And at the same time, as a king, he has the authority to do that. He comes with reconciliation and rule. He comes to say, I can make you right again. And I have the authority to help you rebuild. I have authority over all creation. And I will use who I am for your sake. Wonderful, unless it's just past history. But that's not the only name. Verse 23. When the angel comes in the vision to Joseph, he quotes Isaiah, the prophet in the Old Testament. Verse 23. Behold, the virgin shall conceive and bear a son, and they shall call his name Emmanuel, which means God with us. He's not just the deliverer. He's not just the one who has the title that allows him to say, I'll be the reconciler between you and God. I'll make things right again, and I'll put you on a good course again. I have the authority for that. He's not just ancient history. He is Emmanuel. He is God with us. It's been the message from the beginning when God would meet with Adam and Eve in the garden. And when their sin seemed to put God away, he would keep coming in the clouds of glory, in the fire by night to lead, to descend into the temple to say, I will make my home with you. And then Christ would come among us and he would say, I am God with you. And then he would send his Holy Spirit so that even when he had ascended to God in heaven, he would say, I am in you and with you and I will never leave you, nor will I forsake you. It's the wonderful message of God simply saying, I sent my son to save, and he is with you. Whatever you face, he can work past the mess and build something new because he is God, the reconciler and the ruler who is with you. Some of you know, just this last week, I was in Medellin, Colombia, teaching pastors, and a nation that's filled with violence, with the remnants of the drug wars that tore the nation apart, and gathering with 1,500 church leaders and pastors, let me tell you, there were such assaults, spiritual and otherwise, on that gathering. And yet, to be able to say, against the difficulties of arrangements, against the difficulty of governmental opposition, against the difficulty of transportation to get there, God is with us. The Lord is near, and so we are able to move forward, believing he is blessing and helping and building as he said he would. The Lord is near. There is no more common note that I make to you when in the hospital or you're suffering different things. If you receive notes from you, see it over. The Lord is near. And I recognize in that storm in which we ourselves were living, it was my message to myself again. Brian, preach the gospel to yourself. This is hard, but the Lord is near. And for that reason, do not fear. The Lord is near. Praise God, the one who knows the mess to rescue from the mess, because he is the Savior who is here. The Lord is near. Do not fear. Amen. Heavenly Father, so teach us of the blessings that you have given, that we who need to remember when the storms come, when the hardships come, when our own sin is so large in our eyes, we can hardly imagine that you would forgive us or fix it. But you have done it throughout history. and you teach it through the genealogy and the history of your own son. He knows our mess, but he came to save us from it, even if it must be from ourselves. So, Father, for those who are here that need to say it to you, Father, clean up the mess as we believe Jesus would die for our sins to cleanse us from it. And not only die, but live again to give us new lives of hope and power. So work in and among us, we pray. And we will not fear because you are here. We bless you in the name of Jesus. Amen.
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21: 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And here's Johnny with a heartwarming Bible lesson.
22: This lesson starts with my friend Gloria. Gloria fell into a deep anguish when she learned how serious her daughter's illness was. Little Laura, it seemed, had already suffered enough from the degenerative nerve disease she'd been born with. But now, the doctor's forecast included more suffering and impending death. Like any mother, Gloria desperately wished that she could take away Laura's pain and discomfort. She vacillated from sullen times of sorrow to furious outbursts of anger. And Gloria had no problem with the idea of God's sovereignty and his control of her daughter's illness. If God was sovereign, she knew exactly who to blame. Well, one night, she left her child's bedside and paused in the hallway, trying to quiet her anger and dry her tears. And she remembers whispering, "God, it's not right. It's not right. You've never had to watch one of your children die." At that point, Gloria clasped her hand over her mouth. The truth hit her. God most certainly did watch his child die, his one and only child. And like any parent, he probably wished he could have taken away his son's pain. Yet God endured the pain because God so loved the world. Just like it says in John chapter 3, verse 16. For God so loved the world that he gave his one and only son, that whoever believes in him shall not perish, but have eternal life. Glorious Heavenly Father endured the pain of his son's death so that she and her daughter could have life everlasting. And that fact alone buoyed up Gloria's demoralized spirit. She could bear the pain of her daughter's suffering and death because God bore the pain of his son's suffering and death. It meant that God's strength and empathy were tailor-made for her. And he did not only die for her, he lives to give her power and strength to endure what seems to be the unendurable. He even lives to give her daughter that kind of hidden strength. Gloria could rest in the comfort that God was by her side in the most amazing parent support group ever devised. So, friend, if you are a parent watching your child go through a long illness or a painful disability, join the parent support group designed by the most amazing parent, as it were, the most amazing parent of all, God the Father. He's got more than enough comfort, more than enough encouragement and strength, as well as empathy. He's got it all for you. And finally, please remember that there isn't a pain you endure or a disappointment that you face that God has not already overcome. He fully and completely understands your fears and frustrations, your hurt and weakness, and even your anger, just like Gloria's. So today, join me in thanking and praising God for loving the world so much that he would give his one and only son. That is enough to calm any and all hurts. It's what God's parent support group looks like. It's what it feels like. Just ask Gloria.
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8: That's our news. I'm Bob Agnew in Washington. The Democrat Party may not be prepared to go as far to the left as some of its more progressive candidates had been hoping. At least in Wisconsin, Francesca Hung has lost to Milwaukee County Executive moderate David Crowley by a percentage point. Even though she is a Democrat socialist, Bernie Sanders and AOC both refused to endorse her. Video had surfaced of Hung saying she hates holidays, including Thanksgiving. She tried to backtrack later with a new video saying it was actually her favorite, but Crowley is looking to become Wisconsin's first black governor. He faces Republican Congressman Tom Tiffany, who is endorsed by President Trump. The latest inflation numbers offering some cautiously encouraging news for American families. New figures released today by the Labor Department show inflation eased slightly in June. Consumer prices rose 3.4% compared to a year ago. This is SRN News.
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1: 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And remember, you can always catch up with past messages and stay up to date with Hope Lives 365 and Pastor Mark by going to hopelives365.com and stay with us for a free Bible study offer later in this program. 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
2: Before you were born, God chose you for salvation. So the first aspect of understanding God's plan for your life is understanding who you are in Christ. Ephesians chapter 1. Ephesians chapter 1. The first aspect of God's plan, which is really the foundation and the basis for understanding purpose in life, is found in Ephesians 1. And if you have your Bible, you may have it on your cell phone. Look at Ephesians 1, verse 3. Blessed be the God and Father of our Lord Jesus Christ, who's blessed us with every spiritual blessing in heavenly places in Christ. Graduates, God has blessed you with every spiritual blessing in Christ. Congregation, what a joy to know that every spiritual blessing is ours in Christ. What are those spiritual blessings? Verse 4, just as he chose us in him before the foundation of the world. You're chosen by God. Your life is not some genetic accident. It was not some anomaly that genes and chromosomes were brought together in the womb of your mother. Not at all. You were chosen by Christ to be born at this time, at this moment. Just verse 4, as he chose us in him before the foundation of the world, that we should be holy without blame before him in love. He chose you to represent his love, his grace before the world, having predestined us to adoption in sons by Jesus Christ to himself. Does the Bible teach predestination? It does. The scripture says that, having predestined us. This is not some hard, rigid predestination where human beings don't have any choice and they're either predestined to be saved or predestined to be lost. Not at all. But on the drawing board of heaven, before you were born, in the mind of an infinite, all-knowing God, God had a pre-designed plan to lead you to himself and to save you in his kingdom. A pre-designed plan where he would send the Holy Spirit to your heart and draw you to him. A pre-designed plan where he would arrange providences in your life so that you would know him. A pre-designed plan so that he would lead you, angels would lead you to read the Word of God and understand the truths of Scripture. So it says that he predestined us to what? To the adoption of his sons by Jesus Christ. What a joy to know that I'm chosen by God. What a joy to know that every spiritual blessing is mine in Christ. What a joy to know that I'm predestined to the adoption to the according to the good pleasure of his will. Verse 6, to the praise of the glory of his grace, which he made us accepted in the beloved. You are not rejected, you are accepted in Christ. We continue, in whom we have redemption through his blood. We are chosen, we are predestined, We are accepted in Christ. We have redemption through his blood. We have the forgiveness of sins according to the riches of his grace. So the first eternal truth that I want you to fix in your mind when the journey is long, when the mountain is high, when the road is rough, when the days are dark, you are blessed with every spiritual blessing in Christ. Hallelujah and amen. He chose us before the foundation of the world. When down is up and up is down, say to yourself, Christ chose me before the foundation of the world. Christ has a plan for my life. Christ has made me accepted in the beloved. He's given us redemption and forgiveness. And the purpose of these spiritual blessings, the purpose of this pre-designed plan, the purpose of him accepting us in the beloved, the purpose of him giving us redemption and forgiveness is so that we can share the glory of his name with others. We can live purposeful lives because we know that God has a purpose for us. His eternal plan is to save us for eternity. There is nothing more important to God than getting each one of us into heaven. All of heaven is focused on one thing, saving you. That's the function of the Father, Son, and the Holy Spirit. They have council meetings in eternity with the angels, and they say, how can I save that one? If I lose one of them, there will be an eternal loss forever. So Jesus' great goal is to save us. The second thing that we want to notice about this eternal plan of God is his eternal plan is to redeem us. His eternal plan is to save us. His eternal plan is to get us into heaven. And all of heaven is working on that. The second thing we want to notice about his eternal plan is this, that in addition to the plan to save us, he has a special plan for our lives. Jeremiah chapter 1, verse 5. This plan that Christ has for each one of us is not just some general plan. It's not some ambiguous plan. It's not some vague plan. Jeremiah chapter 1, verse 5. This eternal truth is not only true for Jeremiah, it's true for you and true for me. Jeremiah 1, verse 5. Before I formed you, let's get verse 4 as well. But the word of the Lord came to me saying, now it's the word of the Lord. Before I formed you in the womb, I knew you. Before you were born, I sanctified you and ordained you a prophet to the nations. So before Jeremiah was ever born, God knew him. Before Jeremiah was ever born, God had a very specific plan for his life. Is that true of Jeremiah alone? Was Jeremiah unique in that? Or does Scripture teach this as a continual truth throughout the Word? Well, turn to Psalm 139. Psalm 139. And you're looking there. This is a magnificent psalm. And the 139th psalm talks about the care that God has in the planning that God has from each individual. And we're going to start there with Psalm 139 and verse 7. Psalm 139, verse 7. Where can I go from your spirit? Where can I flee from your presence? If I ascend up in heaven, you're there. If I make my bed in hell, behold, you're there. If I take the wings of the morning and dwell in the utmost parts of the sea, even your hand shall lead me, your right hand shall hold me. In other words, what God is saying to you is this, whether you're on the mountain peak or you're in the valley, whether your heart is filled with joy or it's filled with discouragement, God says, look, I got a plan for you and I'm going to guide you. So have courage. Then he says, if I say, surely the darkness shall fall on me, even the night shall be a light about me, indeed the darkness shall not hide me from you, but the night shines as day. Now, verse 14, I will praise you, for I am fearfully and wonderfully made. Marvelous are your works, my soul knows well. Now, the key verses that I want you to look at here are verse 15 to 18. My frame was not hidden from you when I was made in secret. In other words, just as Jeremiah said, when I was conceived in my mother's womb, I knew you, that you knew me. My frame was not hidden from you when I was made in secret and skillfully wrought in the lower parts of the earth. Your eyes saw my substance being yet unformed. So God saw you when you were unformed. And this God that saw you when you were unformed had a plan for your life. Now, this is amazing. Get your head out of the dirt if you're discouraged today. You were chosen by Christ, redeemed by Christ, predestined by Christ for salvation, and he has a plan for your life that is larger, bigger, greater than you can ever imagine. Scripture says here very clearly, your eyes saw my substance being unformed. And look, in your book, they were all written. So your life was written.

0: God have a special place for every single one of us to work for him today, does he? God has a general plan for our lives and a specific assignment. But when we wake up in the morning, we don't know the surprises that are come that day, and God wants to unfold his daily plans for us every day. Now, let me say this. There are times that through our wrong, faulty decisions, we miss God's plans. But if we do, he will choose a plan B rather than the plan A, and the plan B becomes the plan A. This in no way negates the fact that God has a divine plan for each life. But do you know there's a passage in the Bible that tells us that if we stumble and fall and miss God's original plan because of our poor choices, God will redirect our lives and establish a new plan for us that becomes plan A. Did you know that text was in the Bible? Well, Psalm 37, verse 23.
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0: Psalm 37, verse 23. Because there are young people and adults that say to me, "Look, Pastor Mark, I look back over my life and I made some real poor choices. I think I missed God's pre-designed plan for me. And as the result of that, I'm in despair and discouraged." I say to them, "Look, if you think you missed God's plan for you, God has a plan B that he will reshape your life and fit you into, and that will become God's plan A, and he'll still accomplish his purposes for you." Look at Psalm 37, verse 23. "The steps of a good man are ordered by the Lord." So that is to say that when we make positive decisions, God is going to guide our steps into his plan. And he delights in his way. That's God delights in the steps of a good man. "Though he should fall." Now, was this person a good man or a good woman? Yes. But did they make some serious mistakes? Yes. Did they fall? They certainly did. Verse 24, "He shall not be utterly cast down, for the Lord upholds him with his hand." So if you look back in your life and say, "Look, I made some mistakes," and there are adults here today that you're looking back in your life and you hear me talking to these young graduates and you're saying to yourself, "Hey, look, I wish I was a young graduate again. I wish I could redo my life again. I wish I could make new choices again because I think I missed God's pre-designed plan." I've got incredibly good news for you. You may have fallen, but you're still chosen by God. You may have made a mistake and made many mistakes, but you still are redeemed by Christ. You may have not lived the life you want to live, but what does Jesus say? "The steps of a good man are ordered by the Lord. But if he fall, Jesus says, "I will hold him up." In other words, I'll put him back on the path. I will redesign his life, reshape his life, and plan A will become plan B. Now, there are times that other people make decisions that impact your life that you have no choice over. And somebody says, "Wait a minute, Pastor Mark, you know," and you graduates may know this as life goes on. There are times that life kicks you in the stomach. There are times that life takes your breath away. There are times that things beyond your control take over. And does that mean that you're off the course, that you're not with God's plan? Let me give you an example of that. Many of you know that I worked in the former Soviet Union for many, many years. Poland, Hungary, Yugoslavia. That I worked in Russia for many, many years. And one of my dear friends was Pastor Mikhail Kulikov. Pastor Kulikov and his father were both Seventh-day Adventist ministers. Pastor Kulikov became the president of the Euro-Asia Division for a number of years. But when Pastor Kulikov was young, he worked with his dad. His father was a pastor, and when Pastor Kulikov was only 21, 22, he worked as an associate pastor with his father. In working as an associate pastor, his father baptized six young people at midnight because it was against the Soviet law to baptize them. One of these young people was a Soviet sympathizer

0: who was told by the Soviet authorities, the KGB, to go and take Bible studies from Pastor Kulikov to get baptized, then come back to the KGB and say to them that he forced her to be baptized. And so Pastor Kulikov's father was tried and put in prison, sent to Siberia for that. Eventually, Pastor Kulikov, about 6 months later, he also was tried and imprisoned. Now, Pastor Kulikov recognized, even as a young person, he was brilliant, and he knew Greek when he was in his early 20s. He knew Greek well enough to translate the New Testament. The old Russian Bible was in the Sudoto language, and Pastor Kulikov's goal was to attend university, learn Hebrew, so he could establish the Russian Bible Society to give the Russian people a new translation of the Bible. That was his goal. But what happened? The devil interrupted that by causing him to be put in prison. But you know what happened in prison? He met rabbis, and he was in prison for 5 years, and the rabbis gave him a postgraduate course in Hebrew. And he said to me, "Pastor Mark, the Soviet government put me in prison to silence my voice, but God allowed that to draw me closer to him and to give me 5 years in prison to study Hebrew, and I didn't even have to pay for it. I took my post..." Now, I'm not suggesting graduates should go to prison to take your postgraduate course. But here's the point. There were those that wanted to destroy God's plan A for Pastor Kulikov. But no power in hell, no wicked powers on earth can take you out of God's hand. Amen. Because God has a plan for your life, and God is going to enable you to accomplish that plan. There may be times we get off track, times we drift from God's original plan for our lives, but God is incredibly creative. And if we rededicate our lives to him, he'll redirect our lives, reshape his plans, and accomplish his goals for us. Now, there's another eternal truth in understanding God's plan for your life. The purpose of God's plan for your life is not simply to save you, but it's to put you in the saving business. It's to lead you to be an ambassador for Christ, to be a light to the world. 2 Corinthians chapter 5, verse 18 and 20. 2 Corinthians chapter 5, verse 18 to 20. The Apostle Paul talks to the church at Corinth. Now, the church at Corinth was really a problem church. If you read 1 Corinthians, the church at Corinth was filled with division and strife and conflict. The members were arguing with one another. The situation got so bad in the church in Corinth that it was filled with fornication in the church, filled with sexual immorality in the church, filled with incest in the church. This is the church in Corinth. In addition to that, members in the church were taking one another to the courts and suing them in courts of law. In addition to that, they had abused the gift of tongues, and they were speaking with sensationalism to impress others in the church. In addition to that, they were abusing the Lord's Supper. Some would come into the Corinthian church to celebrate the Lord's Supper, and at those years they had meals, and the rich would have their food, the poor would sit in the corner with no food. So the Corinthian church was a real, real problem for Paul. That's why he wrote 1 Corinthians. But he saw marvelous conversions by the grace of God taking place there. He saw the marvel of God's grace, the transformative power of God's love. And so when he writes 2 Corinthians, it has a whole different tone than 1 Corinthians. 2 Corinthians has triumph and victory in Christ. I thank God that Jesus not only delivers us from the guilt of sin, but he delivers us from the grip of sin. I thank God that there's transformative power in the gospel to change the lives of men and women. So now Paul, seeing the church at Corinth changed, wants to send them out as the ambassadors for Christ. So we come to 2 Corinthians chapter 5, verse 18. Now all things are of God, who has reconciled us to himself. Paul is saying to the church at Corinth, you have been reconciled through Jesus Christ. And if you've been reconciled, he's given you the ministry of reconciliation. That is, that God was in Christ reconciling the world to himself, not imputing their trespasses to them, and has committed to us the word of reconciliation. Therefore, we are ambassadors for Christ. As though Christ were pleading with us, we implore you on Christ's sake, be reconciled to God. Notice, we are ambassadors for Christ. If I have been reconciled to God, the highest goal that I can achieve in my life, the greatest ambition that I can have in my life, is to be an ambassador for Christ. Christ Object Lessons, page 327. Christ's followers have been redeemed for service. I continue. Christ Object Lessons, 327. Our Lord teaches that the true object of life is ministry. Christ himself was a worker, and to all his followers he gives the law of service, service to God and to our fellow man. Here Christ has presented to the world a higher conception of life. I was fascinated with that phrase. Christ has presented to the world a higher conception of life than they have ever known. By living to minister for others, we are brought in connection with Christ. The law of service becomes the connecting link which binds us to God and our fellow man. The law of service binds us to God and our fellow man. There is no greater joy than serving Jesus. And as you enter into soul winning, your prayer life becomes deeper. As you enter into mission for Christ, your Bible study life becomes richer. As you enter in to witnessing for Jesus, Jesus witnesses to you. And the depth of your Christian experience grows in service. The true object of life, that is to say, the true purpose of life, is service for others. So God has a plan for your life. Not only a general plan, but he has a specific plan of where he will lead each one of us. That daily plan unfolds day by day. But that leads us to one final question, and the question is this. If God has a plan for my life, a plan formulated in heaven before I was born, how can I discover that plan? How can I know what that plan is? I want to share with you very simple principles. And if you will follow these, you will know God's plan for your life, and you'll know God's plan as it unfolds day by day.
1: 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And now, a final thought from Pastor Mark.
0: First, trust in the Lord, verse 5, Proverbs 3, with all your heart. Lean not to your own understanding. In all your ways, do what? Acknowledge. In how many of your ways? Some of your ways. A few of your ways. In what? All your ways, acknowledge him. And he will do what? Direct your paths. What does it mean that he's going to direct your path? It means he's going to lead you into the place of his pre-designed plan for your life. It means that he is going to reveal his plans to you every single day. Trust in the Lord with all your heart. Lean not to your own understanding. In all your ways, acknowledge him. Desire of Ages, page 330. Somebody says, well, Pastor Mark, sometimes things are so perplexing. Sometimes things are so confusing. Sometimes I just don't know what God's plan is. Well, here it is. Desire of Ages, page 330. Our Heavenly Father has 1,000 ways to provide for us, of which we know what? Nothing. Those who accept the one principle of making the service and honor of God supreme will find perplexities vanish and a plain path before their feet. So if we make the one principle of making the service of God supreme, what'll happen? Perplexities will vanish, and we'll find a plain path before our feet. So here's the first principle. First principle is this: believe that God has a plan for your life and trust Him that He's going to unfold the plan. Secondly, seek God's guidance. If any of you lacks wisdom, let him ask. It gives to all men liberally.
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6: That's our news. I'm Bob Agnew in Washington. The latest inflation numbers offering some cautiously encouraging news for American families.
7: Core inflation, which strips out volatile food and energy prices, also cooled. Core prices rose 2.5% compared to a year earlier, down from 2.6% in June. Economists generally view core inflation as a better indicator of underlying price trends because it is less affected by temporary swings in gasoline and food costs.
6: That is Bernie Bennett reporting. Look now, one of the closest watch races in Wisconsin's primary yesterday. Here's correspondent Laura Winters.
8: In Wisconsin, Francesca Hong losing to Milwaukee County Executive moderate David Crowley by a percentage point. Even though she's a Democrat socialist, Bernie Sanders and AOC did not endorse her. Video had surfaced of Hong saying she hates holidays, including Thanksgiving, and then she backtracked, doing a new video saying it was her favorite holiday. Crowley is looking to become Wisconsin's first black governor. He faces Republican Congressman Tom Tiffany, who was endorsed by President Trump.
6: And that is Laura Winters reporting. The NBA's most valuable franchise has been sold for a record-breaking price.
9: The Los Angeles Lakers are being sold to businessmen Josh Kushner and Bob Iger for $12.5 billion, the second time in just over a year. The sale, first reported by ESPN, still needs approval from the NBA's Board of Governors, and that process can take several weeks. The Lakers were valued at $10 billion last year when Mark Walter purchased a controlling stake from the Buss family. Kushner and Iger had also been involved in trying to get an expansion team for Las Vegas, but by buying the Lakers, the two do not have to wait for that decision. If it happens, expansion could take place in the 2028-29 season. I'm Marcela Sanchez.
6: And this is SRN News. A new study asks Americans how they feel about churches.
10: It comes from the Barna Group, and the big takeaway is that amongst the general public, small is better. The Barna poll finds 61% of Americans say they have a high level of trust in small, local houses of worship, compared to 31% who trust megachurches. People are a lot more likely to say they trust their local pastor than famous clergymen with a national profile. A lot of respondents put their level of trust in churches right up there with family. Michael Harrington reporting.
6: Australians will now be asked to reveal their so-called sexual orientation and whether they identify as a different gender in the latest census that occurs every 5 years in that country. The 66-question census is the first under a center-left Labor Party government since 2011. The current government decided to allow the LGBT questions after having dropped them temporarily 2 years ago as being divisive. This is SRN News. A mini Mozart heist has blighted an anniversary tribute as thieves make off with more than 200 statuettes.
11: The gold statuettes of Austria's most famous composer disappeared from his hometown of Salzburg, officials say, leaving a tribute to Wolfgang Amadeus Mozart on his 270th birthday considerably less crowded. The Mozarteum Foundation had on July 15 unveiled 320 statuettes, each barely 20 inches high, showing Mozart with his dog. They were designed by German conceptual artist Ottmar Hull. Within 2 weeks, more than 80 of the polymer figures had disappeared. By Wednesday, a total of 210 were missing. I'm Charles de Ledesma.
6: A Texas high school football player found a venomous snake inside his helmet during practice. A young man felt a little unusual movement in the headgear and brought his helmet to an assistant coach for inspection. That's when they found a 2-foot cottonmouth. More at SRNNews.com.
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0: 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Well, today is day two of some very special programming. You know, oftentimes I'm here updating you of the important issues of the day, starting with right here in Central Florida, then all across Florida, all across the nation, and across the globe, depending on the topics that we talk about. Now, what's different about yesterday and today is that we're just not learning and being briefed, and for those of us who are Christ followers, understanding how we, number one, can be informed, and number two, how to pray about certain things in our local communities or across Florida, the nation, the globe. But today, we get to do something that we get a chance to do four times a year. Because four times a year, we sort of reverse things, and we have programming emphasis on giving back. In the month of August, we're now in day number three. Things are probably settling down in your house a little bit if you've been getting your kids back to school. And so right now, you've got a lot of our kids that are kind of getting into the groove with getting back to their routines in the next year's classroom. But we've got a bunch of kids that could only wish and dream about being in the classroom. But they don't have a chance to really wish or dream about that because they're just hungry. Have you ever been hungry for an extended period of time? I know some of you may have a diabetic condition, and you know, if you don't keep sort of snacking on something every couple of hours and that blood sugar gets off and you start getting hungry, you have some things happening. Imagine if you don't get a chance to eat every day on a regular basis. Well, this is the poor of the poor in Latin America and in the Caribbean, and we have these villages, communities, these areas just outside of our back door here in America, right here in our hemisphere. And so I am just proud in a good way that we give back, and we're looking just not too far away to how we can make a tremendous difference by bringing food and an important concept, food security, to children, some of which are experiencing severe malnutrition, and that is the big bellies, and they also will develop golden hair because they're not getting the nutrients, they're not getting the minerals, they're basically starving, and some in remote areas can definitely starve to death. Well, food for the poor, they've been at this for a long, long, long, long time. And I've had the opportunity to work with them a long, long, long, long time, but also to be able to go to see how they operate in the field and how they bring precious resources to new communities. And that's what we're doing today. Because this is day two, we are going to take care of feeding 375 children by the time we wrap up this campaign this month. And what does that mean? Well, right now, with a one-time gift of $80, you can feed two children for a year. Now, you're feeding one, and we have a match right now. So when you give about 4.5 cents a day, maybe 4.6 cents to be accurate, you think about how little that would be. An $80 gift, and it's tax deductible if you need that deduction, $80 would take care of two children, feeding them for the next year. And that's what we're asking you to partner with us with. Now, our goal is a minimal goal of $375. And those of you who've been with me all these years, you know I get real fired up about our campaigns because I love taking time out to give back. And so all throughout Central Florida, we're going to band together and we're going to take care of a minimum of 375 kids to give them food security. Now, right now, we're down to 321 children to go. We have just in a few days, we are just shy of 30% of our goal. And so right now, I'm asking you if you would consider helping today. And I'm going to put it on the table. We've been talking about feeding a classroom of 25 kids. And you could do that if you have if those of you who are in a position to give a leadership gift, that's a gift of $1,000. And you could take 25 children and to feed them for a year. But $80 will take care of two children. $160 will take care of four. That's with the match. $320 would take care of eight. How many kids could you take care of right now? Now, we're blessed to have Danny and Annie back with us with Food for the Poor, with more testimonies from the field, from Latin America and in the Caribbean. But right now, those of you who have been listening in, are you ready? Are you ready to stand with me and Mrs. Bunkley and our family? Are you ready to make a difference? If everybody does a little, this campaign will be wrapped up, be completed. Thousands of people are listening, but I'm only talking to one person. I'm talking to you. You who are on the other side of this microphone, listening in your car, at home, work, wherever, on the internet, I'm asking you, could you start things off today? Because it's always the first gift during our special 2 hours that we're together. It's getting this thing kicked off that's so important. So right now, could you give a call with your gift? $80, 4.6 cents a day for the next year. 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Now, I want to go to Annie, who's with us, with our special guest today, her and Danny, with Food for the Poor. And Annie, thanks for being back with us today.
1: Yeah, thank you for having us. We're so blessed to be here. We're so blessed, and it's our last day. So to be honest with you, I've got this sense of urgency. I've got this sense of urgency because even just now, as you brought up this classroom of kids, I think we were talking earlier, and I'm just reminded of my time in Honduras when I visited a school and I was watching these kids and they're praying and they're so joyful, even though I know they're coming from really difficult and horrible circumstances, and they're so loving. It's so biblical, you know, when the Lord calls us to be like a child again. I saw what it meant to have a childlike faith, and I can't imagine these young, bright kids going home and going to bed hungry. These kids physically cry because they are that hungry. And we honestly can't even fathom that kind of thing here. And so that's why I'm honestly coming to you with this sense of urgency. And for anyone listening, I want you to act because this is our last day that we get to be here with you. And so if God has been stirring you as you've been listening, I really want to challenge you. Would you call 855-353-HOPE, 855-353-4673? You can also head to letstalkfaith.com, hit that Give Food banner, and make your best gift. I mean, you can change a child's life today. Just $80 can provide life-saving food for two children. And as Bill said, if you want to provide for a whole classroom, if the Lord's calling you to do that, that's $1,000. A one-time gift of $1,000 can change everything for an entire classroom of children that are on their knees praying tonight, God, would you give me something to eat? I'm so hungry.
0: And by the way, while you're giving that gift right now, let's go ahead and I want to take you to someone that's talking about why we do the Day of Hope. And they do that from their testimony. It's Evelyn. And let's listen to Evelyn real quick before we have to take our first break.
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0: I want that to sink in for just a couple of seconds. 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
0: Welcome back. I'm Bill Bunkley, the host of The Briefing here on Salem Radio Central Florida. We're broadcasting from our Tampa studios. This is our very special Day of Hope, where I set aside my normal programming because we're rolling up our sleeves. We've got a task before us, and I'm asking you to join me and join Food for the Poor and our two guests today, Danny and Annie, as they're sharing these testimonies from the field. And it's all about our hearts. It's all about our generosity. It's all about what we prioritize in life. And so I want to remind you that $80, 4.6 cents or so a day for the next year, you're going to feed not one but two children. How many children? Come on now. How many children could you wrap your arms around right now and say, hey, little guy, I got you. Hey, young lady, I got you. I'm speaking for this, this, this, this, and this person. How many of these little souls could you right now stand with me as if we were standing in the field and we were picking our team for a dodgeball game? But no, we're picking the kids right now that we won't meet. But God knows who we're picking. God knows who's going to benefit from your generosity. So would you let us get your gift right now? Would you let us mention your name and your community as a way of encouraging others? And if you want to give anonymously, that's quite all right. Just tell the operator you want to give anonymously, and you can do that as well. And you can notate that on our website or when you give in your text message. So 855-353-HOPE, that's the telephone number. We can get you right in and right out. Just a couple of moments of a distraction from what you're doing. 855-353-HOPE, 855-353-4673. 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Or you can do what I did, give online right now at www.letstalkfaith.com, letstalkfaith.com, click on that red banner. You know, one of the things that I noticed when I went into the field is the difficulty of parents who are struggling. And many times, no fault of their own, either in a remote village, either because they've had no rain or too much rain. We're following natural disasters right now in Latin America, in Venezuela, in Colombia, and I assure you that food for the poor is on scene, ready to help in those areas. But you know what? One of the things that your gift provides, it provides not only food, but it provides dignity. I want to bring Annie back in, talk a little bit about that, because we have a little testimony I think will ring true to this topic.
1: Yeah, I mean, we have mothers that are literally on their knees begging for just one more day of food. They have to listen to their children cry from physical hunger. And, you know, we hear like the Lord's Prayer, give us this day our daily bread. And we think of that as just, you know, the Bible. And these mothers are praying for daily bread in the sense of, Lord, please give me a scrap of bread. We're so hungry. I can't even imagine being a parent and having to pray this and being watching my child struggle like this and not having anything to give my child, having to look at them and say, I'm sorry, I can't. And they're crying, I'm hungry, and you have nothing to give. These mothers are tired. These mothers are looking for an angel that would just come into their mess and say, hey, I got you. I'll give you a gift. Call 855-353-HOPE if you want to be that angel today to a mother that's crying out, God, give me a hand. Give me some bread. So I'm asking, you know, for whoever is listening to this. Would you help a mother? Would you help a mother right now that's struggling? A mother that's crying out to God. Lord, would you come through?
0: You know, there's nothing
8: growing up in my hands, and there's nothing I can do to provide and do more for them. So I'm basically just living on a good neighbor. We had a little something today, but that's not always the case. We eat when we can eat, whenever someone gives us a little bit of food to cook.
0: You know, Bill here, and I want to ask Annie a question, but first I want to remind you, you could probably make a big difference right now by making that call to 855-353-HOPE, 855-353-4673. And again, great convenience. 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Click on that red banner, Food for the Poor. And I want to circle back. We just heard a very moving testimony. And you've been in the field, I've been in the field, but I want you to share your impressions. I know yesterday you were sharing how much you appreciate your mom. She was a single mom, and she brought you up, and now as you're a woman and a female, certainly understanding things the way men don't necessarily understand things. But one thing that caught me in that testimony was the phrase, well, we eat when we can. We eat when we can. When you go into seeing some of the situations you're telling us about, what does that do to your heart to know that you're there and you're going to eat, you're going to come home, you're going to eat, you're going to throw away more food than what they're going to get right now? What does that mean to you? Well, we'll just eat when we can.
1: Yeah, it just brings me back to, I think I shared how in those moments growing up, when my mom had to look me in my eyes and say, we can't, I'm sorry, I would see this heartbreak in her eyes. You know, to all the mothers listening out there, you never want to say no to your children, especially when it's something as food. When you have to tell your children, we're not going to have dinner tonight. No mother should have to do that. And it does hit home to me. You know, as a child of a single mother, I saw my mom struggle. I saw her work tirelessly, all kinds of jobs that were heavy on her body. And this isn't even comparison truly to the realities of families in Latin America and the Caribbean. They have to walk miles just to get a glass of water. And it's not even clean, potable water. And most of the time they get really sick from this water. This is the daily reality.
0: Yes.
1: We can't even fathom this sort of thing.
0: Well, I want to tell you right now that Food for the Poor does so much more than what we're talking about today. But I don't want us to get distracted, because you have a role to play. I have a role to play. And my role was to get Mrs. Bunkley, myself, and our family to be the first to be in this year's campaign for Food for the Poor. So I don't ever ask you to do anything I'm not willing to do. So right now, you know, eat when we can. Many of you eat all the time you can. And I don't mean that to be flippant, but let's face it. A lot of people don't really even think about it. And Lord knows, with all the fast foods, not good for us, but man, we can whip into McDonald's, Wendy's now, Burger King's supposed to be number two and all that kind of stuff, Subway, Firehouse Subs. I mean, we don't even think about food. Now, there are people in our country that do, but we got a lot of safety nets. Kids are going to public school. They have school lunch programs. Many of them have morning breakfast for those that qualify. But the kids were reaching. If you're a conservative, the kids that were reaching, no safety nets like this in Latin America. No safety nets like we have here in the Caribbean. And for us to do a small part, we're going to do a small part on the world stage. We can't feed all those kiddos, but we can feed 375. And it starts with you. Just one starts with you. Would you stand with myself, my family? Would you stand with Danny and Annie, Food for the Poor? Would you speak for one or more kids waiting for the word to come through? Hey, you've been sponsored. You're going to get food for a year. We have a generous person in the United States. So right now, pick up that phone. Give us an opportunity with your gift. 855-353-HOPE, 855-353-4673. 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Give food. And please, please don't look the other way. Please make that call. We'll be right back.
9: With SRN News, I'm Bob Agnew in Washington. A historic and destructive storm tore across northwest Indiana on Tuesday, bringing winds exceeding 100 miles an hour and confirmed tornadoes, along with widespread damage, flooding, and the biggest power outage event in one company's history. The fast-moving line of storms crossed into the region late yesterday morning, producing widespread tree and power line damage. They're still cleaning up the pieces today. In Wisconsin, Francesca Hong lost to Milwaukee County Executive Moderate David Crowley in the Democrat primary for the governor's race there by just one percentage point, even though she is a Democrat socialist. The well-known socialist on Capitol Hill, Bernie Sanders and AOC, refused to endorse her. Video had surfaced of Hong saying she hates holidays, including Thanksgiving, and that had
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12: In 1783, the Revolutionary War was nearly over, but America's future remained uncertain. Officers in the Continental Army were angry. Congress had failed to provide promised pay, and some considered using the Army's power to force the government's hand. George Washington understood their frustration, but he also knew the liberty they had fought to win could be destroyed by the very army that secured it. Washington confronted his officers and urged them to choose honor, patience, and loyalty to the Republic over rebellion. He could have used their anger to increase his own power. Instead, he used his influence to restrain it. Power asks what it can take. Character asks what duty requires. Washington's lesson still stands. Freedom survives when leaders place principle above ambition and remain faithful to God, country, and the people they serve.
13: I know that you are good.
14: I've been following the organization for a while, Food for the Poor. I know you've done drives for them in the past. I mean, it was such a great opportunity to serve, provide something that I take for granted. You know, oftentimes I get focused on my own problems and, you know, what I don't have. And sometimes I forget to take a step back and thank God for everything that he does provide, including food. You know, I never go a day without a meal. It just gives me a whole different perspective on life, you know, to provide that for someone else. I mean, everything, you know, we can start somewhere. You know, we may have a lot or a little, but just start with giving out of what you do have. It's amazing how God can open up your heart and just do incredible things from there.
0: You know, let me ask you a question. When's the last time you took a few steps back? And maybe you took that 10,000-foot perspective, just like Theodore did. And I'm going to ask you to think about that, and then I'm going to ask you to act upon that to know many of you can do $80. Many of you can take care of feeding two children. We're going to talk about a couple of special people this segment who have already stood with us in the last few moments. But I got to ask you a question. What hinders you from calling 855-353-HOPE? Every time you hear us say hope, I want it to stick. 855-353-HOPE. 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On that landing page, you'll see a big red banner at the top. Click on that, give food. And I hope you will give in a moment. I'm going to come back and talk about two special people and a couple of communities here. But right now, we need to hear from you. But you know what? It only takes just a few dollars to feed a child. And how about those of you who will give a few dollars, and it's just like throwing a life ring to a five-year-old in a rip current right off our West Coast, and you're saving that child's life. And so I want to ask Danny with Food for the Poor to come in to elaborate on that, because I think people just kind of hear, but they don't really realize the huge difference they can make right now with that call.
15: 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And it's folks just like that that are stepping away from their dailies. Right now, it's school's back in session. Again, dinner is on top of the mind. Homework's on top of the mind. Things you got to navigate on a daily basis. And this hero right here took time to go ahead and bless two children with food for an entire year. So I'm looking for another anonymous hero, maybe someone in Odessa, somewhere in Brandon, somewhere on the Tampa Bay area that just wants to help right now and doesn't know how. Well, you can call the number 855-353-HOPE. 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And Bill, one of those things I do love most about how just the Tampa Bay audience and as well as Food for the Poor is hearing from those people and how you can see that firsthand work is understood, right? They understand that the simple act of generosity can make a difference right now, because like that anonymous hero there, just like Theodore that you just listened to, that reminds us that incredible things do happen when ordinary people decide to care. Sometimes we look at a need and wonder, how can my gift really make a difference? Well, how do you build a mountain? It's one little grain at a time. One gift at a time is how we can really end that cycle of poverty and transform these lives. So if you think, can my gift really make a difference? Well, the answer is absolutely yes. Again, $80 can help provide food for two children for an entire year. Think about that. Two children, an entire year. For many of us, that is a manageable gift, but for those children, it can mean a year without having to wonder where their next meal will come from. And perhaps God has blessed you with the opportunity to do even more. And we've mentioned a classroom of children. That's about 25 children. 25 children that you can bless with a one-time gift of $1,000. That can happen right now. If that's your number, please, we invite you to do so. And if that's not your number, again, two children can be blessed with a one-time gift of $80. Again, just imagine, children now can focus on learning instead of the hunger pangs, or children can dream about the future instead of worrying about where their next meal is coming from. Yes, it is a roadblock. It is something that they can only think about, because I probably haven't been that hungry ever in my life, and I thank the blessings of God for that. But these children are born in different circumstances. They are born in the poorest of the poorest corners of Latin America and the Caribbean, where Food for the Poor serves and where Food for the Poor meets those people. So you don't have to do everything. You don't have to jump on a plane and go meet these children where they are. We can do that for you. We just invite you to make your gift right now. Once again, call the number 855-353-HOPE or log on to letstalkfaith.com and click on that Give Food banner.
0: You know, oftentimes, if you are going to go in to reach the people groups that are not right along a highway, not, a mile outside of a city, I want to tell you that the expertise that you are investing in with Food for the Poor, I mean, you know what? You're dealing with the best of the best when it comes to the delivery of what they do, how they do it, character and integrity, how they squeeze every penny of your gift to put it in the delivery of the food. And I want to tell you, and I mentioned this from time to time, you know, I've been with you all these years. I use my real name. That's right. Bill Bunkley is my name. It's not a radio name. And I was born and raised here. And some of you know, and some of our advertisers know, that believe you me, I don't take it lightly when I'm asked to endorse, when I'm asked to speak for a product or a service. And my judgment is very deep. And so my name and my reputation is very important to me. Not in a prideful way, but, you know, I stand on the shoulders of my family who came before me. And so when I'm here on the air and I'm telling you, I am absolutely A-OK. I'm asking you. Keep in mind, that tells you that Food for the Poor is already vetted. They're ready to go. I'm putting my name on the line. I'm putting my career on the line, my family name. And so right now, we always, when we do this four times a year, I try to be the very first contribution, gift, if you will, when we do these opportunities to help someone else. And I did this with this campaign, not to be prideful, but you know, I'm a historian, and I'm going to ask you to do what I do. There's two kind of leaders in a battle, and we're in a battle over hunger. We're in a battle over starvation. You have a choice. You can either lead from before, lead from ahead, or lead from behind. And when you look at the great military heroes, and the latest one I can think of is, well, Theodore Roosevelt. You know, I was just out in North Dakota. I was at the new Theodore Roosevelt Library. President Trump there was there a few days ago, just opened up. And I was reminded that Theodore Roosevelt, who came to Tampa, left here to fight the Spanish-American War, that as they were going up Kettle Hill, it was Theodore Roosevelt who was at the front. And unbelievably, he didn't get shot, but he was leading from the front of his troops. I'm asking you this afternoon to do the same thing. Join me on the front lines. Join me as we're going to lead, because we're going to conquer this hill. And on top of that hill is 375 hungry children. And we're going to never give up. And you know, that's Winston Churchill. And anybody who's in sales and marketing, you have heard not just a cliche, but never, never, never give up. And so I'm asking you, never, ever give up of doing good. And especially never, ever, ever miss an opportunity to plant into the heart, minds, and the tummy of a child, to plant and invest in them. So I'm asking you to do what our anonymous giver did earlier today from Tampa. Thank you so much. Two souls. And I know God's going to bless you. And then Michael, thank you, my man. Odessa, you know, I just live down the road in Carrollwood Village. And so, Michael, I want to thank you so much, because both of you are my heroes. One I know of, one I don't know of. We had another gift from Brandon earlier today. And so I'm asking you to be on my heroes list. Not because of me, but because those who, number one, appreciate what we do. You know, there's no other for-profit radio station that's going to take time out of making money and doing what they do to give back to any cause like this. That's our DNA. That's what we do. But you know what?

0: right now. Somebody can do $800 right now. Can you imagine $800 in feeding 20 kids for a year? Now, we talked about the $1,000. That's 25 kids. My point is this. These campaigns, we need the $40, $50, $80 gifts. No doubt about that. And they're always precious in my sight because they always dictate to me sacrifice. But you know what? We always depend on larger leadership gifts to bundle together to take care of that 375 goal. And so right now, this is day number two, got about 15 minutes left. Lord, I'm going to ask you again. Lord, would you put in the hearts of the listener on the other side of this microphone, whether it's a $40 gift, but Lord, I pray there's somebody right now that can make that $1,000 gift. Not a penny of it comes to me. Not a penny of it comes to our show. Not a penny of it comes to Salem Radio, because when you call that number, 855-353-HOPE, you're talking to Food with the Poor. 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It's a redirect to Food for the Poor. So how about you? If you saw a starving child on the side of the road, and it was going to take $5 to let them get a little something to eat at McDonald's, would you not say, hey, I can't stand to see that child in that state? Well, can you understand, though you might not see in the natural world, but you know that child's waiting. People are dependent on you. So that's my appeal. That's my appeal. I'm all in, and you know me. We're not going to get off this effort until at least 375 kids are fed. So, would you help us make some great progress right now? Whether it takes 2 more days, 10 days, 15, whatever it is, we're going to do it. Stand with me now. Again, give. How many children at $80 per 2 children? 855-353-HOPE, 855-353-4673. 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Click on that red banner. And so for Danny and Anna, you know what? We have all sorts of folks with different blessings tuned in. And the question is, will they give of what they have been given by the Lord, I believe, to help others?
1: Yeah, you know, the Bible tells us, freely you have received, freely give. And so I believe it's time to put our faith into action. It's time to, you know, take that scripture and live it, not just talk about it, live it. I'm calling the members of the church right now. I'm calling us to be the Good Samaritan today, that we wouldn't just hear about the need and hear the stories, listen to these audios of these moms crying, praying, these children that are so weak, frail, and agitated by how hungry they are. I'm praying that right now we wouldn't just hear all that and let it pass by, that we would do something, that we would stop, be the Good Samaritan, and we would give right now. Ask the Lord right now. I want to encourage you. How much do I give? Not if I should give. How much do I give right now? And if you're feeling stirred, I want you to call this number, 855-353-HOPE. That's 855-353-4673. Or you can go to letstalkfaith.com. Click that Give Food banner. Would you be an answered prayer today? Would we rise up and live out that gospel, not just read about it? Would we live it today? Faith looks like action. Freely you have received, freely give. 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Letstalkfaith.com. Click that Give Food banner. And there's a sense of urgency here today because it's our last day with you. And we want to see miracles happen today. And I'm believing for miracles because I serve a God of miracles. And I know he's going to make it happen. I know someone right now is listening, thinking, oh, should I give? Yes. Yes. A blessing like this will never will never

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1: And right now, you know, last night, it doesn't happen a lot during the week, but last night I had my grandson stay with us for the night. He's about 4 years old. And I've been thinking a lot about him today because, you know what? He doesn't understand a lot of things. He doesn't understand what his mom and dad do right here in our community, my son, and doesn't understand all of what goes in to make sure he has his food, make sure that he has what he needed to go to, you know, as he's going to preschool, whatever, VPK. Mm-hmm. And I thought about that. And I thought about what it must be for these parents who don't have the means to do anything. But yet, most of us that are listening, we have so much. And in proportion to how we have been blessed, to the proportion on what we have, sometimes how tightly we hold on to everything. Now, I love you, but there's some people who have been listening to me for over 20 years, and you've never, ever given to anything that we've asked you to give, because we never ask for ourselves. It's always for somebody else, but you've never given. I'm prompted to ask you a question. I think maybe you might be the person who's never given. Could today be a first-time giver to one of our, well, in this case, Days of Hope? Could this be the first time you say, you know what, I know I've heard a lot of times I've tuned away, today I'm going to give. So I'm going to ask you, sir, I'm going to ask you, ma'am, I hope that you might give right now. And I'd be honored to mention your name and where you're from as your encouragement to others to follow your lead. Remember, lead from the front, not the back. So get this started now. Here's the phone number, 855-353-HOPE, 855-353-4673. Come on, pick up the phone. Come on, let's get this momentum going. 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Go to letstalkfaith.com. That's right, letstalkfaith.com. Red banner right there, top of the page. Let's give. Let's get this thing moving. I love you. But join me. We'll be right back.
2: Foundations of Freedom, a look at America's founding principles and the leaders who shaped our nation.
3: In 1783, the Revolutionary War was nearly over, but America's future remained uncertain. Officers in the Continental Army were angry. Congress had failed to provide promised pay, and some considered using the Army's power to force the government's hand. George Washington understood their frustration, but he also knew the liberty they had fought to win could be destroyed by the very army that secured it. Washington confronted his officers and urged them to choose honor, patience, and loyalty to the Republic over rebellion. He could have used their anger to increase his own power. 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Power asks what it can take. Character asks what duty requires. Washington's lesson still stands. 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
9: Are they still hungry?
11: Right now, they are hungry. They want food, and we don't have money enough to get to that whole week.
9: How does it make her feel when she can't feed her children?
11: It makes me feel sad. Sometimes I get in my room by myself and I cry. I wonder how can I make their life better and have more money in order to give them food. I don't want my sons and my daughters to suffer.
12: So, Bill, as you heard there, I don't want my daughters and sons to suffer. Like, I'm a parent myself, and again, we won't stop at anything to get to give them that extra plate of food if they need it, or the extra little lunch bag for their, you know, lunch for the day, just to make sure they have a little bite to eat at school so they don't go throughout the whole day without, you know, having a little something in their system, so that way it doesn't become a roadblock, no, or something that's just going to distract them completely from learning something that day or playing with the kids. And this is probably just an inch or a quarter of what we hear here at Food for the Poor. This is something that we constantly hear in the 15 countries that Food for the Poor serves in Latin America and the Caribbean, all in different languages, but it all is the same thing. The parents don't want none of that to happen to the children as well. So one of the things that I've discovered over the years is that no matter where a parent lives, the hopes are remarkably similar. So parents want their children to be safe. Like I said, they want their children to have those opportunities. They want their children to have enough food. And like you heard Myrna there, listen to your heart as a parent, as a grandparent, as somebody who cares for your own. They want nothing better in the future than to have a plate of food. So every time I hear that Myrna story, I am reminded that hunger is not just about food. It's about a parent carrying that burden that no parent should have to carry. It's about looking at your children and wondering how you're going to provide. And that's what makes today so important. Our last day here at this hour won't be here at the same time tomorrow. And that's what we're asking you, and we're inviting you. Come step into the lives of those families right now. Step into the life of a mother and tell her, I hear your prayer. I see you. I understand you. And you can do that right now by making your one-time gift $160. That feeds four children for an entire year. A one-time gift of $80. That feeds two for an entire year. So again, you can call this number 855-353-HOPE. That's 855-353-4673. You can also log on to letstalkfaith.com and click on that banner. And again, on this final day of hope, we're asking you to consider what God might be calling you to do. Perhaps it's that $80 gift that can help provide food for two children. Perhaps it's that $1,000 gift that we gave that challenge just a few minutes ago. If your heart of generosity is that big, well, you're going to get to bless 25 children for an entire year. Let that sit in for a little bit. Or perhaps it's your best gift, Bill. So again, we're asking folks to call, text, click on that banner, tell somebody about it, and come join us in making a difference in the lives of these families right now.
1: You know, we're coming up on halftime on the Bill Bunkley Show, top of the hour. And the question is for hour number two, are we going to be in the area of mediocrity, or are we going to be in the area of boldness? And I can't tell you that we've got 1 hour to go, and I am believing God for big things. And I'm asking you to stand with us. 4.6 cents a day will feed two children. $80 will feed two children for a year. What amount of love can you send right now? I'm asking you to go to the phone. 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
15: With SRN News, I'm Bob Agnew in Washington. The cleanup continues today after an historic storm tore across northwest Indiana on Tuesday. Department of Homeland Security Chief for the State of Indiana, Jonathan Witham, says at least one person was killed.
16: Sadly, the four-year-old died in Jennings County. That was a tree that fell on their home. And we have reports of various levels of injuries across the state. And again, two other fatalities that may be weather-related. We're working on confirming those.
15: President Trump says he did slip away from Air Force One after a trip last month to Turkey because the Secret Service and military had some security concerns.
17: I go by Secret Service and the military. They wanted me to go on a different flight, a different plane, equal safety, but they wanted me to do it, so I do it. I do what they say.
15: Correspondent Darlene Superville says officials do remain concerned over the security of the new Air Force One.
18: There have been questions about the safety of the new Air Force One that was a gift from Qatar. Intelligence officials, according to reports in the New York Times and CBS News, were concerned about a potential attack on the president or the new jet.
15: The incident saw the president stow away in an airport catering container to sneak onto another plane. Federal prosecutors now moving against a major immigration fraud network. Here's correspondent Willie Nelson.
19: Attorney General Todd Blanche is unveiling new charges tied to a long-running marriage fraud ring.
20: Today we are announcing the arrests and unsealing of an indictment out of the Southern District of New York, charging 11 individuals for allegedly overseeing an extensive, decade-long marriage fraud scheme involving more than 1,000 sham marriages between Chinese nationals and United States citizens.
19: Officials say the scheme was used to illegally secure green cards and other immigration benefits. Willie Nelson, The White House.
15: And on Wall Street, it's shaping up to be a winning session today. The Dow right now up by 35. This is SRN News. Who's opting to have abortions the most in this country? Correspondent Michael Harrington has a report.
21: According to a report from the Pew Research Center, most of the abortions that take place each year are sought by women in their 20s, 57%. Another 31% of abortions were given to women in their 30s. There is very little abortion amongst teens or women 40 and up. The Pew study also indicates the vast majority of women who seek abortion are unmarried, 88%. Black women are the most likely to have an abortion, 39%. Michael Harrington reporting.
15: Pope Leo will meet with survivors of clergy abuse during a four-day trip to France next month that will include a visit to UNESCO headquarters, a meeting with French bishops in Lourdes, and an interreligious meeting in the border city of Metz. The Pope met with six abuse survivors during his recent trip to Spain, where the Catholic hierarchy has only recently begun reckoning with its legacy of abuse. This is SRN News. A very scary find during a high school football practice.
22: A Maumelle, Arkansas high school football player had every right to be a little rattled after finding a venomous snake inside his helmet during practice. The student felt an unusual movement inside his headgear following warm-ups last week and brought his helmet to an assistant coach for inspection. A two-foot cottonmouth was discovered wedged in behind some padding.
15: And that is Donna Warder reporting the search for life in the rubble of Colombia's powerful earthquake, growing more desperate as search teams push up against a key time threshold to locate survivors before it's too late. Aid agencies consider the first 48 to 72 hours the most crucial for retrieving people alive, even though they often have been found much later than that. The limit can be extended for those trapped if they have access to food and water. You'll find more on these stories at srnnews.com.
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0: Hi, this is Alan Jackson. 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
23: I know we love to say that Haitian people are resilient, and it's a quality that we praise so much, but it's just how much resilience can the same people put up with? And no child should ever know hunger, misery, pain. I see children crying. I hear moms telling me that they put their kids at bed at night crying because they're hungry. I've had a mom tell me that she boiled rocks because that gave her children hope that there was something on the stove when there was nothing there.
1: Welcome back, Bill Bunkley here, and we are now out of the locker room. We are in the second half of our presentation today, the Bill Bunkley Show, the briefing here on Salem Radio, but it's a different day because we're on a mission. We are men and women on a mission, and that mission today is not just to be informed, not just to understand a Christian worldview or a conservative worldview about the issues of the day. Not just to be introduced to a brand new book with a brand new author of something that you may add to your reading list. No, today we are making the news. We're not reporting the news. We're making the news. And we're making the news because you and I are doing something that most people would never do. Most people wouldn't care about poor, starving children in Latin America. Most people could care less about starving children in the Caribbean. Now, I say that as a wake-up call because I know that's not indicative of our audience, but it is kind of true because we get so sidetracked. And yesterday I asked the question about, what are you burdened about? Are you burdened about, well, the market just closed, you're a day trader, and man, it went a couple of ways away from you. You know, you got producer prices tomorrow, and you just lost a little bit of money. Is it because you were going to close that big sale? It didn't happen. Or maybe you did close that big sale. And this is the rhythm of life that we in the American culture live day by day. But no, today we're going to set that aside. For those of you who are brave enough to join us, do you have the character and integrity to join us? Do you have the wherewithal to understand? And with me, I have to keep reminding myself, I need to be burdened in my life about what God is burdened about. I have to care about what God is caring about. It doesn't matter whether my trading account is up or down. It doesn't matter whether I made that big sale. Those are things that we do because that's part of what our life is. But when you hear the opportunity, hey, we got a crying baby. We got a crying three-year-old because that little guy hasn't eaten in a day and a half, 2 days. Mm-hmm. Now, we're on a mission. We're now going to be proactive. So if you're just joining me for the first time, I'm Bill Bunkley. I'm the host of The Briefing right here on Salem Radio, Central Florida. Our studios are here in Tampa. I'm joined by two very character-filled people dedicated to a ministry by the name of Food for the Poor, dedicated to going wherever, talk to whomever, to tell the story of the starving people right outside our back door in our hemisphere, in Latin America and the Caribbean. And, you know, we're talking about the very people that just maybe a couple of years ago, we were talking about the fact that we've got this open border and we have given false hope for all these poor people to come to America. And what do we say? Man, we ought to be doing more in their home countries. we ought to be meeting some needs where they're at to help them in their country, not to have a drain, but also to go in there and plant seeds. Are you a seed planter? Are you a visionary? Do you have a vision? Are you in the 20% club? Do you see yourself as always doing things that others are not willing to? Well, if you are, step up to the front lines, because I need you now. What's our mission? What's our goal? Today, we're making news because this month, we're going to feed a minimum of 375 children. And you just heard an introduction about that right now, about hope and about the whole idea of the outcome, but the whole idea about, man, maybe the person that you're helping right now, the child, doesn't have a bed, doesn't have a dad. And worst off, there's nowhere to get any food. Sometimes it's a drought. Sometimes it's monsoon rains. And sometimes it could be crop failure or whatever it could be. Food for the poor is all over Latin America, all over the Caribbean in certain places. And I can tell you, I've traveled with them. I've been there. So today, we had a first half. I want to thank, we had a couple, three gifts during the first half. Thank you so much. But there is so much more to do. So I hope you don't mind me setting up now this second half. We've come out of the locker room. We've fought the good fight for the first half of our show. And now we're back on the gridiron. And it's a team effort. I'm pouring my heart out. I'm pouring my prayers out along with Danny and Annie. But now it's up to you. So before I turn it back over to our two guests, I want to tell you, I need you to pick up that phone, if you will, and give me about 4 minutes to make a phone call. With that debit card, credit card in hand, ready to go, we'll get you on that call. We'll get you off of that call so you can finish out your schedule, complete your game plan today. But I need you to call right now, 855-353-HOPE. I am hoping that you call. 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Click on that red banner, Food for the Poor. You're saying, Bill, man, your voice, you're usually not like this. You're sounding like you're urgent about this. You know what? I am urgent. There are kids right now on the verge of starvation. And the difference of whether we take care of 375 kids today or tomorrow or in 2 weeks, that money is given. It's turned right around. These kids are immediately working with the next group of kids. So it may be life or death for one or more of these kids. So you better believe I'm all about urgency. And so I'm hoping to get your attention. I'm hoping for you to pick up the phone, and I want to bring in two heroes of mine, and that is Danny and Annie, because these are two young people who are dedicating their lives with their called careers to Food for the Poor, to stand in the gap for those who can't, and they're in and out of these countries. And so I want to welcome both of you back in, and I got to tell you, it is with a great honor to have you with us, but talk a little bit more about why this is urgent with about 47 minutes left and what we could do this hour.
12: Well, Bill, from hero to hero, thank you as well. You know, you're also fighting that good fight. You're that leader on that hill doing the good fight while we're away, and we're giving these families, again, that great news that they are able to think a little ahead than the next plate that's coming on at their table. And all that sports talk, Bill, I mean, you're talking about being on the gridiron and, you know, putting in that good quarterback. Well, I want to be a cheerleader real quick, okay? Because I want to give a shout-out to Joseph. Joseph in Tampa, he said, I'm going to take care of three kids for you right now.
4: Wow.
12: So Joseph called the number. He called at 855-353-HOPE, and he said, I'm going to take care of three children. Well, he said, Michael was right behind me. He said, don't lock the door on me because I want to join in and join for another four children for an entire year. And he also called that number, 855-353-HOPE. And those calls were coming from Tampa, Odessa. I haven't seen anything from St. Petersburg yet or Clearwater. If you're in the area right now and you want to join Joseph, you want to join Michael in that fight for breaking that cycle of poverty, well, please, we invite you to come in and call this number, 855-353-HOPE. That's 855-353-4673.
4: And we're talking about all these football terms. Well, we need a Hail Mary right now. We need a Hail Mary right now. Who's listening right now and wants to come through for us right now? We'll give you a shout out, or you can be anonymous. But can we get a Hail Mary right now? Can we get someone that would go to 855-353-HOPE or go to letstalkfaith.com, click that Give Food banner? 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This is urgent. These kids are hungry now. These kids are going to bed tonight hungry. Could we provide that miracle? Would someone out there be that good Samaritan that would go to WTBN or text WTBN to 51555? You can also go to letstalkfaith.com, click that Give Food banner. Would you give right now? Would you be that Hail Mary that someone is asking for right now that could change everything?
1: 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They are not born. They are made by hard effort, which is the price all of us must pay to achieve any goal that is worthwhile. 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And I believe if Vince Lombardi was sitting with me right now, he would repeat this quote to you. Mm-hmm. 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Yes. We'll be right back.
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9: She prays that God help her to give them at least one more day of food. So it's a daily prayer.
12: It's the baby crying that always gets me, and it puts me back when we travel with the team and we met that mother. And it's that daily prayer. And when I pray on a daily, I pray for that my kids, be safe at school, that they pay attention to their teacher, and they eat their lunch that we pack them, and then I move on with the day, right? Well, these mothers, they are praying for that literal bread. They're praying that someone comes up to their door and just goes, "Don't worry. I got that bread you were praying for. I got a little bit more, so that way you don't have to keep praying for that same prayer over and over and thinking God is not listening to you." Well, we're looking for folks right now to step in to the lives of the families that we serve here at Food for the Poor. We shouted out folks in Tampa, Odessa, Brandon. What about Sarasota, Bradenton? I haven't heard anything just yet from there. And if you're listening to this right now, if you've been listening to us all day, don't listen with your ears. Listen with your heart. Understand that these families right now that Food for the Poor serves, they're not asking for that extra vacation time or asking for that promotion. They're asking for that one simple gift, and that is to help feed their children. So again, we ask you, we invite you, come on in. Take care of two children for an entire year with a one-time gift. Or take care of 25 children with this one-time gift of $1,000. If that speaks to you, just imagine the 25 children that get to smile because of you. And I understand some folks, they want to be anonymous. And some folks, they share their why. Just come on in. Enjoy the fact that you are blessing a family member. I want to say family because they become your family almost. Something very similar to your own. Across the world, in another country that may or may not be one that's on your list of places that you want to visit on your bucket list, right? But over the one-time gift, you're going to be blessing a family, blessing a child for 365 days. And well, some folks, you can just give your gift and be on with your day. We understand that there's a day ahead of you. Lunches for tomorrow is already on deck. Dinner is on. You know what's going on with dinner tonight, and what are the kids got to go? One of the girls got to practice. The other one's got to go to ballet. Well, that happens. We understand. So we invite you to be with us right now during this time, and this time it is yours. So call 855-353-HOPE. 855-353-HOPE. That's 855-353-4673. Or Bill, let's log on to letstalkfaith.com and click on that give food banner. And that's the Food for the Poor blue banner that's right there for you. So again, we invite you, come on in and let's bless some children right now.
1: You know, what we're doing here, there's no doubt that it calls for teamwork. You know, a lot of times we do a lot of things individually, but we know that the wisdom in, the biblical teaching about the difference between one strand and three strands of cord. One strand can only do so much, but you wrap two more strands around that and wrap that around. You then have a pretty, pretty solid cord. Mm-hmm. And so right now, you know what? Danny can't do it alone. Annie can't do it alone. I certainly can't do it alone. But let me tell you what, if I had the means, and if I could just say, here's $15,000, here's $20,000, food for the poor, go feed these kids. You know, I do it. Unfortunately, I haven't been called to that level of reserves or ability. But I know especially, I'm going to call out some areas. I agree. We haven't heard from anyone to say, hey, I want to stand up for my community. So let me share some of the communities that have been silent. We haven't heard from Sarasota or Bradenton. Usually leaders, especially conservative leaders, that understand our freedoms and understand what's at stake right now. But we usually hear from Sarasota and Bradenton. And so maybe somebody that's listening, maybe that's you. I think about Brandon. I think about all of the believers in Brandon. All the people, men and women of faith in Brandon. We haven't had a gift from Brandon. And let me move on to Plant City. My goodness, Plant City. Not a gift from Plant City. Not a gift from Lakeland. I mean, these are all part of the Bible Belt. This is all part of people who understand what the Christian faith is all about. And then we talk about, well, how about Tarpon Springs? How about, up in Pasco County? I mean, there are so many areas, and so I'm asking you, this takes a team. You know, it takes individuals to commit to a group effort. And right now, you're part of our group effort if you're part of our Salem Radio Tampa family, our Salem Radio Central Florida family. We're asking you to step up with that individual commitment as you join the work that our team is doing. Because it's individuals that make up a team. It's individuals that make up a successful company. It's a group of individuals that come together and agree to uphold a successful moral character generated society. And so right now, all I can do is pour my heart out the best that I can to share as vividly as I can the thoughts, the emotions, and the words that I have seen firsthand. And so I know a lot of you are distracted. I know this is getting the kids back in school and all that, but I know there's also a lot of grandparents listening. There's a lot of veterans listening, great-grandparents. There's a lot of folks that tune in each and every day, quite frankly, to just hear my view on world issues, local issues, community issues. And so I know that not everybody is tasked like our dedicated moms and dads are right now getting those kids back in school. But I got to tell you, I'm praying hard and I'm hoping hard, and I need you. If you were right here in my studio, I'd look you straight in the eye and I'd say, hey, man, I need you. Could you help my kids here? I got 375 kids that for a short period of time, I regard them as my own. I got to feed my kids here. Could you spare some of what God's given to you to feed our kids? And for the others of you, you know, man, you've had a good year. Man, with the technology and the stock market or what you do, and maybe you self-direct your own 401k or IRA or whatever you're doing in it. And man, you've had a banner year in the middle of a conflict, in the middle of skyrocketing oil prices for a while. I know the means is here. The question is, will you be a teammate? And by the way, if you've got $20, pick up that phone and call us. Go to the website and give that gift. I know that I know that I know when you give, you are more blessed than the one receiving it. Now, that's a tall, tall order, because when you got somebody getting food who's not getting food, that's a very big deal. But I'm going to tell you, especially those of you, kind of like the rich young ruler who basically was challenged, what have I got to do to get into heaven? His real question is, hey, man, I've done real well. I got bags of shekels. I've got gold and silver. Hey, pastor. Hey, preacher. How much you need? How much you need to punch my ticket? And you know what happened? He was told to give it all. Now, I'm not asking you to give it all. That's up to you. But I'm not asking you to give it all. But that rich young ruler couldn't do any of that. And he walked away, and presumably he walked away to eternity in a bad place. I'm not trying to shame you. Whatever I talk you into on anything, somebody else can talk you out of it. I'm just trying to break through all the noise, break through all the distractions. Give me a couple minutes. Could you join the team? Could you help us meet this goal? You can do that right now. 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
15: With SRN News, I'm Bob Agnew in Washington. President Trump says White House Press Secretary Caroline Leavitt will be leaving the administration at the end of the month to spend time with her young family. Leavitt is the youngest person in history to hold the role. Leavitt, who also served as a press aide during the president's first term, has been one of the most vocal advocates of his Make America Great Again movement. The Republican president described her as one of his most trusted aides. In a social media post announcing her departure, he said she'll also continue to act as an aide outside of the White House. The cleanup continues today after an historic storm tore across northwest Indiana yesterday, and the Department of Homeland Security in that state says at least one person was killed. Maybe two other deaths may be attributed to the storms as well. It was a mixed bag at the close on Wall Street. The Dow was down 21 points. The Nasdaq up today, 143 points. This is SRN News.
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0: back. Bill Bunkley here. We're looking for the classroom. That's right. We're looking for 25 children. And by the way, I'm not going to elaborate, but you know that food for the poor will go in these areas and they'll build a school. You know, they'll go in there. And sometimes if these kids and families are drinking horrible water with all the parasites, they'll do that too. But you know what? You know what the real urgency is? Three things that are urgent: food, food, and food. And that's all we're focusing in on. And so right now, we need to feed these kids. And I'm asking you to join our team of insiders. They get what we do here at Salem Radio. They get what Food for the Poor does. And so I need you right now. Call that number. A lot of people are calling the number today, so you could give that $1,000 gift right now. You could do it anonymously. You could divide it up in 12 months. But call right now, 855-353-HOPE, 855-353-HOPE. You know why I'm saying that? Gary, my man. Gary, thank you for being a team member. Team member, you just joined.
1: Yes.
0: And you are proudly from Mulberry, Florida. Anybody who travels Highway 60, leaving out of Brandon, heading to Yeehaw Junction to take that right on the turnpike, to go on down to where my friends are in southeast Florida, Mulberry is the place to be. So, Gary, sure be blessed because the three kids that you touch, because you called with your gift at 855-353-4673. But wait a minute now. Wait a minute. Listen up, team. Yeah. Mulberry is on the map. Sarasota is not on the map. Bradenton's not on the map. Brandon's not on the map. Plant City's not on the map. Clearwater's not on the map. Clearwater's on the map yesterday. So come on, call that number, 855-353-4673. How about this? Go to our website, letstalkfaith.com, letstalkfaith.com. Click on that banner, give food. And by the way, did somebody get a memo today that this is only Guys Day? I'm just asking the question. Yesterday was Ladies Day. I never understand these things. Yesterday was ladies. Today it's guys. We haven't had a single female log in here. Now, come on. I'm making a declaration. The Guy Day memo didn't come from me, didn't come from us. I don't know what's happening here, but I officially, because I can, I officially proclaim this is also Ladies Day. So ladies, don't hesitate to come on in here. Come on, you're the moms. You are the ones that you carry precious children for 9 months to bring them to life. You know, with that 9 months, and you know when that little one's just born, and you know in that early days of nurturing all the way up. Come on, moms. I know you're busy getting some of the kids there, but I'm going to call out grandmoms and great-grandmoms. Come on, you can do this. And how about veterans? Come on, veterans. You know what we're trying to do here? We're trying to take care of people this time in our own hemisphere. So I'm going to set this up before I give it back to, excuse me, Danny and Annie. Come on. Come on. Do what Gary did in Mulberry. He just picked up that phone. Old-fashioned style. Old-fashioned. Here it is. Toll-free. You don't have to pay for the call if you're calling from the landline. 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And also, you can text at WTBN at 51555. Text WTBN to 51555. So, Danny and Annie, what would it mean right now if we got a significant leadership gift? I mean, I'm going to tell you what, I'll be shouting hallelujahs. I'll be shouting thank you. We're at that time that we need a major catalyst.
2: Yeah.
0: And so I just want to just share that with you. Now's the time for a big one. What do you guys think?
1: Yeah, well, I'm going to call out to the women because you're right. Where are the women at? So women, you know, mothers, grandmothers, children that grew up in hard homes and in single mom homes. I'm calling out to you right now. Don't just listen to these stories of hunger and of hardship and turn your back. Because I know somewhere out there, you're a mom that knows what it's like to give everything and do your best and sometimes fall short. And you know what it's like when someone just reaches out their hand and says, I got you today. And children, you know, if you've ever had to look at your parents suffer and you know that they're doing everything they can to provide, and sometimes it's just not enough, you know what I'm talking about. Would you give right now? Would you give? Would you call 855-353-HOPE? Would you go to letstalkfaith.com and click that Give Food banner? But Danny, talk to the men right now. What kind of challenge do we have going on? What would it mean?
2: If this is a challenge between women and men, well, I'm all about it. Fine.
1: I think I just made it a challenge. Let's do it.
2: And if we get the legacy gifts from women or men or both, it doesn't matter. We are all singing yes. together. I'll be the baritone. Bill, you be somewhere in the middle, right?
1: And I'm
2: alto. Annex, you could be the alto for that. We'll all sing together.
0: Let's go, man. I'm ready.
2: Let's do it. Because, Bill, one thing, yes, I've seen it. Men have been stepping up today. Fathers, grandfathers, business owners, retired men of faith, mm-hmm. men who understand what it means to provide. And because so many have responded, this is a challenge that we want to propose to you. Let's picture that classroom again. We're back to school season. It's already upon us. So let's picture that classroom of 25 children, 25 desks, mm-hmm. 25 young lives with hopes, dreams, futures way ahead of them. And today that gift, a one-time gift of $1,000 can help provide food for that entire classroom for an entire year. 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Think about the responsibility we feel to make a difference when God places an opportunity in front of us. So real quick, you can call this number 855-353-4673. 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
1: Yeah.
0: You know, I'm asking you to be generous. And now's the time for the legacy gift. But, you know, sometimes we know that Jesus told stories. And a lot of times he used a particular story called a parable. Because when you tell a story or you throw something out, it can produce a sort of a picture in a person's mind. Now, I'm going to be delicate here, but I want you to think about something. And there's been a TV show about this. Do you know anybody in your life that's a hoarder? Come on now. You know, a hoarder. And you watch that TV show, you've been kind of clicking around, and you go, oh my stars, oh, yeah. Look at this place. And they're basically climbing on top of the boxes to try and, you know, help get this stuff out of this house as a hoarder. Now, I'm not mentioning any names. But are you a hoarder of what God's entrusted to you?
1: Wow.
0: I just want you to think for a minute. Could God say of you, you're a hoarder? Could God say to you, if you're a Christ follower and you're tithed, that day comes, whether we're raptured out or that day that he calls us home. And I'm just trying to, this is a wake up moment. We're all ready for the well done, good and faithful servant. I don't think there's ever hardly a Christian funeral that or memorial service that's not shared. But man, what happens if you get there and say, welcome, good and faithful hoarder? Now just think about that. Good and faithful hoarder. Are you a good and faithful hoarder? How many times, if you've listened over the years, I've said, keep 4 or 5 McDonald's gift cards or whoever in your glove box, whatever's, you know, where you tend to travel, or keep several $5 bills in your glove box. And when you come up on an intersection and somebody's got a cup or a sign or whatever, not to be trying to figure out, not playing God. Oh, I know. I know. Man, he's got a mansion. He's just out here faking it. Oh, look at her. I bet you she's got a Maserati back behind the CVS. Oh, I know he's just going to use it for meth or whatnot. Well, you know what? You're not God. I'm not God. And it doesn't matter if they are, because when you just roll the window down and say, hey, man, here's $5, no booze, no drugs, get something to eat, and you drive off. Guess what? God looks at your heart and your intent. And how many times have I asked you to do that over and over and over again to the level of what you can do in your budget to be generous? That's why I say give $10, $20, $30, $40 if that's all you can give. Because every one of you, Gary, you're the last one in Mulberry, he's looking at your heart. And when you say, hey, I want to take care of three of these kids, he's looking at your heart. So I repeat, do you want to get to your first day of arrival if you know

0: I'll take your prayers along with your gifts, because God will answer prayer. But I want to say this. I learned a long time ago that hoarding or trying to keep my hands on everything. Look, man, I'm an AML leukemia survivor. I was supposed to be dead in weeks. I got a bone marrow transplant far beyond protocol. I've been living with all that going on. Then I had, because of that, I had the open heart surgery a few months ago. Had a bad leaking valve, and grace of God, cracked my chest open, put a ring on it. Man, I've understood what it is. Don't cling on to anything. And so, to the level of your ability, to the level to give your best gift, I'm asking you to join this team, a team that's building every day, that at some point in time, there'll be certain members of my team, our team, Food for the Poor team, Central Florida, who will say, we banded together as a team to make a difference, and we got 375 plus kids eating. If that appeals to you, and you don't want to maybe wake up and not realize that you have been known for your hoarding in different areas of your life, be generous to the amount that you can. Because I'm going to tell you what, take it from me in experience. It's your best medicine. Even in small things, be as generous as you can. So now's an opportunity. 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Give food. And you can text for all you text folks out there. You can text WTBN to 51555. And so, Danny, Annie, come back in. I'm just trying to, if I was with somebody face to face, I just want to get their attention. Get their attention.
1: Yeah.
0: Move the distractions and see if they hear our message, would they be willing to give and be part of our team?
1: Well, Bill, as we come down to the final minutes here, looking at the clock of this day of hope, I do keep thinking about something here. Over the last few days, we've heard the stories, we've heard the voices of children, we've heard the prayers of mothers, we've heard from people whose lives have been changed because someone chose to care. And at this point, the need is clear, the opportunity is clear. And for many of your listeners, whenever listeners in the car or listening on the app, I think the decision is clear. Maybe you've been listening all day. You've been listening for the last 2 weeks, and maybe you felt God speaking to your heart more than once. If that's you, I want to encourage you not to let this moment pass by. I've learned that God doesn't ask of us to do something or some same thing. No, he simply asks us to be faithful in what he entrusted us to do. So for some listeners, that may be the one-time gift of $80 that can help provide food for two children for an entire year. Just think about that. Two children, an entire year. And for others, it might be that gift that we're looking for that one classroom of 25 children. That's a one-time gift of $1,000. What an incredible legacy that can be. 25 children who can focus on learning instead of hunger. 25 children whose stories may be different because of you who chose to help. Or maybe your gift is somewhere in between. That amount is what matters most, and is between God and you. And the response does, because every gift says to a struggling family, you have not been forgotten. Somebody cares. There is hope. And folks, this campaign for us is coming to a close. The opportunity to respond together alongside this radio station and the favorite ones that you've been listening to when we hear our voices, this is the time to react. So let's not make this final moment slip away from us. 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
1: Well, we're coming up to the top of the hour in a few moments. We'll take one final break. So I want to tell you that this is day two where we have dedicated my entire programming to telling the story about the kids who are all so hungry. And so tomorrow I'll tell you, we'll be back to our regular programming. But as you know, I will continue to have a major emphasis on every day of my briefing through the month of August until we reach the goal of 375 kids. Mm-hmm. And so as always, I know that I know there's some legacy leaders that are out there. And I know that you sort of gauge things as they go along. So just because in a moment I'm going to let Danny and Annie give us some final thoughts before they leave us. And so gracious for the time they've given me and us here at Salem, Central Florida, Tampa, to tell these stories. And so this is the last few moments for them. But rest assured, even though this show will wrap up here shortly, we will be telling the story again tomorrow, along with the important issues of the day for your briefing. So as we go into this break, maybe you could make that statement before 5 o'clock. Hey, I'm on your team, Bill. 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
0: All right, welcome back. Folks, if you're still with us, thank you so much for sticking around. And if you're still on the fence about what's going on and how can I help, well, This is your chance to act right now. So once again, 855-353-HOPE is the number. 855-353-HOPE is that number to call to make a change in a child's life right now. So again, you can also log on to letstalkfaith.com. Click on that blue Give Food banner. That's the Food for the Poor banner. And then what the partner we're on right now with, just Tampa Bay and in general. I mean, everybody's been showing up. Sarasota, we're still looking for you. But St. Petersburg, Clearwater, I know you're still out there looking for you to make another gift. And Tampa, Odessa, Brandon, well, you guys have represented it very well. So again, thank you so much for stepping up and giving a mom a little bit of break on that prayer for one more daily bread and giving a chance to a child to be a child right now. It's going to be nourished. A malnourished body now gets to rejoice and understand that that meal is now going to benefit not only himself, but a family as well.
1: I just want to jump in and say, folks, I want you to be aware, just take a moment of personal privilege that you've had a chance to hear from Danny and Annie. And, you know, they are on the front lines day in and day out. They've been with us for the past couple of days on behalf of Food for the Poor. This is what God's called them to do day in and day out to various radio ministries, various platforms of communication. And when they're not doing that, they're in and out of South Florida, going to some of these areas. And so I'd ask you to keep them in your prayers because for them, this is a daily mission, and you'll always have the poor among you. That's something that we live with. But at the same time, when it's in our ability to meet a need, not only is that what the Christian faith is all about, that's what the conservative principles are all about. People to people, making a difference. And so any final thoughts from you guys before we say goodbye? I want to give you that platform before we give the final numbers for today. A lot more work to do, so tune in. We'll do a little briefing, a little building the team. But any final thoughts?
4: Yeah, Matthew 25 is the core verse of what we do here at Food for the Poor. And I want to just remind everyone, whatever you did for one of the least of these,
1: amen,
4: you did for me. And I'm wondering if Jesus was right in front of you and he said, I'm hungry, I'm thirsty, I don't have anywhere to lay my head, would you deny him? What would you do? Would you close your fist and say, sorry, I don't have any? Would you shut your door on Jesus? I'm asking right now, if you've heard this and you felt the tug, would you give now? As if Jesus was right in front of you, would you call 855-353-HOPE?
1: Danny, final thought?
0: I just want to give a quick little prayer in the 2 seconds we have left here. I just, Heavenly Father, thank you for every person who's listened, prayed, and responded during this day of hope. Thank you for every gift that will become food for a hungry child and hope for a struggling family. And we pray for those families we talked about today and bless them, strengthen them, remind them that you see them and love them. And Father, thank you for the compassionate hearts of Faith Talk Tampa family. Continue to use them to be your hands and feet wherever there is need. And we ask this in Jesus' name. Amen.
4: Amen.
0: Amen. Amen. So
4: thank you, Lord.
0: Again, call 855-353-HOPE, or you can log on to letstalkfaith.com and click that Give Food banner. 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
1: 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Danny and Annie, we got to sign off. Thank you so much for your love and dedication. Thanks for being with us. Godspeed, my friends.
0: Thank you, Bill.
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6: With SRN News, I'm Bob Agnew in Washington. President Trump says White House Press Secretary Karoline Leavitt will be leaving the administration at the end of the month to spend time with her young family. Leavitt is the youngest person in history to hold the role. Leavitt, who also served as a press aide during the president's first term, has been one of the most vocal advocates of his Make America Great Again movement. The Republican president described her as one of his most trusted aides. In a social media post announcing her departure, he said she'll also continue to act as an aide outside of the White House. The cleanup continues today after an historic storm tore across northwest Indiana yesterday. And the Department of Homeland Security in that state says at least one person was killed. Maybe two other deaths may be attributed to the storms as well. It was a mixed bag at the close on Wall Street. The Dow was down 21 points. The NASDAQ off, or up today, I should say, 143 points. This is SRN News.
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1: I want you to take your Bible and turn with me to an interesting verse, Romans chapter 12. Romans chapter 12. Now, I may just ramble a little bit tonight. You don't mind that. But Romans and chapter 12, let me just kind of mention a couple things to you. Let me give you four words that I want you to remember. The first word is transformation. Transformation. And the reason is because here in the book of Romans in chapter 12, it gives us this word, be transformed. Be transformed. And he's gone through and talked about justification by faith, talks about the struggle that you're going to have in your Christian life in chapter 7 and on. Chapter 8 talks about the Holy Spirit. And then to realize that it is the Lord who hath saved you and nothing can separate you from the love of God, so that you know you have eternal security. Can't separate you from the love of God, can't separate you from salvation. You are eternally secure, and that's such a good thing to know. And then so we leave out chapter 9, 10, and 11, because we believe that's the past, present, and future of Israel. So for right now, and so you go from chapter 8, and how that you are eternally secure in the Lord, and nothing can ever separate you. And then you go into verse 1 of chapter 12, I beseech you, therefore. And I believe this goes back to chapter 8, the last part of that chapter. And chapter 9, 10, 11 is kind of like a parenthetical expression you put into a sentence. Now you can take it out and it doesn't hurt the sentence and it still flows. But he makes a statement here in verse 2. And be not conformed to this world, but be transformed by the renewing of your mind, that you may prove or discover what is a good and acceptable and perfect will of God, and so on. So we've covered this many times. When a woman goes to cook or to bake, she don't just start off putting all the ingredients together until, first of all, she decides, what am I going to make? I mean, if you're going to bake cookies, well, that might require certain things and certain tools. If you're going to make a cake, you know, something like an eclair cake, and put all that nice thick chocolate all over it, when you figure out what is my goal, what am I going to make, well, then that depends upon what you put into it. So sometimes you have to figure out what is the end result. What am I after? When you talk about your own life, before you just start doing something, you have to try to understand, what do I want the end result to be? What is that product out there? What does God want me to be? So we know that when you trust Christ as Savior, you are born into God's family. Now, as a child of God, God wants to transform us in everything about our lives so that we can be in the image of God, because that goes back to chapter 8, where God wants to conform us to his image. He said, be not conformed to the world, but be you conformed to Christ. In other words, God wants to make you like him. So whatever discipleship is, whatever serving the Lord is, it's not just do this one little thing or this one little thing. What is the ultimate goal God has for me? To make me like him as much as possible. So when I know what that end goal is, now that determines something else. So the next word I want you to remember is this, and that's information. So you got transformation. You start at the end. What is the product? Now, you got to figure out, if that's where I'm supposed to be, then I know I got to have something else. In other words, if I'm going to go to Denver, Colorado, it means I got to get on certain roads, because I know where the end result is. Where are you going? So then that determines what road I get on. But if you don't know where you're going, and then it doesn't matter. Any road will do. So we have to figure out, what is that end result? Where am I headed? Where am I going? Because if I don't know that, then I don't know what road to take. But once I get that figured out, where I'm going, then I can get a map and try to figure out, or as we all do, GPS, and we tell it, and it courts a route. And then you just follow that route. I love GPS. I am enthralled with GPS. I was traveling one time, and I had it on my motorhome, and I got it right there, and I'm following this GPS. And I was supposed to speak at the Roloff Homes down there in Corpus Christi, Texas. People's Baptist Church. We put it in there, and I'm just a boogieing down the expressway, about 70 miles an hour. And it comes on there and says, "You are there." I'm in the middle of an expressway. And it says that I'm there. And I'm not there. I'm on an expressway going 70 miles an hour. And so I guess I should have just stopped and opened the door. But I could see I'm not there. So I don't always trust those things. And one day when I was down here, I was going to go to the VA hospital. And I says, "Navigate to VA hospital." And there it is. Oh, that was neat. So I got in the car. I didn't know exactly where it was at the time. So I got in the car, and it led me this way and this way and that way and over there. And it led me to all these back roads and one stop sign after the other stop sign. And it was pathetic. And I was looking over there, and I said, there's the expressway right there. There's 275 right there. Why did that stupid thing send me over here on this road when all I had to do is go over there? So it's good and it's bad. When you know where you're going, then you know what roads you can take. But you may not always take the right one. But God can work in your life and get you back to the same place where he wanted you to be. So the next word is the information. So turn in your Bible to 2 Timothy chapter 2. 2 Timothy and chapter 2. You got your transformation. Okay, now I know what God wants to accomplish. Now I need some information. I need knowledge. I got to have the knowledge. And so we've said this before, that frustration is when you want to do something, get somewhere, but you don't know how to do it. If you want to be something, but you don't know how to do it, you don't know how to do what you're supposed to do. It can be so frustrating. But it can also be frustrating when you know what to do, but you don't want to do it. But you wished it would happen, but you don't want to do what it takes to make it happen. So 2 Timothy 2:15 says, study. That is the intake of the knowledge that you need. You can't renew your mind if you don't study. So you have to study the Word of God so that you can be a workman. So you first of all have to study, get knowledge. But the purpose of the knowledge is not an end in itself. It's so that you can be the workman that God wants you to be. In other words, there's a purpose for it. So you see, being a disciple means you have to discipline yourself. You have to discipline yourself when it comes to the knowledge and how you get the knowledge. Do you have what it takes to study the Word of God so that you can know what it is and how to reach your goal? So I know God wants to transform my life by transforming the way that I think. And then I need the information. I got to study the Word of God. Now, the next word I want you to think about is the word activation. You have to be activated. Have you ever gotten these cards in the mail, or a credit card, or a debit card, but it's no good unless you activate it? Anybody know what I'm talking about? All right, most of you do. You see, it's one thing to study and you know what it says, but you, in your life, you have to be activated. In other words, active. You've got to do something with what you learn. And so discipline is not only learning something. You also have to do something. So in the book of Colossians, and take your Bible and just look in Colossians real quick. Colossians in chapter 2. Colossians chapter 2 and look in verse 6. Where it says, as you have received Christ Jesus the Lord, so walk. So you've received, and now you receive some knowledge, so walk. That's action. That's James chapter 2. That's been active. That's doing something that God says to do. Now, a lot of times we want to just sit and soak and sour. But God says he wants us to do something with the knowledge that we've gained. So we know what our goal is. We know where we're headed. Now I need to have some information. So I've got to study the Word of God. But studying won't get me there. Accumulating knowledge won't change my life, and knowledge will not transform my life. Now I need to have action in my life. I've got to put the Word to work. And so God will allow all kinds of things in my life because he knows what I need to apply. So he's the one that's got this school of hard knocks we often talk about. And so he's the one that's going to bring along the things that we need to do and what we need to learn and what we need to apply. And so the Lord can do that. And he's always busy. Now, the other word that I want you to understand is, now, we've got transformation, we've got information, and we've got activation, but the last one is motivation. The motive. Why do you do any of it at all? You see, just to learn something can just make you so legalistic. And you can do the things that you're supposed to do, but the heart's not there. And so the motivation is that you live by grace. Grace is the greatest motivating force you can have in your life. In other words, what Christ did for us should motivate us to do what we do for him. So we let his love for us motivate us. So what scripture would you have? 2 Corinthians chapter 5, verse 14, right? For the love of Christ constraineth us or motivates us. So you've got to have some kind of an inward motivation, and the greatest motivation is your love for the Lord. But if you try to do all those things without loving the Lord, the law killeth. You can have the knowledge. You can do the actions. You can be in the right place. You do all the right things. You can pray. You can read. But if the love isn't there, see, the love is the joy. You are supposed to enjoy serving God. Enjoy it. Because the Bible says this, the joy of the Lord is my strength. And without the joy, there is no strength. And without the strength, you will not continue. You will not accomplish what God wanted in your life. You will not have what you need to weather all of the problems that comes in life. And it will cause you to fail, to stumble, to fall, to quit. Take your Bible and turn to the book of Luke in chapter 14. Luke chapter 14. Luke chapter 14. And I want you to look at this verse with me. Because we know that love is the greatest motivating force in our life. Do you love the Lord? Nobody can make you love God. But you see, if you want to reach that destination, and the thing is not just to reach a point, you're talking about, I want my life transformed. I want to think differently. I want to be what God wants me to be. I want to be that mature Christian that God wants me to be. So you have to know what is it that God wants. And then you know you got to study. Can't do it without that. And you got to do what it says. Can't do it without that. But if you try to do it without the love of God working in your life, you don't last. Because, you see, there has to be a motivating factor in your life that pulls you through all the trials and so forth, the temptations. What makes you do it? And when you realize, how did God work in your own life? When we failed, God loved us, forgave us, and he used us. So look here in the book of Luke in chapter 14. And this is not talking about how to be saved. It's talking about discipleship, being a disciple. Disciple is where we get the word discipline. Comes from the same thing. And lots of God's children, a lot of them, do not discipline themselves. And if you don't discipline yourself and make yourself do what you're supposed to do, you will never attain what God has for you. So he says in verse 25, and there went great multitudes with him, and he turned and said unto them, if any man come to me, hate not his father, mother, wife, children, brethren and sisters, yea, and his own life also, he cannot be my disciple. Now you can be saved, have eternal life, you go to heaven, but you're not his disciple. A disciple is a follower, a learner of Christ. Does God want all of his children to serve him, to follow him? Yes. So he wants us to be like him. That's why he says in the book of Ephesians in chapter 5, be imitators of God. It means imitate God. Be like God would want you to be. So whenever you have problems and all kinds, think, what does God want me to do? What does God want me to be? How does God want me to respond? And you're always thinking about that. So you see there in verse 27, and whosoever doth not bear his cross, come after me, cannot be my disciple. In other words, if you can't discipline yourself, you cannot be his disciple. You won't follow him. You have to learn how to discipline yourself. Can you make yourself behave? Can you tell yourself what to do and then make yourself mind? That's why he's talked about being spiritually minded, fleshly minded. What do you mind? So when you have a child and you say, that my child is a very obedient child, he minds me. It means he does what you say. And some kids are just, you know, they don't mind. So they're rebellious. So you have a choice. Now take your Bible. And as you think about this thing here, God is building something. You see, once you're on the foundation, which is Christ, you're saved. God wants to build you. Now he talks about how that God is the one that, you know, built the universe. God built it. He built all of this stuff. He even talks about Moses and how that Moses, he was like a builder. He had a house. So look there in your Bible to the book of Hebrews in chapter 3. Hebrews in chapter 3. Hebrews chapter 3. And you'll notice in verse 2. Hebrews chapter 3, verse 2. Talking about how the Lord is our great high priest. He says in verse 2, who was faithful to him that appointed him, as also Moses was faithful in all his house concerning Israel. He helped organize it. He established Israel as a nation and what God did through him and all the stuff that God was able to accomplish through one man. So he says in verse 3, for this man was counted worthy of more glory than Moses, talking about the Lord. And look what Moses was able to do. In so much as he who had builded the house hath more honor than the house. And every house is builded by some man, but he that built all things is God. And Moses verily was faithful in all his house as a servant for a testimony of those things which were to be spoken after. Now Moses was a faithful servant of God, and God used him to build something. But somebody that's better than Moses was the Lord himself. And the Lord, wants to build you and me. So does God have an idea what he wants to build us into? What do you want to do with me? So God is busy and he's working in your life to build you strong in the Lord. And that's why there's a verse, and I want you just to hold your place right here, but look there in the book of Jude. The book of Jude. And you'll notice there in verse 20, look what he says in verse 20. In the book of Jude, but ye beloved, building up yourselves on your most holy faith, praying in the Holy Ghost or the Holy Spirit, keep yourselves in the love of God, looking for the mercy of our Lord Jesus Christ unto eternal life, and of some have compassion, making a difference, making a difference. God wants to build you where you're strong enough to make a difference. This little letter that I got up here is because about 40 years ago, I was strong enough to make a difference in somebody's life. But I get these things all the time. You know that since you've been here, how many of these things have I been read? A lot of them. From all over. But you've got to make a difference. And you're not going to make a difference if you're not strong and don't let God build you. So you read the Bible so that God can give you the knowledge. And then you apply it in your life so that God can build you strong. And so he's going to bring things into your life so you can apply it. Because God knows what he's trying to make out of you. He's not trying to make you into an eclair cake. I love eclair. But anyway, he's trying to make something out of you. He wants to try to make you like him. Now, he's already saved you, given you eternal life. You're his child. You're going to heaven. But he's not through working on you. He's still working on you. That little song, he's still working on me. He's still working on you. And so you and I need to understand that. Go back to Hebrews in chapter 3. And notice what it says in verse 6. But Christ, as a son over his own house, whose house are we? If we hold fast the confidence and the rejoicing of the hope firm until the end, till we reach that mature point, till we become what God wants us to be in our life. You see, God is building you and working on you. You're a house that he's working on. He's building. And he says, and you can be this. You can do this. Because if you keep walking with the Lord and keep trusting the Lord, he can build you to whatever he wants. But if you become rebellious and hardened, that God will have to just break you because you're not teachable and pliable in his hands. And so he says here, if, see that one place here? If we hold fast the confidence, not hold fast our salvation. Salvation, you already got it. We're not talking about salvation. We're talking about this confidence that you have. Remember, whenever you know what God wants to do with your life, and you have confidence in that, God wants to use me. God wants me to be prepared. So I read the Word of God because I've got confidence. This is what I need to do to reach that goal, to transform my life. I need to be active and do what God wants me to do because I got confidence that this is what God wants me to do. And now, because of that, I know that everything that comes into my life, God can use it to shape me into the image of Christ. And he's going to teach me patience. And sometimes we don't want patience. But God's going to teach you how to slow down. Some things he's going to teach you just to walk by faith and trust him. You can't see anything. A lot of work God has to do.
2: Take my place and give to me salvation.
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10: In 1783, the Revolutionary War was nearly over, but America's future remained uncertain. Officers in the Continental Army were angry. Congress had failed to provide promised pay, and some considered using the Army's power to force the government's hand. George Washington understood their frustration, but he also knew the liberty they had fought to win could be destroyed by the very army that secured it. Washington confronted his officers and urged them to choose honor, patience, and loyalty to the Republic over rebellion. He could have used their anger to increase his own power. Instead, he used his influence to restrain it. Power asks what it can take. Character asks what duty requires. Washington's lesson still stands. Freedom survives when leaders place principle above ambition and remain faithful to God, country, and the people they serve.
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5: With SRN News, I'm Keith Peters in Washington. White House Press Secretary Caroline Leavitt will be leaving the Trump administration at the end of the month to spend time with her young family. The 28-year-old Leavitt called it a bittersweet decision in a social media post Wednesday shortly after President Trump announced she'd be stepping down. She is the youngest person in history to hold the role and recently gave birth to her second child. Severe storms have wreaked havoc across the Midwest, causing tornadoes, heavy rains, and flash flooding. First responders and utility crews have been working to clear roads and restore power to hundreds of thousands of customers. A 4-year-old boy died in Indiana when a tree fell on a home. On Wall Street, the Dow down by 21 points, the NASDAQ rose 143, the S&P advanced 20. More details at SRNNews.com.
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18: Cultivated some lies, and we're reaping the harvest of that. We've said for a few decades now that men and women are the same, and we can do the same things, and women can do anything men can do, and men can do anything women can. No, we're different. Doesn't mean we're intellectually inferior or superior. I'm not saying that, but we're different. If we aren't different, then we don't need men's sports and women's sports. We just need sports. This isn't complicated. But it challenges narratives, dishonest narratives, manipulative narratives that have flourished amongst us.
17: 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That's 855-577-2255. We're so glad you're here to listen. Today's program is part one of Pastor Allen's message called Dangerous Faith, Uncomfortable Light. 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
18: We've been working through a series under the general theme of dangerous faith. I hope to wrap that up in this session. Not dangerous in the sense that we're violent or belligerent or even angry. Dangerous in the sense that we're a threat to principalities and powers and spiritual forces of darkness in the heavenly realms. The alternative to a dangerous faith is a non-threatening faith. I'm not interested in that. I believe faith in Jesus Christ is disruptive. I believe it's disruptive to the purposes of darkness. I believe it's disruptive to a self-centered life. I believe it's disruptive to many things other than the advancement of the kingdom of God. And I think we have to be awakened to a different attitude towards faith. For far too long in American Christendom, particularly evangelicalism at least, there's been a focus primarily on personal salvation. And while that's essential and necessary and admirable and worth engaging in, all the things, beyond that point, we tend to imagine that there's less significance to whatever is next. And I believe that's just contrary to the invitations of Scripture. So we're trying to understand what it means to be effective disciples, productive disciples in the 21st century. And I think that requires of us a different attitude towards faith. In this session, we're going to talk about uncomfortable light. When you've been in outside of direct sunlight, whether you've been indoors or in the dark, when you step into that brighter light, it's uncomfortable. If you move me from indoors to out into the sunlight and it catches me in the right way, I'll sneeze. Every time, since I was a wee lad. And that light is uncomfortable. And when the light comes into the darkness, in a light, in a heart, in a family, in a business, into the government, it's uncomfortable initially because we've adapted to the darkness. And it takes some courage to turn up the light or to walk into the light. But it's a much healthier place with the visibility and the clarity that comes with that. There have been some things we've processed. I'll take just a moment with it since we're trying to wrap up. One is the notion that God, there are seasons in which God moves in different ways. I point that out because there's a great tendency amongst us to imagine that the way we experienced God is the best way, the most correct way, and the way in which God will always move. And so we routinize it and formulize it, and we teach it in that way. And I don't know that that's wicked or inappropriate. I think it's very much human nature. But it is contrary to the teachings of Scripture. God led Abram to leave his family, his home community, and move to a great, a distant place that he would show him after he had left. God doesn't require all of us to move. God told Noah to build the boat and to start a zoo. God doesn't require all of us to build boats and be zookeepers. God told Moses to go back and confront Pharaoh and said, let my people go, and gave him a revelation for the transformation of a whole nation of people and how to implement worship and a code for holiness and purity. God doesn't give those revelations to all of us. God called Samuel to lead the tribes of Israel as a judge, an itinerant. He traveled to the 12 tribes. God called David to lead the children of Israel by being a king and establishing a capital city. God called Isaiah to be a prophet and to say to the king of Israel, or the king of Judah, that the foreign armies that were advancing would not overwhelm you, not to worry about them. God called Jeremiah to be a prophet, and he told him to tell the king of Judah that the foreign armies that are advancing against you will overwhelm you and there's nothing you can do about it. Every one of those individuals was led by the Spirit of God to serve the purposes of God. They were all unique and different. And I don't think it's appropriate for us to imagine that God will always work in the same way. I believe there are seasons when God invites us to new responses. And I'm of the opinion, you could disagree with me, it's okay, but I'm of the opinion that God is shaking the earth. And that he is revealing those things that are temporary and unstable and shakable, so that the one unshakable thing, the kingdom of God, is being revealed. If your trust for your future is anchored in something other than the kingdom of God, these are most frightening days. I mean, we live in perhaps the most stable of nations available. We certainly have more prosperity and more freedoms and more liberties. But if you imagine it's secure and stable, you're not paying attention. Only God can secure our future. I don't say that to frighten you. God is trustworthy. He's faithful. He will take us through whatever. But the United States government or the strength of our economy does not secure our futures. The other thing we've processed is that there is a challenge to our faith. There's a spiritual challenge to our faith, and spiritual challenges are typically expressed through people and through organizations of people. And so that's why Paul had to write to the Ephesians and say, we don't wrestle with flesh and blood, because most of the time it feels like we do. But the root of the challenges that we face is spiritual, and we have to become more spiritually literate and more spiritually aware and understand the principles of the kingdom of God. If we'll do that, I believe we will flourish. So I want to start with that tonight. Is it with some of Jesus' messaging? You know, I often read that Jesus' message was love and peace. And that's true. Those were messages that Jesus delivered. And they were central to them. There's even commands attached to them. I'm not diminishing that. But it's not the full expression of what Jesus had to say. It's like saying that God is a God of love. He absolutely is. But he's also a God of justice. And if you imagine that his love will outweigh his justice, you haven't read carefully. And so when we talk about Jesus, it's true that the Sermon on the Mount gave us a set of ways to orient ourselves in the world that would make us radically different. But it wasn't the only message Jesus delivered. And I brought a couple just samples. John chapter 8 and verse 48. Jesus is engaging with a group of people in Jerusalem, and there's a debate going on. He said some things to them that are not flattering. That they're of their father, the devil. I don't know of any first century cultural point that would make that less threatening. If somebody walks up to you and said, the devil's your father, they're not blessing you. And so we're kind of stepping into the backside of that. And the Jews answered him, aren't we right in saying that you're a Samaritan and demon-possessed? And in case you're not tracking, they're not complimenting him back. They hated the Samaritans. They believed their faith was illegitimate, and they've added to that, you're also demon-possessed. And Jesus responds, I'm not possessed by a demon, but I honor my Father, and you dishonor me. I'm not seeking glory for myself, but there's one who seeks it, and he is the judge. I tell you the truth. If anyone keeps my word, he'll never see death. And at this they responded, now we know that you're demon-possessed. Abraham died, and so did the prophets, that you say that if anyone keeps your word, he'll never taste death. Just for the sake of brevity, I didn't give you the whole conversation that Jesus had with them, but from the little sample I gave you, it's not a comfortable conversation. They're saying to Jesus, you're demon-possessed. And he's saying to them, you don't honor God, and you don't recognize truth. So that there is a tone to at least some of Jesus' conversations that it's confrontational, it's awkward. And I don't think you and I can fulfill the purposes of God in our lives if we avoid every conversation that is awkward. I don't want you to be belligerent. I don't want you to be condemning. I don't want you to go into the world angry. But I don't want you to hide. I don't think we honor God when we capitulate, when we make our goal to be non-threatening in every circumstance. Not just my opinion. In Matthew chapter 10, Jesus said, whoever acknowledges me before men, I will also acknowledge him before my Father in heaven. What a wonderful promise. Isn't that a wonderful promise? That if we'll acknowledge God, Jesus will acknowledge us. But then he also said, whoever disowns me before men, I will disown him before my Father in heaven. Don't suppose that I've come to bring peace to the earth. I didn't come to bring peace, but a sword. I've come to turn a man against his father and a daughter against her mother and a daughter-in-law against her mother-in-law, and a man's enemies will be the members of his own household. I don't understand that in a context to mean that we should hate the people we live with. I don't think that was the essence of Jesus' teaching at all. But I do believe he was giving us an accurate portrayal of our realities in that faith in Jesus will bring division even into our homes. And we will have to have the courage, because the context of the conversation is acknowledging me before men or disowning me before men. And in the context of the most precious relationships in our lives, we will still have to have the courage to acknowledge Jesus, not to capitulate, which means there'll be awkward conversations and difficult conversations. I think we've avoided those for far too long. We've winked at sin. We've just nodded at ungodliness. We've chosen to talk about grace, and I'm an advocate for grace. If you look it up, you'll probably find my picture. I'm the beneficiary of God's grace until this moment in time. So I don't want to diminish it, nor do I want to encourage you to do that. But neither do I want to coach you to overlook ungodliness. I believe we have to have the courage, to have the love, to say to people that we care about, that we're doing life with, whether they're friends or family members, that we can't make ungodly choices and imagine it will bring the blessings of God. We don't live through sin. You see, we don't just know what the truth is and ignore it and lead ungodly lives and think, well, we'll get to a place where I'll start to be more godly and there'll be no consequence. The first response when we recognize that we're ungodly is to repent. And in repentance, we find forgiveness. But it doesn't mean there's a complete erasure of consequences. And when we know right and we choose wrong, it opens our lives to all sorts of destructive things. And you have to care about people enough to share the truth with them in a loving way. We can walk with them through those seasons, but we cannot agree with them in their ungodliness, or we bring destruction to ourselves. I want to use as kind of a canvas for the conversation the church in Philippi. We started this on Saturday evening, a session or two ago, and we didn't get quite through it, so I want to go back and see if we can take it a step further. I'm really trying to challenge this notion that to be a Christ follower means we always capitulate, that we always yield the field, that the best way to advance the gospel is to always be timid. Again, I don't want us to be belligerent and angry, but there are passages other than turn the other cheek.
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18: 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You may be familiar with it. It's also the title for our new devotional and prayer book. 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Look, we can walk through some uncertain times, whether it's what's happening in the world around us or in our own personal life. But God's Word and the Spirit of God will give us the courage to face every challenge with the assurance that we can be triumphant in Christ.
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The Spirit of God directed them to Philippi. It's in your notes in Acts 16 and verse 9. During the night, Paul had a vision of a man from Macedonia begging him, come over and help us. And after Paul had seen the vision, they changed their plans, and that's where they went. So the initiative that caused them to end up in Philippi was Spirit-directed. It wasn't the result of a convenient travel schedule or cheap Southwest airfares. God led them there. And that's noteworthy because of what unfolds. Same chapter in verse 12 says, from there we traveled to Philippi, a Roman colony in the leading city of the district of Macedonia. So it was a population center, a city of some influence. And we stayed for several days. On the Sabbath, we went outside the city gate to the river, expecting to find a place of prayer. They went to where they imagined people of just general faith would be gathered. And we sat down and began to speak to the women who'd gathered there. And one of those listening was a woman named Lydia, a dealer in purple cloth from the city. She was a worshiper of God. And the Lord opened her heart to respond to Paul's message. And she and the members of her household were baptized. And she invited us into her home. She said, if you consider me a believer, come and stay at my house. And she persuaded us. So the community of faith in Philippi begins with this one person's transformation. And she invites them into her household, and so her friend group is going to be affected. The church is on its way. The church is on its way. Same chapter, verse 16. Once we were going to the place of prayer, the place of prayer is where they met Lydia. So it's a safe assumption. It's not explicitly stated. They're headed back to the similar place. And as they're traversing the marketplace, they're met by a slave girl who had a spirit by which she predicted the future. She earned a great deal of money for her owners by fortune telling. She followed Paul and the rest of us, shouting, these men are servants of the Most High God who are telling you the way to be saved. The demon in the girl understand who Paul and his team were more than anybody else in the community. So there are spiritual forces, there are spiritual beings that have insight and understanding into current events and people that exceeds our own. I don't think that necessarily needs to be frightening, but if you ignore it, you're ignoring the counsel of Scripture. And tragically, for far too long in our literature, in our formal training and professional training, we have discounted it. I have been in the classrooms where they say, you know, the first century audience had their sophistication was less than our own, and they believed far more broadly in spiritual things and spiritual beings and angels and demons. So when you read the Gospels of the New Testament and they came from that general time period, there's discussion of those things, but you shouldn't lend it any credibility. So they stand outside the Bible and pass judgment on it based on culture. Well, if that's the case, then the message of how the gospel spread around the Roman world isn't legitimate, because Paul, one of the greatest advocates for the Jesus that the world has ever known, by title wrote 2/3 of our New Testament. He believed in demonic activity. So if you're going to decide which portions of the narrative are legitimate and which portions are illegitimate, then your carnal self becomes the adjudicator of truth. Jesus believed in demons and demonic activity in human beings. In the synagogue in Mark chapter 1 in Capernaum, there was a demonized man that challenged Jesus, and the demon said, I know who you are. Have you come here to torment us? The demon understood something that nobody else in the synagogue yet understood. And this young woman in the slave market that is a fortune teller, she has a spirit of divination, has some insight and understanding. And Paul turned to her and rebuked the spirit, and she was delivered from the spirit, and the men who were controlling her and profiting significantly from her spirit of divination were angered by that. They were angry at Paul and Silas and his team. So they stirred up an angry response to them that resulted in them being arrested. So there is a demonic resistance to the advance of the gospel in the city of Philippi. Well, it's being expressed through people. But it's really an angry response because the spirits that have held sway, that have had the spiritual authority in that community, have been challenged. There's a new authority in the community. And the light that has come is uncomfortable. They don't like it. So Paul and they're arrested. Verse 22, it says the crowd joined in the attack against Paul and Silas, and the magistrates ordered them to be stripped and beaten.

0: After they'd been severely flogged, they're thrown into prison, and the jailer was commanded to guard them carefully, and upon receiving such orders, he put them in the inner cell and fastened their feet in the stocks. Because they helped a woman. They weren't stealing. They weren't launching some political diatribe to challenge Caesar. They helped a young woman who was tormented by an unclean spirit. And there was some perceived economic forfeiture by the men affiliated with that woman, and they stirred up an angry mob. The response is disproportionate. That's why I think, to me, when I see something that's illogical and disproportionate in its response, I begin to imagine there's spiritual components to that. And it seems to me to be a demonic response to the presence of Paul and Silas and the messaging they're bringing to Philippi and the threat that it poses to the spiritual forces of wickedness that have held influence in that community. And the outcome of that is Paul and Silas suffer. They have a dangerous faith. They have a dangerous faith. Same chapter, verse 26. They're in prison. It's the middle of the night. Many of you know the story. They're worshiping the Lord in the middle of the night. They're weird. I mean, I know it's in the Bible, but they've been physically beaten. They've been unjustly arrested. They're locked in the inner part of a prison. It's not a great day. And they're worshiping the Lord. And there's an earthquake. And the result of the earthquake is it's in your notes. Suddenly there was a violent earthquake and the foundations of the prison were shaken. Prison doors fly open. Everybody's chains came loose. And the jailer woke up. We're introduced to another character now. There's a jailer. If you're a Roman jailer and you're given charge over prisoners and prisoners escape, you'll be executed. So the jailer wakes up and he sees the prison doors are open and the prisoners are not bound in any way or restrained. When he saw the prison doors open, he drew his sword and was about to kill himself. Not because he's blue, he knows he's going to be executed. This is less humiliating. He thought the prisoners had escaped, but Paul shouted, "Don't harm yourself, we're all here." The jailer called for lights and he rushed in. And he fell trembling before Paul and Silas. Again, that's not normal. He's the jailer. He didn't have any compassion on Paul and Silas earlier in the narrative. After they were beaten, he just bound them hand and foot in the stocks in the innermost part of the cell. Doesn't say he expressed any kindness to them. He wasn't gentle or careful or nothing is expressed in that way. Now the jail's been shaken and the jailer is trembling before his prisoners. And then he brought them out and he asked, "Sirs, what must I do to be saved?" He's aware that something has happened, that there's been a power exerted, that something, it's more than just an earthquake. There's something in the midst of that narrative and that set of experiences that has caused this hardened Roman jailer to recognize God is moving. And what I want to suggest to you is we see this season of God moving and evil being expressed, they're happening simultaneously. But we've got to be more aware. When men say, "I want to compete in women's sports," you should understand that's not normal. You don't need a PhD's evaluation. You don't need Congress to vote. You're going, no. No, I don't think so. Now, we have cultivated some lies, and we're reaping the harvest of that. We've said for a few decades now that men and women are the same, and we can do the same things, and women can do anything men can do, and men can do anything women can. No, we're different. Doesn't mean we're intellectually inferior or superior. I'm not saying that, but we're different. If we aren't different, then we don't need men's sports and women's sports. We just need sports. This isn't complicated. But it challenges narratives, dishonest narratives, manipulative narratives that have flourished amongst us.
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6: With SRN News, I'm Keith Peters in Washington. White House Press Secretary Caroline Leavitt will be leaving the Trump administration at the end of the month to spend time with her young family. The 28-year-old Leavitt called it a bittersweet decision in a social media post Wednesday shortly after President Trump announced she'd be stepping down. She is the youngest person in history to hold the role and recently gave birth to her second child. Severe storms have wreaked havoc across the Midwest, causing tornadoes, heavy rains, and flash flooding. First responders and utility crews have been working to clear roads and restore power to hundreds of thousands of customers. A 4-year-old boy died in Indiana when a tree fell on a home. On Wall Street, the Dow down by 21 points. The NASDAQ rose 143. The S&P advanced 20. 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
11: If Jesus is who you all think he is, are you really telling me that the only people who notice this are four writers in the first century? I mean, wouldn't you expect that if he's the rock you think he is, when you throw him into the pond, there'd be some ripples, wouldn't there?
12: That's Detective J. Warner Wallace asking a pretty penetrating question or two about our faith and why we believe what we believe. He's back with us today on Focus on the Family with Jim Daly, and I'm John Fuller.
10: John, we had a great conversation with Jim, J. Warner Wallace, who had some fascinating perspectives about Christianity and why beliefs matter. As he shared last time, Jim was a sarcastic skeptic who had no interest in the Bible or God or faith. I love talking to people like that who did come to faith, because it's so, the foundation is so rock bottom hard, you know. They'd gone through it. They denied it, and then they were convinced. Mm-hmm. Always fascinating people to talk to. And if you missed it last time, get the download or come to the website and make sure you hear it, because I thought it was full of interesting insights. Mm-hmm. Yeah, he also described a unique investigative methodology as a homicide detective, really concentrating on cold cases where there was no body. Think of the difficulty in prosecuting that kind of crime. And he's applied those concepts that he learned in that field to the existence of Christ, something he called fuse and fallout, which are the events that lead up to the catastrophic bomb, the ordeal that occurs, and then all the fallout that is around it. Again, very interesting concept when you look at a guy from the first century and say, we're still talking about him today. Yeah. That's a pretty big fallout, right? Mm-hmm. That we still talk about Jesus and his meaning to history. Jim applies that methodology to Jesus's life, and man, I would just say get a copy.
12: Yeah, I'd agree. And as always, we have more information about that resource and our guest at our website.
10: Jim, welcome back.
11: Thanks for having me. I appreciate it.
10: It was so good. I just love this area because there's so many good thoughts that you can give to a non-believer to just make them think. That was what I expressed last time, you know, when I was in college and I came to this conclusion, I better read the Word of God. I mean, reading these business books, I'm preparing myself vocationally, but this is the most important book to read.
11: Yeah. And I constantly will encounter people, and this is the skeptic in me, right? So I didn't have any Christians in my life growing up, that if you asked, and I still see this, if you ask people, why are you a Christian? The most popular answer I get is I was raised in the church. Somebody, my parents were believers. Somebody raised me. That is the number one answer you'll get. The second most popular answer is, well, I've had an experience that demonstrated for me that Christianity was true. Prayer was answered. I had a certain experience after reading scripture. Yet we believe as Christians that those other experiences do not actually point to the truth. Huh. So what I want to say is that we happen to have a worldview that's grounded in an historical event. It's not grounded in the wisdom teaching of a prophet or the wisdom statements of an ancient sage. It's, of course, Jesus makes these statements, but it's grounded in the resurrection. If that didn't occur, none of this is true.
10: Right.
11: And that means we can test this in a way that other religious worldviews cannot test their claims. This is grounded in history. We ought to be able to say, yes, I was raised in the church, perhaps, or I've had an experience that demonstrates the truth, but I was able to test that experience against what I can examine and know is true evidentially. Because we're in the one place where we could do that. And by the way, I've got grown kids, and one of my sons will tell you that there was a season in which he was kind of wandering, but because he knew and had been raised this way, that he knew it was evidentially true, there's only so far you're going to go.
10: Correct.
11: It's kind of that rubber band theology, right? If you go too far with the rubber band and let go, it snaps, it hurts a little bit. If you go even further, it hurts even more. So if you can help your kids not stray too far,
10: right,
11: because they know it's true and you can only do so much with what's true, well, that's where I think we can make a difference.
10: Well,
11: kids.
10: I love that very point. It's evidence-based, it's history. There's records both in the scripture, outside of the scripture, who Jesus was.
11: That's right.
10: And that kind of pulls us back. We have new viewers, new listeners today, Jim. So I want to recap a little bit on this idea of fuse and fallout. Mm-hmm. It's such a powerful concept. And for most of us who do not work as detectives, it's helpful to hear how you apply what you learned in your vocation as a homicide detective to the truth claims of Christ. So give us that refresher on fuse and fallout.
11: Sure. If we've got a case where we've got no evidence in the crime scene, we have to make the case a different way. And I typically will tell jurors that we've got every case occurs in a timeline. There's a time before the crime and a time after the crime. And on the day of the crime, if it was a murder, instead of she just ran off, let's say, or she just vanished and she's out there somewhere living her life, well, then that was an explosive day. And that bomb was preceded by a fuse of tension that was rising until something happens bad. And then after that bomb explodes, you've got fallout and shrapnel all over the blast radius. Well, look, if you didn't have any information from the New Testament, if every New Testament, imagine this thought experiment where every New Testament had been successfully destroyed by some evil future regime. So I don't have a single manuscript or a single Bible. They're all been destroyed. It turns out from just the fuse and fallout of history, you can reconstruct in its entirety the story of Jesus. You could be saved with the information you would just get from the fuse and fallout, so that even if every New Testament had been destroyed, this is the kind of impact that Jesus has. There's a reason why we call this the first century, even though,
10: guess what?
11: It's not the first century, okay?
10: Right.
11: There was a bunch of centuries before the first century, but we keep on calling it the first century because something explosive happened. And what the explosive thing is, if I didn't know anything from Scripture, I could reconstruct what that was just from the fuse and fallout of history.
10: Mm-hmm. So in that fallout section, because we covered a lot of the fuse last time, so in the fallout of the investigation, where can we see how Jesus transformed our world in those remarkable ways? What's the evidence?
11: So I'm looking at two things. Number one is that, does he have outsized impact? Impact that makes sense only if he is who he said he was. In other words, he's either a fiction, or he's a regular old sage in the first century, or he is the God of the universe stepping back into his creation. So the question is, am I going to see the kind of impact that makes sense of number three, The only can be explained if he is God stepping into his creation. So that's what I wanted to know. So impact was number one. But number two is his impact so dramatic and so unique that his story can be reconstructed from the impact? And I'm looking at those areas that were important to me as an atheist. Those are literature, art, music, education, and science. Those are the things
10: unbelievable
11: that I thought were the most important as an atheist. Now, there's a sixth category, which is world religions. Every other theistic worldview. It turns out Jesus has had so much impact on literature, art, music, education, science, and world religions that his story can be reconstructed from those aspects of our culture, even if every New Testament was destroyed. Mm. And that makes no sense at all, unless, of course, he is who he said he was.
10: Yeah. What about the skeptic that might say those were all manipulated things from an emerging European perspective?
11: Okay, you know, so that's a great question.
10: You know, and that this was all forced on humanity by these people that were trying to shape and manipulate people.
11: Yeah, and I was that skeptic. That would have been my claim. So, for example, one of these claims is made about, you know, the oversized impact of Christians, the Christian worldview in the sciences. People don't really understand that. But it turns out that the scientific revolution was dominantly Christian, and it's happening in Europe under Christendom.
10: And now, let me just add, because I'd like your response to this, that the basis there was they believed in God, and therefore they could know the universe that God has created. That was kind of their premise.
11: Well, yeah, I think there's seven igniters there. That's kind of another story. But yeah, part of it was that, number one, they believed in a singular, orderly, rational God that is distinct from his creation. If you're in a pantheon of disorderly, debaucherous gods that are constantly stealing your spouse and doing all kinds of drunken debauchery, why would you expect that the created order would be reasonable and rational? But we believe in an orderly, rational God that's not actually in creation as part of it, but is distinct from the creation he creates. The point is, on planet Earth, Europe is a small part of it. There were many more people who weren't living in Europe than were. On planet Earth, there were many more people who were not Christians than were. Why don't the sciences catalyze and take off in Asia or in North Africa or in India or other places where cultures had impact? It happens under Christendom in Europe because the Christian worldview acts as a catalyst for what was originally called natural philosophy and then became called science. And this is what you see. As a matter of fact, I traced all of this. If you look at the scientists who founded their disciplines, these are called the science fathers, you know, the father of modern astronomy, the father of quantum mechanics, whatever it may be. More fathers of scientific disciplines are Christ followers than all other groups combined.
10: Huh.
11: As a matter of fact, if you just look at the science fathers who also wrote about Jesus, you know, the church fathers wrote about Jesus. You could reconstruct the story of Jesus from just the church fathers, but it turns out you can reconstruct more of the story of Jesus from the science fathers than you can from the church fathers. Hmm. And I think people just don't realize that it's not just that he had huge impact, is that his story can be reconstructed from the history of science.
10: Yeah. I mean, again, the book is chock full of these observations, which is why people need to get a copy. Let me ask you this. You mentioned your father was a policeman, and you went into the arts and into architecture. How did those disciplines help you as you kind of swerved back into follow up behind your dad as a detective?
11: Well, I can tell you the first several years working in law enforcement, when I was in the arts, you know, Susie and I were together probably about 10 years. And I remember working in a firm in Santa Monica and just telling Susie, you know, I don't see us here. I don't see any other couples who are having families that are, you know, I had very conservative views about marriage and family even before I was a Christian. And I just didn't see anyone like us there. Huh. So my dad, you know, this is a noble profession. It's a calling. And before I even knew what a calling was, so I followed him into law enforcement. I was 27. And I can tell you that for a long time, I struggled. I felt like I needed a creative outlet. I had no creative outlet. You know, I started a police band of officers playing bands. We played music for a while. And then eventually, you know, because I was involved in architecture, I was constantly getting asked to draw the murder scenes before I was even assigned to homicide.
10: Oh, interesting.
11: So eventually, when I got to doing jury trials, I started to help the DA visualize this for jurors, which is why this fuse and fallout, that's a visual model we'll put on the screen for jurors to see how this works. That has always colored the way I look at these investigations. So here, I wanted to look at the arts because it turns out that from the arts alone, every episode of the Gospels has been painted by an ancient, or sculpted, or etched, or drawn by an ancient, so that the story of Jesus can be completely reconstructed from just the most ancient forms of art.
10: Yeah.
11: So you'd have to destroy more than the New Testament to get rid of the story of Jesus. You'd have to destroy many, many buildings and surfaces in which that image has been imaged. Jesus is the most imaged character in all historical figures. And the reason why I think that is so, if you look at him, he changes based on culture. If you're Chinese, you're drawing Jesus as Chinese, probably. You're probably using a artistic language that is local to your nation, to your region. So if you look at, say, Buddha, as he's imaged in China compared to India, compared to South America, he's imaged pretty much the same.
10: Huh.
11: But if you look at Jesus and how he's imaged in those three locations, he looks radically different because he looks like the people group who sees him as their personal savior.
10: Fascinating.
11: And so that's why I think he inspires so many artists.
10: You know, that fallout effect too, and you mentioned this and you're touching on it, all the arts, but also architecture.
11: I mean, oh,
10: you touched on that with the churches and what has been built.
11: Well, you knew I was going to have to do that given I had an architectural background.
10: Talk about that. I mean, again, that fallout perspective. If Jesus never existed or he was a myth, man, you'd have to, the ripple effect that you mentioned at the top of the show.
11: Well, you think about this, the arts needed a studio in which to develop, and many Christians were artistically inspired. But if you think about how we first met in the adobe, or not adobe, but mud kind of constructed small residential homes in the Middle East, think about that. That was a dark, cool. It was cooler because, you know, it's a hot environment, but they were dark, small environments. We had a desire as a group to reflect the nature of Jesus, who's not described as the dark, he's described as the light. We also had a desire to think about our salvation and the heavenly aspirations we have as a people group. And it turns out those two aspirations, to reflect the light of Jesus and the heavenly aspirations of the gospel, impacted the way we started to change our environments. And if you look at, say, for example, St. Peter's and Michelangelo's great dome there, you'll see that the engineering feat to create some of these spaces is pretty remarkable.
10: Yeah.
11: But then we also needed to kind of make those walls lighter to allow light in. So the kind of Gothic movement in which the structure of churches is forced outward to allow for glass walls to come on the inside membrane, well, that ends up creating spaces that are ridiculously beautiful. But what is the effort here? What's driving it is not just, hey, we want cool buildings. What's driving it is that we want to reflect the space that reflects the light, Jesus as the light, and our heavenly aspiration. It's about the Savior and salvation that drives the shaping of these spaces. And that drives an entire movement in architecture, and it continues to do that.
10: Huh.
11: But again, what is interesting, of all the historical figures, who else has inspired more movements in the arts, literature, music, education, and science than Jesus? If you think there's somebody else out there who's not only had the impact of inspiration, but also whose story can be reconstructed from this inspiration, tell me who that is.
12: Yeah, the worldwide impact of Jesus is outsized, and you can learn more about what our guest is talking about today in his book, Person of Interest. The author is J. Warner Wallace, and you can find this book at our website. That's focusonthefamily.com/broadcast, or give us a call, 800, the letter A and the word family.
10: Jim, just to further that discussion on music, let's make sure we catch that, because music is really interesting to me. Of course, Bach talked about the beauty, the orderliness of it, how it reflects God. I've heard others talk about it's a distinct attribute of human beings, that this is the creative source. This is what gives evidence that we're made in the image of God, that we're able to create music and enjoy music. Mm-hmm. It's a really interesting concept. Speak to Jesus's impact on music a little deeper.
11: Yeah, and think about that. That's a good point, because we sing about the things we care about most deeply. We sing about what we worship.
10: And it moves people.
11: It does. And it turns out from the very beginning, the Christian worldview has been a singing worldview. I mean, Jesus sings a hymn at the Last Supper, right? That hymn is often thought to be one of the Psalms of David. We've been singing the Psalms of David for thousands of years, okay? As a matter of fact, if all you had was the music sung in hymn form of the first 300 years of the Common Era, you could reconstruct the entire story of Jesus from just the songs we sing about him. Mm. You have to destroy more than the New Testament, but also the history of early music in the Common Era. Now, what's interesting about that is that we think about where else in the world is there a worldview that puts singers on a stage every week singing in front of a live audience? That's called the church. Right. And we do this all the time. And so we have advanced the cause of music. So, you know, think about, we have the words of the hymns and the words of the psalms, but wouldn't you like to know what the chords they were playing were? Mm-hmm. Wouldn't that to hear what the melody was? Well, it turns out the reason why you can hear a melody today is because a Christian invented musical notation. There was no musical notation. Harmonies, we invented these things. Major scales, minor scales, most of the instruments you're playing today were created for the purpose of advancing music in the church. And so we contributed not just to some great music, but also to the history of music making in a way that is really unparalleled. And this is because Christians wanted to sing. As a matter of fact, I did a search of all of the pop music. We have an entire Christian music industry, of course.
10: Oh, yeah.
11: But aside from the Christian music industry, there's the pop industry, the secular music industry. So I did a search of all the Rolling Stone database, the IMDb, the Billboard magazine. Like, who are the top 100 artists in the last 150 years? Well, it turns out there's lists of these things. So I just took the entire list, I put them together. It's about 160 artists, I would say 150, 160 artists. And I wrote about this in the book. Well, I looked at their personal catalog. All but two of these secular artists have sung about Jesus of Nazareth.
10: All but two.
11: Now, the thing about that this cannot be said of any other person who claimed deity or any other religious leader or any other historical figure. No one has sung about anyone as much as they've sung about Jesus in the oddest, strangest places. Frank Zappa's got a song, I think, called Jesus Thinks You're a Jerk. I think it's kind of a funny name. It's not a positive song. It's a negative song. I mean, but the point is that
10: it's a Jesus, reference.
11: Yeah, he's going to either infuriate you, inspire you, move you in some way, positively or negatively. You cannot get away from the influence of Jesus on music. And so it's not just that. So I would say this, whatever you're listening to, if it's pop music, if it's country music, if it's hip hop, whatever it is, it's built on certain structural forms that are utterly dependent on Christians to invent them over the years so that today you have those structural forms in place so you can listen to the kind of music you like. Well, that's because Christians probably invented it.
10: Yeah. And Jim, when we look at all the great people in human history, kings, queens, conquerors, explorers, inventors, philosophers, you know, and everybody else, what is your conclusion about their impact on the world compared to the impact that Jesus had?
11: Well, that's what's so remarkable about Jesus of Nazareth. It's really hard to explain because, you know, we're calling this the first century. And why are we calling it the first century? Well, I just challenge you to look at every significant figure in history who lived in the first century and go from as far east as you can to as far west.
10: It's hard to go beyond a couple.
11: Yeah. Honestly, I made a list. I put them in the book, but I think most of you will look at it and go, I don't know any of these people because they had no impact on history the way that this guy, this sage, from this small part of the Roman Empire, this guy who really had, think about it.
10: 3 years.
11: He lives in a small, he's born in a nowhere town, raised in another nowhere town, only moves about 200 miles from start to finish. He only has 3 years to accomplish his mission. The people who are religious reject, the people who are powerful are hunting him. People who say they love him end up denying or betraying him in some way. He's got no real established family of merit, no education you can think of that would really cause this. No kids to extend his legacy, no wife, no, doesn't write a book, never leads a nation, never rules an army. This is the guy who then eventually is falsely accused, brutally mocked, humiliated, executed, and they have to borrow a grave to bury him. Okay, this is the guy?
10: Is that the story you would write of a great conqueror?
11: You would
10: great
11: not.
10: King?
11: This is so upside down in terms of what your expectations would be for someone like this. That if you take all of the leaders, and I would just get beyond the first century, look at every historic, powerful leader in history. Ask yourself, who has impacted literature, art, music, education, science, and world religion so deeply that his story can be reconstructed from those aspects of human culture? I'll wait, because you're not going to find anyone. It's Jesus of Nazareth. That, to me, is remarkably unexpected. But that's what would be true if he is who he said he was.
10: Yeah. And Jim, I mean, we're coming in, maybe only a couple of questions left, and one I really wanted to cover, especially for the person who's watching or listening that may be where you were at when you were 35, hard charging, criminal, you know, investigator, all that. What was the tipping point? I mean, what opened your eyes to spiritual things versus the facts and nothing but the facts?
11: I always get asked that question, but see, here's what I do. In my cases, I'm working cumulative circumstantial cases. Now, that doesn't mean it's bad evidence. Circumstantial evidence is anything other than an eyewitness is called indirect evidence, circumstantial evidence. So even DNA is circumstantial. Fingerprints are circumstantial evidence. So I'm looking at cumulative cases. In other words, 80 things point to this guy.
10: Yeah.
11: It's this, the weight, it's death by a thousand paper cuts, right? It is really that one thing doesn't seem like much, but when you have 80 things pointing to this, so I get to a point examining what's in the New Testament and then all of this impact outside the New Testament where I finally said, okay, I trust that the New Testament is telling me something true about Jesus, but that does not make you a Christian. I mean, the devils believe something is true about Jesus, but you know, the demons believe this, but it doesn't mean they're Christ followers.
10: Correct.
11: So I always say it this way. That took me about 9 months, and there was no aha tipping point moment there. But I did get to the point where I told Susie, I said, I think this is telling me something true about Jesus, but I don't understand why God would have to die this way and come this way. Do you get that? And she's like, I don't get it either. So, okay, so here we are. We've already now vetted the New Testament, and I was examining it to see what it said about Jesus. What changed for me was when I started to read the New Testament to see what it said about me.
10: Huh.
11: That's when you start to have the aha moments.
10: Right.
11: Because it's reading through Romans. It's reading through 1 Corinthians. It's the spiritual man and the natural man, right? That no one has ever, you know, he chases God. We all reject God. This is really when I realized that Paul was talking about me. That's when you start having aha moments. So if you will read, look, at some point I realized that that person he's describing who's in need of a savior, that describes me.
10: Yeah.
11: But because I'd already done the homework to know there was a savior, I was able to connect that dot pretty easily.
10: Yeah.
11: So what I would say is this, and I wrote about this years ago. I used to work homicides, and I also worked officer-involved shootings. And I had an officer-involved shooting one night where we come out and we interview the officer who got involved in the shooting. He stops a car for a drunk driving. He gets the drunk driver out. And the drunk driver actually ends up wanting to kill the officer because he's on parole and he does not want the officer to discover he's got a gun in his waistband. Ugh. So as he gets this guy out of the car, the guy turns on the officer and he's pointing the gun at the officer. He made a decision that night. He would rather kill the officer than go to jail.
10: Right.
11: The officer survived it and he's now, I'm interviewing him and he tells me that at that moment, he knew, what am I going to do? I mean, it was a millisecond. I could jump, I could try to... He just said, you know what? I knew I was wearing my bulletproof vest, and I had seen that vest stop bullets in the range because we shoot at them. And so I knew that it was going to hurt, but if I could just tense up my muscles, I could take the first couple of rounds and get my gun out and return fire. So he stood there calmly and eventually survived the shooting.
10: Right.
11: Now, I want you to think about that for a second. That's pretty harrowing, okay? Pretty courageous. But the reason why he was able to stand calmly in a difficult situation was because he already knew evidentially that that vest could stop the bullets. And if you know something is true evidentially, when you're in a tough spot, you will end up defaulting like muscle memory to what you know is evidentially true. And so I want my kids, as I raise them, I hope, that they know that this is evidentially true. And you're going to have a tragedy. You're going to have a tough time. And you're going to be tempted to say, where's God in this? But if you know that this worldview can stop bullets, you will stand in the gunfight. Hmm. And so I think we have to help our kids to understand that this is not just my wishful thinking or one of many options that will make your life better.
10: Yeah.
11: No, this is actually true,
10: yeah.
11: And it will stop bullets.
10: Yeah, and I think that's one of the reasons I was so excited to talk to you. And again, it paralleled my experience in my 20s, just getting the head knowledge and the confidence that this was real. And then all the evidence that you've outlined that I didn't have at the time. I wish I had your book. But, you know, it helps open your heart to the reality of God. And yeah. That combination needs to happen. You can't just believe with your heart. Your head has to be involved.
11: It's a both and, for
10: right.
11: sure. And so I'm not against the experience. I just want this experience to be tested.
10: Right. And I just think that's the most powerful. I think of Paul that way. He was a brilliant man. It's kind of funny when he went to Mars Hill and they said, who is this babbler? I'm thinking, man, he's one of the best communicators I've ever seen.
11: I know. But,
10: they referred to him as a babbler.
11: Yes, but he was willing to engage people on Mars Hill.
10: Right.
11: This is what we have to realize. Look, you ever notice that sometimes if in a dog yard, the most yappy dog is the Chihuahua, the quietest dog is the Great Dane? Well, we happen to have the Great Dane of worldviews, but we often end up sounding like Chihuahuas because we don't know how strong our worldview is.
10: Well, that's
11: not again. No, I'm getting a lot of people are going to be mad
10: about
11: Chihuahuas.
10: Yeah, well said. We totally understand the point. So, Jim, this has been terrific, and I just hope, and I'm going to take a couple of copies home for my boys because I want them to read it. Person of Interest, Why Jesus Still Matters in a World That Rejects the Bible. Get a copy. I mean, this will equip you to talk with people, too. It'll give you lots of information about the reality of Jesus. And I can't think of a better resource outside of Scripture itself to support the truth claims of Christ. And here's the thing. We want to equip you in your faith and in your witness to the world. That's why we produce programs like this one and distribute resources like this amazing book.
12: And Jim, there is a cumulative effect, and the ministry is having impact. 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
10: Wow, I hope that motivates you to be part of this. 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You need to join in. 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That's what we're trying to do every day. 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
12: 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I'm John Fuller, inviting you back as we once again help you and your family thrive in Christ.

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4: With SRN News, I'm Keith Peters in Washington. White House Press Secretary Caroline Leavitt will be leaving the Trump administration at the end of the month to spend time with her young family. The 28-year-old Leavitt called it a bittersweet decision in a social media post Wednesday shortly after President Trump announced she'd be stepping down. She is the youngest person in history to hold the role and recently gave birth to her second child. An Army Apache attack helicopter crashed in a central Texas field, killing both people on board and sparking a wildfire that forced several homes to be evacuated. Officials from nearby Fort Hood announced the AH-64 Apache helicopter had crashed Wednesday. A spokesman for the Bell County Sheriff's Office confirmed that both occupants died. On Wall Street, the Dow down by 21 points. More details at srnnews.com.
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10: Hiya, Mr. Riley.
11: Richard Maxwell, why are you here?
10: To warn you.
11: Well, I thank you for the advice, and now I thank you to leave.
12: Hello, Jason.
10: Dr. Blackard. So why are you in Odyssey?
12: To run for mayor.
10: Oh, come on, stop the charade.
13: I heard you're on the lookout for jellyfish.
10: What if I am?
13: It's just that jellyfish has recorded everything that's happened. The bones, the vandalism, the recall. And who's responsible for it all onto a laptop computer.
10: What?
12: Jellyfish? Where's that laptop computer I gave you?
13: If Blackard sees what jellyfish has on his computer, the jig is up.
10: I know.
13: What are you going to do?
10: Create a diversion.
12: Well, well, Richard. Now you and Glossman take care of him.
14: Jellyfish, where are we going?
15: Just keep going up this road.
10: Mind if I give you a piece of advice? Make sure you lock the door.
15: What?
10: See ya!
14: He jumped out.
15: He must have rolled down the embankment.
14: There he is.
15: He ain't moving.
16: So long, Maxwell.
17: Mr. Allen?
18: Jason,
17: Eugene,
18: and Tom. I didn't realize everyone was coming.
17: Where is he?
18: In intensive care.
17: Do they know what happened to him?
18: The doctor said it looked like Richard fell out of a moving car.
17: Fell or was pushed?
19: Is he going to be all right?
18: They don't know.
17: You can be sure Jellyfish is behind this.
19: Jellyfish?
17: He's the guy who was responsible for all the vandalism around town, although we haven't been able to prove it. He tried to rough up Lucy the other night.
18: But Richard saved her.
19: Saved her? Sounds like something he might do to her.
17: You know, Tom, I really think you're way off base about Richard. He's been trying to help us. My guess is whoever did this to him did it because he was being a nuisance. Maybe getting too close to something. Come on, Eugene. I think we should do a little investigating about this.
18: Aye, aye, sir.
20: Hey, nurse.
21: May I help you?
13: Yeah, I want to find out about a guy you brought in here, Richard Maxwell.
20: Well, what would you like to know?
13: I want to know if he's okay.
20: I'm sorry, but I'm not permitted to discuss patients' conditions. You can go up to the intensive care unit on the second floor and ask there.
13: Thanks. For nothing.
17: Then we'll have Billy tell them to... Well, look who's here.
13: Sorry! Wrong elevator!
17: No, you don't. Come on in, Rodney. There's plenty of room.
13: Hey, let go! Cut it out!
21: Push the button, Eugene.
17: Jason, what are you doing?
21: Just push the button. Top floor.
17: If you insist.
13: Leave me alone! I didn't do nothing!
17: Oh! Oh, yeah? Richard Maxwell's upstairs looking like you did do something.
13: Let go! You're an adult! You can't do this to me! Eugene, you're a witness!
17: Witness to what? Now, you listen to me. You've gone over the line this time, and one way or another, you can be absolutely certain you're going down for this. You and the Bones are going to jail. Stop the elevator, Eugene.
21: Yes, sir.
13: Look, I had nothing to do with what happened to Maxwell. It wasn't me.
17: Well, then who was it?
13: It was Jellyfish, honest. I saw the whole thing. Maxwell went to Wits End to get Jellyfish's laptop computer.
17: Laptop computer? Now, why would he do a thing like that?
13: Because it has stuff on it that could be useful to us.
17: Us?
13: Well, yeah. Look, I don't like Jellyfish any better than you do, and neither does Maxwell. But he got caught by Blackard and Jellyfish, and they took him away. I followed him, and the next thing I know, Maxwell's flying out of the car and rolling down the hill. That's when I left.
21: How compassionate of you.
17: I'm going to start the elevator now. And by the time we get back to the bottom floor, you better have told me everything you know. You understand?
13: Yeah.
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17: Okay, Eugene, let's get out of here. But take it slow and easy so we don't attract attention.
21: Right. I must say, Jason, that waiting in a darkened car in the middle of the night whilst you conduct covert reconnaissance on the Harlequin Theater, which at the moment is full of our enemies, is, to borrow the colloquialism, hardly my idea of a good time.
17: I had to get a look at that laptop.
21: And did you?
17: Only through a window. Jellyfish was working on it in the office, moving files around.
21: Well, at least that much is verified.
17: I'll give him credit for one thing, though. He sure knows how to keep himself covered.
21: Meaning?
17: The files he was manipulating had names like Edgebiter and Bones of Wrath. I guess he has a pretty good record of what's been going on, just in case things don't work out with Blackguard.
21: Edgebiter? As in the Edgebiter Company? As in the Edgebiter Company that's led to the scandal that has led to Tom Riley's recall as mayor?
17: Uh-huh. But the point is, Richard Maxwell had pretty good reasons for wanting to get a hold of that laptop. It could clear up everything and save Tom Riley's place as mayor.
21: So, essentially, Richard was injured trying to help Mr. Riley.
17: It looks that way.
21: Perhaps someone should tell Mr. Riley.
17: Sounds like a good job for you. In the meantime, we have to figure out how to get our hands on that laptop.
21: I'm sure you're aware of the myriad problems inherent in that desire.
17: I know, Eugene.
21: Also, it will do us no good to merely see the information. For it to be truly useful, we must have a copy of it.
17: I know, Eugene.
21: But unless you have the exact name of the file you're looking for, which we don't, you'll have to copy the entire hard drive, an often prohibitively long process.
17: We won't have to copy the hard drive.
21: But how can we avoid it?
17: The laptop has an infrared data port.
21: Really? Only the latest models are so equipped. But even so, I still fail to comprehend how that can help us.
17: I have a device that will access data through an infrared port and transmit it to a receiver by high-frequency radio waves.
21: Indeed.
17: The device is small enough so that it won't be noticed, but it has to be set up in line of sight with the infrared port on the computer.
21: Which means someone will have to go inside the office and set it up.
17: Right. So the big question is, who can we get to go in there who they don't know, who hasn't had anything to do with this mess and won't draw suspicion to himself?
21: Yes, I believe I know the very fellow we seek.
23: You want me to do what?
21: Just place an infrared transmitter in the office at the Harlequin Theater, Mr. Walton.
23: Eugene, have you been reading those science fiction magazines again? Now, I warned you what they can do to your mind.
17: It's not science fiction, Bernard. Here, you see this?
23: Yeah, looks like a paperweight.
17: It is, on the outside. But inside is a device that will allow us to get some very important information off a computer in Edwin Blackard's office.
23: Uh-huh.
17: Information that could clear Tom Riley, and maybe explain what's been going on around Odyssey and Wits End.
23: You mean the vandalism and everything?
21: Precisely.
23: Well, I'm all for that, of course, but I think you guys are forgetting something.
17: What's that?
23: I was Tom Riley's campaign manager. Don't you think that'll make him a little suspicious, too?
21: Perhaps, but I believe their suspicion will be lessened considerably because you were a window washer long before you were a campaign manager.
0: What? What Eugene means, Bernard, is that you haven't been involved with Tom lately, right?
23: Well, yeah. Not because I haven't wanted to. I just didn't know how I could help.
21: But now you do.
0: All you have to do is set the paperweight behind the laptop computer on the desk.
23: On the desk, huh? Oh, that makes sense. Edwin Blackard's desk has so many awards and knickknacks on it, they'll never realize this is even there.
0: Exactly. The device will gather the data in the laptop and transmit it to a van down the street. We'll do the rest.
23: Yeah, but won't they know you're copying files from their computer? I mean, what if they come in and try to use it?
21: If they try to look at a file we're looking at, an error message will appear.
23: Well, then what?
21: Then they may assume that the computer has malfunctioned and shut it off. Or they may realize that somebody else is looking at their file.
0: Either way, if that happens, we're in trouble. But it's a risk we'll have to take.
23: Yeah. Well, would it help if I got everybody out of the room for a half hour or so?
0: Can you do that?
23: Can I do that? Boys, tomorrow morning, just sit back and let the master take over.
2: It is mind-boggling, Dr. Blaggett. Simply mind-boggling.
3: Let me see if I understand you correctly, Professor Bovril. You're saying that the uses of this mineral go far beyond my application.
2: I'm saying your application doesn't even begin to scratch the surface. I have inserted the mineral's chemical structure into more than 30 different formulae previously thought untenable. And, well, at least on the computer, they all work. We will have to conduct tests in the laboratory to make certain, but this mineral may very well be the most incredible discovery of the past 100 years.
3: Wonderful. Simply wonderful. First things first, though. We must have control. Then we'll be able to... What in the world is that?
2: I don't know.
3: Excuse me.
23: No! Oh, you ought not sneak up on a fellow that way.
3: Can I help you?
23: No. I just wanted to let you know I was here, Edwin.
3: I'm not Edwin. I'm Dr. Regis Blaggard, Edwin's brother.
23: Really? Well, scratch my ears and call me Sparky. If you two ain't the spitting image of each other.
3: How kind. Now, if you don't mind.
23: Say, that's right. You're the one that's running for mayor now, ain't you?
3: Yes, but at the moment, I'm very busy.
23: Well, I'm right glad to meet you. I'm a loyal voter and a hard-working citizen, and I just want to shake your hand now.
3: Well, thank you. I thank you very much, yeah. Mr.
23: Walton, Bernie Walton. I got to tell you, you made some great speeches over the last couple weeks. Great.
3: Well, it's nice of you to say so.
23: Yeah.
3: Bernie, meeting someone such as yourself is always such a unique experience.
23: No, sure.
3: Now, if you'll excuse me, Bernie, I'm really quite busy.
23: Oh, don't mind me. I'll be out of your hair in no time.
3: Out of my hair?
23: Yeah, just as soon as I wash your windows.
3: Wash my windows?
23: Well, that's what I do. Bernie Walton, window washer. Didn't Edwin tell you that?
3: No, he didn't.
23: I come every Tuesday at 9, except the past couple of weeks.
3: Well, how nice for you. Listen, Bernie, as much as I appreciate it, I don't need my windows washed.
23: Are you kidding? Of course you do. I mean, just look at them. They're dirtier than a kid in a mud puddle.
3: Well, then, I don't want my windows washed.
23: Well, that's not up to me.
3: I know. Yeah. It's up to me.
23: Now, you'd be wrong there. That's up to Edwin.
3: Edwin?
23: Well, he's the one that signed the contract. He's the only one that can break it.
3: Well, I'll tell him that you did a wonderful job.
23: You mean you'd lie?
3: Oh, no, of course not. Look, why don't I just go ahead and pay you, and then you can wash the windows later? Or better yet, not at all. Just consider it a bonus.
23: Oh, no, sir, I couldn't do that. Bernie Walton has never reneged on a contract in his life, and I ain't about to start now.
3: Oh, all right.
23: Oh, great. Let's see, I got my bucket, squeegee, and cleaner, mask, and goggles, and I'll just start right in here.
3: The office? Oh, can't you start somewhere? Oh,
2: good grief. What in the world?
4: is that smell?
5: Smell? Oh, you must be my cleaner. Dirt be gone. Best up in the business.
2: I can't breathe.
4: It's stinging my eyes.
5: Yeah, it's pretty strong.
4: Yes.
5: That's why I wear the mask and goggles, you see. Listen, why don't you guys just go on out into the theater, and once I'm finished, wait about a half an hour, 45 minutes, and come back in.
4: Yes, all right. I've got to get out of here. Come on, Professor.
2: My computer.
5: Oh, don't worry. I cover everything up with towels and stuff first, you see? It'll be all right. You go on. I'll close the door so you won't have to smell it anymore. See you in a few. Right. All right. Take the device. Set it behind the computer on the desk. Okay. All right, guys. It's up to you now. I just hope this thing works.
6: Are you sure, Eugene?
7: Positive, Jason. I've searched through the laptop's hard drive 4 times now.
6: All right.
23: Mission accomplished, boys. You got anything yet?
6: Nice job, Bernard, and no, we haven't. At least not what we wanted.
23: What?
7: Jason is right, Mr. Walton. The information we seek is not here.
6: There's nothing about Edgebiter or the recall or the vandalism.
7: You can see for yourself. All it is here are a batch of chemical formulae.
23: Well, what does this mean?
6: Well, either we've accessed the wrong computer.
23: Now, there was only one computer in the room.
6: Or Richard was wrong.
7: Most interesting.
6: Did you find something?
7: Well, nothing in our search, but I have noticed something peculiar about these chemical formulae.
6: What?
7: Well, they all seem to have a common denominator. You see, this equation here appears in every single one.
23: So?
7: Well, perhaps nothing, but I believe I've seen that equation before.
6: Eugene, I don't see how this...
7: Yes! I know where I've seen it before.
6: Where?
7: Right here. The college's lab report on the unusual mineral in the Underground Railroad tunnel.
6: What? Just whose computer have we tapped into here? Bernard, who was in the theater?
23: Well, Blackard, of course, and someone he called Professor.
6: Bovril.
7: Most interesting.
6: What is it, Eugene?
7: Well, I'd have to run tests to be certain, but in each of these formulae, the mineral appears to act as a catalyst.
23: A cata-what? Oh, what is that?
7: Well, put simply, without the mineral, none of these formulae would work, or at least they wouldn't work very well.
6: But the report says the mineral by itself is inert. Useless.
7: Inert. Of course. That's what he meant. The silent one.
23: The silent one?
7: Something Reverend Andrew told me when I was in the imagination station. I have a transcript here in the computer. You see? He said the locals called the mineral the silent one.
6: And the Indian word for it, ru-ka?
7: Unfortunately, that was part of the code Richard and I couldn't completely salvage.
6: Ru-ka.
7: Ruku, of course! That's how Dad could work with it so effectively. It was right under his nose.
23: Sure, right under his nose. Now, wait a minute, Jason. It's getting so you can't tell the players without a program here. I thought Glossman was the one who wanted to get into the tunnel under Wit's End.
7: No, it's not Glossman. It never has been.
23: Huh?
7: It's Blackard. And I know exactly what he's after. Eugene, I need you to make several copies.

0: record their license plate numbers and call me.
1: What are you gonna do?
0: I've got some things I need to tend to. I'll be around. Now, take off. And be careful.
1: Yeah, well, Jason, you be careful.
2: Indeed.
0: Don't worry about me. Go on now. Right. To the back phone.
3: Odyssey Police, don't move.
0: What? What's going on here?
3: Jason Whitaker?
0: Yes. What is this?
3: Lieutenant Shaw, come with us, please.
0: Where?
3: Police station. We need to ask you a few questions.
0: Questions? About what?
3: Making death threats against mayoral candidate Dr. Regis Blacker.
0: What?
4: 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We always love hearing from you.
5: Jack? Hi, Tom.
6: Doc said Richard's out of the coma.
5: Uh-huh. But he's sleeping.
6: Oh. I thought maybe he and I could have a little talk.
5: Oh, then you know.
6: Eugene told me.
5: Mm.
6: It's taken all day to sink in. I feel pretty foolish. All this time I've refused to forgive him, and now I find out he's got this way trying to help me. I'm responsible for this.
5: Oh, no, Tom, there's no point in compounding the problem by taking on blame that isn't yours.
6: But it is mine. If I hadn't treated Richard so badly, this wouldn't have happened.
7: Are you guys gonna talk all night? I'm trying to sleep.
5: Richard.
7: Hiya, Mr. Allen. Mr. Riley. Nice surprise.
5: Yes, it is. And I believe he has something to tell you. I'll leave you two alone.
6: So, you turned out to be quite a hero.
7: Some hero. I got caught. Pretty sloppy.
6: Look, it might be better if you don't talk right now.
7: But
6: just listen for a minute. I never meant for things to end up like this. I let my stubbornness and my pride get in the way. I've sinned against you, Richard. Against you, and against God. And I just hope that somehow, well, I hope you can forgive me.
7: Nothing to forgive. Deserved it.
6: No one deserves to be treated like I've treated you.
7: Let's forgive each other, okay?
6: Okay.
5: Tom. Richard, I'm sorry to interrupt, but I'm going to have to go.
6: Oh, that's all right, Jack. I can stay here with Richard for a while. What's going on?
5: The police have taken Jason into custody.
6: What?
0: All right, Lieutenant, we're here. Now, will you please tell me what this is all about?
8: It's about this cassette tape, Whitaker. Blackard's people delivered it to us a couple of hours ago, and, oh, it's pretty serious. Listen.
9: Jason.
10: So, it really is you.
9: In the flesh.
10: Why are you still alive?
9: Now, Jason, just calm down. What did I ever do to make you so angry with me?
10: Stop the charade. You don't know what you're getting into. Mayor of Odyssey? You'll never win.
9: Please, I just want to live a normal life.
10: You can't hide. Stay on your toes, Doc. I'm gonna be watching you.
8: What am I supposed to make of that?
0: Oh, I can't believe this.
8: What?
0: He set me up!
8: Now, why would Blackard want to set you up?
0: Because he... It's too hard to explain.
8: Try.
0: Okay, you want an explanation? There's a phone number you need to call.
8: Your lawyer?
0: No. The National Security Agency.
11: Visitor, Whitaker.
0: Visitor?
5: Hello, Jason.
0: Jack.
5: Thank you, officer.
12: Yeah, well, I'll be right outside.
5: So, how are they treating you?
0: Fine. Oh, man, this

0: whole thing is just so idiotic. I mean, it's totally idiotic. I mean, the very idea that I would threaten Blaggard is just...
1: Idiotic?
0: Yes!
1: I'm sure it'll all be cleared up soon.
0: I know it. But it's not just that. It's that...
1: What, Jason?
0: Just that I've been such a sucker. Trapped by a cheap trick. I walked right into it.
1: You made a mistake.
0: Yes, I did. So, aren't you going to say it?
1: Say what?
0: I told you so.
1: Okay. I told you so.
0: You didn't have to say it.
1: You just told me to. You feel better?
0: No. Jack, why didn't you just tie me up and lock me in the closet?
1: I didn't realize that was an option.
0: Look, I've been arrogant, prideful, reckless, a complete know-it-all.
1: Well, not totally complete, obviously.
0: Thank you. You know, I thought I could handle everything. That I knew how to fight it. But I don't. You were right. I was ignoring where the real battle is. Jack, can you forgive me?
1: Jason, do you really have to ask? Of course I do.
0: Thank you.
1: Now don't worry. I'm sure the police will sort out where the tape came from.
0: No, I don't care about the tape. That's the easy part. Blaggard pieced it together from a conversation we had when he first came back into town. It's the rest of it that has me concerned.
1: You know, Jason, now might be a good time to tell me what's going on. It's not like you have anywhere to go.
0: You're right. Jack, there's a lot I need to tell you. About me, Dr. Blaggard, even about Dad. You may find it hard to believe, but it's all true.
1: I'm listening.
0: Before I tell you, though, I think that there's something we need to do. Something I should have been doing all along. Will you pray with me?
1: Absolutely.
0: Thank you. Oh, Father in heaven, I really need your help right now.
2: This is Kurt Morse live at the Harlequin Theater, where mayoral candidate Dr. Regis Blaggard is about to make a statement about Jason Whitaker. He's making his way to the microphones right now. He doesn't look very well, very pale and stressed. He's at the microphones now, and here's a statement.
3: Fellow citizens, I have been just as stunned and distressed as you have at the events that have transpired. Even as the incident was happening, I was hoping, praying that it was all a bad dream. But it wasn't. I bear no ill will towards Jason. I believe he needs professional help. My sincerest hope in this situation is that justice will prevail. Ah.
2: He's collapsed. Dr. Regis Blaggard has collapsed.
4: Somebody call an ambulance!
5: What's the matter with Dr. Blaggard? Is he faking it again? Will the police let Jason go? I'm glad he and Jack have made up, and that Tom has forgiven Richard Maxwell after all these years. Finally, a few bright spots in the middle of all this intrigue and mystery. How will it all turn out? There's only one way to know for certain, and that's to tune in next time. Meanwhile, if you want to write, just send your card or letter to Adventures in Odyssey, Colorado Springs, Colorado, 80995. 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
11: With SRN News, I'm Keith Peters in Washington. White House Press Secretary Caroline Leavitt will be leaving the Trump administration at the end of the month to spend time with her young family. The 28-year-old Leavitt called it a bittersweet decision in a social media post Wednesday shortly after President Trump announced she'd be stepping down. She is the youngest person in history to hold the role and recently gave birth to her second child. An Army Apache attack helicopter crashed in a central Texas field, killing both people on board and sparking a wildfire that forced several homes to be evacuated. Officials from nearby Fort Hood announced the AH-64 Apache helicopter had crashed Wednesday. A spokesman for the Bell County Sheriff's Office confirmed that both occupants died. On Wall Street, the Dow down by 21 points. More details at srnnews.com.
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12: Let me begin with a question. What do you think about when you think about church? I hear the right answer, but I set some of you up because I think some of you are thinking money, because that's all they do. They talk about money. I go to church and they tell me they need money. And that's a reality, right? I love what Pastor Zach says regularly when we pray. The gospel is free, but the propagation of the gospel, the sharing of the gospel with people around the world, it is not cheap. And so it does take our resource. But is that what you think about? Do you think about hurt? I won't ask you to raise your hand, but a lot of us have been through some kind of church hurt. Or scandal. Seems like every week we see another pastor or church leader that's involved in some kind of scandal. Or do you think more about like a place of holiness? Or a place that brings you stability and safety, a refuge? Do you think about a performance? Like, I'm going to see a good show. And if you do, you probably think of yourself kind of like a spectator. Or do you think about, man, a place to praise God?